belonged to Nazi Germany's Black Sea Fleet that the Germans deliberately sank as they retreated from Romania and as Soviet forces advanced deeper into Europe near the end of the war. Historians say up to 200 German warships were scuttled in September 1944 near Prahovo in the Danube Gorge as they came under Soviet fire. The idea behind the deliberate sinking was to slow down the Soviet advance in the Balkans. But Nazi Germany surrendered months later in May 1945. The sight of the old warships is a reminder that the Serbian government, with European Union financial support, has long been trying to do something about them. Some were removed from the river by communist Yugoslav authorities, but most have remained because of the explosives they carried. Now, however, authorities are trying to keep traffic flowing on the Danube, which flows through 10 nations, as the dropping water levels create dangerous conditions. Experts have linked the unusually hot weather to global warming and other factors. Krista Brandick, a Prahovo resident, said the low water levels have almost stopped ship traffic. As you can see, the big ships can't pass anymore. Hello. Today is August 6, 2026. My name is Dorothy, and I'll be reading an Associated Press article from World News. The title, U.S. Suspends Avocado Inspections in Mexican State of Michoacán Due to Threat, by Maria Verza, updated 10:27 p.m., August 5th, 2026, Mexico City. The United States announced Wednesday that it had suspended all government operations in the Mexican state of Michoacán because of a threat to U.S. interests, including a halt to the inspections of avocados required for their export. While the U.S. Embassy did not specify the nature of the threat in its security alert, Michoacán Governor Alfredo Ramirez Bedolla said on social media that the temporary halt to inspections was intended to safeguard workers following recent arrests linked to extortion. The inspections are necessary for avocados to be shipped to the United States, and their suspension could disrupt exports. The western state of Michoacán is the leading exporter of avocados to the United States and has a high level of organized crime activity with at least four cartels designated as terrorist organizations by the Trump administration operating in the region. Besides trafficking drugs, cartels also make money through extortion, including of the avocado industry. Michoacán State Security Secretary Antonio Cruz told the Associated Press that one of the arrests mentioned by the governor was of El Poncho, the alias of Alfonso Fernandez Magallan, leader of a local cartel operating in the avocado-growing region around Los Reyes.
U.S. Ambassador to Mexico Ronald Johnson welcomed the arrest, which came over the weekend. The U.S. government had offered a $5 million reward for Fernandez Magallan arrest. Cruz said his department was unaware of any direct incidents involving the avocado inspectors. Nevertheless, 300 security personnel were deployed to the Los Reyes area as a preventative measure. The governor said the priority was to ensure the security conditions necessary for these operations to resume normally, as has happened in the past. Mexico supplies approximately 80% of U.S. avocado imports, a product known in the region as green gold. Its cultivation generates around 200,000 jobs in Michoacán alone. In 2025, Mexico sold $3.65 billion worth of avocados to the United States, and in the first 4 months of this year, those exports rose by 35% compared to the same period in the previous year. The U.S. Department of Agriculture sends inspectors in Mexico to monitor plantations and packing houses to ensure that exported produce is free of pests. Threats and violence against the inspectors have caused the U.S. to suspend inspections in the past. Hello. Today is August 6th, 2026. My name is Dorothy, and I'll be reading an Associated Press article from World News. The title, Iran and the U.S. say a Strait of Hormuz deal is close, but one or both would have to back down. By Elena Becatoris, Sammy Magdi, and Darlene Superville. Updated August 5, 2026. Cairo. Iran said Wednesday it is in the final stage of drafting an agreement with Oman over the Strait of Hormuz, and U.S. President Donald Trump has said a deal could be announced this week. That could potentially reopen the critical waterway, ease pressure on the world economy, and help bring an end to the war. But the agreement is likely to be contingent on the U.S. lifting its blockade on Iran's ports. The Trump administration has previously ruled out any deal that would cement Iran's grip over the strait, which would amount to a major loss for the U.S. and a break with global norms. Iran has insisted on some measure of control over the strait, saying it will not go back to being an open international waterway as it was before the war. The U.S., along with Israel, launched the war on February 28th, citing various goals, including toppling Tehran's government and ending its nuclear program. Those have not been achieved, and the conflict has devolved into a fight over the strait as Iran's assertion of control and attacks on shipping have ground traffic to a near halt. Closure of the strait, through which a fifth
of the world's traded oil and natural gas once passed has driven up the price of fuel and basic goods. Roiling the global economy, Trump is also under mounting pressure to end an unpopular war ahead of U.S. congressional elections. Iran's foreign ministry spokesperson, Esmail Baghaei, said that the agreement with Oman is the final stage of drafting and that a joint statement will be issued if certain parties do not obstruct this process, apparently referring to the U.S. Regional officials tell AP negotiators have finalized a draft. Iranian and Omani negotiators have finalized the draft deal to reopen the strait and await final approval from Iran's supreme leader, Ayatollah Mohammadi Khamenei, two regional officials told the Associated Press on Wednesday. Khamenei is believed to have been wounded in the war's opening strikes and has not been seen in public since then. The officials who were briefed on the negotiations portrayed the potential deal as a temporary solution to the dispute over the strait. They said it is tied to an agreement reached between the U.S. and Iran in June that aimed at ending the fighting and reopening the waterway, but ultimately collapsed. The officials who spoke on condition of anonymity to discuss the private talks said the potential deal will pave the way for the U.S. and Iran to resume negotiations on Tehran's nuclear program. Earlier, they had said the potential agreement would have ships enter the Persian Gulf through an Iranian-controlled route and exit through a route controlled by Oman. Service fees would be charged for providing security and preserving the maritime environment, the officials said. The U.S. has said it is strongly opposed to any arrangement that would see Iran charge fees. Trump said a deal to reopen the strait is close. Trump was asked on Tuesday evening by reporters about a report on the Axios news site that an announcement on the strait could be made on Wednesday. It could happen tomorrow or the next day, Trump said. A lot of progress has been made. Vice President J.D. Vance acknowledged Wednesday that it can seem like the U.S. is not making progress in Iran, describing the effort to end the war as messy and that it is going to take some time. Vance said in an interview that aired in the evening on Fox News Channel that the Iranians are extraordinarily difficult people and that efforts to try to resolve the war sometimes require moving backward before moving forward. Also on Wednesday, oil prices initially eased but later inched up. Brent crude, the initial international standard, was around $80 per barrel, still well below the levels it hit at the height of the conflict. In recent days, Trump has alternately threatened massive strikes and voiced support for diplomatic efforts. Attacks on regional shipping continue.
The Iranian-backed Houthi rebels in Yemen claimed Wednesday they had fired ballistic missiles toward a Saudi oil tanker on the Red Sea off the Saudi port of Yanbu without providing evidence. There was no immediate claimed Wednesday they had fired ballistic missiles toward a Saudi oil tanker on the Red Sea off the Saudi port of Yanbu.

oil tanker. A recent escalation between the rebels and Saudi Arabia threatens to reignite Yemen's civil war, which pitted the Houthis against a Saudi-led coalition supporting the country's government. In July, the Houthis announced they were closing the Bab el-Mandeb Strait that leads to the Red Sea for Saudi-linked shipping. That puts additional pressure on international shipping, since the Red Sea became a key alternative route for Saudi oil exports during the war. Israel and Hezbollah's ceasefire increasingly shaky. The shaky ceasefire between Israel and the Iran-backed militant group Hezbollah grew more volatile Wednesday as the Israeli military issued an evacuation warning to residents of the southern Lebanese village of Mansouri, the first such warning in weeks. Later, the Israeli military said it had begun conducting precise strikes in southern Lebanon in response to what it described as a blatant violation of the ceasefire that had largely held since June 20th. The escalation came as Lebanese and Israeli negotiators met in Rome for a second day to discuss implementation of a deal under which Israeli forces are supposed to withdraw from areas they are occupying in southern Lebanon in exchange for Hezbollah's disarmament. A State Department official said the talks in Rome ended early due to events on the ground, but could continue on Thursday. The official, who spoke on condition of anonymity due to the sensitivity of the diplomacy, said the discussions were extremely productive. Hello. Today is August 6, 2026. My name is Dorothy, and I'll be reading an Associated Press article from U.S. News. Their climate section, the title, How Extreme Heat is Changing Americans' Lives, According to a New AP NORC Poll, by Alexa St. John and Lindley Sanders, updated August 6, 2026. Alyssa Bracamonte has lived in Arizona her whole life, so she's used to adjusting her schedule and outdoor activities around high temperatures, especially during the summer months. But the 74-year-old retired nurse from Tucson said she feels the heat has been impacting more of her day-to-day. Summer plans with family members across the region, meetups with friends, road trips, and her daily morning walk routine. I've noticed at least a 10-degree difference in the weather, Bracamonte said. Every summer, it seems to be getting hotter and hotter. More Americans report extreme heat impacting their lives.

More Americans report extreme heat impacting their lives, their electricity bills, their outdoor activities, their exercise routine, their sleep, their pets.

their travel or vacation plans, their job or commute, and their timing of events like weddings or reunions. Like Bracamonte, Americans are increasingly feeling a personal impact from extreme heat, according to a new poll from the Associated Press NORC Center for Public Affairs Research. According to the survey, U.S. adults are more likely to say extreme heat has either had a major impact or minor impact on their travel or vacation plans, electricity bills, their sleep, their family's outdoor activities, and more parts of their day-to-day life than in July 2024. Much of that shift was among people who live in the West or Midwest. Democrats are also more likely than Republicans to say that extreme heat has had a major impact on each item asked about. Warming has endangered the globe, especially in recent years. Scientists calculated that Earth's average temperature in 2025 hovered among one of the three hottest on record, along with 2024 and 2023. The U.S. has sweltered under dangerous heat domes over the past few years and unusually high temperatures even early in the year. The recent scorching weather has played a role in thousands of heat-related deaths. Killing more people every year than all other weather-related events. It impacts wildfire risk, strains public infrastructure, devastates agriculture, and wreaks havoc on gatherings such as sporting events. Now, the poll shows how extreme heat is reshaping Americans' daily lives. I have to get up at 5 in the morning to walk before 6, because by 7, it's already in the 80s. I lose a couple of hours of sleep because I'm having to wake up earlier, added Bracamonte, who said she identifies as a very liberal Democrat. You can't stay outside without being sick unless you're guzzling water the whole time. It's just so hot. Electricity bills going up. About 8 in 10 Americans say their electricity bills have seen a major or minor impact from extreme heat over the last year, compared with 69% in July 2024, according to the survey. Just under half of Americans living in the Midwest, 44%, say extreme heat has had a major impact on their electricity bills, up from 29% 2 years ago. Rising household electricity prices have turned into an increasingly prominent political issue over the past few years. Extreme weather is just one factor that affects electricity bills, but it means that people are using more energy for air conditioning or, in the colder months, heat. I feel like my utility costs probably doubled in the last 3 or 4 years, said Damian Williams, a 50-year-old bridge inspector living in Cahokia Heights, Illinois, who identifies as a Democrat. I do look at my bills pretty in detail and see that the kilowatts and the usage is actually up, not just the price that they're charging for it.
travel and vacation plans impacted, along with family outdoor activities. Extreme heat is affecting Americans' lives in other ways, the survey found. Around 4 in 10 Americans say extreme heat has had either a major impact or a minor impact on their travel or vacation plans, up from about 1/4 in 2024. It has affected my entire family because we usually get together a lot during the summer, Bracamonte said. We have family in Texas, and we have family in Upper Arizona. And we've seen that there's been a lot more fires, a lot more flooding, all that. So that kind of inhibits our plans to travel. Extreme heat waves increase wildfire risk, and a warmer world supercharges storms that could ultimately send more rainfall. Around 7 in 10 Americans say extreme heat has had either a major impact or a minor impact on their family's outdoor activities, compared with about 6 in 10 in 2024. Sean Conway, a 41-year-old direct marketer in North Shore, Massachusetts, said his kids' soccer practice might either be postponed or canceled due to extreme temperatures, for example. But to Conway, who considers himself a moderate independent, leaning Republican, this is minor. Sometimes you've got to just be out in the bad weather. It's not surprising many Americans say they are feeling the impacts, said Jennifer Francis, a climate scientist at the Woodwell Climate Research Center, who was not involved with the polling. Brutal, life-threatening heat waves have become more frequent, more intense, and more persistent in many parts of the globe, including

0: are Western and Midwestern states, Francis said. Extreme heat, compounded with long dry spells, have affected our health directly, along with indirect effects on our wallets. Climate change belief remains largely stable, even as more Americans say they feel a personal impact from extreme heat. That does not mean an increasing number believe in climate change. About two-thirds, 66% of Americans believe climate change is happening, a slight decline from 73% in September 2025. About 17% say they are not sure if climate change is happening, and about 15% say it is not happening. Williams, the Illinois resident, attributes his belief in climate change in part to extreme shifts in weather, including very high and very cold temperatures. My biggest indicator of the change in the climate is just the flooding is a lot more often, Williams said, noting that he believes in both natural and human causes. John Hazel, a 33-year-old in Waco, Texas, says he's noticed changes from when he was younger. When I was a kid, that seemed like a very rare thing when it did hit 100. Everybody was like, whoa, and now it's just every day, said Hazel, a crime scene investigator. Seasons felt a little more balanced. Now it feels like summer's a bit lingering. It starts earlier and lasts longer. Hazel, who identifies as a conservative Republican and believes in climate change, said he plans around the heat. As soon as you walk outside, you're already sweating, even if you're not doing much of anything. I've definitely noticed you're having to take breaks from being outside. You have to bathe, shower more often, Hazel said. It's definitely a bigger consideration. The poll of 1,165 adults was conducted July 23rd through the 27th, 2026, using a sample drawn from NORC's probability-based Ameri-Speak panel, which is designed to be representative of the U.S. population. The margin of sampling error for adults overall is plus or minus 3.7 percentage points. Hello. Today is August 6, 2026. My name is Dorothy, and I'll be reading an Associated Press article from U.S. News Business Section. The title, U.S. Stocks Sway in Mixed Trading as More Earnings Reports Roll In, by Damian Troyce, updated 11:17 a.m., August 6, 2026, New York. Stocks swayed in morning trading on Wall Street Thursday as a wide variety of companies reported their latest financial results. The S&P 500 rose 0.1% and is hovering near the record it set on Tuesday. The Dow Jones Industrial Average fell 180 points, or 0.3%, as of 10:59 a.m. Eastern Time, and is also hovering around its record. The NASDAQ Composite rose 0.4%. Wall Street opened the week soaring higher and notching records, but has calmed over the last 2 days. Companies from a mix of sectors reported their latest financial results, adding to an already busy round of corporate earnings reports. Warner Brothers Discovery rose 1.3% after reporting earnings that came in ahead of what investors were expecting. Molson Coors rose 1.8% after also reporting encouraging financial results. On the losing end, Honeywell Aerospace fell 21.3% after turning in results that fell well short of forecasts. AppLovin slumped 19.3% after the digital ad company reported mixed financial results for its most recent quarter. Strong overall profits from companies has helped allay concerns on Wall Street about the market being overpriced. Roughly 85% of companies in the S&P 500 have reported their results, and overall earnings growth for the period is shaping up to be the strongest since 2021. Outside of earnings, SpaceX rose 2.5%. More than 911 million SpaceX shares held by early investors and employees become eligible for sale on Thursday as the lockup period for the stock expires. That is more than double the shares that were initially offered to the public for sale during the initial public offering for Elon Musk's company. SpaceX initially soared above the share's $150 asking price, making Musk the world's first trillionaire. They have since tumbled about 25% and were trading around $110. Oil prices gained ground as uncertainty remains over the U.S. war with Iran that has stifled the global flow of oil. The price of Brent crude, the international standard, rose 2.2% to $81.23. Iran has said that it is close to a deal with Oman for reopening the Strait of Hormuz. President Donald Trump has also previously said a deal is close, but the conflict has had many starts and stops over the last 5 months. A fifth of the world's traded oil and natural gas once passed through the Strait of Hormuz. Oil prices surged as high as $113 during the conflict, and higher prices have added more heat to inflation by raising the price of gasoline and raising costs for shipping. The rate of inflation is stuck above 3%, and higher costs have been squeezing businesses and households while threatening to crimp broader economic growth. The U.S. economy expanded at a sluggish 1.5% pace during the second quarter. Households are still spending, and the job market remains resilient, but worries linger for both areas of the economy. Higher gas prices and added costs for shipping goods could prompt households to shift more spending toward necessities. That could hurt businesses focusing on non-essential items and services for many people, such as travel and entertainment. Employment remains strong, but growth has been easing. A weekly report on Thursday showed that the number of Americans applying for unemployment benefits rose last week, though layoffs remain in the historically healthy range of the past few years. Employers pulled back on hiring in June, adding only 57,000 jobs. The latest monthly jobs report for July will be released on Friday. Worries about inflation and the jobs market have prompted the Federal Reserve to hold its benchmark interest rate steady. Stubborn inflation, though, is nudging the central bank toward raising interest rates before the end of the year in order to help tame inflation. Raising interest rates, though, could also slow economic growth while weighing down prices for stocks and other investments. Treasury yields rose in the bond market. The yield on the 10-year Treasury rose to 4.65% from 4.63% late Wednesday. European markets were mostly higher, and Asian markets closed mostly lower overnight. Hello, today is August 6, 2026. My name is Dorothy, and I'll be reading an Associated Press article from World News. The title, "This Organ Will Play One Composition Until 2640. It's Redefining How Slowly Music Can Be Played." By Stephanie Dazio and David Keaton. Updated August 6, 2026. Halberstadt, Germany. A small organ in eastern Germany is the headliner of the world's slowest concert. It has been playing the same piece of music by composer John Cage at a glacial pace for nearly 25 years. A rare chord change on Wednesday from 7 notes to 8 represented the completion of about 4% of the 639-year endeavor of the John Cage Organ Project, Halberstadt. It was a historic moment inside the medieval Burchardi Church in Halberstadt, Germany, that reflected the past, present, and future of the project, as well as those who are following its, albeit very slow, progression. As fast as our world is developing, I think it's a wonderful place to be and to come to yourself and just be touched by this being there, said Anneli Borgman, chairwoman of the John Cage Organ Project, Halberstadt's Board of Trustees. While the project commenced in 2000, the performance began September 5, 2001, Cage's 89th birthday, with a silent pause that lasted until February 5, 2003, when the first chords could actually be heard. The composition, called Organ 2, ASLSP, As Slow as Possible, is scheduled to finish on September 4th, 2640. An electric-powered blower system sends wind into the organ to create a continuous sound. A chord change done manually means that the sound of the organ pipes changes either because new sounds are added or existing sounds, and more than 150 people squeezed inside the church Wednesday to witness what was the piece's 17th chord change, with dozens more watching a live stream outside. For 3 minutes, the crowd listened to the old chord with its 7 pipes. Then an 8th pipe was slotted into the small organ, bringing with it a new sound that reverberated throughout the church. The spectators listened for another 3 minutes, some filming with cell phones, others taking it all in with their eyes closed and heads bowed, before breaking out into applause and cries of bravo. "It's a very subtle difference," said Jeffrey Leppendorf, executive director of the John Cage Trust in New York. "There's a higher sound that's a little more prominent." Cage's music inspires after his death. Cage, an American avant-garde composer, was born in Los Angeles in 1912 and died in New York in 1992. He was also a renowned music theorist, artist, and philosopher, whose only direction for this piece was to play it as slowly and as softly as possible. He initially composed it for the piano in 1985 and updated it for the organ in 1987. It was reimagined into the 639-year project after his death. The interpretation of the composition and Halberstadt has resulted in the smallest unit being 1 month long. Other units, as well as silences, can last years. The project has transformed the Burkhardy Church, which was left largely in ruins before money was raised for a new roof and other fixes, to make the piece a reality. The sound there envelops visitors throughout the church and gives them new experiences to hear as they move through the empty space. I think it really is the organ playing the church and not the other way around, Leppendorf said. You move 2 inches in any direction and it sounds not subtly different, but very different. Generations of stewards ensure organ's future. The piece will last 639 years, from 2001 to 2640. The time frame was chosen to be a tribute to a historic organ in Halberstadt that dates back to 1361, or 639 years before the project was initiated in 2000, according to Borgman. The time frame allows the project stewards and visitors to contemplate not only Cage's legacy, but their own as guardians of an organ that will outlive them, as each chord change depends upon a new generation of musicians, volunteers, and craftspeople to keep the piece going. Cage fan Michael Barnett, 55, from Glasgow in Scotland, said attending the chord change was a bucket list item. "This is just one of those things, one of those unique things in the world of music," he said. "It comes up and you think, I just want to do this thing once." Barnett and other enthusiasts also debate what the world will look like by the end of the piece. You just wonder, what will be left here in 600-odd years' time, Barnett said. Who will come to the last performance? Will the building still be here? Will the organ still work? What will the world be like? The organ, at least, is built to last. Organ builder Johannes Hufkin said the pipes he crafted for this will last at least another 500 years. This John Cage project is a good example of thinking ahead for the next generation, thinking outside the box, beyond the completely normal and traditional, he said. The next chord change will take place on October 5th, 2027, when the overall sound will be reduced by releasing the E4 pipe. Inheritable final tickets for the September 4th, 2640 finale are already being sold for €2,640 or $3,045. Hello, today is August 6, 2026. My name is Dorothy, and I'll be reading an Associated Press article from their Fact Check section by Josh Boak, updated August 5, 2026, Washington. Jeanine Pirro this week found out there is a trade-off between loyalty to President Donald Trump and being loyal to reality. The U.S. Attorney for the District of Columbia, a fierce defender and decades-long friend, openly refuted Trump's claims of vandalism regarding one of his treasured construction projects in the nation's capital, admitting in court filings that damage to the Lincoln Memorial reflecting pool was due to shoddy workmanship. The moment comes as the Republican president is struggling to convince Americans that they should believe what he is telling them about the economy, his agenda, and his war on Iran before pivotal midterm elections in the fall, and reveals the inherent challenges for his team in delivering hard truths he does not want to hear. Trump has historically engaged in exaggeration, but this was a moment in which he wanted a U.S. citizen, Olympic canoeist David Hearn, to be indicted, tried, and possibly imprisoned for the act of touching a chunk of sealant in the already damaged pool. The White House said that Trump was not aware ahead of time that Pirro's office would drop the charges. Trump says he told Pirro he was not happy about her decision and that a video backed him up, even though it is not clear from the footage shot at a distance that any property destruction occurred. Well, I just think she was totally wrong, Trump told reporters Tuesday night, and everybody saw the vandalism. By publicly rebuking Pirro, Trump sent a message to other administration officials that he is not to be contradicted, regardless of what the facts show. He just blows it up like a keg of dynamite. It's a form of intimidating employees to be in a group think, said Rice. University Professor Douglas Brinkley, a presidential historian. If you work for me, you triple down. Never disagree with the boss, even in a small, fractional way. Some Republicans have blamed Trump's choice on bad advice from staff. Trump has faced withering criticism for launching the war with Iran without fully laying out the rationale for the public or considering that country's ability to withstand intense bombing. Trump snubbed a housing bill to address the affordability problems that voters say are their biggest concern, letting it become law without his signature. Some Republican lawmakers have suggested that Trump is being sheltered from facts or chalk up his choices to poor staff work. During Trump's second term, Republican senators, including Ted Cruz of Texas and Tom Tillis of North Carolina, have said Trump was receiving bad advice, a subtle critique of the president that shifts blame onto the aides who are supposed to be providing him with credible information. The latest blow-up reflects a president who is struggling to shape the narrative as his national approval ratings remain extremely low, said Julian Zelizer, a political history professor at Princeton University. The more controversy that he faces over Iran, the Epstein files, of inflation, and more, the less control he has and the stronger the chances that he will be forced to confront reality. The president continues to dwell on the 2020 election that he falsely claims to have won. He likes to boast that America is booming with an unverifiable $19.2 trillion in investments from foreign countries, even as economic growth has been meager over the prior 3 months. He posted a Jesus-like picture of himself on social media and said after a backlash that he thought it depicted him as a medical doctor. The White House did not respond to questions about how aides briefed the president and whether officials feel comfortable providing information that could contradict his public statements. Pirro had been faithful to Trump's wishes until now. Until now, Pirro, a former judge in Westchester County, New York, and TV show host, has largely been faithful to Trump's wishes. Her office sent a subpoena in January to the Federal Reserve regarding the congressional testimony by the central bank's then chair, Jerome Powell, about a $2.5 billion renovation to its headquarters. Pirro defended her decision to threaten Powell, who said the threat of a criminal indictment was really a pretext to pressure the Fed into slashing its benchmark interest rates in accordance with Trump's wishes. This office makes decisions based on the merits, nothing more and nothing less, Pirro posted on X. We agree with the chairman of the Federal Reserve that no one is above the law, and that is why we expect his full cooperation. Her actions temporarily slowed efforts in the Senate to confirm Kevin Warsh as the next Fed chair. The Department of Justice dropped the investigation in April, roughly a month after a federal prosecutor said in a closed-door court hearing that the government had not found any evidence of a crime. On the reflecting pool, Pirro pursued the investigation despite what a defense lawyers say was abundant evidence from the outset that the damage at the pool was the result of pre-existing problems that had nothing to do with Hearn. A new court filing from Hearn's team disputes the department's contention that it only recently learned its case was flawed and urges a judge to not only dismiss it, but to foreclose the possibility of ever resurrecting it. From day one, the case against Mr. Hearn was motivated by political considerations and devoid of adequate factual support, defense lawyers wrote. Those political pressures have not dissipated in the mere 4 weeks since the government saw fit to obtain the indictment.
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5: Hello, this is Joe from the Talking Information Center, and welcome to episode 4 of The Apprentice by Jacques Pepin. As you'll remember, at the end of our last episode, Jacques had decided that he was going to go to Paris and meet up with Robert, who was already in the city, and see if he could find a job as a chef, or at least some sort of position within a professional kitchen after he's finished his apprenticeship at his previous employer. We come to find out that Robert has a live-in girlfriend right now, which was a surprise to Jacques. But he was then sent to, which is basically kind of a clearinghouse of jobs for restaurant chefs of all types. And he said that to go here and he would find a job very quickly. So that's where we're at right now. But to my surprise, after a few minutes, the fellow from behind the counter appeared at the door and called out Henri. One of the old guys smushed his cigarette, bid good day to his colleagues, took a piece of paper from the functionary, and left the room. The geezer sitting next to me seized the opportunity to initiate a conversation. The usual small talk about where I was from and what I had done. Whether I'd wanted to or not, I learned that he was a retired chef, but that whenever he felt the need for extra pocket money or began to go stir-crazy listening to his nagging wife, he'd come down to the society and pick up a little work, a day or two here, a day or two there. Of course, an old guy like me, that's all I want, he said. A young fellow like you, don't worry, they'll find you a full-time position. As if on cue, the door opened and the man to whom I had given my form said, Pepin. He handed me a document and informed me that Monsieur Jacques Pepin was officially second commis at Le Maxville. I was to start work that day. Nothing in my experience could have prepared me for Le Maxville, a brasserie on Boulevard Montmartre. It was scary, considering my provincial training. In addition to serving lunch and dinner, Le Maxville was successful off-hours with the tourists and boulevardiers, thanks in no part to its full-string orchestra, whose members were women in long dresses. Le Maxville was archaic in every way, nowhere more so than in its kitchen. Designed, I assume, by the architectural team responsible for Paris's network of catacombs. Located in the third sub-basement, the space was as dark and dank as a cave. Reaching up to a shelf, I half expected to pull down the tibia of some unfortunate plague victim. 30 chefs toiled in that vault, milling out meals as uninspired as our confines were unappealing. From onion soup to sauerkraut, Le Maxville featured ordinary brasserie food. This was not why I'd left home and come to Paris. After a few weeks, I went back to the society and asked for another job, one where I could learn from the best. They complied, and then some. In those days, Le Maurice, a hotel on Rue Rivoli, was arguably the most aristocratic establishment in Paris, and its dining room menu offered the most sophisticated and traditional French cuisine in the city. Instead of laboring in a basement, I found myself in a kitchen so spacious and empty that I could have roller skated from station to station. During the war, when Nazi generals requisitioned Le Maurice as their Parisian base of operations, if you're going to occupy a nation, you may as well do it in style. Nearly 80 chefs worked in the kitchens. By the time I came, there was a brigade of only 16. My boss, Executive Chef Repair, was a dapper little man in his 60s with a narrow, straight mustache. He came to work carrying a cane tucked under one arm and wearing a black suit with a white starched collar, a derby perched on his head. Chef Repair had worked under Auguste Escoffier himself, and the great chef would have been proud. His protege had neither forgotten nor altered a single classical detail. And that included his way of communicating with the staff. Chef Repair gave orders through a megaphone, and the noise that it generated, combined with his South of France accent, made him nearly incomprehensible. Still, great stuff was produced in that kitchen. It was my first exposure to haute cuisine, and I committed to memory every bellowed command and every step in every dish. I was a commis entremetteur, a job that consisted of preparing the vegetables and soups along with garnishes. I learned how to make a bouquetière with 12 different vegetables cooked to order. I cooked authentic petite marmite, a consommé garnished with stuffed chicken wings, cubes of beef, gizzards, baby leeks, turned carrots, and turned turnips. Instead of turning the vegetables into miniature football shapes in the conventional way, I was expected to shape them into miniature tops, flat at one end and tapered at the other. Like everything else at Le Maurice, each petite marmite was prepared individually to order and from scratch. Each one cooked slowly for a long time in its own earthenware terrine, until the liquid was clear and strong enough to gel when cooled. I garnished each one with beef marrow, a small molded cabbage, croutons hollowed from tiny rolls, and grated Parmesan cheese. Cooking on the Chef Repair was more structured, complicated, and demanding than anything I had ever experienced. There was no room for mistakes. This was, after all, the venerated cuisine of Master Chef Marie-Antoine Carême, featuring extremely intricate preparations and passed down to us firsthand through Escoffier. The work was so detailed that, even with 16 chefs, if we had to serve more than 40 customers at one time, there was pandemonium in the kitchen. Yet, we were not always weighed down by work. We had our good times. We commis spent our afternoon breaks at the Tuileries Gardens, across the street from the hotel, where tranquil carp swam in the basins. To amuse ourselves, we made floats from the wooden covers of camembert or brie boxes. We'd push a length of twine through a hole in the center and attach a makeshift hook fashioned from a twisted pin and bait it with a hunk of bread. Occasionally, to our delight, a carp would seize the bread and the lid would speed across the surface of the water, much to the amazement of passerby. After a few months as entremetteur, I wanted to broaden my skills and requested that I be moved to another job in the kitchen. Unfortunately, with minimal turnover and such a small staff, no other job was available, nor was it likely that a vacancy would open in the foreseeable future. For all its qualities, Le Maurice was no place for an ambitious young chef impatient to learn everything. When I discussed this with Chef Repair, he was kind enough to find me a new job with new challenges. But I hadn't counted on one major challenge of this new post: getting along with my boss. From my mother to chefs as varied as Joguer, Colette, and Repair, I had always managed to work well with whoever was running the kitchen. And although he or she may have grumbled about my less-than-totally-serious demeanor, every boss I'd worked for had appreciated my enthusiasm and love of cooking, and, at some level, genuinely liked having me in the kitchen. Not Chef Crampette. I became his nemesis, and he mine. Honestly, I wanted things to work out. Chef Crampette oversaw the kitchen at Le Rotonde, the famous brasserie in Montparnasse. Along with La Coupelle across the street, La Rotonde was a mecca for artists, writers, models, and boulevardiers. Every bohemian intellectual on the left bank came by at one time or another. I had been there only a few weeks when one of the waiters summoned me out the door, leading out to the restaurant. "Look there," he said, pointing to a solitary table with one man sitting at it. The customer was uglier than most and made no attempt to hide it. He had wispy strands of slicked down black hair, heavy framed glasses, and an undertaker-style suit. He was hunched over the table, simultaneously reading and chewing. "Jean-Paul Sartre," said the waiter. "He comes often." A few months earlier, that name would have meant nothing to me. But since coming to Paris, I had begun to absorb some of the culture and intellectual life around me. It was hard not to. Government funding meant that I could go to the opera or to the National Theater to see Offenbach's Tales of Hoffman, Molière's Tartuffe, or a Feydeau comedy. With the likes of Albert Camus, Samuel Beckett, and Simone de Beauvoir dining at La Rotonde, curiosity prompted me to read their plays and books. Through them, I discovered a rewarding literary world beyond the Three Musketeers. Our menu was extensive and first-rate, as well as earthy and eclectic. Filet of sole tout Paris, sole with two sauces, one made with crayfish, the other with a reduction of champagne speckled at serving time with a glazed reduction of fish stock. Truffle capon, herring in oil with potato salad. Simple onion soup. It was a good place to work. That is, were it not for Chef Crampet. He was a short, fat man with an enormous, jiggling rear end and a face that would have looked more at home on an old, ill-natured bulldog. Chef Crampet was the only remaining person of all in Paris to sport a Hitler-style mustache. He had but one mood, ugly. One facial expression, a scowl, and one posture, head down, lest he be forced to acknowledge a pleasantry. Unless, of course, the owner of La Rotonde happened to be in the kitchen. Then Chef Crampet was all smiles and fawning subservience. There was nothing he wouldn't do, or make us do, to please the man who signed his paycheck. One of those occasions, I had my first serious contretemps with Chef Crampet. I swear it was a complete accident. Chef was quietly discussing food budgets with the owner. I was, as usual, slammed with lunch orders. And without paying too much attention to the chef and the owner, I reached for a heavy copper saucepan hanging about 6 inches directly above Chef's bald head. Can I be blamed for underestimating the weight of the pan? Is it my fault that the thing was too heavy for me to hold with one hand? That my wrist buckled and the long cast-iron handle of the sauteur landed on the back of his head? Fortunately, no serious damage was done, other than to Chef's ego and my standing in the kitchen. The next confrontation was also an accident, more or less. Chef had bent down to get something from far back under a counter on which I was working with a paring knife. A pair of beach-ball-sized buttocks was all that remained visible of Chef. Too good to resist. Catching the attention of a couple of commis, I made a fake stabbing thrust with my knife, stopping inches away from Chef's formidable posterior. They cheered silently, which urged me to greater heights. I turned to face some other colleagues, winking and grinning broadly, still thrusting the knife. Chef chose that precise moment to step backward. I had just begun another vigorous thrust. My knife pricked his right buttock. He jolted forward. "You idiot," he screamed. "I'm going to fire you." Somehow I survived, but not for long. A few weeks passed, and I worked diligently, keeping the lowest possible profile. I remained a model employee until one evening when Chef Crampet went into the cold department to secure a bottle of cognac, which was stored in a cabinet that was too high for him to reach. Chef solved the problem by opening a small, thick refrigerator door under a shelf. He used the door as a step onto the counter from which he could reach the cognac. It so happened that I had gotten an order of sole. I was in the middle of the rush, and as was my habit, I dashed into the cold room, grabbed a fish out of the fridge, And then, in a movement I had perfected over the course of hundreds of trips to that room, I executed a crude pirouette, fish in hand, slamming the fridge door shut with a quick kick of my heel. My back was turned when Chef descended, his foot meeting emptiness. Nothing was broken, not even the cognac bottle, but my career at Le Rotonde was over. Given the circumstances, getting out of town for a couple of weeks didn't seem like such a bad idea. A colleague suggested I go with him to the Casino of Duvel in coastal Normandy, which opened during the Easter vacation. I heard about the job on a Wednesday afternoon. Like just about every other chef in Greater Paris, I was at Le Grill for the midday break. Located near the Society, the Grill was originally named after a bistro, with a front entrance that was adorned with a thick steel gate where chefs once congregated. Eventually, the chefs gathering overflowed that establishment and expanding to take up the whole block along Rue Saint-Roch. But it was still known as Le Grill. Cooks swarmed everywhere, seated in bistros, chatting in clusters along sidewalks, clogging the street. Le Grill was a great democracy in our intensely hierarchical profession, filled with executive chefs, chefs de partie, commis, trainees, apprentices. It was a vast open-air schmoozing session, an informal job market, a place to meet old friends and make new ones. Gossip and shop talk were the local currency. There was another reason I wanted to go to Normandy. A year had passed since I had arrived in Paris, homeless and jobless, a rough country kid long on ambition and low on sophistication. I had worked in bistros, brasseries, and fancy dining rooms. A couple of weeks in Normandy would be the perfect break. Who knew? Maybe getting away from Paris would give me some perspective. Besides, I had never seen the sea. Located on the coast about 120 miles from Paris, Deauville is a chic summer resort with gambling casinos. Maybe getting away from Paris would give me some perspective. Besides, I had never seen the sea. Located on the coast about 120 miles from Paris, Deauville

of oysters, or on a fish fresh from market. Kids from town were throwing nets into the water from the beach, harvesting who knew what. Something good, I suspected. This was too much to resist. I found an old discarded net, ripped but more or less serviceable. A couple of other cooks liberated a skillet and some freshly churned butter from the casino kitchen. We met on the beach the next day at 7 a.m. Impervious to the cold, a friend and I hauled the net through the outgoing tide, doing our best to imitate the local kids. The tattered net came up full of tiny gray shrimp no bigger than the tip of my little finger. By then, a driftwood fire was ablaze, butter sizzling. We sautéed our catch and ate the hot delicacies with our hands. I haven't encountered any shrimp since whose flavor and sweetness came close to that taste. Chapter 6. Le Plaza Athénée. I had come a long way, or so I had thought, until I presented myself to Lucien Diat, the executive chef of Le Plaza Athénée. Instantly, I reverted to that cringing boy who had come to the Grand Hotel in short pants. Presented myself is not totally correct. No one presented themselves to Monsieur Diat. It would be more accurate to say that I was granted a brief audience before that great man, whose brother, incidentally, was Louis Diat, the famous chef at the Ritz-Carlton in New York. Enthroned in his glass-walled office above the kitchen, Monsieur Diat, always monsieur, never, ever chef, received the documents I had been given at the society in the dismissive manner of a king, accepting the credentials of yet another ambassador from a small, inconsequential principality. "You will be second commis," he proclaimed. "Get dressed and go to the garde-manger." Once again, I found myself near the bottom of a kitchen hierarchy. But this was a kitchen unlike any I'd worked in or ever would work in again. It felt like I was a kid from the minors, finally striding out to the turf of Yankee Stadium. No doubt about it, I was playing in the big leagues. The Plaza Athénée had, and now run by Alain Ducasse, still has, one of the very finest dining rooms in the world. To serve 200 meals a day, the hotel employed 48 full-time chefs, four times the number of us who had served the same number of customers in X. Monsieur Diat organized this kitchen in a rigidly structured brigade. Below Monsieur Diat was the sous-chef, also called the Barker, because his job was literally to bark out orders over the intercom system. Below that were 10 chefs de partie, each in charge of a separate area, such as sauces, the cold department, fish cooking, roast and grill, vegetables, and soup. There was a night chef, a turning chef to replace people who were off, and another to fill in for any chef de partie on vacation, a chef de partie for the afternoon, and a chef in charge of the pastry department. Below each chef de partie was the first commis. Below each first commis, a second. And in some departments, third, trainees. At La Plaza, the first commis were between 20 and 30 year old. The chef parties were between 30 and 60 years of age. Diat's machine-like brigade worked according to very strict and well-defined laws. The chefs de partie had their own dining room and locker room with showers. We commis had our own place to change, shower, and eat. And even there, the first commis dined on one side of the table, and we second commis on the other. Each of us stayed at one job until we had mastered it. Then, once we performed to Monsieur Diat's satisfaction, which is to say flawlessly in even the most minute detail, we'd get moved to another department to start all over again. When a cook had made the rounds of all stations as a second commis, he would then move through all the stations as a first commis. The result was a staff that had tremendous depth. A commis in the garde-manger knew exactly how to trim a veal chop, because he had also spent months working at the elbow of a grill chef who would discard any cuts of meat less than perfectly trimmed. But bad cuts never reached the grill chef because the commis

working the grill, had also worked in the garde-manger, and could whip out a knife and fix any problems on the spot. During my stay at Le Maurice, none of the 16 cooks had ever changed jobs. Unless someone had died or retired, I would have been the commis in Le Maurice's vegetable department forever. By contrast, Monsieur Diat's style of management was more representative of the traditional French brigade de cuisine, and it was diametrically opposite to what often happens in kitchens now in restaurants in the United States, where the emphasis is on specialization. Today, the idea is to take someone, often an immigrant from Latin America, and train him or her to do one specific task, and that's it. The person may know nothing else about cooking, but nobody will be able to touch him or her at that job, be it turning a carrot or grilling a hanger steak. One thing that we were absolutely denied at La Plaza was any room for what today would be called self-expression, though none of us would have thought of using that New Age term. All of our efforts were directed towards performing individual tasks in the precise manner of the house. There were no recipes or written procedures. Working behind Monsieur Ramo, the fish cook, I watched his every move while making sure all the ingredients and utensils were at the ready a half second before his hand shot out for them. I anticipated his moves with the foresight of an operating room nurse. After a time, the chef let me try my hand at a garnish. Finally, on a busy day, he had me cook. I imitated everything I'd ever seen him do, producing a filet of sole that had the look, smell, and taste that only the sole at La Plaza Athénée had. Not better than Maxim's or Le Maurice, but as good as theirs, and distinct from any other sole anywhere. Perfection was when a diner had no idea who was cooking tonight, or had no occasion to ask such a question. Be it Jacques Pepin or any of the 20 other commis, the sole would taste exactly the same every time. Ours was not the flash of star chefs. It was the toil of many. Every day, as meal service began, Monsieur Diat emerged from his office and descended upon the kitchen. Even if I was in the walk-in fridge, I would know the moment he entered because the noise level dropped by half. He crossed the room and stationed himself at the pass, the counter where chefs put plates for pickup by waiters. Not a single dish left the kitchen without passing through his hands and receiving his blessing. Lord help the poor cook whose work didn't meet his standards, something that very rarely happened. "What is this?" Monsieur Diat would say, his voice never rising above conversational tones. "Put this back in the oven." Or, "Present this platter again." Then there was his look, a look that will recur in my nightmares as long as I live. Not so much a look of anger as one of disdain, a gaze that lasted but a fraction of a second, yet made it clear that your pathetic little ever was far beneath the level of his contempt. Quaver in the glare of those pale gray eyes, and you never made the same mistake again. And if you did, there was the list. I first encountered the list one morning when I reported to work and came across a scrum of my fellow commis jostling for a glance at a piece of paper thumbtacked to the wall. They were like schoolboys, and teacher had obviously posted the results of final exams. Some of my co-workers left with their heads down, shrugging off their disappointment by saying, "It's okay, maybe next time." Some strutted off with smiles. Most merely sighed with relief. The list outlined our assignments for the next 6 months, whether we had risen to a more prestigious station, fallen to one not so desirable, or stayed in place was the only way to tell if we were doing a good job. No one, certainly not Monsieur Diat, would have dreamed of paying a direct compliment. Bone it out. So much for the orientation session to my new post at La Plaza Athénée's garde-manger. The chef de partie, Chef Baroudi, pointed to a leg of veal flopped over a butcher block table.
The appendage looked as if it had been hacked off the back end of a calf only moments before and hastily skinned for my benefit. Otherwise, it was still pretty much in working order. My new boss's instructions, while explicit, were hardly detailed. I realized that the veal leg represented his version of a test. Pass, and he would know whether he could trust me. Flunk, and, well, La Plaza did have those third commis positions. It had been a long time since I had boned a leg of veal. Working from faded memories dating back to my apprenticeship, I separated the leg into two different muscles, top round, bottom round, top knuckle, top sirloin, and shank, and then trimmed each of these cuts. It was an exacting process, affecting a false nonchalance that I was far from feeling. I concentrated on the job and finished it to his liking. In the garde-manger at La Plaza, I was exposed to esoteric, expensive, and often unusual foods. Exotic fruits like papaya, mango, and cherimoya. But the strangest of all arrived one morning in a basket from Hediard, a fancy specialty store. Chef Baruti placed the basket in the walk-in fridge and kept it under constant guard. "What are those fruits Chef is so worked up about?" I asked another commis. "De poire avocat," he replied. "Avocado pears." I had a weak spot for pears. I adored all varieties. Commis, Anjou, Bartlett. To be watched over so carefully by Chef, an avocado pear must have been the ne plus ultra of peardom. I was dying to sink my teeth into one. The opportunity presented itself the next time I found myself alone in the walk-in cooler. I glanced around for Chef. Not seeing him, I snatched the largest and juiciest-looking pear, polished it briefly on my jacket, and vigorously bit it. My teeth penetrated thick, leathery skin and stopped jarringly upon contact with something hard and slime-covered. I drew back, surprised and queasy. How could people eat these pears? Notwithstanding the skin in the pit, the flesh itself was oily, mushy, and not at all sweet. Avocado misadventures aside, I must have been performing satisfactorily because when Monsieur Diat next posted the list, he had promoted me to the rank of second commis at the grilling and roasting station, where I came under the tutelage of Chef Duclos, whose motto was a quotation from Bria Savarin. "One can become a cook, but one has to be born a roast cook." Chef Duclos was certainly born to his calling. Unlike most of the cooks in Monsieur Diat's kitchen, who, contrary to stereotype, were trim and wiry, Chef Duclos was a short, almost perfectly round gent. He looked as if he had spent his life feasting on fat roasted capons and juicy racks of lamb. Despite his girth, Chef Duclos worked with the grace and artistry of a professional dancer. Dainty sliding steps, delicate twirls and arm motions. His every movement was orchestrated, economical, beautiful to the eye. He could put in an entire shift without moving his tiny feet outside the same 2-foot circle. To accomplish this, his mise en place was arranged in a strict order, with no variation whatsoever. If he had been suddenly struck blind, Chef Duclos would have been able to continue working by feel alone. The butter for use on steak, maitre d'hotel butter, always rested just above his cutting board on the right corner, next to the watercress and ice water. His chopping knife lay on the right side of the board, with a spatula, fork, and paring knife on the other side. It was amazing to see him work. Calm, deliberate, confident, precise. There was not one gesture loss, not one extra movement. Chef Duclos prepared the best roast chicken I had ever had. It was the best I've ever tasted. He started with fine birds from my native breast region, chickens that had been allowed to run outside in the sunshine, flapping their wings, scratching for seeds and insects. Breast chickens
had firm textured flesh with pronounced differences between the dark and white meat and the slightly gamey taste that is true chicken flavor. The skin was crunchy, buttery, salty, and nutty. Chef let the best qualities of his chicken come through, seasoning it with nothing more than salt, pepper, and butter, cooking it to order in a very hot oven, basting every 10 minutes or so. There was no magic in Chef Duclos's chicken. What made his chicken the best was the perfection of each small step. The best chicken and butter. A searingly hot oven. Just the right amount of carefully made stock. Removing the bird from the oven the second it was cooked. To serve his chicken, Chef Duclos took the copper saucepan. There were only copper and cast iron saucepans in La Plaza's kitchen. From the oven, placed it on the edge of the stove, and transferred the chicken to a hot silver tray that he had grabbed from a shelf behind him without looking. With one hand, he poured the fat out of the saucepan, added some white wine and brown chicken stock to the pan with the other hand, put it back on the stove for a few minutes to reduce the liquid, and then strained it into a sauce boat. He did this in one fluid motion in just a few seconds, without stepping to the left or right. Simultaneously, he closed the oven door with the toe of one shoe, blindly plucking a handful of watercress from behind him, and arranged it next to the chicken on the tray. Still without moving forward or backward, he took a tablespoon of butter and dropped it into a hot saucepan. When it had turned a hazelnut color, he poured it over the finished bird and then pivoted on his 2 feet. Holding the plated chicken in one hand, he grabbed the sauce boat in his other and placed them on the pass at the pickup station, where Monsieur Diat waited to render judgment. Chef Duclos and I prepared a great deal of Dover sole and loup de mer, a type of striped bass, always over intense heat. We seasoned each piece with salt, pepper, and a dash of peanut oil, and then marked it with an exact quadrillage, perfect crosshatch grill lines. We removed the fish after a minute or two, brushed it with melted butter, and finished it in a hot oven. The result had a taste of charcoal, yet was never dry or overcooked. In addition to the fish, we grilled lobster and langoustine, which is a kind of spiny lobster, and flavored them with herb butter. However, it was the adjacent grill where the meat was cooked that was the busiest. Entrecote minute, a thin slice of beef sirloin, filet mignon, poussin, which is a tiny young chicken, and veal or lamb kidneys, each had to be grilled perfectly in its own time and with a specific intensity of heat. The veal chops of Chef Duclos were nothing short of perfection. First he seared and marked them on both sides of the grill. Then he browned each one of the four edges, keeping the chop upright by leaning against a chunk of raw potato, cut so its bottom could be wedged between the bars of the grill. One of the most important things I learned from working with Chef Duclos was how to deal with the orders as they came in. There were no rules. Each cook developed his or her own system. The orders arrived in groups, and as the sous chef barked them out. The workers in each section had to register and remember their roles in the respective dishes. There could be no mistakes. When the waiter was ready to pick up a dish, it had to be ready, or it would be set back the table, and with a trickle-down effect, mess up the whole kitchen and dining room. Two trout, rack of lamb, chicken, the sous chef announced. Immediately, 24 cooks took note. In the vegetable department, someone started the appropriate side dishes. A commis and the garde-manger cleaned the fish, trimmed the lamb, selected a chicken, and ran them to the appropriate stations, sliding for the last 10 or 15 feet across the sawdust-strewn floor. Saucières corrected the individual sauces needed. It was organized chaos, but somehow synchronized. That table's orders, involving dozens of individual tasks, would arrive at the pass at the same instant, all perfectly prepared. I loved it. I felt invincible. Often in the middle of lunch or dinner, the ordering, the cooking, and the plating of food became so rushed and so frantic that it gave me a high. Barked orders imprinted themselves in my brain automatically, even if I was simultaneously plating one dish while sautéing food for another. As the orders came in, I set out reminders for myself. An empty skillet on the stove, a clean plate in the middle of the cutting board, or a piece of parchment paper on the table, some memory jogger to tell me that I had a trout with
almond to put in that skillet in a half hour, that a pilaf of rice and mussels was to go on that plate, and that the parchment paper was to become a papillon, or a paper casing for veal chop that I'd have to start preparing 10 minutes before the trout, in order for the dishes to come out at precisely the same time. Somehow, a year passed, the list appeared, and I found opposite my name the words First Commis. If a second commis is the buck private of the kitchen brigade, the first commis is more like a lieutenant, someone who survived a few battles, who remains calm under fire, and who has earned a measure of trust. Before my second year was out, I had attained what was considered the ultimate first commis posting, the sauce. To be considered a great saucier was the highest accolade a cook could receive. The subtlety, intricacy, and lightness of a sauce could make a dish. Stock is the basic ingredient in most sauces, and stock was critically important at La Plaza's sauce stations. Back at Bourg-en-Bresse, the only stocks Chef Chagot used were brown and white chicken stocks. For the brown stock, the chicken bones were roasted to a brown color in the oven before they were tossed into the stock pot, whereas for a white stock, the roasting was omitted. In addition to these, we made white veal stock, white fish stock, white beef stock for consommé at La Plaza. Sometimes we reduced the white fish stock, usually made from sole, to a syrup to make an essence or a glacé to finish sauces for fish. We made brown lamb stock and brown veal stock that we reduced by half and lightly thickened for a demi-glace. The demi-glace had no salt and was basically fatless and fairly mild, so it was perfectly adaptable to various dishes. It took on the taste of a Bordelais with a reduction of red wine, of a Perigot with truffles and Madeira, or a Chasseur with tomatoes, white wine, and tarragon. A slight variation in seasoning, viscosity, reduction, or cooking time could make the difference between an average and a superlative sauce. Some sauces, such as veal and chicken velouté and bechamel, had to be cooked slowly for 2 to 3 hours to stabilize them so they would not break down when used to finish the specific dishes. If a reduced veal stock had achieved the right taste and color, but its consistency was still a shade thin, it was pulled off the fire and thickened with arrowroot so it did not become too potent and had the proper consistency. These stocks and sauces played an indispensable role in every dish, either as a thickener or as a flavoring agent. For example, cream spinach, fresh spinach sautéed in butter and seasoned with nutmeg, salt, and pepper with cream added, was brought to the right consistency with a tablespoon of pre-cooked bechamel. A seemingly simple dish, such as filet of sole, cooked with white wine and shallots, might require 3 sauces. A fish velouté to give it the proper texture, a fish glacé, a dash of hollandaise, and sometimes a bit of whipped cream, if the fish was to be glazed under the broiler. There was a strict order to follow, but within that structure, the talent of the chef could come through. After we had boiled the beef and poultry bones long enough to be strained for stock, 12 hours, we would re-wet them, a technique called remoulage. We then simmered them again for another 5 to 6 hours. We strained the second liquid through the finest chinois strainer, then reduced it to make a glacé de viande. The glacé was the color of caramel and had the consistency of heavy syrup when hot, but was hard as a block of rubber when cold. Like the demi-glace, it had no salt and no fat, but it was very potent. It transcended the level of a sauce and became a flavoring agent. The glacé was the secret weapon of the cooks, an alchemist's gold that would transform an ordinary veal chop into a 3-star affair. As first commis in the sauce department, I had the responsibility of producing the glace de viande. I inevitably made too much for the needs of the house, and I stole the extra to caterers and Leal, sharing the profit with the chief saucier. This was an accepted part of the kitchen tradition, a special bonus for the all-important saucier and his lieutenant. With so many young chefs between the ages of 18 and 25 toiling under the same roof, there were a lot of pranks played at La Plaza. Our chief dupe was an old fellow named Felix Sewell, known to us as Le Père Felix,
because of his long years of service, he worked outside of the hierarchy of the brigade. He was a living culinary encyclopedia. He had worked with Escoffier and had an amazing memory of the hundreds of garnishes in classical cuisine. Whenever there was a discussion among commis as to the composition of a dish, Père Félix was called upon to arbitrate and resolve the argument. He was infallible. Père Félix loved red wine and regularly consumed a bit too much, becoming tipsy by the end of the night, when he was responsible for writing down the inventory of the walk-in icebox. Nearsighted as well as pleasantly drunk, the old man shambled into the fridge and scrupulously counted beef tenderloins and jars of cream left for the next day. Then he wobbled out, jotted his information on a sheet of paper, and re-entered the fridge to check on other items. As soon as he was out of sight, one of us erased what he had just written on his list. Eventually, he emerged from the icebox, squinted at his list, shook his head in puzzlement, and went back into the box to work on his inventory again. Whenever he left his glasses on the table, we snatched them, coated them with our beautiful clear aspic, and returned them to the table. When he reached the age of 65, rather than retiring, Père Félix became the head chef of La Plaza's employee kitchen, a position of high honor and respect. In his new position as our communard, the name given to the staff's cook, Père Félix was always cheerful and ready to prepare a special omelet or a piece of chicken for one of us, and cook it as carefully as he would for the most important VIP at La Plaza. It was well-executed, polished fare, the only way he knew how to cook. I may have been the highest-ranking first commis in any one of the best restaurants in the world, but like any chef, I was still perfectly capable of producing a culinary disaster. Fortunately, one of the worst of these happened well out of sight of Monsieur Diat. On my days off, I worked, usually thanks to the society, in an incredible array of restaurants from the Salvation Army soup kitchen to the three-star Maxim's. The short stays were unbeatable experiences. Arriving at a restaurant at 9 a.m., I was sent to one department or another by the chef, and within seconds was working to earn my day's pay. There was no time to get accustomed to the habits of the house or acquainted with fellow workers. One day I worked the rotisserie, the next the fish department, the next the garde-manger. Passing through so many kitchens, I acquired taste memory. I identified each restaurant by specific smells, looks, and tastes. The lobster souffle at La Plaza Athenae, the whitefish at L'Hôtel d'Albion, the crayfish gratin at Le Grand Hôtel de l'Europe, all had a peculiarity, some flavor, some aroma. These tastes went beyond recipes. There was tour de main, a sleight of hand, and a spirit in each dish that made it unique. The Bible of all of these tasks was Le Repertoire de la Cuisine, a pocketbook measuring 7 by 5 inches and less than 1/2 inch thick. I still use it today. First published by Gringoire and Saulnier in 1914, it contains more than 7,000 recipes. All the known garnishes used in the professional pre-nouvelle French kitchen cuisine are there. The recipes are usually explained or defined in one line, an elliptical set of chef's crib notes. Almond nouvelle, artichoke bottom, cocotte potatoes, concassate tomatoes, and string beans. When confronted with an unknown or forgotten recipe, I pulled the repertoire surreptitiously from my pocket and consulted it before I started ordering the ingredients needed for the dish. These shifts, as an extra, were great learning experiences, but they could lead to colossal mishaps. I spent a couple of days once at Fouquet's, a famous restaurant at the corner of the Champs-Élysées and Avenue George V. The chef sent me to the fish department as first commis. There, the chef de partie ordered me to make hollandaise. I put 40 egg yolks and a cup of cold water into a sturdy saucepan and started beating the mixture on the stove. I was terrified of overcooking the yolks and ending up with scrambled eggs, so I kept sliding the saucepan from the hot center to the cool side, whisking furiously to achieve the desired frothy texture without curdling the eggs. I did not give the yolks enough heat, and the mixture started foaming and rising in my pan,
finally overflowing onto the stove. At this point, I added clarified butter, but instead of turning the mixture velvety and creamy, it liquefied into a mess. By modern standards, the fare we produced daily at La Plaza seemed rich, arcane, and overly ornate. But this was nothing to compared to the Baroque feasts the Brigade was capable of producing when Monsieur Diat decided that the theme of a dinner should hark back to the culinary extremes of 19th century classic French cuisine. Monsieur Dupré, the owner of La Plaza, ordered just a meal when he invited 100 of his friends, which was to say, Le Tout Paris, to a banquet to celebrate the Arc de Triomphe, the France's answer to the Kentucky Derby. Preakness and Belmont rolled into one. Our formally attired guests seated themselves in a private salon and started with a truffled consommé, followed by lobster en Bellevue, which technically should consist of medallions of lobster meat decorated with truffles and glazed with a shellfish aspic. But Monsieur Diat had wanted the presentation of the dish to take the form of an underwater still life. Lobster shells were positioned atop rounds of bread, shaped to imitate rocks on the ocean floor. Boat-shaped pastry shells filled with smoked salmon mousse, artichoke bottoms stuffed with red beet puree, stuffed eggs, and crustades of foie gras were arranged at the base of the rocks to resemble colorful corals, anemones, and other bottom-dwelling life forms. Monsieur Diat chose pheasant as the main course. The presentation called for us to create a true-to-life diorama worthy of a major natural history museum. Each pheasant would appear to be tending two nests, one full of eggs, one full of hatched chicks. As a first step, Chef Duclos had slowly dried the colorful male pheasants' tails, heads, and wings, with feathers still attached, in an oven, and then secured them with large wood skewers into roasted loaves of bread to reconstruct the bird. He placed a hot roasting pheasant on the bread in the center of the feather decorations. Surrounding the pheasant were nests made of waffled potatoes and straw potatoes secured on small bread pedestals. We filled the nests of waffled potatoes with small potato souffles, imitating eggs, and the nests of straw potatoes and roasted ortolans, which are tiny, fatty buntings, each about the size of a chickadee. As a sweet finale, Monsieur Diat had the kitchen make a veiled pineapple surprise. The pastry cooks filled whole, hollowed pineapples with pineapple sherbet, arranging them on rolling tables, and surrounded them with slices of fresh pineapple macerated in sugar and Kirschwasser. They piled apples, peaches, bananas, all made of blown sugar, between the pineapples and draped ethereal strands of pulled sugar, known as angel hair, all over. Lights in the base of the tables gave the sugar an incandescent glow. Having access to an expertly staffed and free-of-charge dining room was only one of many perks that came with working at La Plaza. I didn't earn a lot of money, much less than I would have cranking out pig's feet at a neighborhood bistro. Most months I spent my entire paycheck within a few days of collecting it. But I was rich in other ways. In addition to having 5 weeks of vacation a year, we received not one, but 1.5 days off a week. Medical and dental care were paid for, and the Plaza employed full-time nurse to tend to minor illnesses and to treat the inevitable cuts and burns of our trade. The hotel gave us uniforms, and we had spacious and clean rooms in which to shower and change. Paddle a little canoe reserved for our use down by was bulged with the best in classic and modern Lucien Verhoeven, suggesting books that I should read and inviting me to join in serious discussions with a group of young people who decked out in tailor-made suits became a regular at the inn spots. An older guy at our table. There was nothing unusual in the immediate scene. Our newfound companion was a wonderful addition to the table, but he spoke eloquently and knowledgeably about all aspects. I listened to him, transfigured that he misunderstood my intentions. Dryly suggested that we depart together with the same engrossing conversation to the room I kept in a small hotel. That was? Café Cyrano
was a far cry from the lecture hall and became philosophical conversations. True,

0: I was overcompensating. I felt embarrassed that I had a number of the girls who befriended us attached time with boys. They had a lot more disposal. These encounters were usually hard and living well. Me and official looking. Chapter 7, Cooking for Presidents. In the space of a few weeks, Jacques Pepin, first commis at the Plaza Athénée and would-be boulevardier, became Jacques Pepin, sailor third class. The French Navy, mindful of the morale-boosting role that good food could play in alleviating the dreariness of months spent at sea, was always on the lookout for professional chefs and had a friendly arrangement with the Society. The Society alerted the Navy whenever a professional ship was about to be drafted. And somehow the Navy found a way to bend its usual volunteer-only policy. With my tailor-made suits replaced by olive-green fatigues, and my Jean-Paul Belmondo-like locks trimmed to a uniform half-inch brush cut, I joined hundreds of other young men for 10 weeks of basic training in Hortin, a small town and Navy base in the southwest of France near Bordeaux. At the time, France was involved in the Algerian War, a bloody, unwinnable military quagmire. The enemy was tenacious, fighting on its own soil and often invisible among the civilian population. Thousands of young French soldiers were dying in the deserts of North Africa. Every morning before dawn, the hour at which I had once gaily made my way home from the cafes, we rolled out of our hammocks and ran for 5 miles through the gloomy pine plantations that lined the coast in that part of France. An hour of push-ups, sit-ups, and chin-ups followed for calisthenics. I was miserable. The time came for us to receive immunizations for who knows what dreaded desert diseases. Their symptoms must have been truly awful to justify the pain inflicted by those veterinary-grade stainless steel syringes wielded by an assembly line of sadistic medics. My shoulder still throbbed the next day when our drill sergeant lined us up and asked if anyone in the regiment knew how to drive. Two recruits stepped forward, no doubt expecting that their prowess behind the wheel would get them out of a morning of the obstacle course. Smiling, the sergeant pointed towards two shovels. "Clean out the shithouse," he said, and thereby he imparted the two most important military lessons of all. Keep your head low and volunteer for nothing. Years in various kitchens had kept me in surprisingly good shape, which turned out to be a mixed blessing. I passed all the aspects of my physical training and was deemed worthy to serve both aboard ships and in the Navy's land-based commando units, meaning that the sands of Algeria were very likely to be my next stop. The only blot in my near-perfect boot camp record came completely by surprise. Despite my professional status, I had to pass the official Navy's cook's exam. True to the spirit of bureaucracies everywhere, the test was given by a petty officer. Petty usually meaning an especially appropriate word, who fancied himself a professional cook. He ordered me to prepare eggs Benedictine, and by to prepare this dish in most of the restaurants where I had worked. The versions served at Le Maurice, Le Plaza, and Le Maxville were basically the same. A poached egg placed on top of sliced brioche lined with ham and that with hollandaise sauce, and as a final touch on top, a slice of black truffle. I had made Eggs Benedictine dozens, if not hundreds of times, without a word of complaint from the most discriminating palates in the world.
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1: 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Framingham.
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4: Hello, my name is Elizabeth Ingber with the Talking Information Center. This is the Thursday, August 6th, 2026. Edition of USA Today. U.S. Senate. In Michigan, Senate Squeaker

Al-Sayed, spotlights deep democratic divisions by Susan Page. The divide between Michigan Democrats was so tight that it took another dawn to declare the winner. The morning after the August 4th primary, leftist insurgent Abdul El-Sayed finally claimed the Democratic nomination in the state's crucial Senate race, riding a tide of younger and disenchanted voters to defeat establishment choice Haley Stevens. The closeness of the contest against the centrist Congresswoman, more competitive than statewide polls had predicted, did more to underscore than to settle the fierce debate about the direction of the party and its prospects in November. As votes were being counted, El-Sayed urged his supporters to begin to mend fences in an effort to defeat Republican Mike Rogers in November. However much we might disagree with our Democratic opponent, there is so much more that unites us than divides us, he said. Uniting the party may not be easy, though. His victory after an onslaught of opposition spending by outside groups was a rejection not only of Stevens, but also of the power brokers who had lined up behind her, from Michigan Governor Gretchen Whitmer to Senate Minority Leader Chuck Schumer. Instead, Michigan Democrats voted narrowly to shake things up. Just 3 months before Election Day, Michigan's contest stood as the most significant test to date of whether the Democratic prescription for the midterms this fall and the presidential election in 2000 to swing voters in the middle or on energizing new voters on the left. For better or worse, the Republican Party had a defining leader in President Donald Trump, an identity crisis in full public view. In a CNN SSRS poll in July, nearly 6 in 10 Democrats and voters who lean Democratic said the party needed major changes or complete reform. Democrats remained reasonably confident of taking control of the House of Representatives and hopeful of challenging Republicans for the Senate in November's midterm elections. They were counting on Trump's dismal approval ratings to help give them a platform for power in Washington after 2 years on the sidelines. But that optimism was being tempered by concerns over message and money. Michigan's race was part of that nervousness. To win control of the Senate, a high bar, Democrats must flip 4 Republican-held seats while holding all their own. Some strategists worried that keeping the seat now held by retiring Senator Gary Peters just got harder. This year's primaries had been a season in the sun for the Democratic left, but it is one thing for Democratic office holders to be uprooted by leftist candidates in New York City and a Denver-centered congressional district. In those deep blue precincts, newcomers affiliated with the Democratic Socialists of America seized nominations from the chair of the Congressional Hispanic Caucus and a 15-term veteran of Congress. Progressive contenders also had won nominations over an incumbent congressman in New York and a 2-term governor in Maine. In Michigan, the political landscape was purple, a quintessential swing state that Democrat Barack Obama carried in 2008 and 2012, Trump won in 2016, Democrat Joe Biden won in 2020, and Trump regained in 2024. Even so, El-Sayed waged an unapologetically liberal campaign that blasted Democratic leaders as too timid for the times, embraced Medicare for All and other progressive programs, and denounced Israel's war in Gaza as a genocide. His lead of roughly 15,000 votes among more than 1.5 million cast was closer than the double-digit percentage edge several recent statewide surveys had found, and his core support was different from the party's classic coalition. El-Sayed gained momentum by drawing the most liberal voters and white voters with college degrees. He led in Dearborn and other Arab American neighborhoods in the Detroit suburbs,

and he swamped Stevens among younger voters and in college towns like Ann Arbor and East Lansing. In contrast, Stevens drew from seniors. She did well in working-class communities in the suburb and predominantly white rural, is undergoing a pretty significant trans-democratic strategist who had worked in Senate and presidential campaigns, told USA Today, with the part the establishment leaders are going newer voices. It is a tightrope, he said. There is just as much risk, Democratic Party, as there is alienating those in the middle. Stevens, a four-term congresswoman born in the Detroit suburb of Rochester Hills in 1983, was a political scrapper with a Michigander accent that went viral during the campaign. El Sayed, who was born in Rochester Hills in 1984, the son of Egyptian immigrants, was a former public health official who had amassed a sizable online following and the support of top progressives, such as Vermont Senator Bernie Sanders and New York Representative Alexandria Ocasio-Cortez. If he wins in November, he would be the first Muslim member of the Senate. El Sayed accused Stevens of being in the pocket of AIPAC and other pro-Israel outside groups that contributed millions of dollars to her campaign. Stevens depicted El Sayed as an elitist and celebrity want-to-be who blamed American Jews for all his problems. After the bruising primary campaign, the task of getting her supporters to back him was likely to be daunting. Republicans had already united behind Rogers, a former congressman who ran unopposed in the GOP primary. He had signaled his eagerness to take on El Sayed. If he wins, I think we are in good shape, Rogers said in a private phone call with supporters in July, reported by CNN. I mean, I think he is so radical. Later, in an interview with Fox News Digital, he mocked the Democrat. Abdul, he had his own special sauce of crazy, he said. The latest poll released the day before the election by EPIC, MIRA, showed Rogers leading El Sayed by 3 percentage points, but trailing Stevens by 2 percentage points in a general election matchup. He came within a hairbreadth of winning the state's other Senate seat in 2024, losing by less than half a percentage point to Democrat Alyssa Slotkin. Then Democrats faced headwinds in the 2024 campaign, which featured a messy switch at the top of the ticket after President Joe Biden withdrew under fire. Now the headwinds were hampering the GOP, led by a president with sagging approval ratings amid economic angst and an unpopular war in Iran. But the GOP's significant financial advantage in the fall had continued to widen as the richest man in the world, Elon Musk, pledged that his super PAC would spend at least $100 million on the midterms. Trump's own super PAC, MAGA Inc., reported it had $400 million in the bank, as much as the Democratic and Republican Party organizations combined. Republicans hoped for, and some Democrats feared, repercussions from the rise of candidates on the left, especially those affiliated with the Democratic Socialists of America. The DSA's national platform, the Senate, as well as replacing Capitol Voice in our workplaces, neighborhoods, and taken over by hardcore godly candidates were members of the DSA. For his part, El Sayed said he is a capitalist, not Democratic Party. In Wisconsin, state restaurant owner, who was a member of the DSA, had been seeking the gubernatorial nomination in the state's August 11th primary. Increasingly frantic efforts by centrist Democrats to oppose her had stumbled. The early front runner pulled out of the race after campaign finance irregularities, and another dropped out amid allegations of sexual misconduct. Hong led the field at 38% in a Marquette University Law School poll in late July, a double-digit edge over the other candidates. One-third of Democrats, however, were still undecided.

decided. Chuck Edwards, North Carolina Representative Chuck Edwards, dropped re-election bid after ethics investigation. By Emily Condon. North Carolina Representative Chuck Edwards announced that he was no longer seeking re-election after a House Ethics Committee report concluded that his workplace conduct was concerning and recommended him for censure. After much prayer and reflection, I have decided to withdraw from my re-election campaign, the Republican legislature said in a 3:32 a.m. August 5th post on X. He added that he would finish the rest of his term and that it had been the honor of his life to represent Western North Carolina. Minutes later, he posted a longer explanation on Facebook, adding that his decision had not come easily, and he went on to thank his office staff, dedicated men and women working long hours behind the scenes to serve our constituents. Edwards' seat was challenged on the Democratic side by fourth-generation North Carolina 11 after choose a candidate to replace at in the 11th district of as the midterm battle for representatives. Committee Chair Mary Guy posted in the Republican district's years of public service and any guidance on the committee's next stance. Received a response released on August 3rd, stated that he engaged in persistent, unprofessional, and inappropriate conduct toward two young female staffers. The report outlined specific details, including that he spoke to female staffers about strip club visits and went beyond norms of professional behavior by purchasing female staffers jewelry, designer purses, guns, and one-on-one dinners. This report should not only hold Representative Edwards accountable for his poor judgment and unbecoming conduct, the panel wrote, but also serve as a caution to all members that sexual harassment and discrimination will not be tolerated in the House. Edwards had disputed propriety in his intra-office formal complaint against him and procedures that would have allowed him to challenge certain evidence. Melania Trump. Melania Trump showed by Brendan Morrow. More Melania had been Mark Beckman, senior advisor to First Lady documentary MGM Studios, controversial Melania movie. We are launching a docu-series, which is a totally different experience, completely new, on Amazon Prime, exclusively, Beckman said. That will be coming this fall. It had been confirmed, and I hope everybody tunes in, because it is going to show a part of the First Lady that had not been seen yet. Beckman said the series, which was shot entirely differently from the movie and told a new story, was a completely different look at her world and gave viewers a peek into what happened right at the beginning of the president's second administration. The Melania film focused on the 20 days leading up to the president's 2025 inauguration. The project will mark an unusual instance of a sitting first lady having her life chronicled in a documentary series while still holding the role. Amazon MGM Studios had previously announced that a companion docu-series would follow Melania, though an official release date had not been set. According to the New York Times, Amazon paid the First Lady's production company $40 million for the rights to Melania, and this fee also included the follow-up docu-series. The Times also reported Amazon spent $35 million marketing the movie. Melania hit theaters in January with an impressive $7 million opening weekend at the domestic box office, though it fell sharply in the second week. It ended the theatrical run with $16.7 million worldwide. Kevin Wilson, head of domestic

theatrical distribution for Amazon MGM Studios, previously said in a statement that the movie's strong theatrical performance had validated the company's distribution strategy and would help build awareness and engagement ahead of the streaming release on Prime Video. Audience response was already validating this approach, with exit data showing strong intent to rewatch on Prime Video and meaningful interest in the forthcoming docuseries, Wilson added. In March, Melania debuted on Prime Video and became the most streamed film on the service's movie charts. It placed 7th in the top 10 streaming movies in the first week on Prime, according to Nielsen streaming content ratings. Among critics, Melania received overwhelmingly negative reviews, and some Democratic lawmakers alleged the project was an effort to curry favor with the Trump streaming content ratings. Among critics, Melania received overwhelmingly

Financial of Government Ethics 10.71 Mills License Agreement. Donald Trump Fool Case Thrown Out for Good for the Former Olympian Memorial Reflecting Pool for Good and Ban. Prosecutors from court document filed August 4th. Facing extraordinary circumstances, Department of Justice will not be able to prosecute him. The case against full consideration support, Hearn's lawyers wrote. The 4 weeks since the government soft pointed to public statements by press U.S. Attorney Jeanine Pirro and said the Department of Justice had repeatedly demonstrated criminal charges to satisfy the president, irrespective of the facts, that he had not decided yet whether to fire Pirro at the White House, rolling a suitcase behind her. The D.C. U.S. Attorney's Office vandalism on July 2nd and caused more than $1,000 in damage. Prosecutors said that undercut the case and never would have sought. The Department of Justice proposed the court still allow prosecutors to bring charges in the future. Hearn's lawyer said the Department of Justice should not be allowed to do that. Norm Eisen, a prominent Democratic advocate on Hearn's legal team, had not ruled out further action, such as a civil suit against the government. We are considering all legal options, Eisen told USA Today. Donald Trump. Trump urges lawmakers to make daylight saving time permanent, by Saman Shafiq. President Donald Trump once again threw his weight behind making daylight saving time permanent, urging the Senate to pass legislation ending the twice yearly clock changes. People are sick and tired of having to change the clocks twice per year. It is foolish, inconvenient, and in some cases, very costly, Trump wrote on Truth Social August 4th. For cities and states with watchtowers and hard-to-reach places, it costs millions of dollars. For daylight saving time, the period between March and November, most Americans set later into the evening. The switch had been designed to provide more evening daylight during the warmer months and more morning daylight during the winter. Trump said a vast majority of Americans had asked to make daylight, but no administration had been able to get it done. The president added, I am proud to announce that the House of Representatives had passed the bill. The U.S. House of Representatives passed the bill, but it had faced an uphill battle in the Senate. Trump was personally urging politicians to support it. Despite support from Trump and some lawmakers, Senate Majority Leader John Thune, Republican of South Dakota, passed through the upper chamber. Trump, in his post, argued the twice yearly change in clocks was also bad for your health in the anxiety it creates. Quoting lead medical crime and economic studies, Trump listed the pros of ceasing the biannual time change, which he said included decreased robbery and murder rates, fewer car accidents, especially for pedestrians, lower health risks, and savings on energy bills. Trump added that the extra hour of daylight would make it safer for children to walk home from school, increase family time, and boost the sports, fitness, tourism, and hospitality industries. Trump iterated that the matter was one Republicans, Democrats, and Independents could all unite behind, and he especially asked GOP senators to release the holds and allow the hotline to clear on the Republican side. Let's pass the Sunshine Protection Act ASAP, Trump said. Some sleep and health experts had argued that changing clocks twice per year disrupted the body's natural rhythm. Eric Herzog, a biology and neuroscience professor at Washington University in St. Louis and former president of the Society for Research on Biological Rhythms,

0: previously told USA Today that permanent standard time would be the healthiest option. Herzog said clock changes disrupted circadian rhythms, regulating sleep and other biological functions. The spring change when clocks move forward an hour was especially tough on the body and had been linked to increases in heart attacks and car crashes. Not all states observe daylight saving time. Several states and U.S. territories do not observe daylight saving time and stay on standard time year-round, including Hawaii, most of Arizona except the Navajo Nation, American Samoa, Guam, Northern Mariana Islands, Puerto Rico, and U.S. Virgin Islands. Most of the rest of the country had continued to switch between daylight saving time and standard time each year. Polls had suggested many Americans were tired of adjusting the clocks twice per year. A 2023 YouGov survey found that 62% of Americans favored eliminating the twice yearly clock changes. And a January 2025 Gallup poll found that 54% wanted to end daylight saving time. Politics. Failed DOJ reflecting pool case, just the latest politicized misfire. The collapsed felony criminal case charging a former Olympian with damaging the reflecting pool was just the latest in a string of legal misfires for Trump's Justice Department. By Aisha Bagchi. The Justice Department's collapsed felony criminal indictment charging a former Olympian with damaging the Lincoln Memorial's reflecting pool was just the latest in a string of legal misfires by the DOJ in politically charged cases. D.C. U.S. Attorney Jeanine Pirro, a former county court judge in Westchester, New York, and former Fox News host, asked a judge to dismiss a felony criminal charge that she had personally announced with great fanfare against former Olympian David Hearn. The DOJ had accused Hearn of yanking the pool's lining and causing more than $1,000 in damage, bringing a felony destruction of property charge that had carried a maximum sentence of 10 years in prison. In the new court filing, Pirro said the DOJ based its indictment on less than fulsome information from the Department of the Interior, which had since provided evidence indicating the damage was caused by flawed installation during a rush to complete renovations ahead of President Donald Trump's Summer America 250 celebration. It was far from the first time the current DOJ had suffered an embarrassing failure in court. In a series of other politically charged cases under the Trump administration, including charges against Trump targets James Comey and Letitia James, and potential charges against Democratic lawmakers who said soldiers did not need to follow illegal orders, grand juries had refused to indict, and judges had thrown out cases. When they have taken these political cases, they have either been dismissed before they even get to a jury, or the DOJ has lost, said Nima Ramani, a former federal prosecutor who appeared multiple times on Pirro's former Fox News show. Historically, federal prosecutors almost never lose, but they have lost a lot of these cases, Ramani added. Gilbert Rothenberg, a former longtime DOJ official who oversaw appeals in tax cases across Democratic and Republican administrations, told USA Today there was always some political influence on the DOJ's priorities based on who was the president, but the current level of politicization was something that was unusual. The current DOJ was highly politicized, which did not happen in previous administrations, Rothenberg said. The Justice and Interior Departments did not respond to USA Today's requests for comment. The White House referred USA Today to Trump's August 3rd comments from the Oval Office about the dropped case against Hearn. Trump said Pirro folded like an umbrella and that he was really disappointed that she was dropping the charges. "Frankly, I think she choked," he said. Trump had previously argued that the DOJ was weaponized against him under President Joe Biden when Trump faced federal charges alleging that he illegally tried to overturn the 2020 election results and mishandled classified documents. Those cases were brought by a special counsel appointed to have greater than normal independence from Justice Department leadership. A separate special counsel also brought criminal charges against former President Joe Biden's son, Hunter Biden. Norm Eisen, a lawyer for Hearn, told USA Today that the case fell within a profoundly concerning pattern of prosecuting and persecuting innocent people, whether it was Tish James or Jim Comey or David Hearn. David Hearn did nothing wrong. He should never have been targeted in this way, and that should be deeply alarming to every American. So should this pattern, Eisen said. Hearn was initially arrested on June 19th. However, prosecutors would not charge him with a felony for 2 more weeks. Days after the arrest, Trump, who unveiled his project to renovate the reflecting pool in April, said vandals had damaged the pool, including making a 350-foot slit from one end of the pool to the other. "I saw it. They cut it. They cut it very violently. The same thing with the floor. They cut it, and then they lifted it. They pulled it. And that's what it is," Trump told reporters. On July 2nd, Pirro held a press conference to announce that her office had secured a felony indictment against Hearn, accusing him of ripping a piece of recently installed sealant and causing more than $1,000 in damage. "The evidence shows, and we will prove beyond a reasonable doubt, that Hearn willfully destroyed property at the Lincoln Memorial Reflecting Pool," she said. Pirro and members of her team visited the reflecting pool days later, when it was drained and a defense expert for Hearn was inspecting it, and saw extensive damage throughout the pool. It was at that time that Pirro's office first became aware of the significant damage throughout the pool and accordingly requested all documents from DOI concerning how the pool was lined and all records regarding the installation of the lining, Pirro said in the filing. According to Hearn's legal team, the truth about the case was apparent before that inspection. A government damage assessment had tipped prosecutors off to the idea that the pool liner was suffering from systematic failure, Hearn's legal team said in an August 4th court filing. The assessment described the area of the pool allegedly damaged by Hearn as a major failure point and a possible result of vandalism after initial peeling, according to the filing. And special agents from Pirro's office had photographed damage throughout the pool. Eisen told USA Today, "Forgive me if I find it hard to accept the claim that they did not know this until they went back to the Department of the Interior. It did not hold water." Rothenberg said Pirro appeared to have rushed getting an indictment for political reasons. Because it was a rushed indictment with improper information, she had to backtrack, he said. Rahmani said it was not normal for federal prosecutors to bring a felony charge because they could only take a very small percentage of cases. Low-level offenses were often left for local prosecutors to handle. He said, even if what they were saying was true, it just did not make sense. If federal prosecutors did, in fact, know information indicating the damage to the reflecting pool preceded Hearn going near it, and sought an indictment anyway, that could be the basis for a civil lawsuit seeking damages, Rahmani added. He noted that Hearn had to get a lawyer and deal with both public scrutiny and reputational harm. Eisen said Hearn and his legal team were considering all legal options, but he had declined to comment further on what a potential civil suit would entail. The collapsing case followed a history under the administration of seeking charges against political targets of the president and failing. The DOJ, for instance, brought criminal charges against James Comey and Letitia James after Trump publicly called for them to be prosecuted for unspecified crimes in a social media post. A judge later dismissed the charges, concluding that the prosecutor who secured them, a former Trump aide with no previous prosecutorial experience, was unlawfully appointed. After that failure, two grand juries refused to issue new charges against Letitia James, even though federal prosecutors rarely fail to get an indictment when presenting cases to grand juries. However, the DOJ had faced numerous failures to secure indictments from grand juries. A federal grand jury had rejected an attempt by the DOJ to indict six Democratic lawmakers who urged military service members not to obey potentially illegal orders, according to multiple media reports. None of the grand jurors voted to return the indictment, according to the reports, attempting to charge the senators when they were just doing what senators do. That did not happen in previous administrations. So I think it is fair game to say that the current DOJ is highly politicized, Rothenberg said. The DOJ also failed to get a felony indictment against Sean C. Dunn, a man who threw a Subway sandwich at a federal agent. After that failure, the department took a misdemeanor case against him to trial, where it lost again. Rahmani said the initial case against Hearn, like the sandwich case, did not reflect the serious level of allegations that typically occupied federal prosecutors. Is this what the DOJ had been relegated to do, to prosecute these minor offenses? He said. The DOJ had secured new charges against James Comey since the failure in the earlier case. The first case accused Comey of lying to Congress. The new case addressed the image posted of seashells in the shape of 86-47 on social media. Merriam-Webster defined 86 as a slang term meaning to throw out or to get rid of. Comey deleted the post within hours after some Trump supporters interpreted the post as a threat. He said in a new post that he did not realize some folks associate those numbers with violence and he opposed violence of any kind. The most recent charges against Comey sparked condemnation from free speech advocates. Even some conservative legal scholars denounced the charges as an unconstitutional violation of the First Amendment. In 2022, conservative commentator Jack Posobiec posted 86-46 on social media, referring to then-President Joe Biden. Asked on CBS Mornings in April whether the DOJ would also pursue charges against Posobiec, Acting Attorney General Todd Blanche, a former personal defense lawyer to Trump, said he had no idea whether that post was investigated, but that you could not compare what happened last time and what happened this time. Every investigation was different. Comey had filed a motion arguing that the latest charges he faced, as with the earlier ones, reflected an unconstitutional prosecution that was selectively and vindictively targeting him. Comey had been a fierce critic of Trump since Trump fired him from the FBI in 2017, at a time when the FBI was investigating connections between the Trump 2016 presidential campaign and the Russian government. Historically, that was a hard defense to prove in court. Both Trump and Hunter Biden had lost motions challenging federal criminal cases they faced in recent years on the grounds of selective and vindictive prosecution. At least in one case, the indictment of Kilmer Abrego Garcia, whom the Trump administration wrongly deported to El Salvador, a judge concluded that was exactly what happened. After Abrego Garcia was returned to the United States, the DOJ secured an indictment charging him with human trafficking. Federal Judge Waverly D. Crenshaw Jr., an appointee of former President Barack Obama, dismissed the case in May, writing that the evidence in the case showed the DOJ would not have prosecuted Abrego Garcia absent Abrego's successful lawsuit challenging his removal to El Salvador. The evidence before this court sadly reflects an abuse of prosecuting power, Crenshaw wrote. Buck Ease. Mini-Mart sued by Buck Ease received support with merch by Gabe Howery. A popular Cincinnati apparel company had been rallying behind a corner store facing a lawsuit from the gas station chain Buck Ease. Cincy Shirts, an apparel brand co-owned by comedian Josh Sneed and artist Darren Overholzer, had designed a t-shirt and a hat in support of Beaver's Mini Mart, a small corner store that had been located in the middle of a neighborhood in Beaver Creek, Ohio, for more than two decades and was facing a legal battle against Buck Ease. According to the product descriptions for both items on the Cincy Shirts website, each shirt and hat sold directly benefits Beaver's Mini Mart's legal fund. Meet Beaver's Mini Mart, 1592 Haynes Road, the little roadside stop that was getting steamrolled by a certain giant with a very familiar-looking mascot. The product description for the hat on Cincy Shirts website read, while the product description for the t-shirt called Bucky's Lawsuit about as reasonable as a beaver in a business suit. According to a federal lawsuit filed on July 28th, Buck Ease was suing Beaver's Mini Mart despite the Mini Mart having no gas pumps and being miles from the nearest interstate. Buck Ease said its customers could be confused by the Mini Mart's logo, which featured a smiling beaver standing tall next to the store's name in a red-letter font, according to reporting from the Cincinnati Inquirer, part of the USA Today network. Vic Beaupare had owned the Mini Mart for more than a decade, years before Buck Ease first expanded out of Texas in 2018, and long before it opened the first Ohio store north of Dayton in April, according to the Inquirer. The news outlet also reported Beaver's had been a popular figure across all of Beaver Creek with numerous businesses, and even the local high school featuring different versions of the rodent as the mascots. I do not know why they would sue a small business like mine, Beaupare said to the Inquirer. I have two kids, and this store is how I feed them. USA Today had previously reported on a few of the lawsuits Buc-ee's had filed in the past. In March 2025, Buc-ee's filed a federal lawsuit against Bark-ee's, a business in southwest Missouri that offered a dog park, coffee and food shops, and a western-themed miniature city. Buc-ee's claimed that the unauthorized use of the trademarks, including a smiling animal mascot, were benefiting the Missouri convenience store at Buc-ee's expense, while falsely informing consumers that the two businesses were related. In January 2025, Buc-ee's filed a lawsuit against North Texas gas station Super Fuels, claiming that the Super Fuels logo, which featured a brown smiling dog in a red cape set against a blue background, was too similar to Buc-ee's. Buc-ee's alleged that Super Fuels' anthropomorphic cartoon mascot could be confusing to consumers upon first glance. In March 2013, Buc-ee's sued Texas-based convenience store Chick's, claiming that Chick's stemmed from similar concepts, including sight and store design, product variety, construction, and the logo. Though the Chick's logo depicted two smiling chickens back-to-back against a red, yellow, and black background, Buc-ee's claimed that the logo copied Buc-ee's iconic marks like color, shapes, and fonts. Though Chick's lawyers moved to dismiss the complaint, Chick's ultimately closed in 2014. On the July 26th episode of Last Week Tonight, John Oliver detailed Buc-ee's penchant for suing small businesses with logos featuring cartoon animals, even when they bear very little or no resemblance to Buc-ee's famous and trademarked Grinning Beaver logo. Oliver ended the episode by daring Buc-ee's to pick on a company its own size and positioned his show and network as a potential target. Buc-ee's loves to sue other companies, particularly those with animal mascots, Oliver said in the episode, noting the chain had filed over a dozen lawsuits over the years and threatened more. Oliver also pointed out Buc-ee's had won almost all of the cases because the other companies usually opted to settle and redesigned the logos or just folded completely because, as Oliver pointed out, most just don't have the resources to fight a company this big. Oliver went on to quote one legal expert who said Buc-ee's should be careful with this strategy because the more you sue these smaller companies, the higher the chance you could run into one who had the means to fight back. And that is where we come in, Oliver said in the segment, because it turned out we very much have the will to get into a fight with Buc-ee's. During the segment, Oliver reintroduced Mr. Nutter Butter, a 7-foot-tall squirrel mascot originally created for a 2017 segment, taking aim at former Kohl executive Bob Murray, which resulted in an unsuccessful defamation lawsuit against the show and HBO. The show created a cartoon logo of Mr. Nutter Butter that looked similar to the Buc-ee's logo and put the logo on a variety of products including tumblers, hats, shirts, onesies, mugs, and pajamas, among other items. The items had been available for purchase for a limited time at buckoff.com, Oliver said in the segment, with all profits going to Hunger Free America, a nonpartisan, nonprofit organization working to end domestic hunger. So if any prominent gas station chain out there had an issue with our new logo and products and wanted to get lawyers involved, then you know what? Bring it the expletive on. Although remember, in doing so, you will be directly taking food out of hungry people's mouths, Oliver said in the segment. Buc-ee's did not respond to a USA Today request for comment. Celebrities. Ted Lasso star revealed sweet way she met her husband through the show by Brendan Morrow. Stars of Ted Lasso shared a story that might just make you believe in love. Juno Temple revealed in an August 4th appearance on TFI Unplugged, that she quietly got married after meeting her partner on the set of the Emmy-winning Apple TV Plus soccer comedy. In fact, her co-star, Hannah Waddingham, played a key role in the Meet Cute. "I got married," Temple confirmed in the interview before high-fiving co-star Brendan Hunt. Hannah Waddingham and Jason Sudeikis applauded. "We met on season 2 of Ted Lasso," Keeley, who played Keeley Jones in the series, explained her now husband, Michal Szymanski, was working as a driver for Whatingham, and the actress gave her the go-ahead to ask him out. She said, "Could I ask him on a date?" Whatingham recalled, "I said, yes, you can. He is gorgeous." He was driving Hannah, and they had a secret code where I could go meet them, and accidentally, Hannah's appointment would run over. Temple chimed in, adding that she and Szymanski also bought a house together. In the interview, Whatingham also gushed that Temple and Szymanski are the greatest oxygen to each other. Temple and Szymanski first stepped out on a red carpet together in 2022, the year after season 2 was filmed. They continued to attend events together, including for the fourth season premiere of Ted Lasso in Los Angeles on July 27th. While posing with him, Temple revealed to photographers, "We met on Ted Lasso." Temple came back as Keeley for the fourth season of Ted Lasso, which returned on August 5th, more than 3 years after it seemingly concluded the run with season 3 in 2023. In the new episodes, the title character played by Sudeikis coached a women's soccer team that Keeley proposed at the end of the third season. Politics. New CDC director, Trump's third pick, finally confirmed. By Ahmed Aboulanin, Reuters. The U.S. Senate on August 5th confirmed Dr. Erica Schwartz as director of the Centers for Disease Control and Prevention, handing the Trump administration a rare win after repeated failed attempts to fill top health posts. Schwartz, President Donald Trump's third pick to run the CDC, will be the health agency's first permanent director since Susan Menares. Trump's second pick was fired by Health and Human Services Secretary Robert F. Kennedy Jr. over a clash on vaccine policy. Schwartz, a retired Rear Admiral in the U.S. Public Health Service Commissioned Corps, was a Deputy Surgeon General during the COVID-19 pandemic in Trump's first term. Schwartz played a key role in the nation's pandemic response, helping coordinate national preparedness in the first year of the health crisis. Trump nominated Schwartz in April. "She is a star," Trump said in a post on Truth Social on April 16th. The Senate Health, Education, Labor, and Pensions Committee sent Schwartz to the full Senate on a 13-10 vote, with Senator Tim Kaine, Democrat of Virginia, the lone member to cross party lines in late July. Public health experts praised Schwartz's credentials at the time of her nomination, but questioned whether she would have the autonomy to lead the agency. "This seems like a dream pick," said Jennifer Nuzzo, a professor of epidemiology and director of the Pandemic Center at Brown University School of Public Health. "The bigger question is whether she will be allowed to do the job." Schwartz was set to inherit an agency confronting America's worst measles resurgence in 3 decades, driven by falling childhood immunization rates. An international Ebola outbreak in the Democratic Republic of the Congo and Uganda, and the largest U.S. foodborne illness outbreak in recent years. Donald Trump, January 6th, Oath Keepers seditious conspiracy case dropped by D.C. judge. The D.C. Circuit Court dropped the convictions, and U.S. Attorney for the District of Columbia, Jeanine Pirro, said new trials against the January 6th defendants were not in the public interest. By Emily Condon. A D.C. federal judge reluctantly dismissed a seditious conspiracy indictment at the request of the Department of Justice against members of the far-right group, the Oath Keepers, for the events at the Capitol on January 6th, 2021. 2021. This court does strongly disagree, but that alone is not a valid basis to deny the motion. The court must give way to the primacy of the executive branch in making charging decisions. Judge Amit Mehta for the U.S. District Court for the District of Columbia wrote in an August 4th filing. Mehta ended his filing noting that the case was the final prosecution related to the events of January 6th, 2021, saying, "That book is now closed. Today's epilogue diminishes the gravity of that day, denigrates the work of the prosecutors and law enforcement officers who secured these convictions, and excuses criminal acts that caused a centuries-long pillar of our democracy, the peaceful transfer of presidential power, to buckle," Mehta wrote. The case started in January 2022 when 9 members of a group called the Oath Keepers were indicted on charges including seditious conspiracy, conspiracy to obstruct an official proceeding, and conspiracy to prevent members of Congress from discharging the duties, according to Mehta. This concludes the presentation of USA Today for Thursday, August 6th, 2026. My name is Elizabeth Ingber with the Talking Information Center. As always, thank you.
1: 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Here is today's weather forecast on the Talking Information Center. Today it's going to be mostly sunny and hot with degrees high near 92, heat index values as high as 100. And then later this evening, it will be mostly clear skies with degrees low around 74. The sun will rise today at 5:43 a.m. and the sun will set today at 7:58 p.m. Stay tuned for more on the Talking Information Center.
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11: Hello, this is Ed Reedy from the Talking Information Center with the Thursday, August 6th reading of Newsmax. Rubio crushes Vance in influential conservative summit poll. Secretary of State Marco Rubio overwhelmingly outpolled Vice President J.D. Vance in an unofficial straw poll of attendees at the Western Conservatives Summit, according to results reported Wednesday by the Washington Examiner. The Washington Examiner reported that Rubio led the annual survey conducted by the Centennial Institute at Colorado Christian University with support from 85% of attendees who participated in the poll. Participants were asked to approve as many prospective 2028 presidential candidates as they supported rather than choose a single favorite, making the results a measure of overall approval among attendees rather than a traditional head-to-head preference poll. Vance finished second with 49% support, giving Rubio a commanding 36-point lead in the non-binding survey. Other Republicans drawing significant support included War Secretary Pete Hegseth, Senator Ted Cruz, Republican from Texas, Director of National Intelligence Tulsi Gabbard, and Senator Rand Paul, Republican from Kentucky, according to the Centennial Institute. Summit organizers said more than 500 conservatives attended this year Western Conservative Summit held under the theme A New Birth of Freedom, Reigniting the American Dream. The Centennial Institute presented attendees with a list of 27 prospective Republican and Democratic presidential contenders and allowed participants to approve as many candidates as they wished. Because attendees could support multiple candidates, the poll was designed to gauge the overall popularity of prospective White House contenders among summit participants, rather than predict the outcome of a Republican presidential primary. The results are likely to add to early discussion about the Republican field for the 2028 presidential nomination. Although no major candidates have formally entered the race, and the summit straw poll is not considered a scientific survey of Republican voters. The Western Conservative Summit has conducted presidential straw polls for years, with organizers describing them as informal snapshots of the views of attendees rather than predictive measures of future election results. Iran-Oman reach understanding on Hormuz route, Iran FM says. Iran and Oman have reached an understanding on the geographic coordinates for a shipping route through the Strait of Hormuz, and a joint announcement is being finalized, provided certain third parties did not interfere. Iran's foreign ministry spokesperson, Ismail Baghaei, said on Wednesday. Baghaei added that any such agreement between Iran and Oman would not, by itself, guarantee security in the strategic waterway. The proposed deal between Iran and Oman would give Tehran control over ships entering the Gulf through the Strait of Hormuz, a senior Iranian source and two regional officials told Reuters on Wednesday, in one of the biggest concessions yet to Iran. Despite the apparent steps toward yielding to Iranian demands, the sources push back against assertions by U.S. President Donald Trump that a deal reopening the strait was imminent, saying important details still had to be agreed. Iran's foreign ministry spokesperson Ismail Baghaei described the negotiations between Tehran and Muscat as professional and moving forward, saying the two sides had reached a mutual understanding on the geographical parameters of the route under discussion. Baghaei added that if some third parties do not obstruct the process, the joint statement between the two countries containing the main considerations and key points of understanding was in the final stages of review and drafting. Trump says deal to reopen Hormuz could come as early as Wednesday. President Donald Trump said a deal to reopen the Strait of Hormuz could come as early as Wednesday, as Iran and Oman inch toward an agreement on the critical waterway that could ease pressure on the global economy and potentially help bring an end to the war. The U.S., along with Israel, launched the war on February 28, citing various goals, including toppling Tehran's government and ending its nuclear program. But the conflict has devolved into a fight over the strait as Iranian threats and attacks on shipping ground traffic through the waterway to a halt. Closure of the strait, through which a fifth of the world's oil and natural gas once passed, has driven up the price of fuel and basic goods far beyond the region, roiling the global economy. Trump is also under mounting pressure to end an unpopular war ahead of midterm congressional elections. The U.S. president was asked by reporters traveling with him in California about a report on the Axios news site that an announcement on the Strait of Hormuz could be made on Wednesday. It could happen tomorrow or the next day, he said, speaking Tuesday evening, California time. A lot of progress has been made. Oil prices initially eased on hopes of a deal that would allow shipping to resume, but later inched upward. Brent crude, the international standard, was around $80 per barrel on Wednesday, still well below the levels it hit at the height of the conflict. The U.S. and Iran reached a deal to open the strait in June, only for attacks to resume. In recent days, Trump has again alternately threatened massive strikes and voiced support for diplomatic efforts. Even as hopes increased that a deal on the Strait of Hormuz could be imminent, attacks on shipping in the region continued. The Iranian-backed Houthi rebels claimed Wednesday they had fired ballistic missiles toward a Saudi oil tanker called the Wafa in the Red Sea. Brigadier General Yahi Sari, a military spokesman for the Houthis, said in a pre-recorded statement that the vessel was targeted off the Saudi port city of Yanbu. He didn't provide evidence. There was no immediate comment from Saudi Arabia. The attack is part of a recent escalation between the rebels and Saudi Arabia that threatened to reignite Yemen's civil war, which pitted the Houthis against a Saudi-led coalition supporting the country's government. In July, the Houthis announced they were closing the Bab el-Mandeb Strait that leads to the Red Sea for Saudi-linked shipping. That put additional pressure on international shipping, since the Red Sea became a key alternative route for Saudi oil exports during the war. On Tuesday, an Indian-flagged commercial ship sank in the Red Sea off Yemen after being struck by an explosive-laden boat, Yemeni and Indian authorities said. Yemen's Coast Guard rescued the crew, which included 13 Indians and a Yemeni. There was no immediate claim of responsibility. Early Tuesday, a cargo ship reported being hit by an unknown projectile about 37 kilometers, 23 miles, northeast of the Omani port city of Al-Kashab in the Strait of Hormuz, according to the United Kingdom Maritime Trade Operations Center. The possible agreement emerging from talks between Iran and Oman calls for ships to enter the Persian Gulf through an Iranian-controlled route and exit through a route controlled by Oman. Two regional officials told the Associated Press service fees would be charged for providing security and preserving the maritime environment, the official said. The official spoke on condition of anonymity to discuss the sensitive negotiations. The Trump administration has previously ruled out any deal that would give Iran control over the strait, which was an open international waterway before the war, but has seen traffic reduced to a trickle. In an exchange with reporters Monday, the U.S. president reiterated his public opposition to tolls being charged. "I'm not going to let them charge," Trump said. "Anybody's going to charge will charge." The regional official said negotiations are still underway and that the final agreement could take a different form, with any deal linked to lifting the U.S. blockade on Iran's ports. Iranian Foreign Ministry spokesman Ismail Baghaei said Tuesday that Tehran's talks with Oman were focused on establishing safe inbound and outbound shipping lanes, routes that uphold sovereign rights while also addressing the national security considerations of both Iran and Oman. "The final results of these negotiations will be announced once concluded," he added, according to Iran's state-run IRNA news agency. Secretary of State Marco Rubio confirmed progress had been made in these talks, but said they were not final. Rubio has previously ruled out any deal that would give Iran control over the strait, saying last month that would create a very dangerous precedent. Separately, the United Nations human rights chief Volker Turk criticized what he said was an increase in executions and death sentences in Iran since March. Turk said capital punishment is being used to instill fear and suppress dissent. "At least 56 people have been executed since March 19th, he said, including 27 who were convicted in cases linked to anti-government protests that occurred across the country at the start of the year. Turk said that more than 100 more were at risk of execution on similar charges. "Persistent lack of fair trial and due process guarantees are deeply troubling," Turk said, alleging that confessions have been obtained under torture and ill treatment, while saying some executions have reportedly been carried out in public and some only weeks after the suspect was arrested. Federal judge strikes down gun rules in 15 states, Kobach lauds ruling. A federal judge in Texas has ruled that the federal government can no longer enforce key registration requirements for firearm suppressors, short-barreled rifles, and short-barreled shotguns against plaintiffs in a lawsuit brought by Kansas and 14 other states. The court found the regulations unconstitutional after Congress eliminated the underlying tax that supported them. U.S. District Judge James Wesley Hendricks of the Northern District of Texas ruled Wednesday that provisions of the National Firearms Act requiring registration, reporting, and record keeping for those firearms and accessories exceed Congress's constitutional authority. The requirements continued despite passage of the One Big Beautiful Bill Act, which reduced the NFA's transfer and manufacturing tax on suppressors, short-barreled rifles, short-barreled shotguns, and certain other firearms to $0 beginning January 1, 2026. The court permanently barred the Bureau of Alcohol, Tobacco, Firearms, and Explosives from enforcing those requirements against the states, organizations, businesses, and individuals who sued. However, the judge declined to issue a nationwide injunction, citing the U.S. Supreme Court's decision in Trump versus CASA, which limits universal injunctions to non-parties. "The challenged NFA provisions are unconstitutional," Hendricks wrote, concluding that once Congress eliminated the transfer and making taxes for the affected firearms, the regulatory provisions cannot be upheld under the taxing power, because they no longer generate revenue. The judge also rejected the Justice Department's argument that the regulations could instead be justified under Congress's Commerce Clause authority, finding Congress enacted the law solely under its taxing power. Kansas Attorney General Chris Kobach hailed the ruling as a landmark victory for Second Amendment advocates. "Today, the state of Kansas and our fellow plaintiffs won a great victory against the U.S. Department of Justice, which had been wrongly defending an unconstitutional law. The federal government has no right to demand that American citizens ask for permission before putting an accessory on their firearm to protect their hearing," Kobach said. Kobach described the decision as a very significant ruling for gun rights, saying it reinforces constitutional limits on federal power while removing what he called unnecessary barriers for law-abiding gun owners. Our Constitution provides for a government of limited powers at the federal level. We must always be vigilant to enforce those constitutional limits, especially when government overreach threatens the right of Americans to keep and bear arms, he added. The lawsuit was filed by Kansas, Texas, Alaska, Georgia, Idaho, Indiana, Louisiana, Montana, North Dakota, Oklahoma, South Carolina, South Dakota, Utah, West Virginia, and Wyoming, along with firearm manufacturers, retailers, advocacy organizations, and individual gun owners. The plaintiffs argued that Congress's decision to eliminate the NFA tax stripped away the constitutional foundation for the law's registration requirements. Rather than deciding whether the regulations also violated the Second Amendment, Hendricks ruled solely on Article I constitutional grounds, finding the registration provisions exceeded Congress's enumerated powers after the tax was repealed. The judge said resolving the Second Amendment claims was unnecessary because the plaintiffs received the same practical relief through the court ruling. The injunction applies only to the plaintiffs in the case, including residents of the 15 participating states, and does not automatically invalidate the NFA registration requirements nationwide. The Justice Department may appeal the decision to the U.S. Court of Appeals for the Fifth Circuit. Marquette poll says most Americans say Iran war failed, not worth the cost. By Theodore Bunker. Most Americans believe the U.S. has failed to achieve its objectives in the five-month war with Iran and say the conflict has not been worth its cost, according to Marquette Law School poll released Wednesday. The national survey found 88% of adults said America has not achieved its goals in the war, while 12% said it has, down from 21% in April. Meanwhile, 75% said the war has been not worth the cost, compared with 25% who said it has been worth the cost, making a further deterioration from May, when 72% called it not worth the cost. Only 30% approved of Donald Trump's handling of the conflict, while 70% disapproved, although that approval rating was little changed from 33% in May and 32% in April. The findings came after the war passed the five-month mark and as Washington, Tehran, and regional mediators reported progress toward a temporary arrangement to restore commercial traffic through the Strait of Hormuz, a critical route for global energy supplies. The U.S. and Israel launched coordinated attacks on Iran on February 28th, beginning a conflict that has included periods of intense strikes, temporary ceasefires, and renewed fighting centered on control of the strait. Iran and Oman said Wednesday they agreed on coordinates for shipping routes through the waterway and were finalizing a management framework, but Tehran said reopening remained contingent on the U.S. ending its naval blockade of Iranian ports. The disruption has driven up energy costs and weighed on the global economy. While the Marquette poll found 81% of Americans said gasoline prices had risen over the previous 6 months. AAA reported Wednesday that regular gasoline averaged $4.08 per gallon nationally, up from $3.16 a year earlier and $3.80 1 month earlier. The political stakes are rising ahead of November's midterm elections, with the Marquette survey showing Democratic candidates leading Republicans 46% to 44% among registered voters and 51% to 45% among likely voters. With the Marquette survey showing Democratic candidates leading Republicans 46% to 44% among registered voters.

$1.4 billion in flagged transfers, J.P. Morgan's main role. A sweeping Senate Finance Committee report alleged that J.P. Morgan Chase and other major Wall Street banks failed for years to report suspicious financial activity involving Jeffrey Epstein. Allowing more than $1.4 billion in transactions to move through the banking system before institutions retroactively alerted federal authorities. The 67-page report released Tuesday by Senator Ron Wyden, Democrat from Oregon, the committee's ranking member, is the product of a four-year staff investigation into Epstein's finances and banking relationships. It accuses J.P. Morgan, Deutsche Bank, and Bank of America of serious failures under the federal anti-money laundering laws, including delayed suspicious activity reports and inadequate scrutiny of transactions involving cash, foreign banks, and payments to women. The findings are allegations by Wyden's investigative staff, not criminal convictions or final regulatory determinations. The report calls on the Justice Department, Treasury Department, Federal Reserve, and Office of the Comptroller of the Currency to investigate the banks and individual employees. As of Wednesday, the report itself did not announce a new federal criminal case against the institutions or bankers it named. $1.4 billion flagged after Epstein's arrest. According to the report, J.P. Morgan, Deutsche Bank, and Bank of America did not retroactively flag thousands of questionable transactions until after Epstein's July 2019 arrest on federal sex trafficking charges. In 2019, J.P. Morgan filed reports covering 4,725 wire transfers, totaling nearly $1.1 billion. The bank separately flagged another 469 wires worth approximately $201 million. Including payments involving women in Russia, Belarus, and Turkmenistan, and transactions processed through correspondent accounts at Russian banks that were later sanctioned. Deutsche Bank, where Epstein became a client after leaving J.P. Morgan, reportedly flagged 1,140 transfers, totaling $147 million. Bank of America later reported approximately $170 million in payments from billionaire financier Leon Black to Epstein. The report argues that the delayed filings deprived law enforcement of potentially valuable information at the time the transactions occurred. Federal rules generally require banks to file suspicious activity reports within 30 days after detecting potentially reportable conduct, with extensions to 60 days permitted in certain circumstances. J.P. Morgan's central role. Epstein and his associates maintained 134 accounts at J.P. Morgan between 1998 and 2013, according to the committee. Those included personal accounts, accounts for entities he controlled, and accounts connected to associates, including Ghislaine Maxwell. The report says Epstein withdrew more than $7 million in cash from J.P. Morgan accounts during that period. It also alleges that senior bank officials were aware of his reputation, criminal history, and unusual financial activity, but preserved the relationship because he was a profitable private banking client and a potential source of introductions to other billionaires. Internal records cited by the committee described Epstein as belonging to an elite group of clients informally called the Wall of Cash. The report further alleges that J.P. Morgan executives discussed directing his cash withdrawals through aviation or corporate accounts rather than his personal accounts, a practice Wyden's investigators say could have made the activity harder for compliance personnel and regulators to identify. The report says senior J.P. Morgan executives knew about Epstein's conduct and reputation at the time it allowed him to keep accounts open. A 2012 exchange comparing another property with Epstein's home, referring to fewer

0: Nymphets. Deposition material stating that J.P. Morgan knew by 2006 that Epstein had been accused of paying cash to have underage girls and young women brought to his home. More than 1,200 emails exchanged between Epstein and senior banker Jess Staley from 2008 through 2012. J.P. Morgan ended its formal relationship with Epstein in 2013, years after his 2008 conviction in Florida for soliciting prostitution from a minor, but the report alleges that some bankers continued communicating with him and pursuing referrals from his network after his accounts were closed. J.P. Morgan has previously expressed regret for doing business with Epstein and has reached settlements totaling hundreds of millions of dollars with survivors and the U.S. Virgin Islands without admitting liability. In a statement, J.P. Morgan said it acted appropriately on what we knew when we knew it as the law requires. Bank of America said it takes its legal and regulatory responsibilities seriously and did not facilitate wrongdoing. Deutsche Bank declined to comment. Payments from Leon Black. According to the report, J.P. Morgan, Deutsche Bank, Bank of America, Leon Black, and Epstein's estate have collectively paid more than $900 million to resolve claims brought by survivors or government authorities. It contrasts those settlements with what it describes as little or no individual enforcement against senior bankers. The Senate report also focuses on approximately $169.8 million paid to Epstein by Black and related accounts between 2012 and 2017, ostensibly for tax and estate planning services. The money was sent in 18 large wire transfers, generally ranging from $8 million to $10 million. Including one $20 million transfer. Bank of America later stated in a 2020 suspicious activity report that $156 million of the wire activity did not have a verifiable business purpose, according to the committee. Wyden staff alleges the bank failed to seek adequate documentation supporting the payments, despite Epstein's lack of conventional tax advisor credentials and his status as a registered sex offender. Black has previously said Epstein provided legitimate tax and estate planning advice. In March, Wyden renewed his demand for answers from Black after newly released records raised questions about additional payments and surveillance of women. Millions of DOJ documents released. The report comes amid an unprecedented release of federal Epstein records. On January 30th, the Justice Department said it had published more than 3 million additional pages under the Epstein Files Transparency Act, bringing the total production to nearly 3.5 million pages. The disclosure also included more than 2,000 videos and 180,000 images drawn from federal investigations and prosecutions in Florida and New York, the Maxwell case, and investigations into Epstein's 2019 death in federal custody. The department's online Epstein library, last updated July 17th, contains 9 DOJ datasets, court documents, earlier Freedom of Information Act releases, and records disclosed by the House Oversight Committee. DOJ warns that inclusion in the files does not establish that a person committed a crime and that some materials submitted to investigators may contain false or unverified information. Questions nevertheless remain about whether the government has released all responsive records. Lawmakers have proposed a second transparency measure that would create stronger enforcement mechanism. While New Mexico authorities have accused DOJ of failing to provide unredacted materials connected to allegations of abuse at Epstein's Zorro Ranch. Wyden's central conclusion is that Epstein's activities were not hidden from the financial system. Rather, the report alleges, banks repeatedly failed to act on information visible in their own records. Jeffrey Epstein's crimes, the report states, were hiding in plain sight. Hackers target major Wall Street firms. Hackers attempted a series of sophisticated cyber attacks on major Wall Street financial services firms and money managers in recent days, targeting their information systems, according to two people familiar with the matter. Some of the world's largest hedge funds, along with several private equity firms, were targeted, the sources said, requesting anonymity as the matter is confidential. The hacking attempts featured phone calls in which cyber criminals tried to trick employees into granting them access or handing over other sensitive information, the sources said. Point 72 Asset Management told investors Wednesday that it had faced an attack from hackers, one of the sources said, adding that the firm indicated that no customer information was stolen during the attack. The attackers also attempted to breach information systems at other hedge funds, including Two Sigma Investments and Citadel, the sources said. Two Sigma did not immediately respond to Reuters' request for comment. Citadel and Point 72 declined to comment. Attempts by hackers to break into major financial institutions are routine, according to cybersecurity experts. The phone call tactic is still widely used by hackers because of its effectiveness. It has been used successfully by cyber criminal groups such as Scattered Spider, a loose-knit group of young hackers that has racked up a large roster of corporate victims over the past few years. Global companies are battling a surge in AI-powered cyber attacks and ransomware that disrupt operations and steal data. The White House announced a working group earlier this year, uniting AI developers and critical infrastructure operators to share threat intelligence and coordinate cyber defenses. Cruz, Shaheen demand elections in Venezuela, introduced bipartisan resolution. Frustrated by the Trump administration's failure to act, Senators Ted Cruz, Republican from Texas, and Jean Shaheen, Democrat from New Hampshire, on Tuesday introduced a bipartisan Senate resolution reaffirming U.S. support for free and fair elections in Venezuela. Despite promises from Washington and the interim government's failure to restore democratic order, the senators called on the U.S. to move quickly to support the restoration of democracy in Venezuela. The resolution, co-sponsored by Senators Tim Kaine, Democrat from Virginia, Rick Scott, Republican from Florida, Dick Durbin, Democrat from Illinois, Adam Schiff, Democrat from California, and Jackie Rosen, Democrat from Nevada, comes 7 months after the Trump administration backed the removal of Nicolas Maduro and recognized Delcy Rodriguez as Venezuela's acting president. The measure calls for immediate progress toward internationally recognized elections, the unconditional release of political prisoners, and guarantees that all opposition leaders, including Nobel Peace Prize winner Maria Corina Machado, can safely return to Venezuela and participate in politics without intimidation. Cruz said democratic elections are critical both for Venezuela's future and the U.S. national security interests. The people of Venezuela deserve free, fair, and transparent elections, and it is vital to the national security interests of the United States that those elections occur expeditiously, Cruz said. A legitimately elected government would create the foundation for freedom and prosperity in Venezuela and establish the basis for a deep and long-term partnership with the United States, including security, counter-narcotics, and economic cooperation, he added. The Texas senator also warned that any harm directed toward candidates seeking office, including Machado, would undermine the legitimacy of any future election. The United States stands with the Venezuelan people and their right to determine their own future, Cruz said. A credible democratic transition is only attainable when the Venezuelan people are free to decide Venezuela's future. Yet the Delcy Rodriguez regime has failed to take meaningful actions toward holding elections and restoring democratic order, Shaheen said in announcing the legislation. She argued that international organizations have repeatedly concluded the government has failed to dismantle what she described as the Maduro-Rodriguez repressive apparatus responsible for suppressing dissent. The authorities in Caracas must immediately and unconditionally release all remaining political prisoners and guarantee that all political actors, including Maria Corina Machado, can safely return and freely participate in political activity, Shaheen said. Every day that passes without progress toward these key objectives represents a step back for the Venezuelan people and their broader struggle for a free, safe, and democratic future, she added. The bipartisan push reflects growing concern in Congress that Venezuela's political transition has stalled. While the Trump administration played a central role in removing Maduro earlier this year, critics argue that Washington has yet to secure the democratic reforms many expected would quickly follow. Lawmakers backing the resolution contend that the Rodriguez government has failed to establish a credible timetable for elections. While political prisoners remain jailed and opposition leaders continue to face restrictions, the renewed congressional pressure also comes as Venezuela struggles with a worsening humanitarian and economic crisis following the devastating twin earthquakes that struck the country in June. The natural disaster compounded years of economic collapse, damaged critical infrastructure, displaced thousands of residents, and further strained the government's ability to provide basic services, intensifying calls for a legitimate, democratically elected government capable of leading reconstruction efforts. The resolution also arrives amid changes within the Trump administration's Venezuela policy team. President Donald Trump recently removed Mauricio Claver Caron, who had been appointed by Secretary of State Marco Rubio as the administration's special envoy for Venezuela. The move followed criticism from some observers who argued the envoy had focused more heavily on commercial and financial negotiations than advancing Venezuela's democratic transition, including controversy surrounding the no-bid awarding of a reported $200 billion bond restructuring contract to a firm with ties to Claver Caron's selection. The devastating twin earthquakes that struck Venezuela in late June have intensified criticism of acting President Delcy Rodriguez's government, with survivors, humanitarian organizations, and political opponents accusing authorities of responding too slowly and failing to manage one of the country's worst natural disasters in decades. Residents in the hardest-hit coastal state of La Guaira said rescue efforts were initially disorganized, with many volunteers reporting that they relied on their own equipment and even searched through collapsed buildings by hand while waiting for heavy machinery and government assistance to arrive. Aid groups also complained that emergency supplies, temporary shelters, and medical resources were slow to reach devastated communities, leaving thousands without adequate food, clean water, or health care in the critical days following the disaster. Nevertheless, the earthquakes have become the first major political test of Rodriguez's interim presidency. Critics argue the government's uneven response has reinforced broader concerns about its administrative competence and strengthened calls from both Venezuelan opposition leaders and members of the U.S. Congress for a democratic transition through internationally monitored free and fair elections. Speaker Johnson backs due process in Representative Miller's ethics probe, by Nicole Weatherholtz. House Speaker Mike Johnson, Republican from Louisiana, said Wednesday that the House Ethics Committee should be allowed to investigate allegations against Representative Max Miller, Republican from Ohio. As the embattled congressman faces mounting pressure from fellow Republicans, the Ethics Committee on Tuesday launched an investigation into allegations of domestic abuse and illegal drug use after Miller requested the probe, saying he wants the opportunity to clear his name. Miller has denied the allegations and called them politically motivated. Johnson told Politico that while the accusations are serious, House leaders should not punish lawmakers based on allegations alone. I haven't spoken to Max about this in the last few days. Of course I will, Johnson said. There's all sort of domestic events going on with 435 members of Congress all the time. It's not my business to get engaged in it. Pressed on allegations that Miller held a gun to his former wife's head and broke his daughter's collarbone, Johnson said, I think Max is taking them seriously. I think our colleagues are. But again, we have to allow this process to play out. It's just begun. After Miller said in a CNN interview that Speaker Mike Johnson, everyone else, they're standing behind me. Johnson said the congressman was referring to his longstanding commitment to due process. We don't take disciplinary action against members for allegations, Johnson said. There's a process. The House Ethics Committee does that. We always withhold judgment on this, whether it's Republicans or Democrats. The investigation comes as Miller faces growing calls from fellow Republicans to end his reelection campaign. Among them is Senator Bernie Moreno, Republican from Ohio, Miller's former father-in-law, who said the congressman is unfit to serve in Congress and needs serious psychological help. Miller has until the end of the week to withdraw if Republicans want to replace him on the November ballot. Johnson stopped short of calling on Miller to step aside, saying instead, I'm confident we'll hold that district. Johnson also commented on Representative Chuck Edwards, Republican from North Carolina, after the Ethics Committee recommended censure over findings that he engaged in persistent, unprofessional, and inappropriate conduct toward two young female staffers. Calling those allegations serious, Johnson said he had spoken with Edwards about his future. Hours later, Edwards announced he would not seek reelection. Johnson also declined to revisit past criticism from Miller, who earlier this year attacked his leadership. Max has had a lot of issues in his life. I don't return fire, Johnson said. I'm not going to use this situation to say something negative about him. Cassidy undecided on Todd Blanche for Attorney General by Sandy Fitzgerald. Senator Bill Cassidy, Republican from Louisiana, said Wednesday he has not decided whether he will support Todd Blanche's nomination for Attorney General, saying he wants assurances that Blanche would serve independently rather than as an extension of President Donald Trump's legal team. Cassidy's comments came a day after Senator Susan Collins, Republican from Maine, announced she would vote against Blanche's nomination, becoming the first Senate Republican to publicly oppose President Donald Trump's pick for Attorney General. Blanche can afford only one more Republican defection if every Senate Democrat votes against his confirmation. Speaking on SiriusXM's The Briefing with Steve Scully, Cassidy said the distinction between Blanche's previous role as Trump's personal attorney and his potential role as the nation's top law enforcement official was critical. I've got to be convinced that he is an attorney general who just happens to have once been President Trump's personal attorney, as opposed to President Trump's personal attorney, who is now the attorney general, Cassidy said. I think there's a big difference between the two. Cassidy said concerns about what he describes as lawfare also will factor into his decision. I'm very concerned about so-called lawfare or people being prosecuted not for a valid reason, beyond somebody in high office being angry at them, Cassidy said. And so I'm very concerned about that, and so that will factor into my decision-making. Asked what it would take to resolve those concerns before the Senate votes on Blanche's nomination, Cassidy said he planned to continue reviewing the matter and speaking with those involved before making a final decision. I'll continue to look at that and speak to the parties involved, Cassidy said. Obviously, you got to make a decision, but you just kind of drill down. We spoke earlier, maybe offline, about deadline-driving decisions. There'll be a deadline, and I'll make the decision by the deadline. Collins said in a statement that while Blanche is a capable lawyer, she believes the Justice Department under his leadership has become increasingly political. She cited several actions she said undermined the department's independence, including Blanche's approval of an order shielding Trump, his sons, and the Trump Organization from IRS audits. Collins also pointed to Blanche's role in approving a nearly $1.8 billion anti-weaponization fund for Trump allies, his reported pledge to seek a nationwide prohibition on mailing abortion medication, and federal prosecutors' efforts to indict Senators Mark Kelly, Democrat from Arizona, and Alyssa Slotkin, Democrat from Michigan. Collins also noted that more than 1,200 former Justice Department employees opposed Blanche's nomination. Cassidy and Senator Lisa Murkowski, Republican from Alaska, remained the two Republican senators viewed as potential swing votes. Murkowski said Tuesday she wants additional conversations with Blanche before deciding how she'll vote, though she praised his recent visit to remote Alaska communities to discuss tribal law enforcement issues. Meanwhile, Senators John Curtis, Republican from Utah, and John Husted, Republican from Ohio, announced Tuesday they will support Blanche's nomination. Husted said an agreement to rescind the order creating the anti-weaponization fund had addressed many senators' concerns and appeared to clear a path for confirmation vote before the end of the week. Kushner and Saudi Fund finalize $55 billion EA buyout. Jared Kushner's investment firm and Saudi Arabia's sovereign wealth fund on Wednesday completed their $55 billion acquisition of video game publisher Electronic Arts, taking the company private in one of the largest buyouts in the industry's history. The deal brings together Saudi Arabia's public investment fund, private equity firm Silver Lake, and Affinity Partners, the investment company founded by Kushner, President Donald Trump's son-in-law, CNBC reported. Electronic Arts shareholders will receive $210 per share in cash, and the company will no longer trade on the NASDAQ, according to CNBC. The acquisition ends EA's roughly 36-year run as a publicly traded company. Andrew Wilson will remain chief executive under the new ownership. In a statement announcing the closing, Wilson said operating as a private company would allow EA to focus on long-term investments in game development, technology, and artificial intelligence without the pressures of quarterly earnings reporting, CNBC reported. Kushner said EA has built one of the strongest portfolios in interactive entertainment and is well-positioned for future growth, according to CNBC. EA publishes some of the world's most recognizable video game franchises, including Madden NFL, EA Sports FC, The Sims, Battlefield, Apex Legends, and Need for Speed. For Saudi Arabia, the acquisition marks another major expansion of the public investment fund's push into gaming, sports, and entertainment as the kingdom seeks to diversify its economy beyond oil. Affinity Partners has drawn attention since its launch because it received billions of dollars in backing from the Saudi Sovereign Wealth Fund after Kushner left the White House following President Donald Trump's first term. the acquisition received the required regulatory approvals in the United States and Europe before closing Wednesday, CNBC reported. Russian barrage in Ukraine's capital region kills 17. Russian attacks on Kiev and its surrounding region killed 17 people and wounded dozens, President Volodymyr Zelensky said Wednesday, as Ukraine's depleted air defenses failed to stop any of Moscow's incoming missiles overnight. The barrage, which lasted about 2 hours, was the latest in a series of large-scale Russian missile strikes that have become almost routine this summer. Moscow is exploring Ukraine's critical shortage of interceptors for the U.S.-made Patriot systems, the sole air defense weapon in its arsenal able to shoot down ballistic missiles. Zelensky has pleaded with other countries, especially the U.S., to send more of the ammunition made scarcer by the Iran war. Failing that, he wants to make Patriot ammunition in Ukraine or win permission from Elon Musk to use his Starlink satellite communication system to guide strikes inside Russia that can hit its missile launchers. It's unclear how many interceptors Ukraine has left. Zelensky said after a Russian aerial attack Friday night that air defenses shot down only one ballistic missile, solely because there are no missiles for the Patriots. Supplies of air defense missiles for Ukraine in the first half of this year fell to one-third of the 2025 level, Zelensky said. Ballistic interceptors are what could have saved the lives of those killed today, Zelensky said Wednesday on social media. It's very important for our partners to understand that delays in supplying them or a reluctance to hand over anti-ballistic systems lead directly to such horrific casualties and destruction. The targets hit in the barrage included a brewery, a warehouse for construction material, and a mail sorting office that had nothing to do with the war, Zelensky said. But Russia's defense ministry said the businesses had military ties. Thursday was set as an official day of mourning for the 17 people killed, said Timur Tchenko, head of Kiev's regional military administration. In addition to the dead, at least 44 people were injured. With U.S.-led peace efforts apparently stalled, Ukraine has stepped up its deep strikes on key Russian targets, such as oil refineries, to try to compel Russian President Vladimir Putin to negotiate. Zelensky has accepted an unconditional ceasefire demanded by U.S. President Donald Trump, but Putin has refused. In its latest attack on facilities for Russia's biggest online retailer, Wildberries, Ukrainian drones hit a warehouse in the Tula region south of Moscow, the company and the region's governor said. Ukraine has struck over a dozen Wildberries facilities in under 3 weeks, saying the company provides goods that can be used by the military. Kiev is also keen to unsettle the Russian public with high-profile attacks. The Russian Defense Ministry said its forces downed 475 Ukrainian drones overnight over 16 Russian regions, as well as in illegally annexed Crimea and the waters of the Sea of Azov and the Black Sea. Russia fired 24 ballistic missiles, 4 other missiles identified as either hypersonic Zircon or supersonic Onek cruise missiles, and 115 drones, many of them jet-powered and harder to stop due to their speed, Ukrainian authorities said. The Russian Defense Ministry said it struck transport logistics and distribution centers involved in war-related activity, 4 of which were in Kiev. The enemy is attacking everything indiscriminately, retail warehouses, food storage facilities, logistic hubs, enterprises, building materials, warehouses, Zelensky advisor Sergei Beskratonov said on Facebook. it was not immediately possible to independently reconcile the different Russian and Ukrainian accounts of the military value of the targets. Kiev warehouse worker Mikhailo Hukov said on air raid warning that included a ballistic missile threat sounded just after midnight. "So everyone started running," he told the Associated Press. "I turned everyone around so they wouldn't go back inside for their backpacks. In an underground shelter, minutes later, they heard very loud explosions." Ukraine's largest private postal operator, Nova Pochta, said a Russian cluster munition destroyed one of its sorting centers in Kiev. The Russian Defense Ministry said the center was storing and distributing dual-use goods, including those used in production of long- and medium-range uncrewed aerial vehicles, as well as robotic systems and electronic warfare systems. It claimed that the two other logistics centers in the Kiev region stored drones or components for drones. Separately, Russia said its forces hit three bulk carriers on the Black Sea south of Odessa that it claimed were transporting Ukrainian weapons and military equipment. Ukrainian officials didn't comment on that claim. Ivan Braga, a 46-year-old truck driver from Moldova who was in Kiev during the attack, said he and a colleague ran from their vehicle when it was struck by shrapnel in a blast wave. "We didn't even have time to grab our documents or anything else," Braga told AP. "I couldn't believe it. I'd already been in Kiev and had heard explosions before, but nothing like today." One of the companies that came under heavy fire was Epicenter, one of Ukraine's largest retail and construction chains. It said in a statement on Facebook that in minutes, Russian missiles destroyed what the company had built over decades. One employee was killed and three others were wounded. According to the Russian Defense Ministry, the Epicenter Logistics Center handled order processing, sorting, storing, and delivery of dual-use goods and components for drone production. And that's all the time we have for today. Stay safe and thank you for listening.
1: 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Here is today's weather forecast on the Talking Information Center. Today it's going to be mostly sunny and hot with trees high near 92, heat index values as high as 100. And then later this evening, it will be mostly clear skies with degrees low around 74. The sun will rise today at 5:43 a.m. and the sun will set today at 7:58 p.m. Stay tuned for more on the Talking Information Center.
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9: Hello, this is Joe from the Talking Information Center, and welcome to episode 4 of The Apprentice by Jacques Pepin. As you'll remember, at the end of our last episode, Jacques had decided that he was going to go to Paris and meet up with Robert, who was already in the city, and see if he could find a job as a chef, or at least some sort of position within a professional kitchen after he's finished his apprenticeship at his previous employer. We come to find out that Robert has a live-in girlfriend right now, which was a surprise to Jacques. But he was then sent to, well, just basically kind of a clearinghouse of jobs for restaurant chefs of all types. And he said that to go here and he would find a job very quickly. So that's where we're at right now. But to my surprise, after a few minutes, the fellow from behind the counter appeared at the door and called out Henri. One of the old guys smushed his cigarette, bid good day to his colleagues, took a piece of paper from the functionary, and left the room. The geezer sitting next to me seized the opportunity to initiate a conversation. The usual small talk about where I was from and what I had done. Whether I'd wanted to or not, I learned that he was a retired chef, but that whenever he felt the need for extra pocket money or began to go stir-crazy listening to his nagging wife, he'd come down to the society and pick up a little work. A day or two here, a day or two there. Of course, an old guy like me, that's all I want, he said. A young fellow like you, don't worry. They'll find you a full-time position. As if on cue, the door opened and the man to whom I had given my form said, Pepin. He handed me a document and informed me that Monsieur Jacques Pepin was officially second commis at Le Maxville. I was to start work that day. Nothing in my experience could have prepared me for Le Maxville, a brasserie on Boulevard Montmartre. It was scary, considering my provincial training. In addition to serving lunch and dinner, Le Maxville was successful off-hours with the tourists and boulevardiers, thanks in no part to its full-string orchestra, whose members were women in long dresses. Le Maxville was archaic in every way, nowhere more so than in its kitchen. Designed, I assume, by the architectural team responsible for Paris's network of catacombs. Located in the third sub-basement, the space was as dark and dank as a cave. Reaching up to a shelf, I half expected to pull down the tibia of some unfortunate plague victim. 30 chefs toiled in that vault, milling out meals as uninspired as our confines were unappealing. From onion soup to sauerkraut, Le Maxville featured ordinary brasserie food. This was not why I had left home and come to Paris. After a few weeks, I went back to the society and asked for another job, one where I could learn from the best. They complied, and then some. In those days, Le Maurice, a hotel on Rue Rivoli, was arguably the most aristocratic establishment in Paris, and its dining room menu offered the most sophisticated and traditional French cuisine in the city. Instead of laboring in a basement, I found myself in a kitchen so spacious and empty that I could have roller skated from station to station. During the war, when Nazi generals requisitioned Le Maurice as their Parisian base of operations, if you're going to occupy a nation, you may as well do it in style, nearly 80 chefs worked in the kitchens. By the time I came, there was a brigade of only 16. My boss, executive chef Repair, was a dapper little man in his 60s with a narrow, straight mustache. He came to work carrying a cane tucked under one arm and wearing a black suit with a white starched collar, a derby perched on his head. Chef Repair had worked under Auguste Escoffier himself, and the great chef would have been proud. His protege had neither forgotten nor altered a single classical detail. And that included his way of communicating with the staff. Chef Repair gave orders through a megaphone, and the noise that it generated, combined with his South of France accent, made him nearly incomprehensible. Still, great stuff was produced in that kitchen. It was my first exposure to haute cuisine, and I committed to memory every bellowed command and every step in every dish. I was a commis entremetteur, a job that consisted of preparing the vegetables and soups along with garnishes. I learned how to make a bouquetière with 12 different vegetables cooked to order. I cooked authentic petite marmite, a consommé garnished with stuffed chicken wings, cubes of beef, gizzards, baby leeks, turned carrots, and turned turnips. Instead of turning the vegetables into miniature football shapes in the conventional way, I was expected to shape them into miniature tops, flat at one end and tapered at the other. Like everything else at Le Maurice, each petite marmite was prepared individually to order and from scratch. Each one cooked slowly for a long time in its own earthenware tureen until the liquid was clear and strong enough to gel when cooled. I garnished each one with beef marrow, a small molded cabbage, croutons hollowed from tiny rolls, and grated Parmesan cheese. Cooking on the Chef Repair was more structured, complicated, and demanding than anything I had ever experienced. There was no room for mistakes. This was, after all, the venerated cuisine of Master Chef Marie-Antoine Carême, featuring extremely intricate preparations and passed down to us firsthand through Escoffier. The work was so detailed that, even with 16 chefs, if we had to serve more than 40 customers at one time, there was pandemonium in the kitchen. Yet, we were not always weighed down by work. We had our good times. We commis spent our afternoon breaks at the Tuileries Gardens, across the street from the hotel, where tranquil carp swam in the basins. To amuse ourselves, we made floats from the wooden covers of camembert or brie boxes. We'd push a length of twine through a hole in the center and attach a makeshift hook fashioned from a twisted pin and bait it with a hunk of bread. Occasionally, to our delight, a carp would seize the bread and the lid would speed across the surface of the water, much to the amazement of passerby. After a few months as entremetteur, I wanted to broaden my skills and requested that I be moved to another job in the kitchen. Unfortunately, with minimal turnover and such a small staff, no other job was available, nor was it likely that a vacancy would open in the foreseeable future. For all its qualities, Le Maurice was no place for an ambitious young chef impatient to learn everything. When I discussed this with Chef Repair, he was kind enough to find me a new job with new challenges. But I hadn't counted on one major challenge of this new post: getting along with my boss. From my mother to chefs as varied as Joguer, Colette, and Repair, I had always managed to work well with whoever was running the kitchen. And although he or she may have grumbled about my less-than-totally-serious demeanor, every boss I'd worked for had appreciated my enthusiasm and love of cooking, and, at some level, genuinely liked having me in the kitchen. Not Chef Crampette. I became his nemesis, and he mine. Honestly, I wanted things to work out. Chef Crampette oversaw the kitchen at Le Rotonde, the famous brasserie in Montparnasse. Along with La Coupelle across the street, Le Rotonde was a mecca for artists, writers, models, and boulevardiers. Every bohemian intellectual on the left bank came by at one time or another. I had been there only a few weeks when one of the waiters summoned me out the door, leading out to the restaurant. "Look there," he said, pointing to a solitary table with one man sitting at it. The customer was uglier than most and made no attempt to hide it. He had wispy strands of slicked-down black hair, heavy-framed glasses, and an undertaker-style suit. He was hunched over the table, simultaneously reading and chewing. "Jean-Paul Sartre," said the waiter. "He comes often." A few months earlier, that name would have meant nothing to me. But since coming to Paris, I had begun to absorb some of the culture and intellectual life around me. It was hard not to. Government funding meant that I could go to the opera or to the National Theater to see Offenbach's Tales of Hoffman, Molière's Tartuffe, or a Feydeau comedy. With the likes of Albert Camus, Samuel Beckett, and Simone de Beauvoir dining at La Rotonde, curiosity prompted me to read their plays and books. Through them, I discovered a rewarding literary world beyond the Three Musketeers. Our menu was extensive and first-rate, as well as earthy and eclectic. Filet of sole tout Paris, sold with two sauces, one made with crayfish, the other with a reduction of champagne speckled at serving time with a glazed reduction of fish stock. Truffle capon, herring in oil with potato salad. Simple onion soup. It was a good place to work. That is, were it not for Chef Crampette. He was a short, fat man with an enormous, jiggling rear end and a face that would have looked more at home on an old, ill-natured bulldog. Chef Crampette was the only remaining person of all in Paris to sport a Hitler-style mustache. He had but one mood, ugly. One facial expression, a scowl. And one posture, head down, lest he be forced to acknowledge a pleasantry. Unless, of course, the owner of La Rotonde happened to be in the kitchen. Then Chef Crampette was all smiles and fawning subservience. There was nothing he wouldn't do, or make us do, to please the man who signed his paycheck. One of those occasions, I had my first serious contretemps with Chef Crampette. I swear it was a complete accident. Chef was quietly discussing food budgets with the owner. I was, as usual, slammed with lunch orders. And without paying too much attention to the chef and the owner, I reached for a heavy copper saucepan hanging about 6 inches directly above Chef's bald head. Can I be blamed for underestimating the weight of the pan? Is it my fault that the thing was too heavy for me to hold with one hand? That my wrist buckled and the long cast-iron handle of the sauteur landed on the back of his head? Fortunately, no serious damage was done, other than to Chef's ego and my standing in the kitchen. The next confrontation was also an accident, more or less. Chef had bent down to get something from far back under a counter on which I was working with a paring knife. A pair of beach ball-sized buttocks was all that remained visible of Chef. Too good to resist. Catching the attention of a couple of commis, I made a fake stabbing thrust with my knife, stopping inches away from Chef's formidable posterior. They cheered silently, which urged me to greater heights. I turned to face some other colleagues, winking and grinning broadly, still thrusting the knife. Chef chose that precise moment to step backward. I had just begun another vigorous thrust. My knife pricked his right buttock. He jolted forward. "You idiot," he screamed. "I'm going to fire you." Somehow I survived, but not for long. A few weeks passed, and I worked diligently, keeping the lowest possible profile. I remained a model employee until one evening when Chef Crampet went into the cold department to secure a bottle of cognac, which was stored in a cabinet that was too high for him to reach. Chef solved the problem by opening a small, thick refrigerator door under a shelf. He used the door as a step onto the counter from which he could reach the cognac. It so happened that I had gotten an order of sole. I was in the middle of the rush, and as was my habit, I dashed into the cold room, grabbed a fish out of the fridge, and then, in a movement I had perfected over the course of hundreds of trips to that room, I executed a crude pirouette, fish in hand, slamming the fridge door shut with a quick kick of my heel. My back was turned when Chef descended, his foot meeting emptiness. Nothing was broken, not even the cognac bottle, but my career at Le Rotonde was over. Given the circumstances, getting out of town for a couple of weeks didn't seem like such a bad idea. A colleague suggested I go with him to the Casino of Duvel in coastal Normandy, which opened during the Easter vacation. I heard about the job on a Wednesday afternoon. Like just about every other chef in Greater Paris, I was at La Grille for the midday break. Located near the Society, the Grille was originally named after a bistro, with a front entrance that was adorned with a thick steel gate where chefs once congregated. Eventually, the chefs gathering overflowed that establishment and expanding to take up the whole block along Rue Saint-Roch. But it was still known as La Grille. Cooks swarmed everywhere, seated in bistros, chatting in clusters along sidewalks, clogging the street. La Grille was a great democracy in our intensely hierarchical profession, filled with executive chefs, chefs de partie, commis, trainees, apprentices. It was a vast open-air schmoozing session, an informal job market, a place to meet old friends and make new ones. Gossip and shop talk were the local currency. There was another reason I wanted to go to Normandy. A year had passed since I had arrived in Paris, homeless and jobless, a rough country kid long on ambition and low on sophistication. I had worked in bistros, brasseries, and fancy dining rooms. A couple of weeks in Normandy would be the perfect break. Who knew? Maybe getting away from Paris would give me some perspective. Besides, I had never seen the sea. Located on the coast about 120 miles from Paris, Deauville is a chic summer resort with gambling casinos, big hotels, and the romantic, misty landscapes so dear to the Impressionist painters. It is also the land of Calvados, apple cider, camembert, and creme fraiche. And, of course, the sea. It was April, and the weather was chilly. The water was gray, looking melancholy and appropriately romantic. Everything a boy from Lyon could have asked. Then there was the marvelous smell, scents I had encountered only on the seaweed lining a crate of oysters, or on a fish fresh from market. Kids from town were throwing nets into the water from the beach, harvesting who knew what. Something good, I suspected. This was too much to resist. I found an old discarded net, ripped but more or less serviceable. A couple of other cooks liberated a skillet and some freshly churned butter from the casino kitchen. We met on the beach the next day at 7 a.m. Impervious to the cold, a friend and I hauled the net through the outgoing tide, doing our best to imitate the local kids. The tattered net came up full of tiny gray shrimp, no bigger than the tip of my little finger. By then, a driftwood fire was ablaze, butter sizzling. We sautéed our catch and ate the hot delicacies with our hands. I haven't encountered any shrimp since whose flavor and sweetness came close to that taste. Chapter 6. Le Plaza Athénée. I had come a long way, or so I had thought, until I presented myself to Lucien Diat, the executive chef of Le Plaza Athénée. Instantly, I reverted to that cringing boy who had come to the Grand Hotel in short pants, presented myself as not totally correct. No one presented themselves to Monsieur Diat. It would be more accurate to say that I was granted a brief audience before that great man, whose brother, incidentally, was Louis Diat, the famous chef at the Ritz-Carlton in New York. Enthroned in his glass-walled office above the kitchen, Monsieur Diat, always monsieur, never, ever chef, received the documents I had been given at the society in the dismissive manner of a king, accepting the credentials of yet another ambassador from a small, inconsequential principality. "You will be second commis," he proclaimed. "Get dressed and go to the garde-manger." Once again, I found myself near the bottom of a kitchen hierarchy. But this was a kitchen unlike any I'd worked in principality. "You will be second commis," he proclaimed. "Get dressed and go to the garde-manger." Once again, I found myself near

number of us who had served the same number of customers in X. Monsieur Diat organized this kitchen in a rigidly structured brigade. Below Monsieur Diat was the sous chef, also called the Barker, because his job was literally to bark out orders over the intercom system. Below that were 10 chefs de partie, each in charge of a separate area, such as sauces, the cold department, fish cooking, roast and grill, vegetables, and soup. There was a night chef, a turning chef to replace people who were off, and another to fill in for any chef de partie on vacation, a chef de partie for the afternoon, and a chef in charge of the pastry department. Below each chef de partie was the first commis. Below each first commis, a second. And some departments, third, trainees. At La Plaza, the first commis were between 20 and 30 year olds. The chef parties were between 30 and 60 years of age. Diat's machine-like brigade worked according to very strict and well-defined laws. The chefs de partie had their own dining room and locker room with showers. We commis had our own place to change, shower, and eat. And even there, the first commis dined on one side of the table, and we second commis on the other. Each of us stayed at one job until we had mastered it. Then, once we performed to Monsieur Diat's satisfaction, which is to say flawlessly in even the most minute detail, we'd get moved to another department to start all over again. When a cook had made the rounds of all stations as a second commis, he would then move through all the stations as a first commis. The result was a staff that had tremendous depth. A commis in the garde manger knew exactly how to trim a veal chop because he had also spent months working at the elbow of a grill chef who would discard any cuts of meat less than perfectly trimmed. But bad cuts never reached the grill chef because the commis working the grill had also worked in the garde manger and could whip out a knife and fix any problems on the spot. During my stay at Le Maurice, none of the 16 cooks had ever changed jobs. Unless someone had died or retired, I would have been the commis in Le Maurice's vegetable department forever. By contrast, Monsieur Diat's style of management was more representative of the traditional French brigade de cuisine, and it was diametrically opposite to what often happens in kitchens now in restaurants in the United States, where the emphasis is on specialization. Today, the idea is to take someone, often an immigrant from Latin America, and train him or her to do one specific task, and that's it. The person may know nothing else about cooking, but nobody will be able to touch him or her at that job, be it turning a carrot or grilling a hanger steak. One thing that we were absolutely denied at La Plaza was any room for what today would be called self-expression, though none of us would have thought of using that New Age term. All of our efforts were directed towards performing individual tasks in the precise manner of the house. There were no recipes or written procedures. Working behind Monsieur Rameau, the fish cook, I watched his every move while making sure all the ingredients and utensils were at the ready a half second before his hand shot out for them. I anticipated his moves with the foresight of an operating room nurse. After a time, the chef let me try my hand at a garnish. Finally, on a busy day, he had me cook. I imitated everything I'd ever seen him do, producing a filet of sole that had the look, smell, and taste that only the sole at La Plaza Athénée had. Not better than Maxim's or Le Maurice, but as good as theirs, and distinct from any other sole anywhere. Perfection was when a diner had no idea who was cooking tonight, or had no occasion to ask such a question. Be it Jacques Pepin or any of the 20 other commis, the sole would taste exactly the same every time. Ours was not the flash of star chefs. It was the toil of many. Every day, as meal service began, Monsieur Diat emerged from his office and descended upon the kitchen. Even if I was in the walk-in fridge, I would know the moment he entered because the noise level dropped by half. He crossed the room and stationed

0: Positioned himself at the pass, the counter where chefs put plates for pickup by waiters. Not a single dish left the kitchen without passing through his hands and receiving his blessing. Lord help the poor cook whose work didn't meet his standards, something that very rarely happened. "What is this?" Monsieur Diat would say, his voice never rising above conversational tones. "Put this back in the oven." Or, "Present this platter again." Then there was his look, a look that will recur in my nightmares as long as I live. Not so much a look of anger as one of disdain, a gaze that lasted but a fraction of a second, yet made it clear that your pathetic little ever was far beneath the level of his contempt. Quaver in the glare of those pale gray eyes, and you never made the same mistake again. And if you did, there was the list. I first encountered the list one morning when I reported to work and came across a scrum of my fellow commis jostling for a glance at a piece of paper thumbtacked to the wall. They were like schoolboys, and teacher had obviously posted the results of final exams. Some of my co-workers left with their heads down, shrugging off their disappointment by saying, "It's okay, maybe next time." Some strutted off with smiles. Most merely sighed with relief. The list outlined our assignments for the next 6 months, whether we had risen to a more prestigious station, fallen to one not so desirable, or stayed in place was the only way to tell if we were doing a good job. No one, certainly not Monsieur Diat, would have dreamed of paying a direct compliment. Bone it out. So much for the orientation session to my new post at La Plaza Athénée's Garde Manger. The chef de partie, Chef Baruti, pointed to a leg of veal flopped over a butcher block table. The appendage looked as if it had been hacked off the back end of a calf only moments before and hastily skinned for my benefit. Otherwise, it was still pretty much in working order. My new boss's instructions, while explicit, were hardly detailed. I realized that the veal leg represented his version of a test. Pass, and he would know whether he could trust me. Flunk, and, well, La Plaza did have those third commis positions. It had been a long time since I had boned a leg of veal. Working from faded memories dating back to my apprenticeship, I separated the leg into two different muscles, top round, bottom round, top knuckle, top sirloin, and shank, and then trimmed each of these cuts. It was an exacting process, affecting a false nonchalance that I was far from feeling. I concentrated on the job and finished it to his liking. In the garde manger at La Plaza, I was exposed to esoteric, expensive, and often unusual foods. Exotic fruits like papaya, mango, and cherimoya. But the strangest of all arrived one morning in a basket from Hediard, a fancy specialty store. Chef Baruti placed the basket in the walk-in fridge and kept it under constant guard. "What are those fruits Chef is so worked up about?" I asked another commis. "De poire avocat," he replied. "Avocado pears." I had a weak spot for pears. I adored all varieties. Commis, Anjou, Bartlett. To be watched over so carefully by chef, an avocado pear must have been the ne plus ultra of peardom. I was dying to sink my teeth into one. The opportunity presented itself the next time I found myself alone in the walk-in cooler. I glanced around for chef. Not seeing him, I snatched the largest and juiciest-looking pear, polished it briefly on my jacket, and vigorously bit it. My teeth penetrated thick, leathery skin and stopped jarringly upon contact with something hard and slime-covered. I drew back, surprised and queasy. How could people eat these pears? Notwithstanding the skin in the pit, the flesh itself was oily, mushy, and not at all sweet. Avocado misadventures aside, I must have been performing satisfactorily because, When Monsieur Diat next posted the list, he had promoted me to the rank of second commis at the grilling and roasting station, where I came under the tutelage of Chef Duclos, whose motto was a quotation from Bria Savarin: "One can become a cook, but one has to be born a roast cook." Chef Duclos was certainly born to his calling. Unlike most of the cooks in Monsieur Diat's kitchen, who, contrary to stereotype, were trim and wiry, Chef Duclos was a short, almost perfectly round gent. He looked as if he had spent his life feasting on fat roasted capons and juicy racks of lamb. Despite his girth, Chef Duclos worked with the grace and artistry of a professional dancer. Dainty sliding steps, delicate twirls and arm motions. His every movement was orchestrated, economical, beautiful to the eye. He could put in an entire shift without moving his tiny feet outside the same 2-foot circle. To accomplish this, his mise en place was arranged in a strict order, with no variation whatsoever. If he had been suddenly struck blind, Chef Duclos would have been able to continue working by feel alone. The butter for use on steak, maitre d'hotel butter, always rested just above his cutting board on the right corner, next to the watercress and ice water. His chopping knife lay on the right side of the board, with a spatula, fork, and paring knife on the other side. It was amazing to see him work. Calm, deliberate, confident, precise. There was not one gesture lost, not one extra movement. Chef Duclos prepared the best roast chicken I had ever had. It was the best I've ever tasted. He started with fine birds from my native breast region, chickens that had been allowed to run outside in the sunshine, flapping their wings, scratching for seeds and insects. Breast chickens had firm textured flesh with pronounced differences between the dark and white meat and the slightly gamey taste that is true chicken flavor. The skin was crunchy, buttery, salty, and nutty. Chef let the best qualities of his chicken come through, seasoning it with nothing more than salt, pepper, and butter, cooking it to order in a very hot oven, basting every 10 minutes or so. There was no magic in Chef Duclos's chicken. What made his chicken the best was the perfection of each small step. The best chicken and butter. A searingly hot oven. Just the right amount of carefully made stock. Removing the bird from the oven the second it was cooked. To serve his chicken, Chef Duclos took the copper saucepan. There were only copper and cast iron saucepans in La Plaza's kitchen. From the oven, placed it on the edge of the stove, and transferred the chicken to a hot silver tray that he had grabbed from a shelf behind him without looking. With one hand, he poured the fat out of the saucepan, added some white wine and brown chicken stock to the pan with the other hand, put it back on the stove for a few minutes to reduce the liquid, and then strained it into a sauce boat. He did this in one fluid motion in just a few seconds, without stepping to the left or right. Simultaneously, he closed the oven door with the toe of one shoe, blindly plucking a handful of watercress from behind him, and arranged it next to the chicken on the tray. Still without moving forward or backward, he took a tablespoon of butter and dropped it into a hot saucepan. When it had turned a hazelnut color, he poured it over the finished bird and then pivoted on his 2 feet. Holding the plated chicken in one hand, he grabbed the sauce boat in his other, and placed them on the pass at the pickup station, where Monsieur Diat awaited to render judgment. Chef Duclos and I prepared a great deal of Dover sole and loup de mer, a type of striped bass, always over intense heat. We seasoned each piece with salt, pepper, and a dash of peanut oil, and then marked it with an exact quadrillage, perfect crosshatch grill lines. We removed the fish after a minute or two, brushed it with melted butter, and finished it in a hot oven. The result had a taste of charcoal, yet was never dry or overcooked. In addition to the fish, we grilled lobster and langoustine, which is a kind of spiny lobster, and flavored them with herb butter. However, it was the adjacent grill where the meat was cooked that was the busiest. Entrecote minute, a thin slice of beef sirloin, filet mignon, poussin, which is a tiny young chicken, and veal or lamb kidneys, Each had to be grilled perfectly in its own time and with a specific intensity of heat. The veal chops of Chef Duclos were nothing short of perfection. First he seared and marked them on both sides of the grill. Then he browned each one of the four edges, keeping the chop upright by leaning against a chunk of raw potato, cut so its bottom could be wedged between the bars of the grill. One of the most important things I learned from working with Chef Duclos was how to deal with the orders as they came in. There were no rules. Each cook developed his or her own system. The orders arrived in groups, and as the sous chef barked them out. The workers in each section had to register and remember their roles in the respective dishes. There could be no mistakes. When the waiter was ready to pick up a dish, it had to be ready, or it would be set back the table, and with a trickle-down effect, mess up the whole kitchen and dining room. Two trout, rack of lamb, chicken, the sous chef announced. Immediately, two dozen cooks took note. In the vegetable department, someone started the appropriate side dishes. A commis and the garde-manger cleaned the fish, trimmed the lamb, selected a chicken, and ran them to the appropriate stations, sliding for the last 10 or 15 feet across the sawdust-strewn floor. Saucières corrected the individual sauces needed. It was organized chaos, but somehow synchronized. That table's orders, involving dozens of individual tasks, would arrive at the pass at the same instant, all perfectly prepared. I loved it. I felt invincible. Often in the middle of lunch or dinner, the ordering, the cooking, and the plating of food became so rushed and so frantic that it gave me a high. Barked orders imprinted themselves in my brain automatically, even if I was simultaneously plating one dish while sautéing food for another. As the orders came in, I set out reminders for myself. An empty skillet on the stove, a clean plate in the middle of the cutting board, or a piece of parchment paper on the table, some memory jogger to tell me that I had a trout with almond to put in that skillet in a half hour, that a pilaf of rice and mussels was to go on that plate, and that the parchment paper was to become a papillote, or a paper casing for veal chop that I'd have to start preparing 10 minutes before the trout, in order for the dishes to come out at precisely the same time. Somehow, a year passed, the list appeared, and I found opposite my name the words First Commis. If a second commis is the buck private of the kitchen brigade, the first commis is more like a lieutenant, someone who survived a few battles, who remains calm under fire, and who has earned a measure of trust. Before my second year was out, I had attained what was considered the ultimate first commis posting, the sauce. To be considered a great saucier was the highest accolade a cook could receive. The subtlety, intricacy, and lightness of a sauce could make a dish. Stock is the basic ingredient in most sauces, and stock was critically important at La Plaza's sauce stations. Back at Bourg-en-Bresse, the only stocks Chef Chagot used were brown and white chicken stocks. For the brown stock, the chicken bones were roasted to a brown color in the oven before they were tossed into the stock pot. Whereas for a white stock, the roasting was omitted. In addition to these, we made white veal stock, white fish stock, white beef stock for consommé at La Plaza. Sometimes we reduced the white fish stock, usually made from sole, to a syrup to make an essence or a glacé to finish sauces for fish. We made brown lamb stock and brown veal stock that we reduced by half and lightly thickened for a demi-glace. The demi-glace had no salt and was basically fatless and fairly mild, so it was perfectly adaptable to various dishes. It took on the taste of a Bordelais with a reduction of red wine, of a Perigot with truffles and Madeira, or a Chasseur with tomatoes, white wine, and tarragon. A slight variation in seasoning, viscosity, reduction, or cooking time could make the difference between an average and a superlative sauce. Some sauces, such as veal and chicken velouté and bechamel, had to be cooked slowly for 2 to 3 hours to stabilize them so they would not break down when used to finish the specific dishes. If a reduced veal stock had achieved the right taste and color, but its consistency was still a shade thin, it was pulled off the fire and thickened with arrowroot so it did not become too potent and had the proper consistency. These stocks and sauces played an indispensable role in every dish, either as a thickener or as a flavoring agent. For example, cream spinach, fresh spinach sauteed in butter and seasoned with nutmeg, salt, and pepper with cream added, was brought to the right consistency with a tablespoon of pre-cooked bechamel. A seemingly simple dish such as filet of sole, cooked with white wine and shallots, might require three sauces. A fish velouté to give it the proper texture, a fish glacé, a dash of hollandaise, and sometimes a bit of whipped cream, if the fish was to be glazed under the broiler. There was a strict order to follow, but within that structure, the talent of the chef could come through. After we had boiled the beef and poultry bones long enough to be strained for stock, 12 hours, we would re-wet them, a technique called remoulage. We then simmered them again for another 5 to 6 hours. We strained the second liquid through the finest chinois strainer, then reduced it to make a glacé de viande. The glacé was the color of caramel and had the consistency of heavy syrup when hot, but was hard as a block of rubber when cold. Like the demi-glace, it had no salt and no fat, but it was very potent. It transcended the level of a sauce and became a flavoring agent. The glacé was the secret weapon of the cooks, an alchemist's gold that would transform an ordinary veal chop into a three-star affair. As first commis in the sauce department, I had the responsibility of producing the glace de viande. I inevitably made too much for the needs of the house, and I stole the extra to caterers and Leal, sharing the profit with the chief sauchier. This was an accepted part of the kitchen tradition, a special bonus for the all-important saucier and his lieutenant. With so many young chefs between the ages of 18 and 25 toiling under the same roof, there were a lot of pranks played at La Plaza. Our chief dupe was an old fellow named Felix Soul, known to us as Le Père Felix. Because of his long years of service, he worked outside of the hierarchy of the brigade. He was a living culinary encyclopedia. He had worked with Escoffier and had an amazing memory of the hundreds of garnishes in classical cuisine. Whenever there was a discussion among commis as to the composition of a dish, Père Felix was called upon to arbitrate and resolve the argument. He was infallible. Père Felix loved red wine and regularly consumed a bit too much, becoming tipsy by the end of the night, when he was responsible for writing down the inventory of the walk-in icebox. Nearsighted as well as pleasantly drunk, the old man shambled into the fridge and scrupulously counted beef tenderloins and jars of cream left for the next day. Then he wobbled out, jotted his information on a sheet of paper, and re-entered the fridge to check on other items. As soon as he was out of sight, one of us erased what he had just written on his list. Eventually, he emerged from the icebox, squinted at his list, shook his head in puzzlement, and went back into the box to work on his inventory again. Whenever he left his glasses on the table, we snatched them, coated them with our beautiful clear aspic, and returned them to the table. When he reached the age of 65, rather than retiring, Père Felix became the head chef of La Plaza's employee kitchen, a position of high honor and respect. In his new position as our communard, the name given to the staff's cook, Père Felix was always cheerful and ready to prepare a special omelet or a piece of chicken for one of us, and cook it as carefully as he would for the most important VIP at La Plaza. It was well-executed, polished fare, the only way he knew how to cook. I may have been the highest-ranking first commis in any one of the best restaurants in the world, but like any chef, I was still perfectly capable of producing a culinary disaster. Fortunately, one of the worst of these happened well out of sight of Monsieur Diat. On my days off, I worked, usually thanks to the society, in an incredible array of restaurants from the Salvation Army soup kitchen to the three-star Maxims. The short stays were unbeatable experiences. Arriving at a restaurant at 9 a.m., I was sent to one department or another by the chef, and within seconds was working to earn my day's pay. There was no time to get accustomed to the habits of the house or acquainted with fellow workers. One day I worked the rotisserie, the next the fish department, the next the garde-manger. Passing through so many kitchens, I acquired taste memory. I identified each restaurant by specific smells, looks, and tastes. The lobster souffle at La Plaza Athenae, the whitefish at Le Hotel d'Albion, the crayfish gratin at Le Grand Hotel de l'Europe. All had a peculiarity, some flavor, some aroma. These tastes went beyond recipes. There was tour de main, a sleight of hand, and a spirit in each dish that made it unique. The Bible of all of these tasks was Le Repertoire de la Cuisine, a pocketbook measuring 7 by 5 inches and less than 1/2 inch thick. I still use it today. First published by Gringoire and Saulnier in 1914, it contains more than 7,000 recipes. All the known garnishes used in the professional pre-nouvelle French kitchen cuisine are there. The recipes are usually explained or defined in one line. An elliptical set of chef's crib notes. Almond nouvelle, artichoke bottom, cocotte potatoes, concassate tomatoes, and string beans. When confronted with an unknown or forgotten recipe, I pull the repertoire surreptitiously from my pocket and consulted it before I started ordering the ingredients needed for the dish. These shifts, as an extra, were great learning experiences, but they could lead to colossal mishaps. I spent a couple of days once at Fouquet's, a famous restaurant at the corner of the Champs-Élysées and Avenue George V. The chef sent me to the fish department as first commis. There, the chef de partie ordered me to make hollandaise. I put 40 egg yolks and a cup of cold water into a sturdy saucepan and started beating the mixture on the stove. I was terrified of overcooking the yolks and ending up with scrambled eggs, so I kept sliding the saucepan from the hot center to the cool side, whisking furiously to achieve the desired frothy texture without curdling the eggs. I did not give the yolks enough heat, and the mixture started foaming and rising in my pan, finally overflowing onto the stove. At this point, I added clarified butter, but instead of turning the mixture velvety and creamy, it liquefied into a mess. By modern standards, the fare we produced late daily at La Plaza seemed rich, arcane, and overly ornate. But this was nothing compared to the Baroque feasts the Brigade was capable of producing when Monsieur Diat decided that the theme of a dinner should hark back to the culinary extremes of 19th-century classic French cuisine. Monsieur Dupré, the owner of La Plaza, ordered just a meal when he invited 100 of his friends, which was to say Le Tout Paris, to a banquet to celebrate the Arc de Triomphe, the France's answer to the Kentucky Derby, Preakness, and Belmont rolled into one. Our formally attired guests seated themselves in a private salon and started with a truffled consommé, followed by lobster en Bellevue, which technically should consist of medallions of lobster meat decorated with truffles and glazed with a shellfish aspic. But Monsieur Diat had wanted the presentation of the dish to take the form of an underwater still life. Lobster shells were positioned atop rounds of bread, shaped to imitate rocks on the ocean floor. Boat-shaped pastry shells filled with smoked salmon mousse, artichoke bottoms stuffed with red beet puree, stuffed eggs and crustades of foie gras were arranged at the base of the rocks to resemble colorful corals, anemones, and other bottom-dwelling life forms. Monsieur Diat chose pheasant as the main course. The presentation called for us to create a true-to-life diorama worthy of a major natural history museum. Each pheasant would appear to be tending two nests, one full of eggs, one full of hatched chicks. As a first step, Chef Duclos had slowly dried the colorful male pheasants' tails, heads, and wings, with feathers still attached, in an oven, and then secured them with large wood skewers into roasted loaves of bread to reconstruct the bird. He placed a hot roasting pheasant on the bread in the center of the feather decorations. Surrounding the pheasant were nests made of waffled potatoes and straw potatoes secured on small bread pedestals. We filled the nests of waffled potatoes with small potato souffles, imitating eggs, and the nests of straw potatoes and roasted ortolans, which are tiny fatty buntings, each about the size of a chickadee. As a sweet finale, Monsieur Diat had the kitchen make a veiled pineapple surprise. The pastry cooks filled whole, hollowed pineapples with pineapple sherbet, arranging them on rolling tables, and surrounded them with slices of fresh pineapple macerated in sugar and Kirschwasser. They piled apples, peaches, bananas, all made of blown sugar, between the pineapples and draped ethereal strands of pulled sugar, known as angel hair, all over. Lights in the base of the tables gave the sugar an incandescent glow. Having access to an expertly staffed and free-of-charge dining room was only one of many perks that came with working at the Plaza. I didn't earn a lot of money, much less than I would have cranking out pig's feet at a neighborhood bistro. Most months I spent my entire paycheck within a few days of collecting it. But I was rich in other ways. In addition to having 5 weeks of vacation a year, we received not one, but 1.5 days off a week. Medical and dental care were paid for, and the Plaza employed a full-time nurse to tend to minor illnesses and to treat the inevitable cuts and burns of our trade. The hotel gave us uniforms, and we had spacious and clean rooms in which to shower and change. We could play in La Plaza's soccer or basketball teams, or paddle a little canoe reserved for our use down by the Seine. To me, the biggest perk of all was that we had access to La Plaza's private library, whose shelves bulge with the best in classic and modern literature and philosophy. One of the older commis, Lucien Verige, befriended me, and became something of an informal tutor, suggesting books that I should read, and inviting me to join in serious discussions with a group of young people who gathered nightly at the cafes. Decked out in tailor-made suits that cost far more than I could rightfully afford, I became a regular at the inn spots, one evening at Café Cyrano in Place Blanche. The older guy asked if we minded taking a vacant seat at our table. There was nothing unusual in this, nor was there anything out of the ordinary, as he immediately joined the conversation, which concerned a play we'd recently seen. Our newfound companion was a wonderful addition to the table. Not only did he spring for drinks, always welcome, but he spoke eloquently and knowledgeably about all aspects of the theater. He seemed to know everybody who was anybody. I listened to him, transfixed. Too transfixed. It soon became obvious that he misunderstood my intentions. During a lull in the conversation, he brushed my arm and quietly suggested that we depart together. I begged off, and the evening progressed with the same engrossing conversation and a steady flow of wine. On the way back to the room I kept in a small hotel in Montmartre, I commented to a friend about the stranger. "He knew everything about the theater," I said. "You don't know who that was?" I shrugged. "That," my friend said, "was Jean Genet." Café Cyrano was a far cry from the lecture halls at the Sorbonne, but I was picking up an education. I became a voracious reader, an avid participant in late-night philosophical conversations. True, my motives were not only always pure, I liked to show off a bit, particularly when a couple of girls joined us. At some level, I was overcompensating. I felt embarrassed that I had so little formal education. A good number of the girls who befriended us were hookers, anxious to spend some no-strings-attached time with boys their own age by watching a movie or going dancing. They had a lot more disposable income than we did, and no qualms about picking up the tab. These encounters were usually, but not always, platonic. All in all, I was working hard and living well. Life was good, until my concierge handed me an official-looking letter, my draft notice. Chapter 7. Cooking for Presidents. In the space of a few weeks, Jacques Pépin, first commis at the Plaza Athénée and would-be boulevardier, became Jacques Pépin, sailor third class. The French Navy, mindful of the morale-boosting role that good food could play in alleviating the dreariness of months spent at sea, was always on the lookout for professional chefs and had a friendly arrangement with the Society. The Society alerted the Navy whenever a professional ship was about to be drafted. And somehow the Navy found a way to bend its usual volunteer-only policy. with my tailor-made suits replaced by olive-green fatigues, and my Jean-Paul Belmondo-like locks trimmed to a uniform half-inch brush cut. I joined hundreds of other young men for 10 weeks of basic training in Hortin, a small town and navy base in the southwest of France near Bordeaux. At the time, France was involved in the Algerian War, a bloody, unwinnable military quagmire. The enemy was tenacious, fighting on its own soil and often invisible among the civilian population. Thousands of young French soldiers were dying in the deserts of North Africa. Every morning before dawn, the hour at which I had once gaily made my way home from the cafes, we rolled out of our hammocks and ran for 5 miles through the gloomy pine plantations that lined the coast in that part of France. An hour of push-ups, sit-ups, and chin-ups followed, then more running. And when that was over, more calisthenics. I was miserable. The time came for us to receive immunizations for who knows what dreaded desert diseases. Their symptoms must have been truly awful to justify the pain inflicted by those veterinary-grade stainless steel syringes wielded by an assembly line of sadistic medics. My shoulder still throbbed the next day when our drill sergeant lined us up and asked if anyone in the regiment knew how to drive. Two recruits stepped forward, no doubt expecting that their prowess behind the wheel would get them out of a morning of the obstacle course. Smiling, the sergeant pointed towards two shovels. "Clean out the shithouse," he said, and thereby he imparted the two most important military lessons of all. Keep your head low and volunteer for nothing. Years in various kitchens had kept me in surprisingly good shape, which turned out to be a mixed blessing. I passed all the aspects of my physical training and was deemed worthy to serve both aboard ships and in the Navy's land-based commando units, meaning that the sands of Algeria were very likely to be my next stop. The only blot in my near-perfect boot camp record came completely by surprise. Despite my professional status, I had to pass the official Navy's cook's exam. True to the spirit of bureaucracies everywhere, the test was given by a petty officer. Petty usually meaning an especially appropriate word, who fancied himself a professional cook. He ordered me to prepare eggs benedictine, and by prepare this dish in most of the restaurants where I had worked. The versions served at Le Maurice, Le Plaza, and Le Maxville were basically the same. A poached egg placed on top of sliced brioche lined with ham and napped with hollandaise sauce, and as a final touch, on top, a slice of black truffle. I had made eggs benedictine dozens, if not hundreds of times, without a word of complaint from the most discriminating palates in the world.
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6: Hi, it's Linda with the Talking Information Center. It is Thursday, August 6th, 2026, and here we are with another hour of pop culture. I'm going to start with the summer 2026 issue of Vanity Fair. Hell and High Water. You've heard of the flood that killed 27 girls at Camp Mystic on July 4th, 1 year ago. But the rising waters of the Guadalupe River also drowned nearly 100 others on that horrible night, including numerous members of the local Hispanic community. Karen Valby speaks with the friends and neighbors who put themselves on the front lines the next morning and began the unthinkable work of sifting through the wreckage. At 5 p.m., we were floating the river under blue skies. At 6 p.m., we had a big party with all our family and friends, and the kids were going down our big blow-up slide into the water. At 8 p.m., we were sitting on the dock with our neighbors. We were commenting about how low the river was, about a foot lower than usual, saying, "We sure hope we get that rain tonight." Whether you live in Hunt, Texas, a small town of some 1,400 people along the Guadalupe River, or were visiting for the long summer holiday weekend, or were in session at one of the several historic summer camps along the riverbank that have shaped generations of Texans, the stories about July 3rd sound eerily similar. People don't go to bed worried about the weather. What would unfold overnight was a tragedy beyond measure. An entire summer's worth of rain poured over the South Fork of the Guadalupe and kept dumping on draught, parched soil. In the span of 45 minutes, the river surged 26 feet above its bed before reaching a record-breaking crest of more than 37 feet. That wall of water roared downstream, smashing and devouring. It took with it 25 young campers and two counselors from the Christian all-girls Camp Mystic, a nauseating mass casualty that has dominated media coverage of the flood. Their parents have since filed numerous lawsuits against Camp Mystic, accusing the family who runs it of gross negligence and failure to take common sense measures that could have saved their children's lives. But the river claimed more than just those radiant girls. All told, 139 people died from the floodwaters, 119 of them in Hunt's greater Kerr County alone. Beloved neighbors, entire families, tourists staying at riverfront hotels and vacation homes and a nearby RV camp, all were washed away. How many of their deaths, too, were arguably preventable? There are those who insist that what happened last summer was an act of God. One young camper who survived the flood sent a letter to Tweety Eastland, the matriarch of Camp Mystic, whose husband, Dick Eastland, perished while trying to evacuate a cabin filled with some of the camp's youngest girls, writing, quote, "I know why Dickie died, because God wanted a summer camp and he wanted Dickie to run it in heaven." Some say finger-pointing brings no balm to the broken, that the occasion calls for a more elegant mourning that doesn't complicate or traipse on the legacy of celebrated places, people, or traditions. At a press conference last summer, Governor Greg Abbott said more bluntly that questions of blame around the flood were, quote, "the word choice of losers." But if there is no clear-eyed accounting and address of the specific and systemic failings that led to so much loss last July 4th, what happens the next time a flood roars through Texas Hill Country? And as one first responder who scoured the Guadalupe for bodies tells me, it will happen again. The before and after of any disaster becomes inescapably political. From the policies that might have stanched the vein of damage, to the victims we prioritize, to the willingness of our leaders to learn from a crisis and enact meaningful change. But in the eye of a storm, there is only your neighbor to reach for, and it's not their party, race, or class that grabs back. So here's what happened that night in Hunt. Here are some of the helpers who rose so fiercely to the grievous occasion. And now, as the anniversary of the flood bears down upon us, here comes the reckoning. Ilda Alva, 35, lives with her family in a house up the hill behind the Hunt School. On July 3rd, she had a restless night that she initially blamed on being 9 months pregnant. She woke at 10 p.m., glad to hear a light rain, and again at midnight. The rain steadier now. By 1 a.m., the wind had turned wild, lightning flaring horizon to horizon. It was scary, but familiar. She told herself that the low water crossing in town would likely be flooded in the morning. The people in Hunt would have to wait for the river to come down before going about their day. Alva didn't receive the first flash flood warning alert the National Weather Service had sent at 1:14 a.m., or the one that went out at 3:35, urging residents to move to higher ground now, act quickly to protect your life. Shortly before 4 a.m., her panicked 20-year-old niece woke her up saying, "Auntie, my grandpa called and he's on the roof of his house." At 3:56 a.m., Jane Ragsdale, 68, sent a three-word text to one of her best friends, Christine Chenoweth. "I'm in trouble." Ragsdale was the director of Heart of the Hills, a girls' summer camp just a mile down the road from Camp Mystic that wasn't in session over the 4th of July weekend. One mother, who'd picked her daughters up from there 5 days earlier, described Ragsdale to me as a once-in-a-generation woman. Think Dolly Parton-level magnetism, but with a quiet, gentle energy. Ragsdale had been a water safety instructor for decades and an amateur rainfall reporter. Her camp sits on the other side of the highway from the river. By the time the storm woke Ragsdale, the pressure of the water against her doors and windows was too much for her to escape her house. Her property manager tried and failed to reach her in a kayak in the raging water. Ragsdale drowned in her home. 8 miles down the road, Ragsdale's friend and Alva's former ESL teacher, Lisa Weinstein, woke up to pounding at her door. "Y'all need to get up," her neighbor yelled. "Y'all need to move higher." At first, Weinstein couldn't process his alarm. Her house sits on a hillside, well off the 100-year floodplain, or the sight of other neighbors in her yard in their soaking pajamas. They told her they'd woken up when the river started pouring through their doggy door, that the water was at their waist within minutes. The dog swam out of the house. Alva's niece went in search of her grandfather, Mir Vasquez, who's been the groundskeeper and head mason at Camp Mystic for nearly 40 years. To illustrate how small a town Hunt is, Weinstein taught 5 of Vasquez's children at the local school, where they were classmates with both Alva and Ragsdale's son. Vasquez had busted a hole through his attic ceiling with a tire tool, saving his wife, daughter, and 2 young grandchildren from drowning in their home. He'd watched in horror as his neighbors clung, screaming to trees beneath him, before the water engulfed them. Vasquez and his family trudged along the washed-out road to Alva's, leaving the mismatched shoes they'd hastily grabbed at the front door so as not to track mud inside her house, an adult's furry winter boot, a child's sopping sneaker. Before Alva's cell phone died, a cousin from out of town texted, saying the news was reporting that 40 girls were missing from Camp Mystic. Vasquez told her it couldn't be true. He'd been listening to the camp leaders on his radio hours before escaping to the roof. He kept hearing, "Let's move the girls, let's move the girls," says Alva. Around 1:30, it was something like, "Stop moving the girls, don't move the girls anymore." Dawn broke over a world that no longer made visual or emotional sense. 500-year-old cypress trees had been ripped from their roots and sent rolling down the river. Cars and steel beams wrapped around trees like pipe cleaners. Mattresses lay tangled in treetops. Fish flopped on ruined ground. A naked concrete slab stood where once there'd been a post office. A chimney from a rock fireplace reached mournfully toward the sky, the only thing standing amid the rubble of Jane Ragsdale's house. A young girl who'd escaped from her Camp Mystic cabin on her mattress woke up 6.5 miles downriver atop a debris pile and started crying for help. Soon, The sky would grow thick with circling helicopters and would stay that way for more than a week, the cutting of their rotor blades ominous and heartbreaking. I'll never hear a helicopter again, one survivor tells me, without having to shut my ears and run inside. In the Hill Country, people mark time by the big floods. In 1932, the Guadalupe took 7 people after a major storm. In 1978, Tropical Storm Amelia dumped 4 feet of rain over Medina, killing 33. In 1987, the Guadalupe surged near Comfort, washing out a bus and killing 10 teenagers on board. In 2015, flash flooding barreled through Wimberley, killing at least 12. Historically, one former Hunt resident tells me, out-of-towners would call local caretakers to secure their vacation homes along the riverbank. Floods coming, would you help us move furniture up to the second floor, was the standard ask. Open the windows and let everything run through. The water, generally, never made it to the second floor. The wealthy owners would deal with the damage later. Weinstein remembers in the 90s once being flooded overnight at school. It started raining during the day, and by the time it was 3:30, it was too late for most of the kids to get to their homes, she says. The cafeteria stayed open. People on the right side of the river brought in blankets and supplies. One of her first graders cried because he'd never spent the night away from his parents before. By 5:30 a.m., the river went down, and everyone was able to get home safely. Claudia Sullivan, 75, was one of the program directors at Camp Mystic during the 1978 flood. She remembers moving little girls in the middle of the night to the higher ground. But it wasn't scary, she says. We knew we were safe. In the morning, one of the creeks that converges with the Guadalupe on the camp's 700 or so acres was too high for the older girls who bunk on Senior Hill to cross. But the PA was working, says Sullivan, and we talked back and forth to them. And when the water got low enough, 4 of us got on horseback, and we filled trash bags with loaves of bread, peanut butter and jelly, and half gallons of milk, and we took them food. She remembers Mystic girls feeling rather superior when they heard that the CBS White House correspondent Bob Schieffer had sent a helicopter for his daughter, who was staying at the nearby girls' camp, Waldemar. We made fun of that, she says, because we'd made it. A flood watch was issued for Kerr County on the afternoon of July 3rd, but there was reportedly no Kerr County elected official present that day for scheduled briefing calls about incoming weather with the Texas Division of Emergency Management. Kerrville's mayor would later admit he missed the emails. The county emergency management coordinator was out sick. The county judge, chief executive officer, was away at his lake house near Austin. Like Alva, several people I interviewed say they never received that first 1:14 a.m. warning from the NWS, the National Weather Service. Cell service is spotty in rural hill country pockets like Hunt. Reportedly, just one cell tower serves a 79-mile range. And then there's the larger issue of alert fatigue. Texas cell users rank the highest in the country in reported opt-out rates at 25% to 30%. Locals expect flooding. They just never imagined anything this bad. An Earth.org report released days after the flood concluded that the torrential rains over the South Fork that night were intensified by human-driven climate change. Around 2:50 a.m. on July 4th, a two-dispatcher team at the Kerrville 911 Center started getting calls for help. Between 5 a.m. and 6 a.m., recordings show that they apparently received 106 frantic life-or-death pleas for rescue. The NWS has since released a detailed summary of the night of the floods. The report states that the Austin-San Antonio Weather Forecast Office, WFO, tried calling the Kerr County Sheriff's Office and the Kerr County Emergency Coordinator around 3:40 a.m., 2.5 hours after the first flash flood warning. Neither the sheriff nor the emergency management coordinator, who announced his retirement in March, responded to a request for comment. The sheriff didn't receive a call until 4:20 and didn't arrive at the sheriff's office until around 5 a.m. The emergency management coordinator was woken up by his wife around 5:30 a.m. The WFO couldn't reach him until 6:19 a.m. Despite its long history of flooding, Hunt lacked outside flood warning sirens. The thought of our beautiful Kerr County having these damned sirens going off in the middle of the night, I'm going to have to start drinking again to put up with y'all. The now deceased County Commissioner Buster Baldwin groused in the official transcript of a 2016 meeting. Subsequent pushes for sirens floundered when commissioners were denied funding from state grants and faced public pushback at the prospect of increased taxes. In 2021, Kerr County somewhat begrudgingly accepted approximately $10 million in federal funds from the Biden administration's American Rescue Plan Act. But seemingly, none of the money was used for a flood system, at least none that was publicly reported. It went instead to a new, nearly $7 million radio system for police and fire departments that excluded a large swath of territory, leaving dead zones that seemed to have hampered rescue response around Camp Mystic and surrounding areas. "Tomorrow, we're going to have to come to find bodies," Alva told her husband in the morning of July 4th, as they stood in shock under umbrellas watching the water recede. Her due date was in 17 days. There was no power or plumbing in Hunt. Her brother, Arturo, who lives in Ingram, a small town 6 miles east of them, worked all day to clear the roads with his backhoe up to the low water crossing a mile from Hunt. When the river finally came down enough for them to cross, Alva joined a gathering of friends on the other side. She learned that her best friend, Lydia's father, and his wife, Jose Alvaro and Alicia Torres, were among the missing. "They're holding onto a tree somewhere," Alva assured Alvaro's son, Osiel. "The water's down and they'll hold on. We're going to find them." Meanwhile, a Camp Mystic representative had reached Matthew Childress and his wife Wendy on their panicked drive from Houston. She told them that their 18-year-old daughter, Chloe Childress, was among the missing. 10 women from the past couple of generations in the Childress family have attended Camp Mystic. Chloe's 10 years as a camper and then a counselor there had given their daughter the best summers of her life. Their world fell out of the bottom of their car. Because the road into Hunt was unpassable, the Childresses were forced into a monstrous kind of purgatory among other terrified parents at Ingram Elementary School. Around midnight, the Mystic parents, whose children were still unaccounted for, were moved to Trinity Baptist Church, 11 miles away in Kerrville, further from their daughters, further from hope. "For 36 hours, I was still able to tell myself, my daughter's a fighter, she's a machine, she's in a tree with three girls hanging on," Matthew Childress tells me. "When we got into July 5th, he pauses for a long moment. "The day of July 5th was something that I would not wish upon my worst enemy. I remember lying there trying to sleep, realizing at some point that my phone might ring and I'm not going to know how to react as a father, as a husband, as a human being." Early in the morning of July 5th, Alva helped spearhead a search party comprising a dozen local Hispanic friends who gather on the weekends to play volleyball at her brother Arturo's house. They understood intuitively that the game wardens who'd begun to converge in Hunt had a priority, finding the Camp Mystic girls. They couldn't trust these officials to care about an older Hispanic working-class couple. Her group met at Kreider's, one of the oldest open-air dance halls in Texas, just a few miles up the road from Camp Mystic. Several friends took the far side of the river,
7: Others scoured the median that the flood had created. Alva, wearing a large yellow rain jacket, followed alongside on the road. A scrub of game wardens tried waving off their efforts. "This is official. You all need to go home," one of them yelled. "This is our community," Alva insisted to his supervisor. "These are our friends. These are our family members." She remembers looking down at the game warden's clean, dry shoes. "This is official. You all need to go home," one of them yelled. "This is our community," Alva insisted to his supervisor. "These are our friends. These are our family members."

Still, I did not cry, says Alva. I was so numb, I couldn't feel anything. They waited again for officials to gather another child. She started picking up photographs of strangers littered on the side of the road. They kept going, past Camp Mystic to the ranch, where Jose Olvero was a groundskeeper. Within minutes, somebody spotted his shoe buried beneath some debris. His foot was still inside of it. They found the rest of his body nearby. A large group of men in uniform soon joined them. Alva told them Olvera's wife was still missing, but they didn't know or didn't move much to help. Around dinner time, she went home to her son and daughter. Her friends kept searching deep into the night. The next morning, Alva was out there again. Her team had now grown to almost 60 members of the Hispanic community from around the area. Someone brought a kayak. Everyone was in the water, churned over every mound of debris. They searched under a bridge. They shook the trees. At some point, they were joined in their efforts by members of Fundación 9/11 Mexico, a nonprofit crew of volunteer firefighters based out of Ciudad Acuña. When everyone else went home, Alva's brother took his skid steer to help the Camp Mystic search efforts. At Chloe Childress's funeral in Houston, the church overflowing with mourners. Her father played songs by the National and the Foo Fighters. He spoke of Chloe's goodness and her greatness, her wild streak, her core ability to see everyone in a room and make them feel seen too. When his legs threatened to sink beneath him, he asked Chloe's then 15-year-old brother to take his arm and help him stay upright. At Jose Olvera's funeral in Hunt, one of his daughters lay herself over the casket and sobbed for 30 minutes before she let anyone take her father from her. On July 6th, Dondi Person, a 55-year-old grandmother of four, wasn't in the water for 30 minutes before her volunteer team found a body. She was in Center Point, a town some 20 miles east of Hunt. Person didn't want to feel like she was gawking over the swollen, naked man, so she started picking up lost objects that blanketed the river. There was a picture of a little red-headed boy wearing a blue T-shirt. Further down, a Teenage Mutant Ninja Turtles backpack. By the end of the day, she had collected three bags full of clothes, pictures, jewelry, and sheets. People would say, "Are you the lady that's picking up the belongings?" And I'd say, "I guess I am now." That night, she started a Facebook group called Found on the Guadalupe River that today has more than 56,000 members. She reunited the little redhead with his backpack. Over the last 11 months, Person has cleaned and returned thousands of items to their owners. A great-grandmother's aquamarine ring in its pink box. A tackle box with fishing lures passed on through generations. Paintings, wallets, clothes, stuffed animals. Chloe Childress's stuffed UT Longhorn, the mascot of where she'd been supposed to start her freshman year. Every reunion is emotional. The mother of one deceased Camp Mystic girl told Person she'd placed her return items under the family's Christmas tree. On the week we spoke, Person was in the process of cleaning a Camp Mystic girl's blankets and a little pair of pink cowboy boots. She works beneath a framed photo of a man wearing a white cowboy hat and a red T-shirt that says, "It's a Texas thing." It's a picture of Alvaro Segala, the man whose body she found in the river. He was a house framer who had been in Center Point for a construction job and was washed away in his car. He was 69 years old. Segala's 17-year-old grandson saw a picture of his grandpa's jeans with his work keys attached to one of the belt loops on Person's page. Person and Segala's widow, Hilaria, have since become friendly, partners in grief. She tells Hilaria that Segala, a man who moved from Mexico when he was 18 years old, who loved the Dallas Cowboys and a Whataburger double cheeseburger and his gray recliner, who supported his grandson's decision to join the Army when he graduated from high school, is the patron saint of Found on the Guadalupe River. Jason Boswell, Ph.D., had just moved

0: to Kerrville for a new faculty job at Shriner University's Criminal Justice Department. Having served 14 years on active military duty and then 23 years with the Secret Service, he's used to working disaster scenes. He tells me he's never seen anything like the devastation he confronted along the Guadalupe. Every morning, his rapidly assembled seven-member team, led by his buddy Tim Miller, who runs Texas EcuSearch, a search and recovery nonprofit out of Houston, would meet at a different location. They had fan boats, cadaver dogs, and dog handlers. They climbed trees to clear cars, nervous they might find somebody dead inside, hoping that they would anything to end the torture for a family with a name on a missing persons list. At night, Boswell would gather with his team in one of their rooms at the Hampton Inn to play cards, spades, pinochle, some blackjack, anything to get their minds off the day so they could go out there again at 8 a.m. Their team recovered the bodies of 11 girls before FEMA finally arrived and shut them down. "I think we did well, right?" Boswell tells me. "Because you don't ever want..." He chokes back a sob, his hand covering his mouth. "Pardon me. You don't ever want a parent not to know where their kid is." First responders from all over the country and abroad hit the ground in Texas in the days after the floods. Lamb Avgerinos, a 33-year-old dog handler, drove 18 hours from Georgia with four of his cadaver dogs piled into his truck. Every morning, he'd search the riverbanks with his dogs, covering 15 to 20 miles a day. He remembers working alongside locals who were choking back their anger so as not to get distracted from their mission of finding bodies. "A lot of people were frustrated with the fact that there were no flood sirens," he tells me. "Why do we have to rely on phone service in an area with no service?" While in Texas, Avgerinos stayed in the guest house of a woman named Sally West. Her grandparents started the dance hall Critters back in the 20s. She taught kindergarten at the Hunt School for 26 years. West replaced her ecru bedding with a new dark-colored quilt when she found out the stranger from Georgia slept in the bed with his dogs. She did Avgerino's laundry at night and made sure he returned after his brutal days to a plate of homemade cookies by his bed. 7 months after the floods, Avgerinos was back in Hunt. He stayed with West, who now calls the young man family. He says ketamine therapy has helped with his own trauma. He donated one of his dogs, Scrabble, a 3-year-old German wire-haired pointer, to the Ingram Fire Department in the hopes that the dog might be of use in the ongoing search for 8-year-old Sile Stewart, a Camp Mystic girl whose body still has not been recovered. In the immediate days after the flood, West devoted herself to getting food, gift cards, clothing, and money into the hands of her Hispanic neighbors, no matter their status, who were terrified by the law enforcement that had swarmed into Hunt. She coordinated her efforts on the ground with her former student, Alva, and her former colleague, Weinstein. West debated hard before accepting an invitation to meet President Donald Trump when he and the First Lady traveled to Texas on July 11th to view the devastation. She was promised there'd be no cameras. She chose to wear a dress from Goodwill. "I thought it was authentic and non-pretentious and said more about me than who I was getting to meet," she says. There were around 20 people in the room at the Emergency Operations Center, the EOC, in Kerrville, including members of the Eastland family, which owns and operates Camp Mystic, the local parents of one of the deceased Mystic girls, the Hunt School principal, and the staunchly conservative Texas representative Chip Roy. After taking the floor, Trump reminded the room that Texas loves Trump and assured the Ashen business owners that they would build their business back. "I got the impression that our president has no idea, no connection to what a community is," West tells me. She waited until the end of the gathering to say her piece. "I stood up and walked straight across the room and sat next to the president. I told him I was there to represent the town of Hunt. I talked about all the people in the room, how I was connected to each person sitting there in some way, and that we are connected by generations. My grandparents knew some of their grandparents. My kids went to school with their kids. And that I was there to represent not just the camp owners, not just the camp families, but the laborers. I used that word politely, but I was talking about the generations of Hispanic neighbors who built this community. Every rock laid there, every garden tended to, and the working class families and the teachers and the carpenters and the volunteer fire departments. I told him, this is who we are as a people. Trump commended West for being well-spoken. That's our kindergarten teacher, said someone in the room proudly. That's my kindergarten teacher, said a shattered Edward Eastland, the director of Camp Mystic's Guadalupe River campus. He had been sucked out of a cabin on the morning of July 4th as children clutched at his limbs. He had clung to a tree in raging waters, trying to keep sight of their little bodies. His father was dead. 8 months later, he'd sit in a packed courtroom, pale and trembling, facing questions he struggled to answer. On March 4th, the walls of a Travis County courtroom in Austin felt wobbly with grief. Siles Stewart's parents had filed a temporary restraining order against Camp Mystic and the Eastland family. They wanted Camp Mystic's Guadalupe River campus to keep being treated as a crime scene and to prevent the Eastlands from continuing with their plans to open a nearby second campus, Camp Mystic Cypress Lake, which did not take on water during the flood. Nearly 900 families had already signed their daughters up to attend this summer. Rows of manicured-looking women and their white-haired husbands sat behind the hunched members of the Eastland family. Love shows up, one woman who'd driven in from Kerrville that morning said, approvingly, as she squeezed into a row of women decked out in Camp Mystic's signature Kelly green. On the other side of the courtroom sat the parents, grandparents, and friends of Heavens 27, the coalition of anguished mothers and fathers who have united since the tragedy to demand accountability and honor their daughters' legacies. They each wore large buttons of their daughter's face pinned to their chests. Many wore Siles' favorite color, lavender, or jewelry featuring a hummingbird in her honor. During courtroom breaks, the long line for the women's room was a stark visual of the way this flood has ripped apart accusers and defenders of Camp Mystic. Grieving mothers in lavender avoiding eye contact with willfully cheerful women in a green that now felt cloying, bordering on cruel. The Heavens 27 parents hugged and talked easily with one another, but their tired eyes always seemed a breath away from tears. Every lawyer's speech, every line of testimony brought winces and gasps. Siles' mother, Cece, drank from a water bottle still bearing a sticker with her missing daughter's name as she suffered through Edward Eastland's inability to answer whether there existed a formal written evacuation plan in the case of a flood. Matthew Childress, the chief growth and operations officer for a Houston law firm, is one of the galvanizing forces behind Heavens 27 and the campaign for camp safety, which continues to lobby for reforms nationwide. Last September, Heavens 27 successfully pushed through legislation to enhance safety measures in Texas summer camps. Since then, the campaign for camp safety is inspiring headway in Alabama, Missouri, Oklahoma, and Maryland. I'll be honest, says Childress of his efforts, there's this undertone, this thin little line of, does anyone think that my daughter should have been able to save their kid? This is my brain trying to torture me, and part of what drives me for change is trying to stamp that thought out of my brain. It's a way of me trying to protect my daughter. As her cabin took on water, Chloe Childress had obeyed Camp Mystic's one directive to shelter in place. Her father says she could have left and scrambled up a hill in 10 seconds if she'd cared only about herself. But she trusted camp leadership and stayed with her young campers who needed her. She waited for guidance that didn't come. The burden of their escape and survival was not hers to bear. In April, the hearing resumed with three searing days of testimony. The Eastland supporters had seemingly been advised against wearing green. Edward Eastland wept from the witness box, saying he just wished there had been no camp last summer. His wife and co-director, Mary Liz Eastland, who's also a registered nurse and leads the camp medical operations, admitted she'd fled with her children and mother-in-law, Tweety, to higher ground early that awful morning. She looked almost in a disassociative state during questioning from the steward's attorney. "Sile needed your help and you abandoned her, didn't you?" the lawyer demanded. Blinking, her face pale and empty, Mary Liz murmured softly, "Yes." In a text afterward, Childress tries to describe how it felt hearing the Eastlands detail the chain of events over the last few hours of his daughter's life. The phrase that I have been using is that I have been vibrating all week with all emotions, anger, sadness, grief, denial, frustration, everything. Hearing the truth that we have been marinating in for 9 months to come so honestly, bizarrely and almost innocently from their mouths is what took me aback the most. My brain has fully brought me back to thinking in detail about the violence of the deaths of the children and what they endured. After the hearing, numerous friends and family asked Childress if any of him felt sorry for the Eastland family, for the weight of what they will forever shoulder. "It takes me in a circle," he writes to me. "Of course, pity, because they are dealing with the horrific disaster of their own making. But then you look at how they've handled themselves since July 4th. They should have engaged the families, taken responsibility, apologized, even asked how we can make this right somehow so that camp could possibly continue to be a place of joy for others in the future. But that never happened. 2 months after the flood, they declared they were going to open again. So the pity that is there takes me right back to where I started, and the pity fades." A week after the Eastlands appeared in court, Texas state legislatures drove over to conduct a site visit at Camp Mystic. Some Kerr County residents, frustrated with the pace of the state investigation and offended by the lack of urgency and respect for the victims beyond Camp Mystic, staged a demonstration on the highway corridor between Ingram and Hunt. In the rain, fed-up locals held up homemade signs bearing the number 119, a reminder to the government officials passing through of just how many lives were lost during the flood. 119. One person for every 454 residents of Kerr County, gone overnight. C.C. Stewart was also in Hunt that day, having driven from Austin. She stood on the riverbank crying out her daughter's name, begging Sile's spirit to help aid in the recovery of her body. The grief of last summer reverberates beyond the headlines about Heaven's 27 and the messy social gulf the river forged. I spoke to a Kerrville woman whose nephew was declared missing on July 4th, leaving his family frantic for news. She happened to see a clip online of a first responder in the water saying that he was looking for the young man too. Clayton Meadows would go on to be the 27th body recovered. He was a 29-year-old Hunt native, a cowboy who worked on a ranch. When the world was desperate for news of the Camp Mystic girls, hearing a stranger say his name aloud meant the world to the people who loved him. Sally West has since opened her front door to the grieving. She invited some of her spiritual director friends from San Antonio to bear witness to her neighbor's trauma, community members who wouldn't otherwise seek mental health support. I told them, "You're at my house. It's safe." They'd talk for hours to West's friends, knowing what they shared was confidential. Afterwards, she'd make them a sandwich. More than a dozen neighbors sought refuge within her sacred walls. An 11-year-old child, grown men who wept for hours. Another summer comes. A river goes on being a river. Cars will once again depart Houston and Dallas and Austin, back seats crowded with trunks of PJs and T-shirts and stuffies to drop off kids for their summer adventures in the Hill Country, though not at Camp Mystic, which finally withdrew its application for a summer 2026 license days before it was likely to have been denied by the state. In a statement, the Eastland family told Vanity Fair, quote, "Our continued prayers go out to the Heavens 27 families and the families of the more than 100 individuals who lost their lives in Kirk County and beyond. Our sincere hope is that all who are grieving will feel God's presence and comfort. Our family is completely devastated by the July 4th tragedy. The pain of losing so many beloved Camp Mystic girls is only magnified by the gap that has developed between us and some of the Heaven 27's family, which has kept us from communicating directly with them. We remain grateful to their friends and other families who have been able to support them when we could not. We pray for them constantly." The Heart of the Hills will open under new leadership in a new location, farther from the river. Jane Ragsdale's best friend, Christine Chenoweth, a pastoral counselor and former Presbyterian minister, says, "The South Fork of the Guadalupe is now lousy and wrecked and haunted." But her voice goes dreamy, recounting her epic, epic, epic final swim with Ragsdale. They'd gotten in the water on the North Fork, where the river is deep and wide and dark. No life preservers, no noodles, just two girls who met at Camp Mystic half a century ago, taking their time telling stories. They swam upstream to an area known as the bathtubs. The further they swam, the more shallow the water became. Soon they could see the bottom, the turtles and the fish and the snakes who shared the river with them. In the distance, they heard the water lapping over the rocks. They went shallower still to where they were almost crab walking. The water changed temperature, going from cool to warm. By the end, the water was so loud it drowned out their conversation. And what words could even capture such a perfect afternoon? "I don't know that I'll ever swim in the South Fork of the Guadalupe again, and it runs through my soul," says Chenoweth. The river that killed Jane was the same river that baptized her, and the same river that baptized her is the same river that gives the Hill Country life. It's like in the movie Ordinary People, where the brother who lived is talking to a psychiatrist, and he says to the kid, "It hurts to be angry with someone you love. It hurts to be angry about the river. Jane's death was only one of many deaths for me." This summer, she'll meet Ragsdale's son and his family at a hotel on the outskirts of town. She'll swim in the hotel pool with her best friend's grandchildren. Matthew Childress has become used to white-knuckling his way through terrible milestones. The family fled Texas for London to survive their first Thanksgiving without Chloe. Some of Chloe's best friends helped make Christmas bearable. Home for college break, the girls asked if they could come over to help the Childresses decorate their tree. An afternoon like that, sharing stories about Chloe being fun and funny and brave in her short life, puts breath back into his body. Now there's the looming specter of the 4th of July, the 250th anniversary of America, the first anniversary of his daughter's death. "We're going to get away as far from this country as we possibly can," says Childress. They'll travel through continental Europe, recreating some of the 2 weeks Chloe spent backpacking and riding the Eurorail with friends the month before she died. He's got a video of her skydiving over Interlaken, beaming into the camera with her hook 'em horns up. Childress plans on skydiving over the same spot as his daughter, dropping a cylinder of her ashes over the Swiss Alps. For a too brief time, they will be together again in the clouds. Back in Texas, Ilda Alva and the volleyball crew are no longer gathering at Arturo's house. The number of deportations in Ingram spiked dramatically in recent months, From January to March alone, the local police chief says there have been 58 of them. Many of those detained reportedly have no criminal convictions. Arturo has grown used to driving by traffic stops, then circling back to move his friends and neighbors' abandoned cars to their helpless families left behind. Alva moved to Hunt when she was 5 years old. She came over knowing no English, and by the second grade, she was in the gifted and talented program. Like many immigrant parents, Alva's mother took a back seat in her kids' lives because of the language barrier. But the community, all my friends' parents, took us in and made up for it, says Alva. They always rooted for me. They came to all my games and would pat me on the back. They loved me. When she was 19 and had saved enough money, Alva took a test and within a year became an American citizen. She works in the Human Resources Department for Kerr County. Her baby, Lila, will turn one in July. Now so many of my people won't have that same opportunity, she says. They won't have the same country I knew and fell in love with. In those early days after the flood, it felt for a bit like everybody was on the same side. We're neighbors. We love each other. I'm happy you're okay. How can I help? Says Alva. What happened to that? I really wish I could tell all these people, hey, these illegal immigrants found your daughter. They found your son. Do you wish they would have been found by a white legal resident instead? For months, Alva was plagued by a reoccurring nightmare about a young girl crying out for her, a girl she can't reach. Every morning she prays for the recovery of Sile Stewart's body, for closure for her family. She struggles to forgive herself for waiting until July 5th before starting her search. I've felt so much guilt, Alva tells me. Maybe we would have found Sile's body before she was taken further by the water. But if she can say sorry, she wonders why can't those who were actually in charge? I keep hearing from our officials, you never know how it is until you're out there. Well, I'm not trained and you are. What's your excuse? Why did it take you so long to react? How would you like to hear your doctor say, I didn't know if I could do this when you're dying in his hands? I would love to hear someone say, I messed up. We messed up. We were not prepared. We have not heard anybody apologize. Look for the helpers, we keep telling ourselves. But what about tomorrow's emergency? The next extreme weather event we'll be told nobody could have seen coming? The next school shooting? The next atrocity captured on a scared bystander's shaking phone? The helpers are exhausted. Our shock and our prayers won't forever sustain them. They won't bring back the dead. On this 4th of July, we'd be wise to remember that there is no such thing as independence in this world, not when we are all so helplessly, tenderly bound to one another. Horrible things happen all the time, crises and catastrophes that defy language and imagination. We want to believe that the people in charge can meet the moment with competence and vigilance and compassion. But when the chain of command breaks down or loses its moral compass, there are questions that deserve answering. Who had a plan? Who looked out for the most vulnerable? Whose shoes were wet? Who brought food? Who took responsibility? Who did we thank? Who said sorry? And now let's move over to the July-August issue of Rolling Stone. How about a Q&A with Shaboozy? It's not a hat you wear or what you do, it's how you carry yourself. After blazing a trail with a bar song, Tipsy, Shaboozy reimagines what it means to be an outlaw by Joseph Hudek. This February at the Grammys, the country music trailblazer Shaboozy made history when he became the first black man to win the award for Best Country Duo Group Performance for his collaboration with Jelly Roll. Amen. Backstage in the press room, the 31-year-old son of Nigerian immigrants broke down. I cried so much then because I really felt it all. Thinking about all the struggle and the pain that our people, my people, black people, Nigerian people, Shaboozy says, his eyes welling up once again. To feel like I was able to be a part in some little way of Black history was just, it was a lot. Shaboozey, who gave country music one of its most irresistible crossover hits with a bar song, Tipsy, will continue to write his own history this July when he drops his new album, The Outlaw, Sherry Lee, and Other Western Tales. This summer, he'll support the LP on his Outlaws Never Die tour, a trek with country crossovers like Big X the Plug in support. It's a tour celebrating country music in all different shapes, sizes, and colors, and putting it under one umbrella, he says. The actual album is a cinematic concept set in the Old West, featuring a posse of guests and a gang of some really bad dudes. If everyone had a choice right now and you get to be the lawman or the outlaw, I think most people pick the outlaw, Shaboozey says. It's cool to be outlaw. And here starts the interview. Rolling Stone, you and I met for coffee in March of 2024, just 2 weeks before Beyoncé's Cowboy Carter was released. Were you keeping a secret then, or did you not even know if your songs made the cut? Shaboozey, I had no idea, man. That was almost 3 years ago. Sometimes it's a blur, you know? It was definitely like being on a roller coaster, one that you didn't anticipate how fast it was going to take off and go. I was just really lucky and really happy that all the work I'd put in over the years of wanting to have a big moment like that finally happened in God's time, in the universe's time. I was super ready for that moment. How did appearing on Cowboy Carter affect your career? I'm a late 90s baby, so I spent a lot of my years listening to 2000s hip-hop and R&B and Destiny's Child. Irreplaceable. I used to sing that song every time it came on the radio. I was screaming it. My cousins, all my family members, Beyoncé was their idol. So to be a part of that project, it gave me a stamp and a battery pack. I recorded two of those verses, and when it came out, she didn't change a single thing. Not an ad lib, nothing. She allowed me to just be me on that project, so it really was motivating. Yo, Beyoncé, co-signed me. She gave me this push and was like, run. And I was running as fast as I could. You grew up in a part of Virginia that was southern, but also close to Washington, D.C. How did that influence the music you make? Shaboozey. The beauty of a place like Northern Virginia, where I was from, is you weren't really required or expected to be anything. You go to school, and you go back home, you play sports, you skate, and you do whatever it is. I didn't know about the outside world. I didn't know there was a Nashville, where everyone's wearing cowboy hats and singing country music and playing the dive bars. But then I learned a little bit more about the history of Virginia. Emmylou Harris graduated from my high school, and she got her start going up to D.C. and playing. That's where she met Gram Parsons. To know that country music had roots in D.C. and Maryland was freeing. How did you get turned on to country? I just found it, and I fell in love with it. My dad, coming here from Nigeria, I think he just really was in love with it all, he said. I'd play you guys Dolly Parton, Kenny Rogers. I would hear him say Kenny Rogers in like a very thick West African accent. But for me, there was no real push from anybody. It wasn't a big revelation. I just heard the music, and it resonated with me and my story and my voice as well. Wanting to find my own identity led me to start singing over acoustic guitars. And then when I listened back, people were like, it's kind of country. At what point did you know that a bar song, Tipsy, was more than a song? It became a cultural moment. Within the first hour, the first 10 minutes of it coming out, it was having 100,000 streams on Spotify. My team, my managers were making bets of, oh, it's going to get a million in a week. And I'm watching it and I'm like, this is about to get a million in 24 hours. After that, it just kept climbing, and I just rode the wave. You've described your art as music for the modern cowboy. Who is that? It's just not a hat you wear or what you do. It's actually about how you carry yourself. It's being a survivor, a go-getter, getting after it, protecting your family, protecting your legacy. Everyone's got a different bull or buck and bronco that you got to get on every day. Are you going to face your fears and ride it? Or are you going to pack it up and go? I never packed it up and left. You've accomplished so much, but had some obstacles thrown your way too, like tone-deaf jokes about your name at the 2024 CMA Awards. What challenges do you see emerging at this stage of your career as a Black man in country music? Being from Virginia, it was really like I was in my own world. Everybody was in my community, like we were all hanging together. It was Spanish, Black, white. It's all of us together, you know? Let's forget about what makes us different and figure out what makes us the same. And that's all the time we have with Pulp Culture. I hope you enjoyed the listen, and I hope that you have a wonderful weekend.
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2: Here is today's weather forecast on the Talking Information Center. Today it's going to be mostly sunny and hot with trees high near 92, heat index values as high as 100. And then later this evening, it will be mostly clear skies with degrees low around 74. The sun will rise today at 5:43 a.m. and the sun will set today at 7:58 p.m. Stay tuned for more on the Talking Information Center.
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9: Good day, everyone. This is Ed at the Talking Information Center of the Massachusetts Radio Network, bringing you articles from The National Interest Magazine, the summer edition. We'll lead off this week with Sinan Sidi's article entitled, Don't Let Turkey Hijack the NATO Summit. Sinan Sidi is a senior fellow on Turkey at the Foundation for Defense of Democracies in Washington, D.C. For the first time since 2004, Turkey will host the NATO summit in Ankara on July 7th to 8th. And President Recep Erdogan will likely use the event to present Turkey as a model ally. The messaging will be simple. Turkey is the indispensable nation, an image that Erdogan has long cultivated. If left unchallenged, NATO leaders will miss the vital question of whether Erdogan's government uses Turkey's NATO membership to strengthen the alliance or to shield policies that undermine it. Nowhere is the dilemma more apparent than in Ankara's attempt to lead a new Sunni security framework with Pakistan, Saudi Arabia, Egypt, Qatar, and others, a potential sign that Turkey is interested in entering into alliance networks outside of NATO. We have already observed this in Turkey's repeated bids to join the BRICS and the Shanghai Cooperation Organization, entities that model themselves in opposition to the rules-based international order. While Turkey frames the potential Sunni pact as an effort to promote regional stability amid Iran's weakening, it risks forming a parallel security bloc that undermines NATO cohesion, complicates U.S. strategy, and enables Ankara to pursue strategic independence rather than transatlantic priorities. Despite worries, however, the formation of a formal Sunni NATO is unlikely. Saudi Arabia and Egypt are not likely to coordinate their security policies with Erdogan. Pakistan's involvement is limited by its domestic economic problem, ties to China, and nuclear sensitivities. Qatar may support Turkish initiatives, but lacks the strategic leverage that Ankara seeks. The most likely outcome is an ad hoc consultative mechanism that may serve diplomatic purposes, but would not replace U.S.-led regional security. The Eastern Mediterranean is a more immediate challenge. Turkey's recent proposal for maritime legislation seeks to codify Ankara's expansionist claims in the Aegean and Eastern Mediterranean under its, quote, blue homeland maritime borders. Ankara has long claimed a maximalist interpretation of its maritime borders, an exclusive economic zone, but turning unilateral interpretations into domestic law to challenge Greece and Cyprus is a new and worrying manner, hitherto unwitnessed. At the highest level, such action makes mockery of the UN Convention of the Law of the Sea. If left unresolved, this could trigger another Eastern Mediterranean crisis involving naval deployments, energy disputes, airspace confrontations, or Turkish coercion around Cyprus. The world already witnessed such escalatory behavior between 2019 and 2022, when Turkey frequently deployed its navy in several standoffs with Greece and Cyprus. NATO leaders should not stand idly by as Turkey threatens regional security, especially while Russia's war in Ukraine continues and the Middle East is unstable. The way forward is clear. NATO leaders should state that intra-alliance coercion is incompatible with alliance solidarity. Leaders, especially President Donald Trump, must declare that threats against allies undermine alliance solidarity. The United States should warn that Turkish military enforcement of unilateral maritime claims will impact defense cooperation. The EU should tie Turkey's access to military initiatives, customs modernization, and diplomatic privileges to tangible de-escalation goals that Turkey is keen to broker with the EU. Moreover, Ankara cannot claim NATO solidarity against Russia while threatening NATO and EU partners in Eastern Mediterranean. Adding to regional worries is Turkey's increasingly hostile relationship with Israel. While Ankara likes to claim its condemnation of Israel are born out of Israel's war on Hamas or Hezbollah, it is worth remembering that Erdogan has invested heavily in undermining Turkey's relationship with the Jewish state since 2008. On May 31st, Turkish Foreign Minister Hakan Fidan commented that Turkey was willing to normalize ties with Jerusalem on the condition that Israel respected and ended its war on Hezbollah in Lebanon and respected the creation of a sovereign Palestinian state based on 1967 borders. This is hypocritical. Whatever one thinks of Israeli policy, Ankara's invocation of sovereignty and borders is selective and insecure. Turkey occupies northern Cyprus and has done so continuously since 1974 and refuses to recognize the Republic of Cyprus while demanding that Israel accept maximal Turkish conditions for regional legitimacy. Ankara's refusal to allow Cyprus to attend the upcoming COP31 climate summit is only the most recent example. In addition to regional concerns, the July NATO summit is likely to be an occasion for Ankara to seek readmission into the F-35 program. This would be a big mistake, as Turkey was justifiably removed from the F-35 program by the Trump administration and sanctioned in 2019 for acquiring Russia's S-400 system, which is incompatible with the F-35 security and NATO's interoperability standards. Ankara has not met the conditions for return, nor does it seem interested in doing so. The Trump administration must continue to deny Turkey access to the F-35 fighter jets, for as long as Ankara refuses to live up to the spirit and the letter of being a NATO member. The F-35 is not a diplomatic trophy, but a sensitive fifth-generation weapon platform, and providing it to a government that retains close and evolving ties with Russia, NATO's foremost adversary, supports terrorist entities, including Hamas, one that threatens Greece and Cyprus, would reward precisely the behavior that NATO should be deterring. The summit is an opportunity to focus on maintaining alliance discipline rather than reinstating Turkey's privileges. Finally, the NATO summit is a momentous opportunity to warn Turkey's Erdogan that his disdain for democratic governance has crossed too many borders of acceptability. States that are desirous of joining NATO today must demonstrate the existence of a functioning democracy. Turkey has trouble convincing observers that the basic rule of law exists there. On May 21st, a Turkish court replaced the elected CHP leadership with figures more acceptable to the regime. This was not an isolated legal matter, but part of Erdogan's wider effort to weaken Turkey's democratic opposition following CHP's 2024, that's a political party in opposition party in Turkey, 2024 municipal wins and the popularity of leaders like Ekrem İmamoğlu and Özgür Özel. A NATO ally that uses courts to suppress opposition is not just experiencing democratic backsliding, it's becoming a security liability. The message in Ankara should be clear. Turkey is a NATO ally, but membership carries obligations. It cannot be used to justify strategic freelancing, Islamic patronage, maritime coercion, or democratic repression. If Erdogan wants Turkey to be recognized as a keystone of the transatlantic alliance, he must demonstrate that commitment. Until then, the NATO summit should not serve as a platform for Turkish strategic autonomy, but as a test of the alliance's resolve to defend its principles, members, and security interests. Next up from the National Interest magazine is author Joseph Hammond's article, "The Future of Maritime Transport is Being Tested in the Maldives." Joseph Hammond is a journalist and former Fulbright Public Policy Fellow with the government of Malawi. The Strait of Hormuz may reopen soon, but maritime transport as we know it is about to change. As the world waits with bated breath to see whether the current peace in the Middle East holds, the recent Iran war was above all a reminder of the outsized role that fossil fuels play in global energy supply. At a time when the talk of renewables and net zero is increasingly unfashionable, the hijacking of Hormuz should give us pause for thought. The Maldives Islands is becoming a laboratory for sustainable maritime transport. One country for whom net zero still matters plenty is the Maldives. This remote tourism hotspot in South Asia is made up of more than 1,192 coral islands. Roughly 200 of these islands are inhabited, and another 140 or so are resorts. The country has the lowest average elevation of any country in the world. In other words, Maldivians have reason to be more worried about rising sea levels than most. As a result, the archipelagic nation has become a world leader in innovation solutions to change climate change problems from land reclamation to coastal protection. The latest innovation, announced 2 weeks ago, is being billed as the first standardized inter-island transportation network of its kind in the world. The so-called Navier Network will be a software-driven, sustainable maritime corridor designed to connect airports, resorts, private villas, and local islands through a fleet of electric hydrofoil vessels. This $100 million project is the result of a partnership between Bay Area-based maritime technology company Navier and GIH Global Investment, a Dubai-based investment and development group. Of course, not only is the Maldives climate vulnerable, but like many island states, is also dependent on imported fuel. The World Bank has noted that the Maldives' reliance on imported diesel power for power generation contributes to high electricity costs for its citizens. As such, the country has targeted net zero by 2030 with international support. Mohammed Ali Jannah, chairman of GIH Global Investment, was also an advisor to the president of the Maldives on trade investments, stated recently, "The Maldives has always been at the frontier of luxury tourism, but as an island nation on the front lines of climate change, we also have an opportunity to help define what the future of waterborne transportation looks like." He added that With Navier, we see the potential to build not only a cleaner, more seamless network connecting airports, resorts, villas, and islands, but a scalable blueprint for sustainable maritime transportation extending beyond the Maldives to island nations and coastal cities around the world. Electric hydrofoils could transform island transportation. Logistics for small islands have always been tricky. Consider the United Kingdom, where everything from the world's shortest commercial flight to the only commercial hovercraft in the world have helped to connect a country of 188 inhabited islands out of a total of 4,000. The Maldives is an important test case for a technology that could have other applications. The Monetary Authority database shows 2.25 million tourist arrivals in 2025, up 9.8% from the previous year. Unlike many green transport pilots, this one is not being tested in a marginal market. It is being deployed in a country where nearly every tourist journey requires a boat or a seaplane connection. Scalable is the key word here. While hydrofoil technology, which lifts boats out of the water to reduce energy consumption, operating costs, noise, and emissions, is not new, widespread adoption has been hampered by how complex and expensive the boats are to build and maintain. The Maldives will serve as a blueprint for scaling hydrofoil vessels, first across island nations like the Maldives, but then into premium coastal markets in the U.S. as well, from New York and San Francisco Bay to Miami, Nantucket, and the Hamptons. Navier even claims its vessels have significantly lower operating costs than traditional gas boats, thanks to standardized operations and software-driven fleet management that improves efficiency while maintaining profitability. Sempriti Patticharya, founder and CEO of Navier, stated, "The Maldives is one of the most important maritime transportation markets in the world." He went on to say that nearly every guest, every worker, every resort, and every island depends on boats or seaplanes. That makes the Maldives the perfect place to prove that maritime transportation can be cleaner, quieter, standardized, software-driven, and dramatically better for the guest experience. We're not just deploying boats, we're building the first sustainable luxury transportation network on water. Why maritime transportation networks matter more than individual boats? The key part here is network. A single electric hydrofoil is a fun afternoon. A coordinated fleet running along standardized routes at the whims of a digital dispatching begins to look like infrastructure that island nations desperately need. At the United Nations Small Island State Summit, which the author of this article attended in 2023, transportation needs were a frequent topic of discussion. An initial fleet of 5 Navier vessels will be rolled out this year, with 95 additional vessels over the next 3 years. It will be the first full network deployment of Navier's fleet and software platform, which aims to eventually replace the Maldives' current fragmented system of more than 3,000 gas-powered boats, which serve more than 2.2 million tourists in 2025. So what does this mean for the future of maritime transportation? With a national goal of reaching net zero by 2030, maritime transportation remains a key sector for modernizing the Maldives. The JIH Navier Maldives partnership has implications for the future of energy. What kind of energy we use, how we will use it, and how it will shape infrastructure, transport, and tourism. None of this means electric hydrofoils are going to replace supertankers. The designers of future Suezmax or Lombomax container ships are safe. The vessels moving through the Strait of Hormuz belong to a different maritime universe. Crude carriers, liquefied natural gas, container ships, and, of course, naval escorts. However, new innovations in hydrofoil transportation mark a solid win. While the vessels themselves little wake, the waves they are making in the Maldives will have ramifications elsewhere. Alexander B. Gray, the author of our next article, is a non-resident senior fellow at the Atlantic Council Scowcroft Center for Strategy and Security, serving as a deputy assistant to the president and chief of staff of the White House National Security Council from 2019 to 2021. Mr. Gray writes, "How Europe's tech regulations are splitting the West." For years, the EU has advertised its technology regulations as a model for the world. In theory, the EU believes its approach to be tough on big tech, protective of consumers, and committed to ensuring a fair and competitive digital ecosystem. But in practice, its expansive and interventionist regulatory regime hamstrings product design, substantially slows innovation, and places disproportionate burdens on American companies who, of course, are responsible for delivering the innovations that built the modern digital economy. Some of the top U.S. innovators have been forced to delay or withhold major technology features for European users because of the uncertainty around compliance demands under the EU's Digital Markets Act, the DMA, a policy that imposes sweeping rules on large digital gatekeepers, forcing major platforms to open parts of their ecosystems to competitors and third parties under the guise of promoting competition. For example, the latest Siri AI capabilities will not be initially be available to iPhone and iPad users in the EU because of how difficult and burdensome the regulatory environment has become. Many of the other latest features that are available to consumers elsewhere will be delayed or unavailable in Europe. This is not a win for consumers. Rather than fostering competition and innovation, it merely blocks consumers from choosing the products and services they prefer to serve the EU's antiquated agenda. EU tech regulation is becoming a transatlantic economic flashpoint. European regulators have turned product design into a legal compliance exercise by requiring innovative companies to determine whether those features will be deemed to advantage their own services, whether competitors must be granted access, and whether the product's architecture must be redesigned to satisfy Brussels' interoperability mandates before they can launch any new features. The security and privacy-related consequences are even more troublesome. The EU's approach treats every closed system as anti-competitive, but privacy often depends on limiting access. And in most cases, a product is secure because third parties cannot reach into the device, the operating system, or the user's most sensitive data. The EU has given away its true motive by not evenly enforcing these regulations. They overwhelmingly fall on the largest and most successful American technology firms. Europe has every right to regulate its own market, but by repeatedly targeting only U.S. companies with massive compliance costs, fines based on global revenues, and pressure to alter products worldwide, Europe has crossed a line that leads Washington to conclude it is an attack on American economic security. The Trump administration has already made it clear that it sees foreign digital taxes, fines, and regulatory burdens as a threat to American companies and U.S. technological leadership. In fact, the White House has signaled that companies imposing discriminatory or disproportionate burdens on American firms should expect a response, including tariffs or other countermeasures. For example, President Donald Trump has warned France it would face 100% tariffs on French wines unless Paris eliminated its 3% digital services tax on U.S. tech companies. The U.S. stance has not changed. The EU's policies lean towards economic extortion. China stands to benefit from Europe's regulatory burden on innovation. This is a legitimate grievance that Brussels must take seriously. Otherwise, the EU risks turning the digital economy into a battleground between allies, and the only beneficiaries of that choice are our adversaries. China, for instance, is not waiting for Europe and the U.S. to finish litigating interoperability mandates. Beijing is moving aggressively to shape global technology standards, dominate key digital infrastructure, and export its own authoritarian model of digital governance. Europe's current approach risks granting this exact opportunity to China and other adversaries. Excessive tech regulation could leave Europe behind. If every new technological feature must first survive a gauntlet of regulatory objections, forced access demands, and potential billion-dollar penalties, Europe will simply delay products, limit functionality, or avoid certain markets altogether. European consumers will then receive a second-tier digital experience, not because American companies lack the ability to serve them, but because European regulators have made serving them too difficult and costly. The U.S. and Europe do not need identical digital regulations, but the regulatory environment must not arbitrarily target U.S. companies simply because they are the most successful. Moreover, the tech industries of both Europe and U.S. must not give space for adversaries like China to grab market share. Instead, the EU must recognize that innovation is the product of investment, risk, engineering talent, intellectual property, and freedom to build, and it cannot flourish under bureaucratic suspicion. Europe's technology regulations will shape the future of transatlantic tech cooperation and innovation. Unless Brussels changes course, that future will be built somewhere else. Next up, author Arjun Singh writes, "Can Sergio Gore do more for Central Asia?" Arjun Singh is a journalist and political columnist in Washington, D.C. He has written for the Wall Street Journal, National Review, the Epoch Times, National Post, and the Daily Caller. American diplomacy can afford at least one flamboyant ambassador somewhere in the world whose diplomacy has panache and is well known in their assigned country. In the Biden administration, it was Rahm Emanuel in Japan who gained the moniker Rahm-san and was well-liked in the country. In Donald Trump's first term, it was Christopher Landau in Mexico who is fluent in Spanish and became a quote, star of Mexican Twitter. Barack Obama has John Huntsman Jr. in China, a Mandarin speaker with a down-to-earth reputation for eating street food and riding a bicycle to work, while George W. Bush and Bill Clinton had Ryan Crocker across the Middle East, whom Bush praised as America's Lawrence of Arabia. Huntsman Jr. in China, a Mandarin speaker with a down-to-earth reputation for eating street food and riding a bicycle to work, while George W. Bush and Bill Clinton had Ryan Crocker across the Middle East,

Gore was born Sergei Gorovsky in Tashkent, Uzbekistan, during the Soviet Union time. He's in control of the countries. He is a native speaker of Russian, the Russian region's lingua franca. With these connections, one might expect Gore to move across Central Asia with as much swagger as in India. At the very least, he might take an interest in the land of his birth. This has not been the case. Central Asia, under Gore's purview, remains a relatively limited space for U.S. engagement. There are a few reasons why, and there are opportunities for the U.S. could still pursue to deepen its leverage there. Gore, as the man in charge of Trump's Central Asia policy, could do more to seize them. Central Asia's low ceiling, China, Russia, and the spheres of influence. For a hegemon, the United States of Trump's second term is a novel approach to geopolitics. In some places, do nothing. The National Security Strategy, released by his administration in 2025, states that America rejects the ill-fated concept of global domination for itself. The administration, therefore, will avoid wasting blood and treasure to curtail the influence of all the world's great and middle powers. That means that America is drawing boundary lines. Some adjacent regions, such as the Western Hemisphere, are within its sphere of influence, where America will assert itself by all available means, including military force. Trump's deposition of Nicolas Maduro in Venezuela this year was a quintessential example. Other distant regions, such as Central Asia, are not within America's sphere and thus matter less. The strategy doesn't mention Central Asia at all. Even the section on Asia is exclusively focused on the, quote, Indo-Pacific, meaning China. It is China, by contrast, that is claiming Central Asia as its sphere of influence. The country has spent billions of dollars on building hard infrastructure and revitalizing the region's economy. All of it stems from two of China's big policies, its Go West campaign to develop the country's western half, and its Belt and Road Initiative, the BRI, to build trade links to Europe, the Middle East, and Africa over the Eurasian landmass. Should there be a war in the Pacific, especially over Taiwan, maritime trade from China's industrialized eastern coast would grind to a halt. The U.S. has substantial military assets in the Pacific, in Japan, South Korea, Australia, Guam, the Marianas, and Hawaii, to deter China's military there. Its Pacific maritime trade is only possible in peacetime due to freedom of navigation. In wartime, a blockade of the South China Sea would be crippling. Central Asia, with its BRI-built highways and roads, would be a lifeline for bringing Chinese goods to markets and sustaining the global commerce that has fueled China's rise. The region also has oil and gas, and pipelines to China will fuel its Western economic development. Therefore, the region is critical to Beijing, and it is spent lavishly to court leaders in Kazakhstan, Kyrgyzstan, Tajikistan, Turkmenistan, and Uzbekistan as Chinese partners. Greater U.S. involvement in Central Asia to counter China's leverage may cross a red line for Beijing, which will feel encircled amid the prospect of war. It may prompt China to respond in kind in the Western Hemisphere. China's relationships with socialist governments in Cuba, Venezuela, and Nicaragua have always been warm, and it's Latin America's second-largest trading partner. Chinese industry has big mining investments there, and it's building under the BRI aegis. In Nicaragua, China wants to construct an alternative to the Panama Canal, which the Americans built in 1914, and which Trump has made a political flashpoint over Chinese influence. All of China's economic prowess in Latin America could be leveraged for political efforts to undermine U.S. dominance near its mainland. This has been a red line for America since the Monroe Doctrine through the Cuban Missile Crisis. It's an outcome that Washington seeks to avoid, especially as it seeks to topple socialist regimes and gain Latin nations' cooperation for the mass deportation of their illegal immigrants. For these imperatives, America's potential in the sinosphere of Central Asia is the sacrifice. The ceiling is low and could be lower. Russia, meanwhile, is Central Asia's traditional hegemon. It ruled the region under the Tsars and the Soviet Union and has maintained strong security ties ever since. All five Central Asian republics buy weapons from Russia and train military officers there. Russia-led multilateral organizations ensure policy alignment between Moscow and regional strongmen. Economically, Central Asian migrant workers and energy pipelines flow into Russian territory, ensuring money, as remittances and royalties, flows back. China is displacing Russia as Central Asia's largest partner, which Moscow can accept to some extent as part of its broader Sino-Russian alignment. Russia, unlike China, is embroiled in its war against Ukraine and couldn't rival America in the Western Hemisphere. Still, greater American involvement in the region would be objectionable to Moscow, would be as

0: objectionable to Moscow as Beijing. As the U.S. wages war against Iran, which receives much Russian military equipment via Central Asia, and seeks to negotiate peace in Ukraine, upsetting Russian equities in the region may not be worth the risk. The Trump administration appears to think so. Sergio Gore's business is business. Under pressure of politics, America's low ceiling can only permit economics. Sergio Gore's work in Central Asia has centered on promoting business ties between American private sector and the regional republics. This is consistent with the national security strategy, which emphasizes disciplined economic action to counteract predatory economic practices. Central Asia's middle-income countries to America are thus economic battlegrounds, with China amid its hold on supply chains. The goal is not to dominate Central Asia's countries for security, but to acquire their resources that bolster American capacity. At the very least, they are paying customers for trade that sustains U.S. jobs and reduces the overall trade deficit. At most, business ties are an investment in future political leverage should the U.S. ever need it. To that end, Gore and the Trump administration have facilitated $25 billion in deals between the U.S. industry and the five Central Asian countries, which it calls the C5. Many deals involve regional airlines purchasing Boeing passenger aircraft. Other deals involve selling John Deere agricultural machines, Leidos air traffic control computer systems, and NVIDIA AI chips. The most significant C5 business deals involve critical minerals in Kazakhstan. Cove Capital is privatizing a tungsten mine in a country with the world's largest untapped tungsten deposits. The element is widely used in the production of alloys for aircraft, defense equipment, and energy and telecommunications infrastructure. Moreover, Kazakhstan currently supplies 24% of U.S. uranium imports. As the Trump administration pushes nuclear energy projects, Kazakh uranium is critical. China permanently dominates the world's critical mineral supply chain. Needless to say, America is looking to Central Asia to change it. The issue has dominated Gore's advocacy in the region. At the B5 Plus One Business Forum in Bishkek this year, he addressed critical minerals early in his remarks. Gore said, "That's something we aim to take forward over the next few months and years to partner with this region." He continued, "Since President Trump has arrived in office, the message has been clear. The United States is open for business." Sergio Gore, however, can do more in Central Asia. There's considerable scope for Gore's work in Central Asia, even though American engagement there is limited. For one thing, he could spend more time in the region. In India, Gore has hobnobbed his way through state capitals, meeting rising political figures. As the Central Asian envoy, he ought to do the same in Central Asia's capitals with their leaders. Cultivating personal ties is Gore's specialty. His closeness to Trump and the West Wing make him attractive to foreign leaders who are looking for access to decision-makers and Trump himself. Recently, Gore hosted Uzbekistan's first daughter, Saida Mirziyoyeva, at Trump's Mar-a-Lago Club in Florida, in a region dominated by strongmen, where Russophone Gore is uniquely positioned to build ties to them and their families who wield the levers of power in Central Asia. He can also serve as a broker for resolving challenges, especially in immigration. Central Asian countries are included in the administration's visa bond program as well as the immigrant visa ban. Getting them removed from these lists, especially given low immigration rates and the popularity of U.S. immigration there, would be a sign of Gore's potency in Washington for Central Asia and build his public reputation in these countries. Finally, Gore could institutionalize business ties by participating in U.S. business councils in each country. Gore established one such council for his native Uzbekistan. Four other business councils exist for the remaining countries, but have not received equal attention. They are most useful in encouraging trade by small enterprises in both Central and United States. Gore should leverage them to upscale commercial ties. For any foreign country, nothing is better than a political U.S. ambassador who isn't hamstrung by bureaucracy and has real influence in Washington. In Trump's second term, Sergio Gore is the most plumb of these assets. His assignments to Central Asia is a catalyst for the region's potential ties with the U.S. Even with a low ceiling, there's opportunity, and Gore should do more to seize it. Next up from National Interest, author Paul Heer writes, "Why the U.S. Shouldn't Dismiss Taiwan's Cheng Li-Won." Paul Heer is a non-resident senior fellow at the Chicago Council on Global Affairs. The recent visit to the United States by Chung Li-Won, the leader of Taiwan's opposition party, the Kuomintang KMT, has highlighted the complexities and historical evolution of Washington's approach to the Taiwan issue. Chung appears to have been received most skeptically in the United States, except by Taiwan expatriates with KMT ties in the wake of her April visit to Beijing, where she met with President Xi Jinping and appeared to align her party with Xi's preferred framework for cross-strait relations. Much of Cheng's American audience questioned her willingness to engage with Beijing, despite Beijing's belligerent approach toward Taipei. One media summary of Cheng's U.S. visit concluded that she left the impression of being charismatic but naive. This stands in stark contrast with the United States' historically close relationship with the KMT from World War II until well into the 21st century, a relationship that Washington fostered through the Cold War and beyond because the KMT was Taiwan's ruling party, and the U.S. shared with it a dislike for the Chinese Communist Party and the overlapping one-China policies. That started to change with the democratization of Taiwan during the 1990s and the emergence of the historically pro-Taiwan independence Democratic Progressive Party, the DPP, which has held Taiwan's presidency since 2016, 10 years now. Cheng's reception in the United States raises the question of whether Washington has effectively shifted its loyalty and patronage to the DPP. This poses some potential dilemmas given the fault lines between the DPP's and Washington's respective cross-strait and one-China policies. The broader context here is the triangular relationship between Washington, Taipei, and Beijing and their competing viewpoints on the cross-strait dynamic. From Washington's perspective, Taiwan is a prosperous, peaceful, internationally engaged democracy that China is targeting with subversion and threats of attack unless Taipei accepts dialogue aimed at unification. Taipei's perspective is much the same as Washington's, but adds the expectation or the hope of U.S. protection from Chinese pressure or attack. From Beijing's perspective, however, Taiwan is part of China and under the DPP has launched a bid to permanently separate from it in violation of prior KMT commitments, and Washington is implicitly supporting this DPP bid in violation of prior commitments to Beijing during the U.S.-China normalization process. These three divergent perspectives share one thing in common. All three parties have adopted belief systems that absolve them of any blame for cross-strait tensions. Washington and Taipei hold Beijing exclusively responsible for the coercive intimidation. In contrast, Beijing holds Washington and Taipei wholly responsible for the erosion of their one-China policies in favor of a de facto one-China, one-Taiwan policy. This is also why it is futile to talk about preserving the stability of the status quo, because the status quo itself means different things to all parties, and in any event, and for that reason, is not stable. All three parties, however, share the blame for the volatility of the Taiwan issue, and all three must do more to de-escalate it. Beijing needs to offer Taiwan carrots, not just sticks, and both Taipei and Washington need to offer diplomacy, not just deterrence. The particular vulnerability of Washington's position in this triangle is reflected in the unanswered questions surrounding its posture towards Cheng and the KMT. Much of the U.S. criticism of Cheng is focused on the KMT's opposition to the size and some elements of the DPP's government's defense budget, which Washington considers vital to deterring a Chinese use of force against Taiwan. Although Cheng supports enhancing Taiwan's defensive capabilities, she insists that this must be accomplished by engagement with Beijing to reduce cross-strait tensions, and she believes that this engagement should be based on the 1992 consensus, that's in quotes, a supposed one-China framework agreement between previous KMT governments and Beijing. The DPP, however, rejects that agreement as a basis for dialogue, and Washington appears to have tacitly accepted the DPP position. Moreover, many American observers simply view Cheng and the KMT as too sympathetic to Beijing and its goal of unification. Cheng's approach to Beijing certainly merits intense scrutiny, but she arguably is confronting difficult questions and strategic realities that Washington and Taipei's DPP governments are evading. For example, is she wrong that defense spending alone cannot create peace? As she wrote in Foreign Affairs in March of 26, deterrence without better communication channels increases tensions by forcing either acquiescence or escalation without providing potential off-ramps. Is she wrong in suggesting that any peaceful solution to the cross-strait dilemma must involve negotiations with Beijing, or that working with both Beijing and Washington is not only possible but necessary? And regarding her assertion during her U.S. visit that both sides of the Taiwan Strait belong to the same great Chinese nation, is Washington prepared to reject that notion? It is easier for American observers to view and portray Ching's approach as naive and misguided than to address these questions and the possible conditions for cross-strait dialogue. This gets back to the observation above that Beijing, Taipei, and Washington have all framed the Taiwan issue in ways that absolve them of any responsibility for the stalemate. Confronting the questions that the Ching approach raises would require Washington to address whether it shares some of that responsibility. By concentrating exclusively on the Chinese military threats as the problem, Washington is denying or diverting attention from the erosion of the past several decades of the substance and credibility of U.S. one-China policy. When and how did it become more aligned with the DPP position than the KMT's? The focus on military deterrence also deflects attention from Washington's apparent acquiescence to the DPP's pursuit of permanent separation based on the notion that Taiwan is already a sovereign, independent country. This is especially noteworthy given Washington's concerns in the 1990s and early 2000s about the DPP's pro-independence agenda. Finally, focusing on the possibility of unification by force obscures the growing U.S. discomfort with even a peaceful unification scenario based on the emerging view that Taiwan is a strategic asset vital to U.S. interests and should not, under any circumstances, fall under Chinese control. Rather than acknowledging these dilemmas, the prevailing narrative deems Beijing wholly responsible for the simmering crisis in the Taiwan Strait. It characterizes Ching and the KMT as dupes playing into China's hands. But if Ching's approach to Beijing is misguided, what viable or potentially constructive alternative is being proposed by Taipei or Washington? As they highlight the challenges inherent in Ching's position, are they confronting the inconsistencies in and between their own? Do they have a path to de-escalation tensions that relies more on military deterrence and which addresses Beijing's claims that the One China policy has been hollowed out in both Washington and Taipei? These questions are especially relevant and pressing now that President Donald Trump has emerged as a wild card on the Taiwan issue. Although Ching has been criticized for supporting elements of Beijing's longstanding geopolitical narrative on the Taiwan issue, Trump himself appears to have similar inclinations, as evidenced by several of his public remarks following his May 26 summit with Xi Jinping in Beijing. Trump said he was, quote, not looking to have somebody go independent, and hinted that the U.S. might not be inclined to defend Taiwan if it did so. He subsequently postponed a U.S. arms sale package for Taipei. It thus appears that Trump might be aligned with Ching and the KMT on the relative importance of military deterrence and on Taipei as a source of cross-strait tensions. Trump, however, is routinely inconsistent and impulsive in his foreign policy views. Hence, it remains unclear whether his ambivalence about Taiwan will shift back toward Washington's longstanding support for the island's self-determination and for strategic ambiguity about whether the U.S. would intervene militarily to protect it. In the meantime, he is probably undermining Taiwan's confidence in its security and its ability to rely on Washington. Indeed, a government-sponsored poll in Taiwan conducted 2 weeks after Trump's visit to China, found that nearly 30% of Taiwan's residents favored extending goodwill toward China, while only 12% preferred deepening cooperation with the U.S. This suggests the possibility of growing Taiwanese acceptance of Ching's approach to Beijing amid uncertainty about the reliability of support from the Trump administration. Washington should be confronting the complex and difficult issues raised by Ching's engagement with Beijing rather than dismissing it as appeasement. Doubling down on military deterrence and pretending that the U.S. One China policy remains clear, consistent, and credible. We'll pivot back to Central Asia with J. Peter Pham's essay, How the G7 Can Reduce Critical Mineral Dependence on China. Ambassador J. Peter Pham, former U.S. Special Envoy for the Sahel and Great Lakes regions of Africa, is executive chairman of the Ivanhoe Atlantic. With most of the attention at the week's G7 summit in France was focused on the on-again, off-again deal to end the conflict between the U.S. and Iran, and ultimately President Trump's signing at the Palace of Versailles of the Memorandum of Understanding to halt hostilities and start negotiations for a comprehensive settlement, Largely overlooked was another potentially equally significant turning point, the agreement between the seven largest Western economies, along with the European Union, in this instance, Australia, on a joint critical mineral strategy. While previous G7 meetings have touched upon the importance of critical minerals, notably the announcement of a Critical Minerals Action Plan at last year's G7 in Canada, these communiques lacked specificity and consequently seriousness. In contrast, the tone of the Evian was urgent. In light of the high degree of market concentrations, the need to reduce vulnerabilities regarding these resources, and the growing use of arbitrary trade restrictions, we recall the urgency of diversifying our supply chains and building our collective resilience. Although China was not explicitly mentioned even once in the 1,830 words of the English version of the G7 declaration, Beijing's shadow was unmistakable in the reference to the single supplier outside the G7 and partner countries whose use of non-market policies and practices and economic coercion, including arbitrary export restrictions and retaliatory measures on critical minerals and their related dual-use items, threaten the security, economic, and otherwise of the signatory countries. To underscore this reality, this Monday, China's Ministry of Commerce added 10 U.S. companies, including USA Rare Earth and MP Minerals, as well as high-tech motor manufacturer Evotex, to its export control list for dual-use minerals, citing national security and interests as well as international obligations such as non-proliferation. In a marked departure from past G7 communiques on the subject, which tended to be long on platitudes and short on substance, specific quantifiable targets were set to reduce dependency on the single non-G7 and partner supplier to less than 60% by 2030 for rare earth elements and permanent magnets and thereafter to 50% as soon as possible. In addition, G7 ministers were tasked with setting additional specific targets before the end of the year for reducing the dependencies with respect to other critical minerals, of which, alas, there are many. The most recent U.S. Geological Survey of list included fewer than 60 commodities that are essential to the economic or national security of the United States, have a supply chain that is vulnerable to disruption, and serve as an essential function in the manufacturing of a product, the absence of which would have significant consequences for America's economic or national security. The G7 declaration pledged to continue to discuss the feasibility and development of policies and mechanisms that would be necessary to ensure supply chain resilience and diversification in a coordinated manner where relevant. They also cited examples ranging from financing options already being utilized, including equity investments, guarantees and offtake agreements, to more audacious schemes for joint procurement quotas and price floors and stockpiling. Indicative of the practical nature of the new ethos, specific best practices were cited, including the Japan Organization for Metals and Energy Security, JOGMEC is the acronym, a two-decades-old agency with a mandate for assuring Japan's access to a stable supply of energy and mineral resources that has played an important role in breaking China's monopoly on the Japanese supply chain for rare earth elements following the unofficial embargo in Beijing imposed following a 2010 incident, reducing Tokyo's dependence on its neighbors for light and heavy rare earth elements from nearly 100% to about 60%. The declaration also announced the creation of a new G7 Minerals Resilience and Production Alliance to coordinate efforts with each member state to achieve these objectives, as well as with the EU, represented by a designated envoy. All of this represents a significant and indeed overdue pivot to a more realistic, that is to say, more comprehensive approach, which, as I have noted previously, involves opting for an all-of-the-above strategy, developing resources where they can be found among friends, or at least non-adversaries, supporting processing value chains, and judiciously using offtake agreements. Just before the Evian summit, at a forum in Paris convened by the French government, which holds the rotating G7 presidency this year, with delegations from G7 countries, plus special guests Australia, Brazil, and South Korea, the executive director of the Kandanren, which is the Japanese Business Federation, Hara Ichiro, called not just stronger cooperation, but wider cooperation. While Mr. Hara was referring specifically to the recommendations of the Paris meeting, which were eventually taken up by the G7 leaders at the summit on a strategic level, the scope of action before the U.S. and its G7 allies needs to be expanded on five fronts, if it is to be effective in delivering on their ambitions. The five fronts. First, the political geography framing the discussion has to expand. While the Americas, Europe, Asia, and even Oceania are represented in the G7 and its partners in the new Critical Minerals Alliance, the absence of Africa is all the more glaring when one considers that the continent is not only home to one-third of the Earth's mineral resources, but also a majority of some key metals, including three-fourths of the global mine production of cobalt, 65% of manganese, and 85% of platinum group metals. The G7 and its partners will make progress not by imitating the mercantilist practices of the single supplier, but by promoting local value creation. Second front, technology must be included among the tools used to secure resources and supply chains for America and its allies. Beyond the promise of artificial intelligence, there are innovative technologies ranging from application of pulsed power for exploration, extraction, and processing, to pioneering intellectual property for refining, all of which should be advanced, tested, and deployed at scale. Third front, the key to unlocking bottlenecks in global critical mineral supply chains has been and remains infrastructure, including transport to and from strategic resource deposits, ports, energy, and communications. The Lobito Corridor, linking the mineral-rich interior of Angola, the Democratic Republic of the Congo, and Zambia to the eponymous Angolan port on the Atlantic Ocean, an initiative backed by both America through the U.S. International Development Finance Corporation and the Export-Import Bank of the United States and the EU through its Global Gateway, and the planned Liberty Corridor connecting the mineral resources of Guinea and Liberia to the Liberian port of Buchanan, are both good examples of strategically targeted infrastructure. Fourth, America and its allies need wholesale regulatory reform to cut through delays that make even the most obvious projects a generational undertaking. While mining is always a long-term investment, a comprehensive study by Standard & Poor's Global found the U.S. has the dubious distinction as the second longest average time between the first discovery and the first production in the world at almost 29 years. Whew. Fifth, and finally, delivering on all of this will require qualified personnel. The shortage is especially acute in the United States, where among the country's nearly 4,000 degree-granting colleges and universities, barely a dozen accredited programs offer relevant training in mining, engineering, metallurgy, and related disciplines. The 312 graduates from all these programs in the class of 2025 did not even add up to one-tenth of the number of degrees awarded in women's and gender studies by American institutions. In contrast, China has 4 dozen mining engineering facilities and about the same number of post-secondary schools for mineral processing. Together these programs produced more than 3,000 graduates last year ready to go to work in the critical minerals sector. By articulating specific targets for reducing dependence and pivoting to pragmatic fixes, the G7 and its partners have taken important first steps to realistically confront and, hopefully, address their collective crisis of access to the strategic minerals, metals, and other minerals that the key defense and industrial sectors depend on. However, there's still much to be done during the remainder of the French presidency of the bloc, and even more to tackle next year when America takes over the rotating role. Finally, Gilbert Rosman is the author of North Korea's Diplomatic Surge. Gilbert Rosman is the Emeritus Musgrave Professor of Sociology at Princeton University. The stars have aligned for North Korean Supreme Leader Kim Jong-un. Russian President Vladimir Putin has his back. President Donald Trump needs a diversion by ending another war. South Korean President Lee Jae-myung is pleading for a meeting. Xi Jinping senses an opportunity for an act of diplomacy unlike he has never faced. Was the Xi-Kim summit last week the key to a year of intense diplomacy with the potential to transform the geopolitics of Northeast Asia? So far, observers are downplaying the meeting as if it were just a Chinese counter to Putin's diplomacy. That is a misreading of regional dynamics and the opportunities sensed by both Xi and Kim. His visit to Pyongyang was blessed by leaders of the United States, South Korea, and Russia, despite shared concerns about Chinese goals. For leaders in Japan and Taiwan, the visit is unwelcome, casting doubts on the U.S. regional strategy. Xi warned Kim of Japanese militarism and is eyeing an opening with Trump over Taiwan. It is useful first to contrast the anticipated diplomatic surge of 26 with that of 2018. The intermediary in 2018 was Seoul, which lacked any clout with Trump or Kim Jong-un, while in 26 it is Beijing, which in recent months hosted Lee Jae-myung, Donald Trump, and Vladimir Putin, all supplicants in the first phase of the surge. None of these leaders is prioritizing denuclearization in the North Korea, unlike Trump's failed approach in 2018-19. Kim has strengthened his position through support from Putin and Xi, as well as his nuclear posture. At the same time, Trump is more unfettered and increasingly anxious to post a victory. Xi went beyond expectations by showcasing the two states' shared socialist systems, bringing his Minister of Defense, aligning security interests with a state whose actions have been suspect and pursuing closer economic integration despite existing sanctions. He may have calculated that Kim feels secure enough to relax some barriers to closer ties. He also seems emboldened to conduct a surprisingly upbeat summit with a recent pariah. Donald Trump, in his May visit to Beijing, sought Xi's help in getting Kim Jong-un to meet with him. To the extent Beijing will once again assist Washington in diplomacy with Pyongyang, expect to be rewarded as in U.S.-Taiwan relations, which Trump has already given ground. Even if Trump may feign insistence on denuclearization, there is reason to think his real motive is to claim success in boosting ties that his predecessors failed to achieve, to put another notch in his belt, to register the end of the wars around the world and get a Nobel Prize. In 2025, he already referred to Korea as a nuclear power, defying U.S. precedents. In refocusing North Korea, Trump changes the subject from failed policies in Iran and Ukraine. He would revel in the respect he craves, adding Kim to Putin and Xi as the sort of autocrat he treats as an equal while downplaying their oppression and belligerence. For Kim, Trump's de-emphasis on denuclearization and partial sanctions relief might make a summit with him desirable, perhaps letting him bask in a far-fetched real estate scheme. Reaffirmation of the Singapore Agreement or declaring a moratorium would cost little. If many assume that Kim insists on being affirmed as a nuclear state, there is wording to fudge the difference that may suffice. It is not clear that Xi directly offered his acceptance. Unlike China's wary acceptance to the Trump-Xi summits of 2018-19, Xi is confident that he is an intermediary. His state visit to Washington in September would precede any Trump-Kim summit, presenting China as a responsible power and restraining U.S. moves that may derail the new momentum. The longer the focus on a Sino-USDPRK diplomatic dance, the more China would benefit. In contrast, the U.S.-Japan triangle would appear forsaken. U.S.-Japan-Republic of Korea triangle, already of little interest to Trump, would appear marginalized. A bonus for Xi in his drive to split Tokyo and Seoul is contrasting views of this diplomacy held by both countries. Inserting himself in the center of what likely to be an extended series of summits, Xi may reaffirm the September 3, 2025, as the host standing between Putin and Kim. He would seek to advance three objectives to extend his Belt and Road initiatives to Northeast Asia, starting with North Korea and its border with Russia, after a decade of only developing the BRI elsewhere, not in the priority region, to form a Northeast Asian security framework that achieves an unfinished goal linked to the six-party talks and to undermine the U.S. alliance system and to reverse South Korea's drift away from China to the U.S. Xi Jinping understands Kim's wariness of China and the sharply differing historical views between them. He's been reluctant to relax pressure on Kim while seeking to use North Korea for his diplomacy with South Korea and the U.S. Yet Xi has more confidence now that inter-Korean ties are unlikely to thaw and understands the USDPRK ties cannot heal in the foreseeable future. To be indispensable to a slow-moving diplomatic process is ideal. His January visit to Beijing, Lee Jae-myung also sought Xi's help in restarting talks with Kim Jong-un, full-scale restoration of South Korea-China relations. Asking for assistance in resuming North-South diplomacy, China's terms became clear. Avoid using the term denuclearization and to exact reaffirmation of the one-China policy while staying aloof from Japanese Prime Minister Sanae Tachiki's view on a Taiwan crisis, which China finds anathema. Lee welcomes Xi's trip to Pyongyang, hoping it leads to a Trump-Kim summit as a precondition for his own diplomacy. In place of U.S. ROK-DPRK triangularity of 2018, a quadrangle with China is now essential. Kim is bound to capitalize on this configuration to seek a pivotal role for China, while Kim appears loath to give Lee any role unless the payoff is beyond all expectations. Trump's idiosyncratic worldview has flustered leaders throughout the world, but Xi seems to have calculated he can use it to China's advantage. Kim Jong-un's treatment of China has been a thorn in Xi's side, but Xi has found benefit in using North Korea before and has a new opportunity in 26. Jae-myung needs to seek Xi's help to restart talks with North Korea, gives Xi more reason to step up regional diplomacy. The primary driving force, however, is Xi's Sino-centric agenda for Northeast Asia, which requires diplomacy with the North. So far, that agenda has stalled with losses in Japan and South Korea and scant progress in North Korea. Even gains with Russia have proven insufficient. Xi's impatience is notable. The task ahead for China will not be easy. Trump, Lee, and Putin can rest assured that Kim Jong-un will remain wary of Sinocentrism. Kim may bask in his newfound popularity as leaders clamor to meet him, normalizing North Korea's standing. Putin will claim credit for the first time in line. Trump will seek credit as the critical dealmaker. Lee will follow in the quest for a longstanding breakthrough sought by progressives. And Xi will seize the opportunity to advance Sinocentrism in Northeast Asia. So the road to Pyongyang goes through Beijing. And that is a wrap-up for National Interest for this week. I do hope that you have enjoyed listening to these articles as much as I have had in reading them for you. I look forward to bringing you more next week here at the Talking Information Center of the Massachusetts Radio Network. Thank you very much for listening, and have a great day.
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2: Here is today's weather forecast on the Talking Information Center. Today it's going to be mostly sunny and hot with breeze high near 92, heat index values as high as 100. And then later this evening it will be mostly clear skies with breeze low around 74. The sun will rise today at 5:43 a.m. and the sun will set today at 7:58 p.m. Stay tuned for more on the Talking Information Center.
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8: Hello, today's Thursday, August 6th, 2026. Following is a 30-minute reading coming to you from the Talking Information Center featuring the latest edition of Sports Illustrated. My name is Fred. So fast, so young. At just 18, Australian sprinter Gout shattered the under-20 world record for 200 meters, a mark set by one Usain Bolt. Now the slender youngster is aiming to run down the GOAT's all-time bests. This piece is by John Wortham. The irony is that the noise was beginning to die down. Instead, whispers were amplifying that Gout, at all of 18 years old, might be hitting a plateau. Yes, as a 17-year-old, he had already set the Australian record for the 200-meter sprint, his choice event, beating a mark that had stood since the 1968 Olympics. And yes, Gout's times were faster than Usain Bolt at the same age. So much so that the sprinting goat noted, this is the goat referring to Usain Bolt, he noted that gout looks like young me. But then came a few meh races. In Tokyo last September, gout made his much-anticipated senior world championships debut. He was trailed and tailed by fans and media. This in a sport desperate for a breakout star. He wasn't a disappointment per se, but he did fail to get out of his semi-final heat, suggesting that maybe all this next Bolt talk was a bit overheated. But then came the Australian Athletics Championships in Sydney over the second weekend of April. Even with his recent stumbles, Gout was expected to win every heat handily. And as always, he had the unswerving support of his coach, the one who, for years, has been firmly declaring him a future champion. She reminded Gout that he was competing more against himself and his abilities than against the other older runners in the surrounding lanes. Gout crouched into the starting blocks, twisting his slender frame into something resembling a question mark. He gave himself a version of the same pep talk he does before every race. Just relax and do your best. The gun went off. So did Gout. Though he can struggle out of the blocks, this time he came out clean. He blazed around the curve, going into drive phase, then transitioned into full acceleration, hitting a top speed of more than 25 miles per hour and holding it. You can see a clip of the race on YouTube. You'll need less time than the 20-second ad that precedes it, and soon some of the other runners leave the frame. One envisions a motorcycle amid a fleet of bikes. Gout crossed the finish line, smiled, and raised his slim arms. Then he looked at the clock, and finally, he was stopped in his tracks. Gout's time of 19.68 destroyed the 20.04 national record he had set 16 months earlier. It seemed to sneer at his previous personal best of 20.02. That 19.68? It would have won him the gold medal at the 2016 Rio Games. It would have beaten the bronze medal time of 19.70 at the 2024 Paris Olympics run by Noah freaking Lyles. The celebration was interrupted by a bit of commotion and huddling of officials. Was there a clock malfunction? Was the dash wind aided and therefore unofficial? Had there been a problem or some disqualifying irregularity with the track surface? Finally, a resolution, and a new winning time was posted on the board. Gout had, in fact, won the race with a faster time of 19.67. And like that, Gout, 18 years of age, was back to being the hottest prospect in track and field, an international sensation. Had a dash of extreme likability and charm to all that speed in the Adidas deal that pays him a reported $500,000 a year, looked like a bet already paying off. Meat promoters suddenly knew that if they wanted Gout, it would cost them. Gout will be an attraction at the 2028 Games in L.A., then the ultimate home game. The 2032 Olympics will be in Brisbane, just a short sprint from Ipswich, where Gout grew up. He will be 24, right in the prime years when sprinters tend to truly hit their stride. Those 19.6 seconds, in some ways they were life-changing for Gout, in some ways not at all. His is a story of record-setting and next big thing energy. His is also a story of old-timey values, a kid with a double name, but singular talent, singular backstory, and Lord knows, a singular coach. Okay, let's get the name thing, as he calls it, out of the way. In 2005, Bonna, B-O-N-A, and Monica Gout, pronounced Gout. It's Gout, spelled G-O-U-T, is pronounced G-W-O-T, Gout, sought to leave war-ravaged South Sudan. They put in applications to embark for Egypt, and somehow their name was transcribed as G-O-U-T. From Egypt, the family planned to go to Canada, but the Australian government acted faster, offering sanctuary. A few months after their arrival in Brisbane, Monica gave birth to a son. In keeping with Sudanese tradition, the family named him Gout Gout, or Gout Gout, because of the earlier paperwork era. He was christened Gout Gout. Gout Gout attended Ipswich Grammar, a private school in Brisbane's leafy suburbs, not far from the family's modest home. One day, as a seventh grader, Gout was racing a classmate across a field. The school's track coach was watching. When he saw Gout run, she recalls, her jaw dropped, her eyes popped, and she summoned him over. "I thought I was in trouble or something," he says. His nervousness was understandable. Di Shepherd had quite a reputation at Ipswich. In the early 2000s, she was the mother of an Ipswich student who had a bit of speed. Recently divorced and looking to make a change in her life, she inquired about coaching track at the school. Told that only school employees could be coaches, she quit her job at Woolworths and took a position at Ipswich, handing out uniforms to kids. It was neither glamorous nor remunerative, but it provided eligibility to be a track coach. Her dream, her passion. She had little experience in the field, and with a set of knees even crankier than she is, it wasn't as though she could sprint alongside the kids. But she had a coach's sixth sense for relating to young athletes. She read every book she could and also asked lots of questions. And in time, built a mini dynasty. All without making concessions. Helicopter parents were quickly grounded. Before it was the title of a movie, one battle after another, could have described her relationship with school administrators. In a sport predicated on time, she had her own sense of it. If you're early, you're on time. If you're on time, you're late. If you're actually late, you don't run. Plenty of teenagers and their pampering parents have bristled at her discipline, her hard acidness. Gout relished it. His parents, strict in their own right, were busy raising seven kids and working their jobs. Bona as an Uber driver, Monica as a cleaner. They were happy that this unbending, silver-haired woman had taken such an interest in their son. Shepard also nourished in him a love of running. Competing for Ipswich, he'd have teammates. But he was in control of his destiny. And while sprinting seemed so simple, Gout came to appreciate the nuances and mechanics and subtle hacks. Above all, there was the irreplicable joy of speed, of treading on air, of challenging the frontier of human performance. Running just feeds that inner child in me that wants to kind of feel free and feel one with myself, he says. Running makes me feel like myself, for sure. This is what I was pretty much put on this earth to do, and that's what I'm doing. Predictably, Gout's precocious performances drew brands eager to get in on the futures market. He signed with an agent, James Templeton, whose clients included 800-meter world record holder David Rudisha of Kenya. Adidas signed Gout to a contract that, with bonuses, could reportedly pay him up to $6 million over 8 years. That's 8 years. According to Templeton, Adidas asked whether his young client was in the right coaching situation. Here, after a while, was a blazing prospect, a global star, under the tutelage of his high school track coach? The answer was unequivocal. We're all good here. Athlete and coach are quick to acknowledge their unlikely pairing. It's a pretty crazy dynamic when you think about it, Goat says. The old white lady and young black kid, you know? But turns out it works perfectly, and I wouldn't have it any other way. The 61-year-old... The 61-year-old Shepherd calls them the new odd couple and notes that for all their differences, not least age, they are kindred spirits. One day Shepherd volunteers that she's always been the odd one out. As a daughter of an Aussie naval officer, she moved around frequently as a kid, then as an adult found that few share her exacting standards. It's okay, Gout responds. As the son of immigrants, a black kid in a country 90% white, an introvert is happy watching anime or taking photos alone as hanging out with friends, he could relate. I'm the odd one out too, he says. As Gout's profile continues to go up, and as his times go down, more and more opportunities materialize. He and Shepherd spent a week in Florida with Lyles, a training stint arranged by Adidas, their mutual sponsor. Gout's been using the workout facilities of the Brisbane Lions, the local Aussie Rules football team. Then there are media requests, invitations to meet and greets, and celebrity dinners. In the summer of 2025, they set up a base at Tübingen, Germany, where Gout could train in isolation and where they were a short flight from European races. At the prestigious Ostrava Golden Spike in Czechia, he shaved 0.02 of a second off his 200. After the triumph, Gout remarked, "We did good, didn't we?" Shepherd's response, "Yeah, we really did, but we don't act like it, do we?" "No," he said, "we just keep moving forward the way we're moving forward." "Right," she said, "because it's the big bickies." Bickies, B-I-K-K-I-E-S. "Because it's the big bickies. It's the Olympics. That goal is still a ways away." Both chronologically, 2 years L.A. and 6 years Brisbane, but also in track times. Gout might be the fastest 16- and 17-year-old in history, but he needs to get still faster, a reality made obvious at the 2025 Worlds, where Gout finished fourth in his semifinal. This summer, he opened his season with a sluggish sixth place at the Bislett Games in Oslo on June 10th. But 6 days later in Ostrava, Gout finished a close and closing third behind Lyle's world record in the rarely run 150 meters, a promising sign for Gout's next 200. While it's easy to get excited over Gout's trajectory, it's hard to gauge his future. Whereas Bolt is 6'5" and ran at 207 pounds, Gout has a body more associated with a distance runner, 5'11" and less than 150 pounds. All tendons and ropey muscle. But because of his explosiveness with each step, Gout covers the 283 strides, roughly the same number as Bolt, 80, as Bolt did. Gout's biggest issue, slow starts. Dylan Hicks is an expert in sports biomechanics and a movement scientist at Flinders University in Adelaide. He published an academic paper on sprinting based on his country's new star. He's keeping pace with the four fastest people in 200-meter history. And we're talking Bolt, who holds the world record of 19.19. Johan Blake, Michael Johnson, Noah Isles. They've all run sub 9.3 for the final 100 of the two. And gouts run that as well, says Hicks. But in the first section of races, he's still running sort of at one, he's sort of running at 10.4, 10.5 on the curve. And so once you start to reduce that, you add the times up, and now you're pushing down into those 19.7s, 19.6s. What's going to get him on the podium and winning medals? Having graduated from Ipswich Grammar back in December, with straight A's, by the way, Gout declined offers to train all over the world. Instead, he returned to Brisbane, working with Shepherd to refine technique and some bulk, improve his reaction time to the starting gun, and mostly clear his head. Gout still lives at home, though he bought the family a new house, meaning he no longer has to share a bedroom with a brother. He's thinking about going to uni, i.e. attending college locally, in the fall. Top runners are pretty much in their primes at age 25 and 26. 6 years from there, he says. You don't want to overload too much as a teenager because that messes up the rest of your career. Make the development great, and when you're at your peak, you're unstoppable. Which is to say, one of the planet's fastest humans is taking things slow. Okay, a little insert piece here. I'm guessing about the same young man, or maybe not. Let's see. Head of the class, still just a high schooler, U.S. 800-meter sensation Cooper Lutkenhaus is already racing against and beating the best in the world. Equally precocious and ferocious, Cooper Lutkenhaus, a 17-year-old Texan, was already tearing up the track, leaving most of the field to stare at the back of his shirt and the undersides of his Nikes. But at the end of the 800-meter race at the Bislett Games on June 10th, Lutkenhaus really ascended. Diving at the finish line, Superman in spikes, the track website letsrun.com called him, Lutkenhaus held off. He held off reigning world and Olympic champion Emmanuel Wanyonyi of Kenya by 1/100th of a second to win in 1:42.08. That was a new age group world record and the fastest time of the season for all competitors. Yes, if the category is teenagers making their mark in track and field, well, Gout isn't the only answer the salon will accept. Lutkenhaus, who doesn't turn 18 until December 19th, is with blinding speed positioning himself not only as a star on the make, but also as a medal contender at the LA Games in 2028, said Wanyonyi after the race. Can you believe that as an Olympic champion, you are trying to knock down a 17-year-old boy? And here we are. Lutkenhaus comes by it all honestly. His parents were both college runners, and his father, George, coached high school track and cross country. His brother, Andrew, runs for the University of Tulsa. But nurture is right there alongside nature. Lutkenhaus is growing up in middle-class Texas. No deprivation, but no luxury either. I'm not from Beverly Hills, that's for sure. I come from a place where everyone likes to work hard and a family that likes to work hard, Cooper recently told The Guardian. That makes it really easy to love what I do. It's second nature to me. A sports omnivore as a kid, Cooper ran, wrestled, and played football and basketball. He enjoyed the competition and the different vibe and pacing of team sports. He also learned about the importance of technique, the value of routine, the necessity of pushing through pain and discomfort. At 14, he funneled everything into track, realizing somewhat wistfully that if he were going to honor his full talent, he would have to pick one sport. As a 15-year-old freshman at Northwest High in Justin, Texas, outside of Fort Worth, he ran the 800 in 1:48.84, closing the last 200 meters in 24.6 seconds, that kind of time that augurs success as a strong college runner. A year later, he ran 1:42.27, the kind of time that augurs success as an Olympian. The family concluded that it was fair neither to Cooper nor to other overmatched younger runners to post these times and keep in 42:27, the kind of time that augurs success as an Olympian. The family concluded that it was fair.

0: and again, accompanied by various family members and a growing team, he travels the world. In his downtown, he sparks up YouTube and watches clips of the great 800-meter races. His win in Oslo will no doubt be one day make that compendium. Lückenhaus said that the scrapes, the legacy of that dive in the finish, stung in the shower, but he reckoned it was well worth it. And on this rare occasion, he sounded like a teenager. Okay, let's move to scorecard. Newsmakers. Star Appeal. That's A-P-E-E-L. Star Appeal. You never made the show as a player, but One Banana will be on DWT's as a dancer. This piece is by Lauren Green. This is the moment that Jackson Olsen has been waiting for. The Savannah Bananas second baseman will trade in his cleats for ballroom dance shows this fall when he competes on season 35 of Dancing with the Stars. Olsen has often said that he manifested being on the show. His journey began with a social media post last September. Former DWTS dancer Derek Howe, who now sits on the judges panel, came to perform at a Bananas game in San Diego. Howe and Olsen made a short video with captions reading, "Baseball player who wants to be on Dancing with the Stars," and "Guy who can make that happen." Leveraging social media has become a must-do for the DWTS competitors, DWTS, Dancing with the Stars. It allows the dancers to show off their personalities even more and can help elevate couples in the fans' vote when they may not be getting the highest marks from the judges. Olsen, known as the Bananas' greatest showman, has 3.2 million followers across Instagram and TikTok. In February, 5 hours before Bananas opened the 2026 World Tour, Olsen, age 28, found out he had been selected for the show. Later that night, the first pitch I saw, I hit a home run, and so that whole day was just a whirlwind, Olsen says. A month later, Howe returned to the Bananas and handed Olsen a tiny mirror ball. It's not unusual for athletes to chase the big one given to the show's winner. All but one of DWTS's seasons have featured at least one athlete, with 11 lifting the coveted trophy. The start of the DWTS competition coincides with the end of the Bananas tour. Olsen's dance partner will travel with the team for 5 weeks so he can finish out the season before heading to Los Angeles full-time. Olsen, who has his eyes set on the show's Disney theme night, and says he'd like to perform to music from Taylor Swift and The Greatest Showman. He's gotten used to quickly digesting choreography as a member of the Bananas. The team learns 2 or 3 new dances per game. Olsen says some of those dances have gotten more difficult as the entertainment staff has upped the ante a little bit. As a Banana, Olsen's focus is on dancing, baseball, and fan interaction. On DWTS, his concentration will be more singular. I'm going to be able to zone in on one thing, and that's just making a really good dance, he says. That's what really excites me. I'll get to challenge myself like I've never been challenged before. Well, good luck to him on Dancing with the Stars. And on that note, that's going to conclude our reading for this 6th day of the 8th month. It's been a pleasure reading to you from the Talking Information Center. I hope you've enjoyed listening. And better still, I hope you have a wonderful day. Please do take care. My name is Fred.
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9: Hello, and welcome to the Talking Information Center. My name is Claudette. Today is Friday, the 31st of July, and I am going to be reading to you from Forbes magazine. And the first article is called The 250 Greatest Self-Made Americans, and it's edited by Alex Knapp and Louisa Kroll and reported by Jessica Jacoby and Chase Peterson Whithorn. Grit, hustle, resilience. The American dream is built on the audacious belief that anyone can make it to the top. Every elementary school kid is imbued with the idea that anyone can become president, or a hip-hop megastar, or a space-faring billionaire. The notion is as old as the Republic and stands in contrast to class-ridden Europe, where one's prospects were often determined at birth. This ideal has always had its heroes, from Alexander Hamilton, the orphaned immigrant who crafted America's first financial system, to Andrew Carnegie, who went from working as a young teen in a textile mill to forging a vast steel empire. Since 1917, it has been the prime subject matter of this publication. So in honor of America's semi-quincentennial, we feel uniquely qualified to rank the 250 greatest living self-made Americans. Of course, I probably won't be reading all of the 250, but our list, or this list of the 250 greatest historical ones, is available at Forbes.com/Forbes-250. To identify these revolutionaries, we first mined Forbes' archive for classic tales of entrepreneurial capitalism. Then we asked our current crop of beat reporters for their ideas. We canvassed AI, running hundreds of queries through both ChatGPT and Gemini. Gemini. While we put a heavy emphasis on rags-to-riches billionaires, we also included pioneering scientists, Supreme Court justices, and others whose wealth is measured in influence and impact, not just dollar signs. Next, we ran names past a panel of expert judges, including D'Angela Burns Wallace, CEO of the Kauffman Foundation, Jim McKelvey, co-founder of Block, formerly Square, and Ryan Rippel, CEO of Next Ladder Ventures. An invaluable resource was Forbes' self-made score, a 1 to 10 ranking that quantifies the distance traveled by each individual, separating those who began with nothing from those who had a big head start. Only those ranking 9 or 10 made the cut. The final list encompasses financial success, obstacles overcome, and enduring impact. So let's begin with one of our first 250 self-made Americans, Oprah Winfrey. Number one. Born to a teen mother, Winfrey grew up in rural Mississippi, a farm without indoor plumbing. At 9, she was assaulted by a cousin. At 14, she gave birth to a son who died soon thereafter. Thanks to a federal program, she attended a rich suburban school where she discovered a knack for public speaking and debate, which earned her a part-time radio gig and later a scholarship to Tennessee State University. In 1984, she took over a struggling morning talk show in Chicago and eventually turned it into a national media brand. Number two, Harold Hamm, 80 years old. The 13th child of Oklahoma sharecroppers, Hamm's first memory is picking tomatoes while barefoot. He later started a trucking outfit hauling water to and from oil fields. Then in 1971, took out a loan to drill his first well. The fracking pioneer helped turn the U.S. into the world's biggest oil producer. 3. David Stewart. His father worked as a mechanic, janitor, and trash collector to support 8 children. As a teen in segregated Missouri, Stewart helped push his town to integrate its swimming pools. A walk-on to his high school basketball team, he earned a college scholarship. Even after co-founding Worldwide Technology, now one of the largest IT service companies on the planet, he sometimes went without a paycheck and had his car repossessed. 4. Thomas Peterfly. Peterfee. In 1965, a 21-year-old Peterfee arrived at John F. Kennedy Airport nearly penniless after fleeing communist Hungary. Hoping to live with his father, he was turned away with $100 and finally got a job as a programmer. He eventually saved enough to buy a seat on the American Stock Exchange and went on to pioneer automated digital trading with his firm, Interactive Brokers. And 5, LeBron James, 41 years old. his teen mom struggled to find steady work or a stable home, leading to him moving a dozen times in 3 years. At age 9, the fatherless Akron, Ohio native moved in with a family of a local football coach who introduced him to basketball. Drafted to the pros in 2003 out of high school, he was the first active NBA player to become a billionaire. 6. Jan Koum, 50 years old. After emigrating at age 16 from the Ukraine to Mountain View, California, Koum and his mom moved into a small two-bedroom with government assistance. He signed the deal to sell WhatsApp, which he co-founded, to Meta at the same building where he once stood in line to collect food stamps. 7. Dolly Parton, 80 years old. The country singer grew up dirt poor with her 11 siblings in a Tennessee shack without running water or electricity. She moved to Nashville after high school, using her songwriting talent to pen top 10 hits for the likes of Kitty Wells and Hank Williams Jr. before becoming a star in her own right. 8. Bill Clinton, 79 years old. Clinton, whose father died before he was born, was determined to become president of the United States from an early age, despite growing up in a household afflicted by poverty and domestic abuse. He later got a scholarship to Georgetown University, won a prestigious Rhodes Scholarship, and attended Yale Law School. He became a law professor before being elected Arkansas Attorney General, then Governor, then our 42nd President. 9. Diane Hendricks. She is 79 years old. Hendricks became a teen mother at age 17, forcing her to drop out of school. She later worked as a Playboy bunny to support her child before meeting her second husband, Ken. The pair co-founded ABC Supply, one of the world's largest construction supply firms, and ran it together until 2007, when Ken died after falling through a roof where he was checking construction. Number 10, J.D. Vance, 41 years old. Raised in Ohio's Rust Belt, Vance faced financial struggles and family instability due to his absent father and his mother's drug addictions. Raised by his grandmother, who owned 19 handguns and provided tough love, he served in the Iraq War as a Marine, then got a law degree from Yale and became a venture capitalist. His memoir, Hillbilly Elegy, garnered national attention, and he was elected to the Senate from Ohio in 2022. He was then elected Vice President of the United States in 2024. 11. Larry Ellison. Larry is 81 years old. Ellison's unmarried 19-year-old mom gave him up for adoption at 9 months after he contracted pneumonia. He was raised by his great aunt and uncle, who lost his real estate business in the Great Depression and made a modest living as a public housing authority auditor. Ellison later dropped out of college twice before becoming a tech titan. 12. George Soros, an amazing 95-year-old man. He survived Hungary's Nazi occupation as a child and put himself through the London School of Economics, working as a railway porter and waiter on his way to becoming one of the world's most influential financiers. 13. Donald Fries, 85 years old. Orphaned as a child, Fries worked on a dairy farm at age 12 before enlisting in the Army. After a three-year tour of duty, he moved to California with $125 and landed a job at the warehouse of C.R. Lawrence, which he eventually took over and then sold for $1.3 billion in cash in 2015. 14. David Walentis, 87 years old. Child farm workers, he and his brother were something between an orphan and an indentured servant, he had said. Eventually, that all changed, and he became a billionaire. 15. Howard Schultz, 72 years old. Schultz grew up in a Brooklyn housing project. When he was 7, his dad, a cloth diaper delivery driver, fell on the job. He had no insurance or salary. The first in his family to graduate from college, he attended Northern Michigan University on a football scholarship. He joined a small coffee company called Starbucks in the 1980s, and I'm sure you know what went on from there. Yes, Starbucks. 16. Clarence Thomas, 77 years old. His father deserted his family when Thomas was very young. His mother sent him, age 7 at the time, and his younger brother, Myers, to live with their maternal grandparents in Savannah, Georgia, providing more stability but no indoor plumbing. Educated at a segregated Catholic school, he went on to Yale Law School and in 1991, the Supreme Court of the United States. And before we continue, a few stories of people who were once homeless, from Papa to Penthouse. John Paul DeJuria, the billionaire co-founder of Paul Mitchell Hair Products and Patron Tequila, was homeless twice in his early 20s when he collected Coke bottles to help provide for his son and when he co-founded Paul Mitchell in 1980 while living in a car. Mary C. Daly, the head of the San Francisco Federal Reserve, dropped out of high school at age 15, then slept on friends' couches and worked at Target before getting her GED and, with the help of a mentor who paid her first $216 tuition bill, a bachelor's degree, and a PhD. Tyler Perry, the billionaire Hollywood mogul, slept in his car, a royal blue two-door Geo Metro, as a struggling actor. In 2019, he bought a replica. The original had been repossessed and parked it in front of his Tyler Perry Studios. And Chris Gardner. His journey from sleeping in the shelters and churches of San Francisco with his young son to opening his own stock brokerage inspired the 2006 Will Smith film, The Pursuit of Happiness. In 2020, Gardner addressed the United Nations to advocate for solutions to homelessness. And let's get back to our numbered people. Number 17, Bob Parsons, 75 years old. The child of hardcore gamblers, Parsons grew up poor as a church mouse in inner city Baltimore. School was no refuge as he failed fifth grade and almost flunked 12th. Enlisting in the Marines, he went to Vietnam in 1969, returning with PTSD. He then taught himself to code and started several businesses, including web hosting firm GoDaddy.com, which he eventually sold to investors, including KKR. In number 18, Jay Z, 56 years old, raised in Brooklyn, notorious Massey housing projects. Jay-Z was a drug dealer before becoming a musician. He co-founded his own music label when nobody would give him a record deal for his debut album. Number 19. Sonia Sotomayor. Sotomayor grew up in a Bronx housing project. She was diagnosed with juvenile diabetes at age 7. Her father died when she was 9. After attending Catholic schools, she made it to Princeton, where she easily qualified for financial aid, given that her family didn't have a bank account. She was nominated to the United States Supreme Court by President Barack Obama in 2009. Number 20, Dr. Dre, 61 years old. The rapper cut grass to buy shoes when he was a kid. I would do what I had to do. But he went on to fame and fortune. 21, Shahid Khan, 75 years old. The Pakistani immigrant arrived with $500 in his pocket and worked nights as a dishwasher while studying at the University of Illinois at Urbana-Champaign campus. He later designed a one-piece truck bumper, the basis of his $15 billion fortune. 22. Dennis Washington, a young 91 years old, Montana's wealthiest citizen, survived childhood polio, lived in government housing during World War II, and shined shoes as a kid to make pocket money. But then he went on to change his life and become, again, Montana's wealthiest citizen. 23, Magic Johnson, 66 years of age. The NBA star was raised in a working-class family with 9 siblings in a 3-bedroom apartment. He retired from the NBA in 1991 after being diagnosed with HIV. Nearly all of his fortune comes from post-basketball business ventures. 24. John Paul DeJorio. We talked about him before, 81 years old, the co-founder of hair care company John Paul Mitchell Systems and high-end tequila outfit Patron Spirits Company. DeJorio spent time in foster care and twice was homeless, living out of his car. 56 years old, the once homeless, poor as hell producer and director, dealt with more than just poverty growing up in New Orleans. He describes an upbringing by an abusive man he later learned was not his father. He dropped out of high school and started performing the plays he wrote in small theaters and went on to a better future. 26. Ralph Lauren. He's 86 years old. Before he was a fashion mogul, Lauren shared a 2-bedroom Bronx apartment with his immigrant parents and 3 siblings. 27. Nubar Efayan, 63 years old. With his family, the healthcare entrepreneur and venture capitalists fled Lebanon in the 1970s. They rebuilt in Montreal from scratch. 28, Herbert Wertheim, 83 years old. Excuse me, 86 years old. The child runaway faced truancy charges at age 16, but was given the choice between reform school or the Navy. He joined the latter on his way to becoming a successful optometrist, inventor, and investor. 29. Henry Samueli, the son of Polish Holocaust survivors who moved to America with next to nothing, Samueli spent his childhood helping at his parents' modest liquor store before falling in love with engineering and co-founding semiconductor giant Broadcom. Number 30, Harry Stein, 84 years old, the soybean billionaire, grew up on a farm and struggled with dyslexia before unlocking his talent for seed genetics. 31, Danielle Danelio, 79, the Carlyle Group co-founder, started bagging groceries as a child to help his single mother, who worked four jobs to make ends meet. Again, he was a co-founder of the Carlyle Group. 32, Dick Portillo, 86 years old, or Dick Portillo. He became a hot dog tycoon, but Dick grew up in public housing. 33, David Geffen, 83 years old. The Hollywood Titan was born to working-class immigrants and started in the mailroom of the William Morris Agency. Again, he became a Hollywood Titan. 34, Yvonne Chouinard, 87 years old. Chouinard hails from a working-class background, spent much of his 20s rock-climbing, living out of his car on 50 cents a day, and even eating squirrels before founding Patagonia, which he famously gave away to fight climate change. 35, Igor Olenikov, 83. The real estate kingpin's family fled the Soviet Union for Iran, where Olenikov was born, and arrived in the U.S. with $800 and eventually became a kingpin in real estate. 36, Eric Schmidt, 66 years old. Schmidt spent 4 years in an orphanage before building mail-order powerhouse Harbor Freight Tools. 37, Arthur Blank. Born in Queens, he lived in a single-bedroom apartment. He is now 83 years old. His father died when he was a teenager, and Blank did landscaping and ran a laundry service to pay for college. He was fired from a hardware store before co-founding Home Depot. 38, Neil Bloom. Bloom's father left when he was 13, and he worked throughout law school before becoming and building a real estate empire. Joe Chiani, 61. And this will be the last, pretty much, of our self-made Americans. There are many, many more. Chiani's family lived in a housing project after fleeing Iran on his own. He funded his own education and went on to bigger and better things in the United States. So we have discussed many, many self-made Americans. I am Claudette from the Talking Information Center, and I hope you have found this all very interesting. So have a good day, and we will meet again. Bye for now.
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0: Here is today's weather forecast on the Talking Information Center. Today it's going to be mostly sunny and hot with degrees high near 92, heat index values as high as 100. And then later this evening, it will be mostly clear skies with degrees low around 74. The sun will rise today at 5:43 a.m. and the sun will set today at 7:58 p.m. Stay tuned for more on the Talking Information Center.
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5: Hello, everyone. My name is Vivian from the Talking Information Center. Today is Thursday, the 6th of August, and I'll be reading from BBC World News. The first article is titled, FIFA Legacy Money Not Received by Philadelphia, from Getty Images. Before the 2026 World Cup, Gianni Infantino and FIFA promised host cities $1 million as part of a, quote, legacy fund planned, end quote. Philadelphia hosted six matches at this year's World Cup, but local organizers say they have not seen any money from FIFA yet. A statement from Philadelphia Soccer 2026 says, quote, Philadelphia was proud to serve as a host city for the World Cup, and we remain grateful for our partnership with FIFA. As of today, Wednesday, 5 August 2026, Philadelphia Soccer 2026 has not received the contribution FIFA committed to 2026 host cities for legacy projects. We are looking forward to continuing our conversations with FIFA and to receiving these funds so we can continue to deliver legacy programming to our communities. This article is titled, Ukraine Hits Two Oil Refineries Deep in Russian Territory. It's by Jaroslav Lukov. Ukraine said it has hit two oil refineries in multiple strikes deep inside Russia, with patrol boats and other vessels in the Black Sea also hit. President Volodymyr Zelensky said the Bashneft, Novoil, and Slavneft Yanos refineries were struck in the attacks aimed at limiting oil revenues Moscow, quote, uses to finance, end quote, its war. Yaroslav Regional Governor Mikhail Evrev said Slavneft Yanos was on the fire after what he called the, quote, largest enemy drone attack, unquote. He said four people were injured. Meanwhile, Ukraine said at least 11 people were killed in Russian attacks, and the southern city of Kherson reported a total blackout. Russia said it targeted fuel, energy, and transport facilities. Both Russia and Ukraine have, in recent weeks, intensified attacks on major cities, energy facilities, and warehouses as the vast front line remains virtually static, and all mediation efforts to end the war have brought no breakthrough. Russian President Vladimir Putin launched a full-scale invasion of Ukraine in February of 2022. Zelensky said on Thursday that the struck Bashneft Novoil refinery in Russia's Bashkortostan Republic was about 1,300 kilometers, about 808 miles, from the Ukrainian border, where Slavneft Yanos was almost 700 kilometers, that's 435 miles, away. The Ukrainian president also said that, quote, two military patrol boats and shadow fleet vessels were hit, end quote, in the Black Sea, referring to tankers used by Russia to illegally export sanctioned oil. Quote, Russia must choose peace, end quote, Zelensky said, adding that Ukrainian attacks were, quote, strengthening chances for diplomacy, unquote. Evrev said 93 drones were shot down over Yaroslav region overnight. Quote, falling debris hit the oil refinery's storage tanks. Emergency services are working to extinguish the fire, end quote, he said. BBC verified, confirmed multiple videos and images shared on social media showing huge smoke plumes rising from the refinery. In one of the verified images, there appear to be at least four fires at the site. Energy generating infrastructure in Yaroslav has been targeted a number of times by Ukraine. The authorities in Bashkortostan have not publicly commented on the reported Ukrainian attack on the Bashneft Novoil refinery on August 5th. In Ukraine, three people were killed in the town of Balakaya, Kharkiv region, in an overnight Russian drone attack. The country's state emergency services, capital DSNS, said. It said private residential houses were targeted, with fires reported in two buildings. Kharkiv regional head Oleh Senehubov later said that another two people were killed when drones attacked the train station in Lazova. Another eight people were injured. Later on Thursday, five people were killed in Russian strikes on the central Dnipropetrovsk region, local officials said. In the south, the entire city of Kherson is now without electricity after a, quote, critical infrastructure facility, quote, was hit overnight, regional head Oleksandra Prokudin said. In Ukraine's Black Sea port of Odessa, one person was killed when Russia hit two dry cargo ships. Meanwhile, the Russian military said its forces intercepted or shot down 605 Ukrainian drones over a night over a number of regions. In its latest operational update, the military said it struck Ukraine's fuel, energy, and transport facilities, as well as drone storage sites. This article is written by Natalie Jimenez and Samira Hussein. Andre Lavoie joined SpaceX in 2009 as an engineer, designing the pressure tanks that help power its rocket. He was paid partly in stock, a common trade-off at startups as a hiring incentive. Some 17 years on, those 200,000 shares he was given are worth about $23 million. And the 63-year-old says he's ready to start cashing them in as soon as he can. Every chance I get going forward, I'll sell a little bit more, he tells the BBC. The shares have been going up so radically it keeps messing up my life plans. You really can't know the future, so it's better to sell early and in intervals. Lavoie is far from being the only one who has seen the value of his stake in SpaceX rockets over the years. The company's founder, Elon Musk, said on Fox News that SpaceX's listing on the stock market in June had likely made, quote, several thousand, unquote, employees millionaires, including staff who were working on the production line. According to reports, there are estimated to be 4,400 new millionaires created by the listing. Unlike most newly listed firms, SpaceX shares are set to be released in stages. The first 20% on August 6th, with more due in batches through the rest of the year. Whether or not shareholders decide to sell their stake at the first opportunity is a matter for individuals. Unlike Lavoie, some may choose to hold on to their shares altogether in the hope of bigger gains later. SpaceX listed on the NASDAQ in June in the biggest initial public offering, IPO, in history, valuing the rocket and satellite firm at more than $2 trillion. It briefly made Elon Musk the world's first trillionaire before the stock cooled and his fortune slipped back below the milestone within weeks. In its first results as a public company this week, the firm's quarterly revenue was shown to have nearly doubled to $7.8 billion from a year earlier, while its spending ballooned to $18.3 billion, more than six times what it was a year ago. Overall, SpaceX made a net loss of $143 million in the 3 months to June and a loss of $2 billion during the first 6 months of the year. Musk pushed back against skeptics on an earnings call. Quote, "I think people are really underestimating Starlink," unquote. He predicted the satellite internet service, the one part of the company that is currently making a profit, could one day deliver a majority of the world's internet. But shares in the company tumbled on the back of the earnings report, with investors generally spooked by the huge amount of money being spent on AI. SpaceX shares fell 13.6% on Wednesday to 108.27, well below the initial listing price of $135 a share. LaVoy plans to use his money from selling some of his shares to fund a hotel he is renovating in Penteba, Italy's northeastern Friuli region, plus a small brewery. He says his priority for the future is raising awareness of air pollution in the area in partnership with a local environmental group. Before he was hired, LaVoy was interviewed by Musk himself. Quote, "He's a very charming person when he wants something," unquote, LaVoy says. He wouldn't be drawn on Musk's politics. Quote, "That's his business," unquote, but is unreserved about the company. Quote, "I've always been happily supportive and impressed and would work hard with those incredible people again," unquote. Some analysts value SpaceX at less than half its current stock market price, warning its ties to XAI carry real financial risk. Part of a broader worry on Wall Street that sky-high valuations for AI-linked firms, including SpaceX, OpenAI, and Anthropic, could prove overdone. Sinead O'Sullivan in economics, who has previously worked for NASA, told the BBC in June she thinks SpaceX is a, quote, "Elon Musk ego project," unquote. "You're buying a share of the Elon Musk brand more than any kind of space industry," she said. But Ron Epstein, an aerospace analyst at Bank of America Securities, says the recent share price swings say more about the market than the company. Quote, "A lot of it has to do with macro trends," unquote, he says. "None of it really has anything to do with what's going on fundamentally at the company." He says investors judging SpaceX purely as an AI bet are missing the point. They're not just a compute provider. They're not just an AI company. It's a far more complicated picture than that. SpaceX, he adds, has cut the cost of reaching orbit from around 10,000 to 20,000 a kilogram to about 2,000 with its Falcon 9 rocket. Quote, "They have built a railroad to space," unquote. LaVoy, for his part, isn't rattled. He says, quote, "The solid business model of SpaceX will prove itself to be worth the investment," unquote, even as he takes some of his own winnings off the table. This next article is titled "Cambridge Professor at Center of Plagiarism Roe Resigns," written by Caitlin Doherty of the BBC News. A University of Cambridge professor at the Center of a Plagiarism Roe has resigned with immediate effect. On Wednesday, the university said it had launched an investigation into Professor Jason Arday, following new information about his academic qualifications and honorary appointments. Arday, who became the university's youngest ever Black professor in 2023, has admitted errors in his work, but said he had faced an unrelenting level of public scrutiny and personal attack and was not a liar. It came after a series of media reports questioning some of his achievements and allegations of plagiarism in his PhD thesis. Arde said he had concluded that the only way to bring this chapter to an end is to step away. In the statement posted by the Good Law Project on Wednesday, Arde said that being appointed professor had been, without question, the greatest professional privilege of my life. But he added, there comes a point when the personal cost becomes too great. He said his resignation should not be interpreted as a loss of faith in scholarship or in the values that first brought me to Cambridge, nor should it be mistaken for an acceptance of the narrative that have surrounded me. Thanking his students and colleagues, he said that for my own well-being, for my family, and for those who have stood by me throughout this difficult period, I have concluded that the only way to bring this chapter to an end is just, Arde said, this is not the end of my work, and that he needed time to heal. When that time comes, I will return, he added. Accusations of plagiarism in Arde's work were first voiced by Nathan Koffness, a U.S. researcher and self-defined race realist, whose role at a Cambridge college was terminated after backlash to his view that under a true meritocracy, Black people would, quote, disappear from almost all high-profile positions outside of sports and entertainment, end quote. He claimed on Substack that he had put Arde's work through a plagiarism detection software, which found that many passages are lifted with minimal editing, sometimes retaining copy editing mistakes from the original source. Cambridge had initially described allegations made against Arde as a, quote, vile campaign to undermine his credibility, unquote. Liverpool John Moores University, which awarded his PhD in 2015, had investigated allegations of plagiarism in his thesis that were made last year, but did not uphold the charge. On Saturday, Arde told The Times in an interview that he was accountable for those mistakes, but that what I am not is a liar. He told the newspaper, there has been, since I arrived at Cambridge, a very well orchestrated and coordinated campaign to unseat me from my position. He suggested that this was, quote, racially motivated, unquote, and that he had become a, quote, lightning rod, unquote, for criticism of diversity, equity, and inclusion, DEI policy. Arde said some errors in his early academic work was because of his autism, as he relied on using mimicry to make sense of information, and that similar scrutiny would find similar errors in work by other academics. We're talking about academia here. I didn't murder somebody. I think the cruelty that I've experienced and the positioning of me as this kind of liar and fantasist is totally unacceptable, he told the newspaper. Koffness had also questioned Arde's claim that he ran 30 marathons in 35 days and 300 miles in 3 days for charity, which Arde said had raised more than £5 million for charity, as well as running 600 miles on a treadmill in 6 days. Arde told The Guardian that the £5 million was raised with the help of others over a 20-year period, but said he could not name these people as he had signed non-disclosure agreements. When asked by the newspaper about the 600 miles challenge, he said it was actually completed over a 12-day period to allow for rest days because of the cumulative wear and tear of training from previous challenges. He told The Times that he stood by the other running records. I can't make people believe me, he said. Nobody lives their life having a receipt for every single thing they say or have done. Earlier on Wednesday, the University of Cambridge said its inquiry had begun following new information about Arde's academic qualifications and honorary appointments. Separately, there remains a number of ongoing complaints regarding academic misconduct, which are being handled in line with our misconduct in research policy, the university said in a statement. It added, while we are fully aware of the public commentary and concerns around this matter, it remains vital that any process is thorough and adheres to both university policies and employment law. We also fully recognize that there is a person at the center of this situation, and we continue to provide support to him. Jesus College, where Arde is a fellow, has said it is launching its own process parallel to the university's investigation. Earlier on Wednesday, publisher Simon & Schuster, which is set to publish Arde's memoir later this month, defended Arde in a statement to AFP News Agency. "We are proud to publish Professor Jason Arde. We have worked closely with him and can speak to the professionalism and integrity he has brought to every stage of the publication," Simon & Schuster said. Separately, the Metropolitan Police confirmed it had investigated a journalist over an allegation of harassment after he emailed questions to Arde before concluding no offense had been committed. The force acknowledged asking the journalist to make no further contact with Arde was not the right action to have taken and had the potential to frustrate legitimate journalism. The controversy has attracted a range of opinions, including within the academic community, with some arguing the universities are as culpable as Arde. Kathleen Stock, a philosopher and former professor at Sussex University, said Arde's hire was motivated by the universities being desperate for good press. "The elite universities like Cambridge and Oxford had a particular problem because they are perceived to be quite harsh places, quite unkind places, and very white places. And they wanted to change that impression," she told the BBC's Today program. Stock, who resigned her post in 2021 amidst a campus row over freedom of speech and her views on gender identity, said this was a, quote, watershed, unquote, moment. She claimed universities pretended not to see the gaps, or maybe just didn't see the gaps, because they're hopelessly naive or desperate for good publicity in a way which obscures every other thought. But Kehinde Andrews, an academic and author who was previously at Birmingham City University, said the idea that Black academics had an advantage because of their racial background was not true. He told the BBC's Today program, "What happens to Black academics is we're not in an area where it's great and the left-wing universities love us and they're trying to promote us. What happens is you work at a place for 12 years, you're very, very successful, and then you get made redundant. That's the experience of Black academics." For 3 years, they've been trawling through all of this to prove that there's some conspiracy to benefit Black people. And I am a case in point that will tell you there is no benefit for Black people in higher education. It is almost impossible to get jobs like that at Cambridge. Jovan Wasu Nepal, who describes himself as an associate of Arde, told BBC Newsnight on Wednesday that he found the whole thing regrettable. From, I think, how he's been treated and the quite obtuse spotlight on him about his CV career at Cambridge University, he said, "I think it's also regrettable that there may be some untruths that have come out about his CV." He said it was appropriate to respect Arde's request for a bit of space. A U.S. Senate committee has voted to hold former top health official Anthony Fauci in contempt of Congress after he refused to answer questions during a hearing examining his handling of the COVID-19 pandemic. The vote, which fell along party lines, clears the way for the committee to refer the case to the Justice Department for potential prosecution for failing to comply with a congressional subpoena. It remains unclear whether the department will pursue the case. During his testimony last week, Fauci invoked his constitutional right against self-incrimination more than 100 times, arguing that Kentucky Senator Rand Paul was trying to put him, quote, behind bars, unquote. In a statement following the vote, Fauci's lawyer called it a crude political stunt being conducted to punish Dr. Fauci for exercising his constitutional right. The origins of the pandemic have been a matter of strong debate in the U.S., including between President Donald Trump, who was in office when it began in 2020, and public health officials, including Fauci. Senator Rand Paul has the pandemic have been a matter of strong debate in the U.S., including between President Donald Trump, who was in office when it began in 2020, and public health officials,

2014 and 2025. But Fauci could still face charges for anything after that date, including contempt of Congress. He could also face state or local charges that are not covered by the pardon. The chair directed Anthony Fauci to answer. He refused. Kentucky Republican Rand Paul said ahead of the vote. That is where we are voting on today. It is what we are voting on today, not his opinions, not his policies, not anything he said from the podium 6 years ago. We are voting on whether a witness who has received the benefit of a federal pardon can be ordered by this committee to answer questions and then defy that order without consequence, he added. The top Democrat on the committee, Michigan Senator Gary Peters, defended Fauci, accusing Paul of a rushed investigation and a years-long campaign to prosecute Fauci. Fauci has repeatedly denied any wrongdoing and last week accused Paul of having an obvious obsession with prosecuting him. The only conclusion I can reach is that the sole reason he is calling me before this committee is to get me to say something, anything, that could vindicate his repeated public pledges that I end up, in his words, behind bars, Fauci said. Paul, the committee's Republican chairman, bypassed a full Senate vote on the contempt resolution, saying he did not want to waste time going through the procedure. Normally, contempt resolutions passed by the committee go to the full Senate, where they require a 60-vote majority. Republicans currently hold 53 seats in the 100-member Senate. In a statement quoted by U.S. news outlets, Dr. Fauci's lawyer, David Schertler, called on the Senate to reject Senator Paul's meritless and politically motivated contempt resolution. For years, Senator Paul has proclaimed to anyone who would listen that Dr. Fauci should be prosecuted and put in prison. Schertler added, Dr. Fauci has committed no crime, and Senator Paul knows it. Schertler had previously argued that he believes that the former top health official is on solid legal ground going forward, adding that Paul may be a doctor, but he's not a lawyer. Paul worked as an eye surgeon until he got elected to the U.S. Senate in 2010. We are completely confident that Dr. Fauci has a valid Fifth Amendment privilege here and is on solid legal ground in asserting it, attorney David Schertler said in an email to CBS, the BBC's U.S. partner, last week. Taking the Fifth is not an admission of guilt. It is designed to protect individuals against coercion, mistakes, and unfair shifting of the burden to provide proof of wrongdoing. Contempt prosecutions and convictions are rare. In 2024, former Trump allies Steve Bannon and Pete Navarro were both convicted of contempt and sentenced to jail sentence, marking the first convictions since the 1980s. The next article is titled, U.S. Beef Prices Have Soared, But Farmers Aren't Making More Money. It's by Sam Fenwick, business reporter for BBC News. With U.S. beef prices soaring to record highs, you might think that South Dakota cattle rancher Eric Gropper would be celebrating. Yet while the cost of the meat in U.S. supermarkets is now 12% higher than it was a year ago, a rise more than three times the rate of general inflation, Gropper says that he and all the other beef farmers aren't making any more profit than usual. The BBC World Service's Follow the Money series spent a week tracing the American beef supply claim to find out what has caused the price jump and discover where all the cash is going. Eric Gropper has about 350 breeding cows on about 8,000 acres of grassland in southwest South Dakota. Most of it he leases from the Pine Ridge Indian Reservation. He is 7 miles from the nearest paved road and 2.5 hours' drive from the closest town of any size. Gropper doesn't set the price for his calves. Instead, once a year, he takes them to a livestock auction where buyers place bids, and the hammer decides. Right now, the bids are the highest he has ever seen, around $2,500 for a 600-pound calf, up from $2,000 2 years ago. These record prices are driven by a simple fact. There are not enough cattle. Due to a combination of drought in many states and disease pressure, at the start of this year, the U.S. had fewer cattle than at any point since 1951. Gropper is experiencing drought firsthand as the 13 natural wells across his

0: land that provide groundwater for his cattle have run dry. He has to use a water tanker instead. Due to the national shortage of cattle, Gropper is getting record prices for his, but unfortunately his costs have equally climbed to new highs. A new pickup truck that once cost $40,000 now runs to $100,000. A wooden fence post has gone from about $6 to as much as $19. A quarter-mile roll of barbed wire has doubled from $60 to $130. Everything he uses day-to-day, he says, has jumped in price since the COVID pandemic. And with little grass on parched fields, well over 60% of U.S. cattle are now grazing on drought-hit land. Farms like his are having to buy in hay, silage, and other fodder for their cattle. I'm able to pay my bills, but my input costs are so drastically high that if we didn't have these record prices, we'd all be broke. I sit down to do my taxes, and it feels like I made a lot of money, but in the end, I really didn't make any more. This next article is titled, Iran Says Deal with Oman on Strait of Hormuz is in Final Stages. It's written by Sofia Ferreira Santos. In his statement, the Iranian Foreign Ministry spokesman said the geographical coordinates of the route had been agreed with Oman. The factors making the Strait of Hormuz insecure still exist on the part of the United States, particularly the naval blockade and other aggressive and threatening actions against Iran and its interests, he said, according to Iran's official IRNA news agency. Iran's Deputy Foreign Minister, Kazem Gharibabadi, later told IRNA the new route would be temporary and could stay open from 2 to 4 months. He did not give further details. Oil prices edged lower on Thursday, with global benchmark Brent crude down by 0.3% at $79.24 in morning Asian trade. Energy prices have fluctuated wildly during the conflict, as shipments through the key route for about 20% of the world's oil and liquefied natural gas have been severely disrupted. Since the beginning of the war, traffic through the strait has dwindled. Iran has said all passage needs to be cleared beforehand, and it has attacked vessels which have ignored the order. One of the main points of disagreement between Tehran and Washington has been Iran's threat to impose a fee on vessels wishing to cross the strait. Iran is seeking fees between 5 and 7% of the price of cargoes from ships using the strait. According to a senior Iranian official cited by Reuters, Oman is discussing fees of around 3%, while Washington wants no fees at all. The proposed deal would also give Tehran control over ships entering the Gulf through the Strait of Hormuz, Reuters reported. The BBC has contacted the White House for comment. In June, Iran and the U.S. signed a Memorandum of Understanding, capital M, little o, capital U, aiming to stop fighting, reopening the Strait of Hormuz, and reach agreement to end the war within 60 days. The deal quickly fell through, as did diplomatic talks, with tit-for-tat attacks resuming just days after the MOU was signed. The U.S. has maintained a naval blockade of Iranian ports in the region, while another blockade is in place on Saudi Arabia's ports in the Red Sea, imposed by Yemen's Iran-backed Houthis since 20 July. The United States and Israel launched wide-ranging strikes on Iran on 28 February, with Iran responding by attacking Israel and U.S. allied states in the Gulf and effectively closing the Strait of Hormuz. Iran's then Supreme Leader Ayatollah Ali Khamenei was killed in that first attack, after which he was succeeded by his son, Mojtaba Khamenei. The younger Khamenei was wounded in the same strikes that launched the war and has not appeared in public since. Iran's president, Masoud Pezeshkian, said on Wednesday that communication with Khamenei was difficult at the moment. In any case, his presence is a very great source of strength for us so that we can continue, Pezeshkian said, according to state media. The younger Khamenei, who did not appear at his father's funeral ceremonies last month, has communicated through written statements, but his low profile has led to speculation about his relations with other top officials. Pezeshkian insisted he had been able to hold productive meetings with him and been met with, quote, kindness and very sound logic, unquote. Unfortunately, the current situation allows some malicious people to describe him differently and to prevent a different image of him, he said. Our next article is titled, Meta Becomes Latest Firm to Say Its AI Hacked Another Company, by Osman Chia, business reporter, and Liv McMahon, a technology reporter. Facebook owner Meta has become the latest tech firm to say one of its AI models was able to connect to the internet and hack into another organization's systems during testing. The incident, which Meta says occurred during an evaluation by an independent company, is the fourth recent incident of its kind disclosed by AI companies. Similar breaches by OpenAI and Anthropic models have raised cybersecurity concerns and prompted calls for tougher safeguards and more rigorous testing. A Meta spokesman told the BBC that it was investigating the hack, which it said had been caused by a misconfiguration by its independent tester. It also described what happened as similar to previously reported incidents at other firms. Meta said the security trials were conducted by Irregular, the same AI security vendor that carried out tests for Anthropic's AI model that had gained access to three other companies' systems. An Irregular spokesperson said the Meta incident is the exact same evaluation environment issue that was already disclosed by Anthropic last week. Irregular is working on a report on how to securely run cybersecurity tests involving AI agents, the firm's spokesperson told the BBC. Meta also said it will publish more information on the incident once we have all the facts. In the past 2 weeks, AI leaders OpenAI and Anthropic have also reported incidents in which their models hacked into other organizations' systems during testing. ChatGPT maker OpenAI said in a series of announcements that its agents attacked several publicly available services, including AI tools hub Hugging Face. OpenAI's disclosure prompted rival Anthropic to conduct its own checks, leading to discovery that its Claude AI model had carried out similar attacks on several firms after a, quote, misconfiguration, end quote, gave it access to the internet. Daniel Halmy, Global Chief AI Officer of advertising firm Capital WPP, told the BBC that such AI models are not conscious. They're not deliberately doing something devious. What they're doing is coming up with very sophisticated strategies or cyber attacks to be able to achieve the goal that they've been given, he told the Today program. When you give an AI a goal, if you don't think all the ways it might be able to achieve the goal, it will find a way to achieve a goal that you haven't thought about. Some commenters have questioned the timing of disclosures about the incidents as tech firms wrestle for dominance in AI development. OpenAI and Anthropic are preparing blockbuster stock market listings that are expected to value each firm at about $1 trillion. This week, the UK's AI Security Institute said that its testing had found that some models tried to carry out cyber attacks by creating fake human profiles to try and trick people. In the most serious case, the AISI said Anthropic's Mythos AI tried to gain access to a service by sending private messages using fake accounts mimicking real people. Anthropic said AISI's tests were not representative of any of our production models. OpenAI, whose models were also tested, said AISI's evaluations did not reflect ordinary use. This next article is titled, El Sayed's Victory Sends Tremors Through Democratic Party. That's written by Anthony Zurcher, North American correspondent. The tremors from Abdel El Sayed's victory in Michigan's state primary will have been felt hundreds of miles away by the Democratic Party leadership. In a year in which Republicans appear to be facing significant electoral headwinds, Democratic primary voters have taken a chance on a left-wing insurgent, raising the stakes in a Senate race in November that could decide overall control of the upper chamber. The question is whether the way El-Sayed has electrified the party base and tapped into their anger will work on general election voters, and whether an unabashedly left-wing Democrat can win in a swing state. The party establishment, which had backed his opponent, will hope so. Primary results across five states on Tuesday were a snapshot of the mood of the American electorate 3 months before the midterm elections. Here are four key takeaways from the result. Abdul El-Sayed's victory on Tuesday night in Michigan's contentious Democratic primary race for Senate was hardly a surprise. He had led by a comfortable margin over Congresswoman Haley Stevens for weeks. While the final projected result was much closer than those surveys had suggested, again raising questions about modern polling accuracy, it doesn't diminish the shockwaves the victory of the former Michigan health official is sending throughout the Democratic Party. El-Sayed, the child of Egyptian immigrants, ran on a left-wing platform with the backing of such liberal stalwarts as Senator Bernie Sanders and Elizabeth Warren and Congresswoman Alexandria Ocasio-Cortez. Stevens had the backing of Democratic leadership in Washington, an established record as an elected official in Michigan, and deep financial pockets, including $32 million from AIPAC, the American Israel Public Affairs Committee. Outside groups favored her over El-Sayed by a margin of 9-1. None of it mattered. In debates and on the stump, El-Sayed proved to be the more gifted candidate, and Democrats seemed open to his policies, including government-sponsored health insurance, efforts to lower drug costs, higher taxes on the wealthy, and campaign finance reform. This sets up a general election contest against former Republican Congressman Mike Rogers, who ran unopposed. It will provide perhaps the most dramatic high-stakes test of whether a left-wing candidate can win a general election race in a true battleground state. Given the narrowness of El-Sayed's primary victory, he has considerable work ahead if he wants to unite the party before November's vote. While El-Sayed did well with higher-educated liberals, he'll need to win over the lower-income voters who backed Stevens in Detroit and in more rural areas. These are voters whose preferences the pre-election polling did not seem to adequately reflect. If El-Sayed loses to Rogers, it would be a major blow to Democratic hopes of retaking control of the U.S. Senate, given a Republican hasn't won a Senate race in the state since 1994. If he wins, however, it could provide left-wing Democrats with proof of concept for why a left-wing candidate for president in 2028 could be more successful than the kind of establishment centrist the party has nominated in recent contests. And with Michigan's position as a key early state on the Democratic presidential primary calendar, the state will have an outsized say in who the party's nomination will be. Number two, some pro-Israel Democrats had a bad night. Stevens was the highest profile AIPAC-backed candidate to lose on Tuesday night. In lesser watched races, the results were more mixed. Elsewhere in Michigan, Democrat Socialist Donovan McKinney beat incumbent Sri Thanadar, who has been an outspoken supporter of continued U.S. support for Israel. He became the latest party House incumbent to be ousted in the primaries. William Lawrence, who has called for an immediate end to U.S. arms sales to Israel, defeated two centrist Democrats in a House of Representatives district in Michigan that is likely to be a key electoral battleground in November. If the mood of the Democratic voters has soured on pro-Israel politicians in Michigan and in previous races in New York and Colorado, that was not the case in the Missouri and Washington results. In Washington, Congresswoman Marie Glusenkamp-Perez, who supports military aid for Israel, easily turned away a left-wing challenger. She is one of the few Democratic incumbents in districts Trump won in 2024 and will be a prime target for Republicans in November. Meanwhile, in Kansas, voters rejected a ballot measure that would have required the state's Supreme Court justices to stand for election. At the moment, they are appointed by the governor and a commission of lawyers. In 2024, the state high court had ruled that the right to abortion was protected by the Kansas Constitution, a decision Republicans said was out of step with the will of state voters. Number four's title, Trump's endorsement still, in quotes, mostly matters. It was largely a good night for Trump-backed Republicans who earned a few victories in their primaries. John James won Michigan's Republican nomination for governor despite being heavily outspent by his wealthy opponent. Trump not only endorsed James but appeared on stage with him last week. In Kansas, Republicans opted for the Trump favorite for governor amidst a crowded field. And in the Washington state race to replace outgoing Republican Congressman Dan Newhouse, Amanda McKinney, the president's pick, also finished first. The 71-year-old Newhouse, who is retiring, was notable for being one of the last two remaining House Republicans to have voted to impeach Trump after the 6th January 2021 riot at the U.S. Capitol. Given that this is a reliably conservative district, McKinney is a favorite to defeat her Democratic opponent in November, which would likely move House Republicans further to the right. It's the latest bit of evidence that old-line establishment Republicans like Newhouse are a vanishing breed. But Trump didn't get it all his own way. In Michigan, Thomas Smith defeated Trump-endorsed Amr Hassan, a former law enforcement officer who also appeared on stage with the president, despite Smith having dropped out of the race last month while remaining on the ballot. Following the twists and turns of Trump's second term with North America correspondent Anthony Zucker's weekly U.S. policy on Spun newsletter, our next article is titled Meredith Kircher's Sister Criticizes Amanda Knox's Comedy Show. This is written by Andre Roden-Paul. The sister of Meredith Kircher has criticized a solo comedy show by Amanda Knox, who was convicted and later acquitted of murdering the British student in Italy in 2007. The Edinburgh Festival Fringe website says Knox's show, Cartwheel, is about motherhood and how she will explain what happened in Perugia to her daughter. Stephanie Kircher, addressing Knox directly on BBC Breakfast, said, "What I would say to Knox is to think about the family here, think about her friends, and to turn the tables if it was your sister that had this happen to, because I know you have a sister as well." Knox said the show, set to run over 11 days from Friday, honors Kircher's memory. Her comedy show titled Cartwheel references a story that once claimed she did cartwheels in the police station after her friend's death. Knox told the Telegraph newspaper last week, "I don't joke about Meredith's death. I joke a lot about how I was vilified, but I don't joke about her murder." Asked if Meredith Kircher would have found her comedy funny, she added, "Yeah, I think so. I mean, it is funny." Responding to that suggestion, Stephanie Kircher told the BBC, "Meredith absolutely wouldn't find these topics of any comedic value." She said, "Our family's pain is immense. I can't explain to you how much pain our family have been through, and also we're talking two decades later now, this pain." A petition against the show set up by a friend of Meredith has been signed by just over 2,400 people and says the show disrespects her memory and also risks normalizing violence against women by making light of such a harrowing event. Referencing the petition, Stephanie Kircher told BBC Breakfast, "It's not just our family that feels this pain, and I do think this is something that needs to be looked at, because it sets a precedent for anyone else to do a show like this." She urged Prime Minister Andy Burnham to explore the issue and said she would like to meet him. "I think that if it was a generic theme, as many comedy shows are, even when they're pushing the boundaries, it would be different," she added, "because this is associated with an individual case and individual person. I think that's where the worry lines here for me, because who else is this going to then open up this opportunity for?" Knox, in a statement on Instagram, said no one who had signed the petition had seen the show, and the petition contains many false assumptions and completely mischaracterizes the show. She said, Cartwheel honors Meredith Kircher's memory and calls out the violence that was done to her and me. Many of the Fringe's most celebrated comedy shows tackle difficult subjects, including grief, trauma, mental health, addiction, illness, identity, and politics. The venue for the show next week, the Gilded Balloon, Teviot, said Edinburgh Festival Fringe provides a platform for a wide range of voices in line with the commitment to freedom of expression. Since Meredith Kircher's death, Knox has written two books about her imprisonment and served as an executive producer on the biographical drama The Twisted Tale of Amanda Knox. Now 39, she is married with two children and lives in Washington State. Knox, from Seattle in the U.S., and Meredith Kircher, from Surrey in the U.K., were both language exchange students sharing a house in the university town of Perugia. Alongside her then-boyfriend, Rafael Solizzo, Knox was arrested on suspicion of murdering Kircher, 21, who was found dead in their house. Her throat had been cut, and she had been sexually assaulted. After being found guilty, Knox served 4 years in an Italian prison before she and Solizzo were acquitted through an appeal. She returned home to the U.S. in 2011. A retrial in 2014 reinstated Knox and Solicito's convictions, but Italy's top appeals court finally overturned their conviction in 2015. Ivory Coast-born Rudy Gued served 13 years of a 16-year sentence for Kircher's murder after his fingerprints were found at the scene. The court ruled that he did not act alone, but after Knox and Solicito were acquitted, no other accomplices were convicted. The next article: Trump denies U.S. weapons shortage and says information leakers being hunted down. President Donald Trump has denied reports that the U.S. is suffering a munitions shortage and vowed in a social media post that his administration would seek long-term jail sentences for those suspected of leaking information. The U.S. has massive amounts of munitions, especially of certain types, Trump posted on Thursday morning. Additionally, large amounts are being manufactured and shipped to the U.S. as needed. Trump and the Pentagon are facing mounting questions about the state of the military's arsenal as the war with Iran marks its sixth month. The U.S. and Iran have continued to trade strikes despite multiple pauses in fighting, and a deal to fully end hostilities remains elusive. The administration has sought to assure Americans that U.S. missiles stockpiles remain robust, even after the military used vast quantities of difficult-to-manufacture weapons during the combat operations known as Operation Epic Fury and the tit-for-tat strikes since. CBS News, the BBC's U.S. partner, reported the U.S. has used much of its global stockpile of long-range precision missiles during the war, citing two unnamed sources with direct knowledge of the subject. Meanwhile, the Washington Post reported on Wednesday evening that Trump had confronted Defense Secretary Pete Hegseth last week over a possible weapons shortfall. Also citing unnamed sources, the BBC has not confirmed the report. The leakers of these treasonous statements are being hunted down, Trump said in the post on Truth Social. Long-term jail sentences will be sought. Precise information on U.S. missile stocks remains classified. Since becoming secretary, Hegseth has sought to put in place strict controls limiting the information that reporters can gather from the Pentagon as well. U.S. publicly available data, the Center for Strategic and International Studies, CSIS, a national security think tank, estimated that by the end of July, the U.S. had between 759 and 827 Patriot missiles left, down from 2,330 before the conflict began. It also estimates the U.S. has now used around 60% of Terminal High Altitude Area Defense, THAAD, missiles, which are deployed to intercept strikes. Mark Kansian, a retired Marine Corps colonel and senior advisor at CSIS, said on Wednesday. The U.S. is also facing demand for its weapons beyond the conflict with Iran. It has given Ukraine significant supplies of Patriot missiles since Russia invaded in 2022. But as U.S. stocks shrink, Kansian expects the Pentagon to hold on to them. At a cabinet meeting on Friday, Trump told reporters that granting Ukraine's recent request for additional Patriot missiles would be a big step, but the two countries were still talking about it. The administration has consistently stated the U.S. has enough in its stockpile. Trump told the Wall Street Journal last month, "We have far more munitions than anyone in the world and far more than we need." Hegseth, meanwhile, called reports of a stockpile shortage a manufactured story and on a 14 June appearance on CBS Face the Nation. But the administration has also said it is ramping up production, with Hegseth saying the U.S. was working quickly to manufacture more weapons. Last month, he asked the U.S. Senate for emergency funds totaling $87 billion to pay service members and rapidly replenish equipment and munitions. Follow the twists and turns of Trump's second term with North America correspondent Anthony Zerkshire's weekly U.S. political unspun newsletter. Readers in the U.K. can sign up here. Umut, a female armored tiger, has been released to Kazakhstan's Il-Baklash Natural Preserve as part of a program to restore the animal's population, which was wiped out in Central Asia a century ago. Umut is one of four Amur tigers transferred from Russia. She will be monitored on how she takes to the new habitat before a decision is made on when to release the other three tigers. Folks, that's all the time we have for today. I'm Vivian. And I thank you for listening to the BBC World News articles. Thank you. Have a good day.
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2: Here is today's weather forecast on the Talking Information Center. Today it's going to be mostly sunny and hot with breeze high near 92, heat index values as high as 100. And then later this evening it will be mostly clear skies with a breeze low around 74. The sun will rise today at 5:43 a.m. and the sun will set today at 7:58 p.m. Stay tuned for more on the Talking Information Center.
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4: Not completing high school is more of a social thing than it was an academic thing. I came out in the 11th grade. Nobody was embracing you. The kids were cruel. It was very difficult to be gay. 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
12: Hello, this is Jean at the Talking Information Center, reading news stories from Reuters for Thursday, August 6, 2026. Iran threatens to hit Gulf states if U.S. launches new strikes. By Parisa Hafezi and Samia Nakul. Iran has warned Gulf states that any new U.S. attack on its territory would trigger retaliation against critical energy infrastructure across the region, according to five sources, as Tehran seeks to raise the cost of military action by threatening Washington's closest regional allies. The warning was delivered through a flurry of high-level diplomatic contacts after President Donald Trump threatened on July 28 to strike Iran's energy network and infrastructure, the sources said. Two senior Iranian officials, two Gulf sources, and a senior regional diplomat with knowledge of the discussions said Iranian Foreign Minister Abbas Araghchi spoke with his Saudi, Turkish, and Qatari counterparts, as well as Pakistan's army chief. All spoke on condition of anonymity because of the sensitivity of the matter. Araghchi urged Washington's Gulf allies to use their influence with Trump to dissuade him from launching renewed strikes, the senior diplomat said, warning that any attack on Iran would prompt retaliation against U.S. assets and energy facilities across the Gulf. His message was consistent in every conversation, the diplomat said. We are ready to retaliate, but finding a diplomatic solution is the best way to avoid wider escalation and destruction across the region. The Iranian warning was unequivocal, one Gulf source said. If America targeted Iran's infrastructure, they would retaliate by striking Gulf energy facilities and other regional targets. The diplomatic maneuvering underscores how Iran is attempting to use the threat of wider regional destruction as leverage against further U.S. strikes, putting Gulf states that host U.S. military bases and depend on energy exports in a difficult position between Washington and Tehran. Saudi Crown Prince Mohammed bin Salman subsequently spoke with Trump, urging him to delay military action, return to negotiations, secure a ceasefire, and pursue a diplomatic settlement, the senior diplomat and Gulf sources said. The warning was intended for every Gulf state, another Gulf source said, but was conveyed primarily through Saudi Arabia and Qatar. Iran has in recent years repaired ties with its Gulf neighbors, including former regional rival Saudi Arabia. Qatar, Oman, and Saudi Arabia have all urged Washington to resume talks with Tehran and avert renewed conflict amid Iranian warnings that another round of U.S. strikes could turn the region into a fireball, the second Iranian official said. On August 2, Trump said he agreed to cancel the attack on Iran, subject to being able to rapidly make a deal. Saudi Arabia believes further escalation will only bring more destruction, the first Gulf source said. That is why it urged Trump to give diplomacy a chance. While urging Washington to pursue diplomacy, Riyadh also made clear it would defend itself if threatened. The second Gulf source said Saudi Arabia warned that any attack on its territory would be met with a military response. Ali Shihabi, a Saudi analyst close to the royal court, said the kingdom's assessment is that further escalation is unlikely to achieve the desired result. The kingdom believes a combination of proportionate military responses and sustained pressure on Iran in the Strait of Hormuz offers the strongest path toward a practical diplomatic settlement, Shihabi said. Iran's clerical leadership has repeatedly demanded the closure of U.S. military bases in the Gulf and called on Gulf Arab states to stop sharing intelligence with Washington, which Tehran believes has been used to facilitate attacks against it. According to one Iranian official, Tehran's warning made clear that any new U.S. strike would be met with attacks on energy facilities, refineries, electricity grids, water infrastructure, transport networks, and oil fields across the Gulf. The enemy continues to threaten Iranian infrastructure. If Iran suffers damage, it will inflict far greater damage in return, the official said. They still remember Saudi Arabia's Aramco, he added, referring to the September 2019 drone and missile attacks on the Abqaiq and Quraysh facilities that temporarily knocked out more than half the kingdom's crude oil production and exposed the vulnerability of Gulf energy infrastructure. By threatening infrastructure critical to Gulf economies, Tehran is seeking to convince both Washington and its Arab partners that another attack on Iran would carry unacceptable economic and strategic consequences, encouraging regional states to press Trump to avoid renewed military action. From Tehran's perspective, Trump now faces two unpalatable choices, the senior Iranian official said: escalate a conflict that could engulf the Gulf and disrupt global energy supplies, or accept a negotiated outcome that falls short of the decisive victory Washington seeks. One of the principal obstacles to an agreement, the senior regional diplomat said, is Washington's reluctance to allow Tehran to emerge claiming victory. The United States wants something it can present as proof that it won the war, the diplomat said. Israel strikes South Lebanon after soldiers killed. Talks continue in Rome. By Reuters. Israel said two of its soldiers were killed in southern Lebanon on Wednesday, while Lebanese authorities said Israeli retaliatory attacks killed at least one person, a flare-up in violence that coincided with the latest round of talks between the two countries. The Rome talks, which began on Tuesday and are expected to continue through Thursday, come after the two countries agreed in June to a U.S.-brokered security arrangement intended to ease hostilities along the border. Despite the ceasefire, Israel declared a buffer zone in southern Lebanon, where its troops continue to operate to eliminate what it says is the threat of the Iran-backed group Hezbollah on its border. The two soldiers were killed and four others wounded by an explosion in a building they had entered as part of a security sweep, according to Israel's Army Radio on Thursday. Citing a security source, Army Radio said that it was still unclear when the explosive device had been planted in the building, whether it was before or after the ceasefire. The Israeli military on Wednesday initially described the incident as a blatant ceasefire violation by Hezbollah, for which it launched a series of retaliatory strikes in southern Lebanon. But on Thursday, in a statement mourning the death of the soldiers, Israeli Defense Minister Israel Katz did not mention Hezbollah or a ceasefire violation, suggesting Israel was not looking to escalate attacks. The Israeli military's website shows the last date a soldier was killed in southern Lebanon was June 28. The Lebanese health ministry said on Wednesday one person was killed and 12 others were wounded in an Israeli strike on the southern town of Tibnin, about 25 kilometers, 15 miles from Mansouri, for which the Israeli military had issued an evacuation warning, the first online warning for Lebanon in more than a month. Israel charges settler in Palestinian activist's killing in a rare indictment. By Pesha Magid. Jerusalem. Israeli prosecutors on Thursday charged a Jewish settler over the killing of a Palestinian community leader last year in the occupied West Bank, the first indictment of a settler in a Palestinian's death in nearly 3 years. In an indictment filed by the state attorney's office, Yinon Levy is charged with reckless manslaughter in the death of Oda Hathalin, a prominent activist who was involved in the 2025 Oscar-winning documentary No Other Land. The charges against Levy also include armed trespassing and malicious property damage during a July 2025 incident in which settlers operated a large excavator in the Palestinian village of al-Qa'ir, setting off a confrontation with residents. Hathalin filmed the moment he was shot during the confrontation. Footage released by the Israeli rights group B'Tselem shows Levy draw a weapon and fire in Hathalin's direction. Hathalin is then heard moaning as he falls to the ground. Levy, who Britain and the European Union have placed under sanctions over violence against Palestinians, has previously denied firing the shot that killed Hathalin. Reuters was not able to reach his lawyer for comment. Thursday's indictment marks the first since the October 7, 2023 Hamas attacks on Israel that set off Israel's military assault in Gaza and led to a sharp rise in settler violence against Palestinians in the West Bank, B'Tselem said. During that time, Israeli soldiers and settlers have killed at least 1,100 Palestinians, among them at least 240 children, according to United Nations data. The decision to indict Yinon Levy is the exception that proves the rule. The impunity Israel grants to soldiers and settlers who harm Palestinians is not a failure of the system. It is a central component of a policy designed to allow the violence to continue and escalate, B'Tselem said. Israel's military says it investigates instances of wrongdoing by its soldiers, and that it and the Israeli police take steps to crack down on settler violence. Hundreds of thousands of Israelis have settled among millions of Palestinians in land that Israel captured in a 1967 war, and which Palestinians seek as the core of an independent future state. UN bodies, Palestinians, and most countries view the settlements as illegal under international conventions and a major obstacle to peace. Israel disputes that the settlements are illegal, saying that a Jewish presence has existed in the West Bank for thousands of years. According to United Nations figures, 18 Palestinians have been killed in incidents linked to settler attacks so far this year, compared with 7 in the whole of 2025. As Pakistan's army chief turns on hardline Islamist groups, blasphemy cases plummet. By Asif Shahzad, Ariba Shahid, Mubashir Bukhari, and Rick Nowak. Islamabad, Karachi. When blasphemy allegations against a Christian family prompted a mob of hundreds to assemble in Pakistan's teeming metropolis Karachi last month, officers knew they might only have minutes to save the 4 women and 1 child who were targeted. Islamic Pakistan has witnessed around 90 blasphemy-linked lynchings since 1990, and many started exactly like this. But as police officer Sanghar Ali Malik and his unit confronted the crowd on a narrow street, Malik recalled he sensed a chance to end the situation peacefully. The deafening chant of "death to blasphemers" was in the air, but the main instigators of such riots in the past, Pakistan's powerful fundamentalist groups, were missing, reflecting a military-led crackdown that has cut registered blasphemy cases by roughly 2/3 this year. "No religion allows you to take the law into your own hands," Malik said he told the crowd, quoting verses from the Muslim holy book, the Quran. Surprisingly, even for himself, Malik said in an interview, the people listened. With no instigators whipping up frenzy, They melted away after being assured the police would investigate the case. The country's Islamist groups have long been backed by the powerful military to keep the civilian government in check and occasionally to stoke tensions with hostile nations, analysts say. But the groups have retreated to the shadows after a crackdown that four government and security sources said was overseen by Army Chief Field Marshal Asim Munir. The crackdown, the sources and analysts said, was driven by Pakistan's desire to improve ties and better integrate its economy with the West, as Munir builds on a personal rapport with U.S. President Donald Trump. It comes after Islamabad's falling out with the Afghan Taliban, an erstwhile ally that also hands out custodial and corporal punishments for blasphemy. The reasons for the crackdown have not been previously reported in detail. One of the sources, who is close to Munir's inner circle, said the military chief was clear that these Islamist groups and a progressing Pakistan cannot go together. Munir, the source added, was personally involved in ensuring zero tolerance for the fundamentalist groups as he seeks to portray nuclear-armed Pakistan in a positive light. Pakistan's military did not respond to a request for comment. The state has learned lessons from past experiences, Talal Chowdhury, Minister of State for the Interior, told Reuters, referring to the crackdown. The government and the army are on one page. There has never been this much clarity. That is to crush any group that tries to hold the people or this country hostage to its dictates. In one of the most visible effects of the crackdown, the number of registered blasphemy cases has dropped to 13 so far this year, down roughly two-thirds against comparable periods in recent years, according to the Human Rights Commission of Pakistan, an independent body. While Pakistan saw over 7 blasphemy riots or attacks per year between 2021 and 2024 on average, there was only one over the past 12 months, according to separate data provided to Reuters by Armed Conflict Location and Event Data, a conflict monitoring site. Munir, the latest in a long line of generals who have dominated Pakistani politics, has been at the forefront of revamping the country's image, burnishing ties with the U.S., China, and Saudi Arabia. But domestically, he faces challenges from crippling insurgencies that feed upon the Islamists and a shattered economy. Munir is the son of an imam and a deeply conservative Muslim himself, and theology remains ingrained in Pakistani state apparatus. Yet he is seeking global recognition and support through crypto deals, foreign funds, mediating in the U.S.-Iran conflict, and signing a mutual defense deal with Saudi Arabia. In the summer of 2025, Pakistani officials became increasingly worried that the fundamentalists' hostility towards France and other European nations was endangering an EU duty waiver for Pakistani products, said two Pakistani government sources. Almost one-third of Pakistan's exports go to the EU, and a sudden drop could have thrown its economy into turmoil. The European Commission and Pakistan's Commerce Ministry did not respond to requests for comment. The Trump administration has also made alleged persecution of Christians an issue. The government's religious watchdog, the U.S. Commission on International Religious Freedom, recommended last year that Pakistan be redesignated as a country of particular concern because of its blasphemy laws. Pakistan has rejected the designation. Abdul Basit, an analyst at Singapore's S. Rajaratnam School of International Studies, said worsening insurgencies in the country's two most mineral-rich regions of Balochistan and Khyber Pakhtunkhwa had likely contributed to a sense of urgency for Munir, who had pitched investments in the mineral sector to the U.S. government last year. Religious groups have fallen out of favor, he said. While the militias behind these insurgencies are not directly linked to the newly banned Islamist groups, they've traditionally relied on the same pool of young, radicalized men. The question will be whether Pakistan is able and willing to maintain this focus, said Elizabeth Threlkeld, director of the Stimson Center's South Asia program. The largest fundamentalist group, Tehreek-e-Labbaik Pakistan, or TLP, which used death to blasphemers as its rallying cry, was banned late last year. Many of its leaders were sent to jail, its mosques sealed, and its bank accounts frozen. A previously unreported government document that paved the way for the ban argued that the group had turned into a serious threat to Pakistan by not only harming internal peace, but also the country's reputation at the international level. A TLP spokesperson referred to a statement the group released last year, which called the ban illegal and unconstitutional. The government cracked down earlier on other Islamist groups like Lashkar-e-Taiba and Jaish-e-Muhammad after pressure from the Financial Action Task Force, a global watchdog against terror financing. Basit attributed the latest crackdown to soul-searching within Pakistan over its past support for the Afghan Taliban. Islamabad now accuses the Taliban, in power in neighboring Afghanistan, of fueling widening Islamist insurgencies against the Pakistani state. The Afghan Taliban called the accusation baseless. A spokesman for its foreign ministry declined comment on the crackdown on the TLP, calling it an internal affair of Pakistan. For Pakistan's Christian, Shiite, and Ahmadi minority groups, the shift has been stunning. Suspects in blasphemy killings, including police officers, were at times showered with rose petals or given red carpet receptions. Many people accused of setting Christian churches or minority Muslim mosques on fire have been publicly lauded. Blasphemy, still punishable by death under Pakistani law, has long been so sensitive that even a suspicion could lead to riots and lynchings. Victims' families have rarely seen justice delivered, human rights groups say, because judges and lawyers were too afraid to take up their cases. The police officer Malik said he and everyone else who confronted the crowd in Karachi last month felt fear in their hearts. The Christian family that was targeted was eventually brought to safety, and an initial inquiry has since found the allegations against them to have been false, Malik said. The TLP was founded in 2015 during the imprisonment of a police bodyguard who had shot and killed a Pakistani governor in 2011 for supporting a Christian woman accused of blasphemy. The bodyguard was convicted and hanged months after the TLP was set up. Almost immediately, analysts said, suspicions arose that the group's creation had at least in part been overseen by Pakistan's military establishment, including its spy agencies, to keep civilian governments and established political parties in check. After violent TLP-led riots in 2017, then Army Chief General Qamar Javed Bajwa described the group's protesters as our own people. Pakistan's Supreme Court later ordered the spy agencies and military to stay out of politics, but stopped short of conclusively linking them to the TLP. Analysts and former officials, however, warned that despite the ban, the TLP's impact on Pakistani society would not disappear overnight. The initial shock of its supporters that followed the crackdown could still give rise to a backlash. Ehsan Ghani, who was the Pakistani government's counterterrorism chief at the time of the deadly 2017 TLP riots, said he worried that the group could reemerge in full strength if its political usefulness changes. You cannot switch on, switch off something of this scale, which you took years to nurture as a state policy, he told Reuters. In Pakistan's minority communities, the sudden changes feel too good to be true. Physically, we are safe, one of the Christian women rescued in Karachi told Reuters. But, she said, the fear hasn't yet disappeared. In Ukraine's Zaporizhia, Russia tries to sow panic with safari strikes on civilians. by Dan Pelashuk and Serhii Chelyi. Zaporizhia, Ukraine. When two Russian bombs hit Katerina Lahuta's seafood business in Ukraine's southeastern city of Zaporizhia last month, they shattered the last semblance of security for the 41-year-old entrepreneur. Since the first weeks of their 2022 invasion, Moscow's forces have been dug in just south of Zaporizhia, a key manufacturing city of around 7. They shattered the last semblance of security for the 41-year-old entrepreneur. Since the first weeks of their 2022 invasion, Moscow's forces have been

describe drones hunting down civilians or vehicles in the street, something residents of Kherson, a smaller southern city on the front line, have long suffered from. Reuters reporters visiting Lahuta's business had to seek cover after hearing the buzzing sound of a first-person view FPV drone. The small, agile helicopter drones loaded with explosives and piloted by video that have made Ukraine's front lines a kill zone. Russia has denied targeting civilians in the war, which began with its full-scale invasion of Ukraine in 2022. But standing amid the charred remnants of the processing facility that supplied her stores, Lahuta said Russian attacks had driven away customers and made long-term planning near impossible, while the need for soldiers meant labor was in short supply. Every day is like some kind of battle. Officials say Russia is seeking to sow panic, as well as damage infrastructure, with more frequent strikes across the city, using FPVs for the first time, and larger, more destructive glide bombs with new regularity. Zaporizhia is the capital of one of four Ukrainian regions that Russia has claimed as its own, despite controlling only three-quarters of it. Russian ground troops have failed to advance along a narrow corridor south of the city, where Ukraine's military has put up stiff resistance in recent months. But from there, Russian FPV drones are attacking groups of civilians, vehicles, and public transport, particularly in the city's south, said Governor Ivan Fedorov. The enemy is making it a priority to create maximum pressure on the civilian population, he said during an interview in an underground school built to function as a bomb shelter. FPV drones have been developed to extend their range, while air-launched glide bombs, like the ones that struck Lahuta's business, cannot be intercepted without more advanced air defenses. Russia's defense ministry did not immediately respond to a request for comment. Across central Zaporizhia, cafes and streams of commuters lend a sense of normality, despite frequent air raid alerts. Yet, even on Friday evenings, the city feels subdued. In the neighborhood of engine building plant Motor Zich, many office and residential buildings bear the scars of repeated bombardment. In the southern Kosmos district, roads are receiving a canopy of drone netting to protect against the FPV drones that have hit vehicle windshields and roofs in recent weeks. Two private bus drivers on a route that serves Kosmos said an increase in attacks had frightened drivers and passengers. "Drone netting won't save you from the big ones," said one of the drivers, who declined to give his name. Overall, less than 5% of enemy FPV drones get through Ukrainian air defenses, Fedorov said. But on the worst days, around several per month, that might still mean up to 10 drones causing injury or damage. The City Transit Authority has begun experimenting with giving bus drivers drone monitors and is testing out new shatterproof glass, said Director Volodymyr Sukachov. 12 city-run buses or tram cars have been damaged by FPVs or blasts from larger munitions this year, but there are no plans to reduce services, he said. Anya Sivova, a 34-year-old seamstress with a husband fighting in the war, saw an FPV drone slam into a nearby bus last month as she was returning home to the south of the city. "Maybe I have a good guardian angel," she said with a smile. Sivova, who sends her 6-year-old daughter to an underground kindergarten, said she and her child have learned to adapt to the dangers of daily life. "It sounds awful, but we've got used to this life," she said. "For now, unfortunately, we don't have another one." Russia is employing similar tactics in other frontline cities, such as Kharkiv in northeast Ukraine, where FPV drone attacks have become one of the main instruments of terror, Mayor Ihor Terekhov said on Sunday. He said 45 strikes had been registered last month. Fedorov said Russia has also been attacking Zaporizhia 4 to 6 times per day with glide bombs, which he described as flying unpredictably. On Sunday, one person was killed and 31 were wounded
when Russia dropped

0: 8 bombs on residential areas within an hour and a half, he told Ukrainian television. Recent attacks have taken place around noon and early evening in what residents described as a chilling new routine. Outside her ravaged apartment building, Tetyana, a 38-year-old government employee, said Russian forces got crazy last month and bombed her neighborhood 6 times within a week. She said she was torn between wanting to leave and stay because people relied on her work to keep services going. "Honestly, I'm already totally empty," she said, glancing toward the charred shells of cars littered across her courtyard. "No emotions." Thousands evacuated in northwest China after heavy rains, flooding, by Reuters. Hong Kong. Heavy rains and floods in China's northwestern province of Shanxi have caused roads to collapse and damaged bridges and power and communications infrastructure, forcing the evacuation of more than 25,000 people in the past 24 hours, public broadcaster CCTV reported on Thursday. The broadcaster showed footage of roads eroded by floodwaters and rescue staff helping to transport relief supplies, including water and rice, by foot in Shanxi's Shenan County in Shangluo City. Heavy rainfall is expected to continue in the area, CCTV said. More than 140,000 people have been evacuated in Shanxi since July 30, CCTV said, citing local authorities. It comes as China braces for Typhoon Dolphin, which is expected to make landfall along the country's eastern coast from Shanghai to Fujian between August 9 and 10. It is expected to bring heavy rainfall and strong winds. After landfall, the typhoon could later interact with cold air to bring even heavier rainfall to northern China than to the east coast, authorities said. Large parts of the country, including in Heilongjiang, Jilin, Shanxi, Hunan, Guizhou, Yunnan, Guangxi, and Hainan, will experience heavy to torrential rain, authorities said, as they warned people to be vigilant about landslides, floods, and other disasters. High temperatures will be widespread, with central and eastern regions posting temperatures exceeding 38 degrees Celsius, 100.4 degrees Fahrenheit. In the Turban Basin in northwestern Xinjiang, highs of above 42 degrees Celsius, 107.6 degrees Fahrenheit, are expected. In Taiwan drill, armored carrier takes president to command center, by Ben Blanchard, Yi Mu Li, and Anne Wang. Taipei. Taiwan President Lei Ching-te made a late-night dash in the back of an armored personnel carrier to a command center as part of an annual war games designed to show how the government would continue to work in the event of a war. Taiwan kicked off the Han Kuang exercises on Wednesday. Lasting 10 days, the drills are designed to bolster preparations should China, which views the democratically governed island as its own territory, ever make good on its vow to take Taiwan by force if necessary. The presidential office said on Thursday, Lei and a group of senior officials had been taken the previous night to a command center and showed images of him wearing body armor and a helmet getting into the back of an armored personnel carrier. Lei and members of his team conducted drills on commanding defensive operations and maintaining the continued functioning of government during emergency situations, his spokesperson Karen Kuo said in a statement. The drills were intended to review the command structure, interagency coordination, and emergency response mechanisms, ensuring that the government can continue operating effectively in the face of various unforeseen circumstances, she added. It was the first time Lei, who took office in 2024, has taken part as president in a plan the government calls the Wan Chun, meaning a tremendous weight. The plan, to evacuate Taiwan's leader to a safe place during war or other crisis, dates back to the height of the Cold War, when then-President Chiang Kai-shek lived in constant fear of attack by his arch-rival Mao Zedong. Chiang and his Republic of China government fled to Taiwan in 1949 after Mao's communists won a civil war and proclaimed the People's Republic of China. No armistice or peace treaty has ever been signed. Taiwan, whose government rejects Beijing's sovereignty claims, has long worried that China could try and carry out a decapitation operation to take out the president and other top leaders during a war. In 2023, during Chinese war games around Taiwan, Chinese state media said that one of the scenarios they practiced was precision strikes for a beheading mission. Troops and equipment have fanned out across Taiwan in the Hong Kong drills that are also testing new systems and tactics. On Thursday, Lei watched missile launchers being fitted on a Coast Guard ship, one of the Anping class of catamarans that provide space for the weapons to be attached during war, based on the Navy's Tuo Chang fast attack warships. Reuters reporters also saw domestically developed Tian Kung 3 surface-to-air missile systems, designed to shoot down both missiles and aircraft, deployed in Taipei near the Songshan Airport and not far from the Defense Ministry. In a statement on Thursday, the ministry said the exercises would use a continuous scenario format to sharpen units' ability to respond in a realistic combat environment. Key training areas include counter-blockade and coastal strike operations, protection of critical targets, and whole-of-society support, it added, referring to how the government is trying to get the population more broadly ready for any conflict. Next week, Taiwan will deliberately slow mobile internet speeds for the first time, testing how citizens would communicate if bandwidth becomes scarce in emergencies ranging from disasters to a Chinese invasion. China's military, which has not yet commented on Taiwan's war games, operates around the island on an almost daily basis. Taiwan's defense ministry said that on Wednesday, it had detected 14 Chinese military aircraft and 9 warships around the island. Beijing says Lei is a separatist and has rebuffed his repeated offers of talks. Lei says only Taiwan's people can decide their future. Plane near drone found at German airport was carrying ammunition, media reports say. By Reuters. Frankfurt. A Ukrainian cargo aircraft parked near an explosive-laden drone found at Germany's Leipzig-Halle airport on Tuesday night was carrying a payload of military ammunition, a group of news outlets including Süddeutsche Zeitung reported on Thursday. Forensic experts found that the explosives attached to the drone were of a high military grade, said the joint report, which was also carried by broadcasters NDR and WDR and cited a confidential police report. Those findings potentially raise the stakes in a widening counterterrorism investigation of the incident at an airport serving as a major cargo and military logistics hub that the German government has designated as critical infrastructure. German Interior Minister Alexander Dobrindt said late on Wednesday that the drone incident constituted a hybrid attack and an elevated level of danger. Police in the state of Saxony, where Leipzig-Halle is located, did not immediately respond to requests for comment on the media reports of the Ukrainian aircraft's military payload. German authorities, meanwhile, said on Thursday they were continuing the search for debris of an unidentified object that damaged another freight jet midair near Leipzig Airport on the same night. The drone was found close to several Ukrainian Antonov An-124 cargo airplanes, among the world's biggest freighters, according to earlier media reports. The cargo jet that struck the unidentified object was performing a go-around due to the closure of one of the airport's runways. It was lightly damaged in the collision and eventually landed in Hanover in northern Germany. Flights were suspended, and several aircraft, including some operated by German logistics group DHL, were diverted late on Tuesday. A spokesperson for Leipzig-Halle Airport, which is also used by companies like Lufthansa Cargo and Amazon.com, said on Thursday that operations were back to normal and no additional security measures had been implemented. While German authorities have said the perpetrators of the incidents at the airport had not yet been identified, Roderick Kiesewetter, a lawmaker and a member of the Parliamentary Intelligence Committee, blamed Russia directly. The Russian embassy in Berlin did not respond to an emailed request for comment from Reuters. Spain's Ceuta seeks transfer of unaccompanied migrant minors to mainland Spain after border rush, by Jaime Lopez and Violeta Santos Mura. Ceuta. Spain's Ceuta, still reeling from a rush of 72,000 migrants arriving on its shores in 1 week, is seeking the transfer of hundreds of unaccompanied minors still in the enclave to mainland Spain, local leaders said on Wednesday. Though the vast majority of migrants have since returned to Morocco, roughly 1,100 unaccompanied minors who arrived before and during the influx and cannot be summarily deported remain, according to the local government. Many are lodged in makeshift accommodations in warehouses or sleeping on the streets, as Ceuta's reception centers are full. Charities and residence groups said they were trying to help children sleeping rough, along with pregnant women. Hamza Situni Moreno, a 40-year-old local, said he had taken children to the authorities but had been turned away, so he had a young girl sleeping in his car for safety and had built makeshift shelters for other children and provided them with food and blankets. "So many people arrived, the authorities cannot handle this," he said. About 75 people died during last week's border rush across one of the European Union's two land borders with Africa, which triggered alarm across the bloc and revived memories of its 2015-16 migration crisis, in which more than 1 million people arrived, mostly from the Middle East. While regional governments are obliged to assist overstretched territories in emergencies, it remains unclear if Spain's Conservative People's Party and far-right Vox, which jointly run four regions, would accept migrant minors. On Wednesday, all four of their regional coalition governments indicated they would challenge any such order, with Vox's leader saying not 1 euro of Spanish money should go to the migrant minors. Even if regions accept them, experts warn that the process of identification and relocation could take months, requiring individual interviews, reports, and contact with countries of origin to rule out returning them to their families. A lawyer representing humanitarian charities in Ceuta, who declined to be named because they were not authorized to speak to media, said the authorities and police were currently focused on registering minors under 15, but that there could be thousands more young people still to be identified in the city. "We are crying out for help and assistance," Ceuta's local government head, Juan Jesus Vivas, told Spanish broadcaster RTVE on Wednesday. Under a reform to Spanish immigration law implemented in 2025, after a surge of migration overwhelmed reception centers in the Canary Islands, unaccompanied minors must be redistributed from overstretched territories within 15 days of their case file being completed. Disagreements on the policy prompted Vox to abandon five regional coalition governments it ran with the PP in 2024 after the latter backed a socialist government plan to relocate 400 minors from the Canary Islands to the peninsula. Since the reform, 719 minors have been transferred from the Canary Islands to mainland Spain, according to government data released in April 2026, and more than 400 minors arriving in Ceuta have been relocated. The issue could also further strain Spain's relationship with conservative-run European countries such as Italy, which suspended passport-free Schengen travel arrangements with Spain for a month after the Ceuta border rush. After initially stating that migrants should all be sent back, the PP's Alma Escura told Spanish radio station Onda Cero on Wednesday that due process must first be followed to identify those suspected to be minors. However, Isabel Díaz Ayuso, the PP president of the Madrid regional government, said the young migrants should be sent home. "I can't see Spain abandoning its children to their fate in another country," she posted on X. "It's inhuman. Every country should take responsibility for its own children and citizens." The Spanish government approved €25 million, $29 million in funding for Ceuta to support the unaccompanied minors. "Interterritorial solidarity is necessary so these minors end up in other locations where they will be better off," said Miguel Ángel Pérez, government representative in Ceuta, on Wednesday. "The law must be upheld." UK government rules out public inquiry into Epstein for now. By Reuters. London. The British government is not actively considering holding a public inquiry into the convicted sex offender Jeffrey Epstein and his actions in the UK, the Ministry of Justice said in a statement on Wednesday. Nearly 7 years after his death, the Epstein scandal has rocked the British establishment, leading to the arrest of Andrew Mountbatten Windsor, King Charles's brother, and of Peter Mandelson, the former British ambassador to the U.S. Victims Minister Alex Davies-Jones had told the BBC a day earlier that Prime Minister Andy Burnham was looking into holding an inquiry, but the Ministry of Justice subsequently ruled this out for the time being. "Our thoughts are firmly with the victims of Jeffrey Epstein, who have survived devastating trauma," a Ministry of Justice spokesperson said in a statement. "The Prime Minister is committed to meeting with victims, but a public inquiry is not being actively considered." British police are already investigating a number of allegations related to the disgraced financier, with possible offenses ranging from child sex abuse to trafficking women through UK airports and misconduct in public office. U.S. Senate panel votes to hold Fauci in contempt of Congress. By Ahmed Abulenan. Washington. A U.S. Senate committee voted on Thursday to hold Dr. Anthony Fauci in contempt of Congress after the former top U.S. infectious disease official refused to answer questions about his handling of the COVID-19 pandemic. The Homeland Security and Governmental Affairs Committee approved a referral pushed by its Republican chair, Rand Paul of Kentucky, a longtime Fauci antagonist, on a party-line vote of 8-7. The vote followed a hearing last week where Fauci, who is 85 and retired in 2022, invoked the Fifth Amendment, the right to remain silent, more than 100 times. The vote is the sharpest escalation yet in a broad Republican and Trump administration campaign to relitigate the pandemic and hold accountable the officials who ran the U.S. response. Paul has pursued a years-long investigation to try to prove his and other Republicans' conviction that Fauci orchestrated a cover-up of the coronavirus's origins. U.S. Health Secretary Robert F. Kennedy Jr. has upended federal health policy around distrust of pandemic-era science, casting his overhaul of the health agencies as a reckoning with what the administration calls the coercive mandates of the COVID-19 response. Both men blame Fauci and have written books criticizing him. Democrats introduced 5 motions to postpone the vote, all of which failed along party lines. One, offered by the committee's top Democrat, Senator Gary Peters of Michigan, sought to have Paul commit not to bypass a full Senate vote by referring the matter directly to the Justice Department. Fauci, who led the National Institute of Allergy and Infectious Diseases for 38 years, became the face of the U.S. pandemic response and a primary target of anger over measures taken against a virus that killed more than 1.1 million Americans. President Donald Trump and many conservatives criticized him over lockdowns, mask and social distancing guidance, and his promotion of vaccines, which became heavily politicized despite being shown safe and effective. Fauci and public health officials worldwide backed the measures based on scientific evidence available at the time. David Shertier, an attorney for Fauci, called the vote a crude political stunt intended to punish Dr. Fauci for exercising his constitutional rights, and urged the Senate to reject what he called a meritless and politically motivated contempt resolution. For years, Senator Paul has proclaimed to anyone who would listen that Dr. Fauci should be prosecuted and put in prison. Dr. Fauci has committed no crime, and Senator Paul knows it, Shertler said, describing the resolution as a continuation of a personal vendetta. Former President Joe Biden preemptively pardoned Fauci in January 2025 to guard against unjustified and politically motivated prosecutions related to COVID or his role in the response. The pardon does not cover subsequent conduct. Paul said Fauci had no valid Fifth Amendment claim because the pardon nullified it, and because Fauci waived any remaining protection by testifying. Fauci told the panel last week Paul had summoned him only to force testimony backing the senator's repeated public pledges to see him imprisoned. The Wall Street Journal reported late Wednesday that the committee had obtained a backup copy of Fauci's iPhone from his tenure as NIAID director, including his period fronting the first Trump administration's pandemic response in 2020. Senator Ron Johnson, a Wisconsin Republican who chairs the committee's Permanent Subcommittee on Investigations, told the Journal he had obtained the copy, which was transferred to the U.S. Department of Health and Human Services. A contempt referral typically must be approved by a congressional committee and then the full Senate, which would likely need a 60-vote majority, requiring Democratic support, highly unlikely given the party's defense of Fauci. But Paul has suggested that vote may be unnecessary, telling Fox News he could send the referral directly to the Justice Department with a legal brief. Paul's office did not respond to a request for comment. Peters called the probe a one-sided, rushed investigation and said punishing a witness would undermine the committee's credibility. Democrats also complained they had been denied adequate access to relevant documents, a charge Paul rejected. If the referral proceeds, the U.S. Attorney's Office in Washington, run by, run by Trump ally Jeanine Pirro, would review it and decide whether to seek a grand jury indictment. Fauci also faces state-level scrutiny, with West Virginia joining Louisiana, Florida, and Alabama in investigating his pandemic conduct. A federal pardon does not preclude state charges. At Trump's DOJ, watchdogs gut it as misconduct complaints soar. By Andrew Goudsward and Brad Heath. Washington. In one courtroom after another, federal judges have accused U.S. President Donald Trump's Justice Department of an extraordinary spate of misconduct, including making false statements, failing to comply with court orders, and improperly using the legal system to harass political opponents. Such rebukes might be expected to trigger a flurry of activity within the department's two internal watchdogs tasked with policing the government's most powerful law enforcement agency. But shrinking staffs and fears of political retribution have largely sidelined the offices, limiting new investigations into the administration, according to Reuters interviews with four former DOJ staffers and a review of department employment and investigations data. Nearly half the workforce at the Office of Professional Responsibility, OPR, has left during Trump's second term, while about 17% have departed the Office of Inspector General, government records show. Many retired or took buyouts, the administration offered to shrink the federal workforce, according to the records and three people familiar with the departures. The number of new OPR investigations has declined to a 20-year low, even as misconduct complaints soar, the review found. The government watchdogs are afraid of doing any watching, said one former DOJ official who left last year. Details of the watchdogs' diminished staffing and declining investigations have not previously been reported. OPR investigates misconduct by department lawyers, while the Inspector General probes waste, fraud, abuse, and other wrongdoing department-wide. OPR does not disclose whom it investigates, and the Inspector General conducts much of its work in secret. But the four former DOJ employees said the staff departures and the slower pace of investigations make clear that they are not adequately addressing the surge of allegations facing the department. Justice Department spokesperson Kirsten Pelz said OPR remains committed to ensuring accountability for all DOJ attorneys and rigorously investigates misconduct allegations. John Levinsky, a spokesperson for the DOJ Inspector General, said the office is committed to independent oversight and does not avoid investigations or reviews that are difficult or controversial. DOJ officials have broadly disputed judges' findings of misconduct and have accused courts of being politically hostile to Trump. Department policy requires attorneys to report any judicial finding or substantial allegation of misconduct to the OPR. Its investigations, if sustained by DOJ leadership, can lead to attorneys being fired or referred to state disciplinary authorities for review of their law licenses. Since Trump returned to office, the Office of Professional Responsibility has shrunk from 29 employees to 16, according to Justice Department data Reuters obtained through a public records request. The administration also fired OPR's director, Jeffrey Ragsdale, and has yet to name a replacement. During the 2025 fiscal year, which ended in September, OPR opened 7 new investigations, the lowest in 2 decades, even as the office received 1,666 complaints, the highest in any year since 2005, according to a Reuters review of annual reports. The office has not disclosed its more recent work this fiscal year. By comparison, the office opened an average of more than 18 investigations annually during the past decade, including Trump's first term. That concludes this Thursday's reading from Reuters. My name is Jean, and it's been a pleasure to read for you.
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2: Here is today's weather forecast on the Talking Information Center. Today it's going to be mostly sunny and hot with breeze high near 92, heat index values as high as 100. And then later this evening it will be mostly clear skies with breeze low around 74. The sun will rise today at 5:43 a.m. and the sun will set today at 7:58 p.m. Stay tuned for more on the Talking Information Center.
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13: Hi, this is Brian, and we are reading The Hill for Thursday, August 6. The story, GOP infighting erupts as Thune warns of legislative train wreck. Internal squabbles erupted in the Senate Republican Conference Wednesday as GOP senators battle each other and the White House over a variety of issues, prompting Senate Majority Leader John Thune, Republican of South Dakota, to warn that his colleagues face a potential legislative train wreck. Senate Budget Committee Chair Ron Johnson, Republican of Wisconsin, clashed with Senate Appropriations Committee Chair Susan Collins, Republican of Maine, over Johnson's relentless push for a vote on a budget resolution to begin moving a third reconciliation bill before the August recess, according to GOP sources familiar with the meeting. Collins, who is perhaps the most vulnerable Senate Republican up for re-election this year, told colleagues that diving into a floor debate and votorama on amendments to a budget resolution would be politically unwise. The budget reconciliation process would allow Republicans to circumvent a Democratic filibuster, but it also gives Democrats the chance to force votes on an unlimited number of potentially embarrassing amendments. Johnson warned colleagues Wednesday that as many as 10 or 11 Senate committees could receive reconciliation instructions, which could make a wider array of amendments germane and able to be adopted at a simple majority threshold, according to a senator who attended the meeting. If we vote yes on the motion to proceed to the budget resolution and we get on it, we'd have to do Votorama, and that's what people are worried about, said a GOP senator who requested anonymity to discuss pushback from Republican colleagues to trying to pass a budget resolution before the August recess. The senator said that Collins pointed out those potential pitfalls. Can you imagine how many amendments that would be, the senator said, noting that Republicans might have to vote on proposals to restrict Immigration and Customs Enforcement, or ICE, or to permanently ban the $1.8 billion anti-weaponization fund to compensate MAGA allies prosecuted under former President Biden. Several other GOP senators, in addition to Collins, pushed back hard against Johnson's proposal to initiate a messy third budget reconciliation process before the August recess. Collins has said for weeks that she would prefer to provide funding for Pentagon and for farmers who are struggling because of low commodity prices through the regular congressional appropriations process. She declined to comment on the arguments she made to colleagues at Wednesday's conference meeting. I'm not going to discuss what happened at lunch, she told The Hill. Johnson, however, said after the contentious lunch meeting that he's still working on trying to advance the budget resolution before the Senate adjourns for the August recess. Thune confirmed after the lunch meeting that attempting to move another budget resolution would drag a bunch of other committees into the process, which would open up the floor to votes on all sorts of controversial issues. Asked if he would even have the votes to proceed to a budget resolution, Thune replied, probably, hard to say. Thune also must navigate internal Republican disagreements over a continuing resolution, or CR, to fund the government until December 11, and a bill championed by Senate Commerce Committee Chairman Ted Cruz, Republican of Texas, to reform the rules for compensating college athletes. It's kind of a train wreck, isn't it? Thune quipped to reporters as he arrived at the Capitol Wednesday morning. GOP senators battled with White House legislative staff at Wednesday's lunch meeting over language. The White House added to the CR that would delay the implementation of a ban on hemp-derived THC products such as Delta 8 until December. Republicans in the meeting described the discussion as heated after the White House blindsided GOP lawmakers with the addition. Some Republican senators want to delay the ban on hemp-derived THC products, such as Senator Rand Paul, Republican of Kentucky, who has argued that it unfairly targets Kentucky's hemp industry. Paul on Wednesday accused Republican colleagues of exaggerating the potential harm of those popular products. These busybodies in there that want to ban everything are jumping up and down. It's like they watched Reefer Madness in 1937, and they believe the whole world's going to be hooked on marijuana, Paul told reporters for the Associated Press and the PBS NewsHour after the meeting. But other GOP senators are adamant about stripping the White House-backed hemp language from the government funding bill. Senator Ted Budd, Republican of North Carolina, is pressuring GOP leaders to allow a vote on an amendment to the government's stopgap measure to strip the provision. Let me be clear, I will not back down. I will not waver. I will not stop until this life-threatening hemp loophole is closed permanently. We must strip this amendment from the continuing resolution and regulate these harmful substances for what they are, not what the industry wants to call them, Budd posted on X, the social media platform. Other Republicans say they don't want to have another fight over it right before Christmas. Senators Mike Rounds, Republican of South Dakota, Jerry Moran, Republican of Kansas, and Bill Cassidy, Republican of Louisiana, indicated they would support Budd's amendment. I'd rather have the fight now than during the holidays, Rounds said. I can't see why we should include semi-synthetic hemp as a part of hemp itself, as something that moves forward in the future. Let's just call it what it is. Rounds said he doesn't understand why the White House is trying to delay the ban on hemp-derived THC products. If I don't know and nobody's got a good reason for it, let's take it out of the bill and then let's get on with the CR, he added. Thune also has to referee a Republican versus Republican fight over the Protect College Sports Act. It's a bipartisan bill drafted by Cruz and Senator Maria Cantwell, Democrat of Washington, to create new regulations for compensating college athletes for the use of their name, image, and likeness, or NIL. Thune on Wednesday filed a cloture motion to advance the bill, but it faces an objection from Senator Josh Hawley, Republican of Missouri. Hawley warns the legislation could overturn state-enacted bans on transgender athletes participating in women's sports. I'm concerned about that, Hawley said of Thune's effort to move forward on the college sports bill. I filed amendments to the bill. Listen, I'm against men in women's sports, and Missouri has a law that bans men in women's sports that applies to college eligibility, he said. My concern is that this bill, as it's currently drafted, would overturn Missouri law. 27 states have similar bans. This is something that needs to be fixed, he added. We cannot overturn 27 state laws that ban men and women sports. That's just unthinkable, he declared. Can you imagine a Republican Congress overturning Republican state laws that ban biological men in women's sports? Cruz, however, disputed the criticism that the bill would undermine state bans on transgender athletes in women's sports. That's simply inaccurate. The legislation explicitly has language, number one, that nothing in the bill alters Title IX in any way, and number two, it explicitly says on eligibility that you can be blocked from eligibility for violating a state law, Cruz said. That was written very deliberately to avoid disturbing the 27 states that have acted to protect women's sports. Title IX is the civil rights law that prohibits sex-based discrimination in any education program. Thune said he hopes the fight over the college sports reform bill won't stop it from passing before the August recess. I'm hoping it can be worked out. I know what it's about, and I think Some of our members have pretty good answers to some of the questions he's raising, Thune said of Hawley's objection. I'm hopeful that we'll have the bipartisan votes to get on the bill. Thune also filed a cloture motion Wednesday to advance the House-passed ban on members of Congress trading stocks. The legislation includes a provision requiring voters to show photo identification for federal elections. Some GOP senators want to consider the House-approved stock trading ban before the recess if they can't make progress on a budget resolution to pave the way for $10 billion in funding for states to tighten voting rules. The Stop Insider Trading Act passed the House last month, 232-198. It's a vote that a lot of members thought would be a good one to have. We're just teeing some things up, he said. How it all unfolds is still a little bit up in the air. The story, what the Iran-Oman deal could mean for Strait of Hormuz fight. An emerging deal between Iran and Oman could reopen the Strait of Hormuz and give the countries joint control over its traffic, a major concession to Tehran. The proposed plan, details of which are still being worked out, would reportedly give Tehran control of ships entering the Gulf through the strait, who ultimately controls the outbound traffic, and what role Iran has in it is still to be determined. The two reportedly agreed Wednesday on a new route for ships to transit the strait. If agreed to, the deal would fly in the face of repeated assertions by Trump administration officials that Iran cannot control access to the vital shipping lane, but President Trump, seeking an off-ramp to a deeply unpopular conflict that is in its sixth month, appears anxious to use momentum from Iran-Oman talks to advance negotiations with Tehran on a broader nuclear deal. An agreement in which Iran can control access to the strait also indicates the U.S.-Israeli war against Tehran has led to a significant shift in regional power toward the regime, which Washington initially said would unconditionally surrender. I think the bottom line is, it seems as though there is an agreement. It will be one in which Iran retains its ability to control traffic through the Strait of Hormuz, said Mona Yacoubian, the director of the Middle East Program at the Center for Strategic and International Studies think tank. She added that should the U.S. acquiesce and accept the terms that the two countries decide on, it's likely to start another 60-day clock for the U.S.-Iran peace negotiations. As had been envisioned in the initial memorandum of understanding signed by Washington and Tehran in June before it fell apart and hostilities resumed. Ultimately, Iran will continue to insist on its ability to control the strait, she told the Hill of any future talks. It's not so much a compromise, but how that is affected and whether there is, in essence, a face-saving way for the U.S. to acquiesce to the agreement. That's the big question. Details surrounding the Iran-Oman talks have been shifting quickly this week, with reports that a deal between the two could be reached by Friday, though it wouldn't mean that the strait would immediately reopen. The strait's closure has driven up the price of fuel and other goods as a fifth of the world's oil and natural gas normally pass through the shipping lane. Specific terms of the agreement are still to be seen, including what the arrangements are by which Iran and Oman manage the strait. Reuters reported that Iran eventually wants fees of between 5% and 7% of the price of cargo from ships using the strait, while Oman is looking for smaller fees of roughly 3%. The U.S., meanwhile, wants zero fees, as that was the case before the war began. Making things further opaque is Iran's denial that it's talking with the U.S., even as Trump insisted otherwise, telling reporters Tuesday in California that they were moving along very nicely with Tehran. It could happen tomorrow or the next day, he said, of a deal being signed. A lot of progress has been made. He also told Fox News that the administration was having very good discussions with Iranian officials, including an all-day negotiation. If they back out again, they are going to get hit really hard, Trump told the outlet. He didn't give any indication where the deal stood while speaking in Las Vegas Wednesday afternoon, PDT. I'd rather make a deal because I don't want to kill people, he said, adding that talks are still going on. But that plan of attack has proven ineffective thus far. Months of U.S. airstrikes on Iran, including the most recent two-week bombing campaign in July, have failed to fully open the strait and instead drained Washington's supplies of critical munitions. They recognize they have this leverage, Brian Clark, a senior fellow with the Hudson Institute, said of Iran. They feel like there's really no way the U.S. is going to claw it back because the U.S. isn't willing to do the larger operation that would be necessary to force open the Strait of Hormuz and deny Iran the ability to control it. The vital U.S. munitions have fallen so low, Gulf countries voiced concerns that reportedly helped convince Trump over the weekend to not follow through with his threat of increased attacks on Iran. Trump now appears stuck in a loop of threatening Iran with fire and brimstone only to pull back and give room for negotiations, a pattern that has repeated itself at least five times since April. How many times we can go through this cycle is an open question, especially given reporting that the U.S. has really run through a significant proportion of its interceptor missiles, given the approaching midterm elections, and given the continued impact on not just gas prices, but much more broadly the affordability agenda questions here in the U.S., Yacoubian said. Any potential deal, however well mapped out, could swiftly fall apart over the whiffs of Trump, who has returned to military action every time he perceives that he's being viewed as weak, according to Clark. That's the risk that is that we get this agreement, everybody looks at it and says Iran got the better deal and the U.S. got nothing. I think he's not going to like those interpretations and then feel like he has to go back and do something to demonstrate his strength. Then Iran will close the trade again and we'll be right back at it, he told The Hill. Another potential wrench in the deal is the U.S. blockade in the Gulf, which Iran insists must end before it opens the strait to traffic. The factors making the Strait of Hormuz insecure still exist on the part of the United States, particularly the naval blockade and other aggressive and threatening actions against Iran and its interests, the Iranian Foreign Ministry told the country's media. Even with limited options for the Trump administration, some Iran hawks say lifting the blockade could be a mistake. The minute the blockade lifts, the president loses leverage. The second there's a license to sell oil, certainly without an escrow account requirement, he loses more, Richard Goldberg from the Foundation for Defense of Democracies wrote on social media Wednesday. The moment Iran can tap frozen accounts to pay off debts, he loses more. Still, some lawmakers seem to still have faith in the administration to get this deal done. I have all the confidence that I've had about all other deals, Senator Roger Wicker, Republican of Mississippi, told reporters Wednesday. I'm sure nobody likes it, Clark said on the pending deal. The countries there don't like it. Asian allies that get oil from there don't like it, but it's probably the best deal that anybody is going to get now. The story, El Sayed faces moment of truth in Michigan. Now comes the hard part for Abdul El Sayed. After winning Michigan's bruising Senate primary, El Sayed, the progressive outsider, must use the energy that fueled his primary win, strategists say, to sway the voters who backed his chief rival, Representative Haley Stevens, Democrat, and Mallory McMorrow, the Democratic state senator, who dropped out of the race last month, also received a share of Tuesday's vote. El Sayed will also have to win over black voters, a major demographic in the state, as well as working class and independent voters. It won't be easy. He'll be faced with an onslaught of outside money and paid media, not to mention some residual ill will from the primary. The biggest thing El Sayed can do is make it clear Stevens' supporters are welcome, said Democratic strategist Steve Shale. I think the party will unify. Whether El Sayed can win the same margins with black voters and independents, that's another question. Or as Democratic strategist Rodell Molyneux put it, when you're running on an anti-establishment campaign in an establishment state, it's incumbent upon the winner to reach out, because you're going to need these same people that you've been blanking on for the last 6 months to get you over the hump. On Tuesday, Democratic operatives on both ends of the spectrum sought to figure out what they could glean from Tuesday night's primary and what it meant for a path to victory against Republican Mike Rogers in November. Progressives and members of the Democratic Socialists of America, or DSA, took the win, however small, to mean that they do, in fact, have the upper hand in the party. El Sayed is not a member of the DSA, though there is some policy overlap, but moderates were skeptical and said the victory by less than a percentage point proved what they were saying all along. Center-left candidates are better equipped to win decisive voting blocks in battleground elections. Yet the question all Democrats were asking on Wednesday was, can El Sayed win in November? Of course he can win, because it's a terrible year for Republicans, and he's a skilled candidate, said Matt Bennett, the executive vice president for public affairs at Third Way, the moderate think tank. But if he's going to win in a general election in a purple state, he's got to drop his extremism. What he can do is acknowledge that basically half the Democratic electorate rejected him, Bennett said. He underperformed pretty seriously with non-college voters, which is part of a pattern. That's a big problem, because our party is really struggling with non-college voters. During his victory speech Wednesday, El Sayed thanked Stevens and told her he looked forward to uniting this fall. Bennett said to win over moderates and independents, most importantly, he had to stop focusing on hot-button issues such as Israel. Another Democratic strategist agreed with that sentiment. Israel is an issue. It's going to be very tough for some of the pro-Israel voters in the state to vote for him. I don't see how that changes, the strategist said. El Sayed has long been critical of Israel and its government, characterizing its war in Gaza as genocide, appearing on MSNBC's Morning Joe hours before he officially won the primary. El Sayed didn't appear to signal a shift in strategy. Instead, he continued his criticism of Israel, calling the country bloodthirsty. To win in November, Democratic strategist Jamal Simmons, who has roots in Michigan, said the primary underscored that El Sayed needs to perform better with black voters, too. He has real work to do in the African-American community to ensure that they feel included in his vision for the state and the country, Simmons said. That will bolster his chances of winning in November. The primary results showcase some of El Sayed's vulnerabilities. Decision Desk HQ President Drew McCoy noted that Stevens performed better in the Wayne and Genesee counties, which includes majority black cities, including Detroit and Flint. They also happen to be home to major manufacturing hubs within the state. Meanwhile, McCoy noted that El Sayed performed better in college town areas like Kent, Washtenaw, and Ingham counties, which are home to University of Michigan and Michigan State University. Kent County is also notable because it's another major manufacturing hub in the state. McCoy noted he performed well in rural areas as well. El Sayed's challenge, one that's not unique to him or any Democrat coming out of fierce primary, is how he will win over Stevens voters and keep Democratic enthusiasm high. McCoy added, how big is the overall universe that he's drawing from? That is the challenge for him and any candidate in that position, McCoy said. But Republicans were quick to make the case that El Sayed was the face of the current Democratic Party. The type of socialism and anti-Semitism and anti-American vibe is no longer fringe Democrats from New York City and other urban centers, said Brian Sychik, the Republican strategist. Sychik said it will be relatively easy for Republicans to highlight El Sayed's out-of-touch fringe anti-America belief system, pointing to the rise of the DSA and other progressive candidates, including New York City Mayor Zohran Mamdani, Democrat. He and Mamdani are the heart and soul of the Democratic Party, he said. Democrats have gone completely off the deep end, and Michigan is now ground zero for that, he added. Molyneux said El Sayed needs to be prepared for the barrage of attacks from Republicans and should focus on fundraising. He's going to have to figure out the fundraising piece of it. Republicans see this as a pickup opportunity, so he's going to need the party apparatus and the establishment that he's run against. He said he's going to need money to break through and counter relentless attacks, but a second Democratic strategist was more blunt. This is going to be like nothing we've seen, the strategist said. It's going to be an all-out war to show that the Democratic Party is radical and out of touch, and I hope I'm wrong, but the rest of the country isn't ready for it. The story, Jag says choice for top Army role, faces GOP resistance in Senate. Defense Secretary Pete Hegseth says choice for the top uniformed Army job is at risk of not getting confirmed over OBG for it. The story, Jag says choice for top Army role, faces GOP resistance in Senate. Defense Secretary Pete Hegseth says choice

as Wednesday, he is aware of some Republican opposition on the committee regarding La Nieve, though he did not name the GOP resistors. Senator Tommy Tuberville, Republican of Alabama, who sits on the committee, told The Hill on Wednesday that he has heard some of the concerns around La Nieve, whom he knows personally. They said he doesn't have enough four-star experience. Well, hell, you don't get it unless you're a four-star, you know? So I'm going to go with what the Secretary of War wants, and I'll follow his lead. They know more about him than we do, Tuberville said, using Hegseth's preferred title. When asked if he is confident La Nieve can overcome the opposition, the Alabama senator said, "Yeah, I think he can." Senator Richard Blumenthal, Democrat of Connecticut, who was also a member of the committee, said he's very concerned that Hegseth seemed to have reached for someone who was less qualified than previous chiefs of staff, apparently for political reasons, which should have no place in this choice. Senator Joni Ernst, Republican of Iowa, who was in the Army Reserve and the Iowa Army National Guard and was a key vote to confirm Hegseth during his contentious confirmation process, has expressed objections to La Nieve's nomination, the Wall Street Journal first reported Tuesday. Senator Mark Kelly, Democrat of Arizona, told The Hill that he has not looked at La Nieve's nomination closely, adding that his understanding is that some of GOP colleagues have issues with it. Kelly said he doesn't have a reason to oppose La Nieve, adding that he has not spoken to the general or taken a closer at his qualifications. Senator Rick Scott, Republican of Florida, who also sits on the Senate Armed Services Committee, told The Hill on Wednesday that he has not had any concerns about La Nieve. Some lawmakers and former defense officials have noted that chiefs of staff typically serve a minimum of 18 months in a four-star job before securing the top Army post. La Nieve has been a four-star general for half a year. The Pentagon said the Department and Defense Secretary stand behind La Nieve's leadership as acting chief of staff of the Army. The department will continue to work with the White House and the Senate to nominate and ultimately confirm President Trump's pick to lead the United States Army, Chief Pentagon spokesperson Sean Parnell said in a statement. La Nieve's spokesperson declined to comment. La Nieve, a Pittsburgh native, has served since 1990 when he was commissioned into the infantry. His potential confirmation would mark a rapid ascent to lead the military's largest service branch at a crucial time, with service members deployed in the U.S. Central Command Theater and leaders scrambling to bolster American capacity in drone warfare and undertake large-scale combat modernization. It looks wrong, sounds wrong, feels wrong, a source who spoke on condition of anonymity to discuss internal military matters told The Hill of La Nieve's ascent. La Nieve was chosen by Hegseth to be the Army's acting chief of staff after the defense secretary ousted his predecessor, General Randy George, who was widely respected within the military and on Capitol Hill in early April. Army Secretary Dan Driscoll, an ally of Vice President Vance, whose tense relationship with Hegseth stretched back to last year, praised George during a House hearing in April, but noted that civilian officials get to pick the leaders that they want. There is no person that has more respect for General George. He was an amazing transformational leader, Driscoll said during a House Appropriations Defense Subcommittee hearing in mid-April. That being said, the civilian leadership, the design of our system, is that they get to pick the leaders that they want, and we execute on those orders. Previously, La Nieve was appointed Vice Chief of Staff of the Army in February after General James Mingus retired in October, a year earlier, with no explanation. La Nieve was confirmed for the role by the upper chamber. The circumstances are questionable, the same source said of Mingus's early retirement and Hegseth's decision to pick La Nieve. La Nieve was commander of the 82nd Airborne Division at Fort Bragg, North Carolina, before heading the 8th Army in South Korea as a three-star general. General La Nieve, a generational leader, will help ensure the Army revives the warrior ethos, rebuilds the modern battlefield, and deters our enemies around the world, Hegseth said of La Nieve previously. La Nieve first appeared to catch Trump's attention during the inauguration celebrations in January last year. Sir,

0: behalf of the men and women who serve under my command and the thousands of dedicated service members that are part of the joint team in Korea, congratulations on your victory as 47th President of the United States, Leniv said at the Commander-in-Chief's ball. Welcome back, Mr. President. We'd be privileged to host you here real soon. After speaking briefly with him, the President said, is this man central casting or what? I'm doing a movie. If I'm doing a movie, I'd pick him to play my lead. Democrats and Republicans in both chambers have criticized Hegseth for the removal of more than 24 senior military officers since taking the helm at the Pentagon, including ousting some Army top brass. I find this deeply troubling, Senator Susan Collins, Republican of Maine, the chair of the Senate Appropriations Committee, said during last month's appropriations hearing. These are men and women who volunteered to serve our country and swore an oath to support and defend our Constitution. The story, FDA approves first mRNA flu vaccine. The Food and Drug Administration, or FDA, late Wednesday approved the nation's first mRNA flu vaccine manufactured by drug maker Moderna. The agency approved the shot for two separate age groups, people age 50 to 64 and for 65 years and older. Moderna said it will conduct a post-market clinical trial to confirm the effectiveness in the older group. Flu remains a significant public health challenge, and mFluCiva provides an important new option for America's seniors, said Stéphane Bancel, Chief Executive Officer of Moderna. The approval also reflects the ongoing potential of our mRNA platform to help address important public health challenges through continued scientific innovation. According to the company, late-stage trials found the vaccine to be about 27% more effective than a standard dose flu shot for people 50 and older. In a smaller study of people ages 65 and older, the mRNA shot generated a strong protective immune response compared with an existing high-dose flu vaccine already recommended for that age group. Moderna said it expects to have the vaccine available for eligible populations in the U.S. for the 2026-2027 respiratory virus season. The flu kills tens of thousands of people a year, and older populations are the most vulnerable. While there are currently vaccines on the market specifically meant for older populations, they take longer to manufacture and are not as flexible as the mRNA platform in targeting a specific strain of virus. It takes 2 to 3 months from when the seasonal strain is picked to when the mRNA shots start rolling out, according to Moderna, about half the time of a traditional vaccine. That extended delay gives the virus time to evolve, potentially making the vaccine less effective. If needed, vaccines using mRNA can also be updated later in the year to better match the prevalent strain. The approval of Moderna's vaccine was not guaranteed. Health and Human Services Secretary Robert F. Kennedy Jr. has repeatedly criticized mRNA technology, calling the COVID vaccines the deadliest vaccine ever made. Last year, his department canceled nearly $500 million in funding for mRNA vaccine research. A top FDA official earlier this year initially refused to review the vaccine before the agency reversed course a week later under pressure. Former agency vaccine chief Vinay Prasad said the application was rejected because of Moderna's decision to compare its vaccine to a standard flu shot in adults 65 and up rather than the high-dose shot. Moderna said FDA had initially signed off on the trial design. Application refusals are rare, and critics said the episode pointed to a hostile environment for the mRNA vaccines under Kennedy. The next steps for the new vaccine aren't clear. The vaccine needs to be formally recommended by the Centers for Disease Control and Prevention's, or CDC, vaccine panel, the Advisory Committee on Immunization Practices, but a federal judge has blocked it from meeting under its current membership. The vaccine could still be prescribed without the panel meeting, but insurers may not cover it. The story, dwindling Colorado River creates water and power challenges for the western U.S. As the Colorado River dwindles, it threatens to reduce the availability of both water and electricity in the western U.S. Last week, the federal government came up with a plan that aims to manage the river water, but critics on both sides of the aisle warn that deep cuts to water use could be harmful to in the states that depend on it. The river has been in a drought for more than 25 years, and its levels have fallen over time. A recent study from NASA found that since 2002, Colorado River reservoirs and aquifers have lost a total of 52 cubic kilometers of water. That drought, intensified by climate change, is one factor in constraining the water supply. Another is heavy usage, especially for agriculture, including crops such as hay, that are particularly water-intensive. The shrinking resource has created a conundrum for the seven states that rely on the river: Arizona, California, Colorado, Nevada, New Mexico, Utah, and Wyoming. In those states, the Colorado River provides water for farming, municipal use, industrial use, and human consumption. Arizona, California, and Nevada, collectively known as the Lower Basin states, are subject to cuts of their river water use under a new federal plan. Arizona is being particularly hard hit. The most junior water right in the Tower Basin, where most of the water is used, is the water that supplies the Central Arizona Project Canal, the CAP, the Central Arizona Water Conservation District, that takes water and is a critical supplemental source to Phoenix and Tucson, said Jack Schmidt, director of the Center for Colorado River Studies at Utah State University, in an interview prior to the announcement last week. Colorado River water also powers hydroelectric dams at Lake Mead and Lake Powell, a source of renewable power for the region. Recently, the U.S. Bureau of Reclamation projected that Lake Powell could reach a level near that, which threatens power production. Schmidt said that if water levels in the reservoirs get below a certain threshold, hydropower gets compromised at both dams. Malcolm Wolf, president and CEO of the National Hydropower Association, described the situation as adding to the power challenges that the region is already facing. But he said that the impacts of less power generation from the dams are expected to be a handful of electricity price surges rather than blackouts. It is definitely going to have an impact, but it's probably just a few hours in those hottest summer months, Wolf said. Meanwhile, the seven states that rely on the Colorado River have endured lengthy negotiations to try to come to an agreement for how to cut their water use in the years ahead, as interim guidelines from 2007 expire at the end of this year. When they were unable to come to a consensus, the Interior Department last week proposed its own plan, which could have potentially steep cuts for the lower basin states. The department's proposed cuts of up to 3 million acre-feet per year total could be far steeper than the cuts proposed by the states themselves. However, the 3 million figure is a maximum, and the Trump administration has stressed that it intends for its plan to be flexible depending on timely water conditions. And the department has yet to reveal near-term plans for how significant the cuts will be in 2027 and 2028. Nevertheless, the potential for significant cuts garnered pushback from impacted states. Arizona's Department of Water Resources said in a statement that a cut of 3 million acre-feet per year would devastate Arizona's water users and its economy. Arizona Governor Katie Hobbs, Democrat, said in a statement that the plan contains unacceptable options that include the federal government forcing Arizona to take the majority of draconian water cutbacks. She said that for 2027 and 2028, her administration will be working around the clock, advocating for an approach that protects the stability of the system, distributes water reductions equitably, and ensures water security for all Colorado River water users. Nevada Governor Joe Lombardo, Republican, said in a statement that the plan seeks to impose unrealistic reductions on Nevada and our water users. He added that it could have a devastating economic and environmental impacts on Nevada. The story Hassan Piker influences beyond Generation Z angers moderate Democrats. Welcome back to the feed. We are three Generation Z editors at The Hill working to understand the ins and outs of our generation's politics. This week, we're giving a glimpse into how Gen Z has dominated the box office over the last few weeks and why so many live at home once they graduate. Opening up Gen Z helps Marvel, Christopher Nolan dominate the box office. The past few weeks have brought us two of the highest-grossing movies of the year, Christopher Nolan's The Odyssey and Marvel's Spider-Man Brand New Day, and they share similarities in who is featured and who has helped generate blockbuster box office revenue. Spider-Man shares Tom Holland and Zendaya, who sit on the cusp of Gen Z, as well as John Bernthal with The Odyssey. The Hollywood couple were certainly a big draw for Gen Z fans to the theaters. Spider-Man Brand New Day has made box office history last weekend, passing fellow Marvel film Avengers Endgame for the biggest North American opening weekend, with 360 million U.S. and Canadian ticket sales, according to the Associated Press. It is being reported that 36% of the opening weekend crowd was between ages 18 and 24, drawing in a large Gen Z crowd, despite Marvel's audience aging since the 2019 release of Avengers Endgame. The success shows a resurgence in Gen Z's interest in Marvel, especially with the release of the Avengers Doomsday trailer, followed by Spider-Man Brand New Day. Marvel's Phase 1, which spanned from 2008 to 2012, included origin story movies for some of this generation's favorite superheroes in the Marvel Cinematic Universe, or MCU, not to mention all that of Tobey Maguire's Spider-Man movies came out before the MCU's Phase 1 even started. Iron Man 2008, The Incredible Hulk 2008, Iron Man 2 2010, Thor 2011, and Captain America The First Avenger 2011 set up the 2012 release of The Avengers. This was a Marvel phase older Gen Z grew up with and younger ones were born into. The Odyssey's opening weekend made about $124 million, passing some of Nolan's best, including Oppenheimer, Inception, and Interstellar. The film made additional $51 million in North America its second weekend, NBC News reports. Nolan has also jumped in on the superhero connection with Gen Z in his career, although on the DC Comics side, with Batman Begins 2005, The Dark Knight 2008, one of my favorite movies of all time, and The Dark Knight Rises 2012. On the mic, what's up with Hassan Abi? It is impossible to explain the Gen Z's relationship to politics without acknowledging the role often controversial political streamers play. One such streamer, Hassan Piker, has dominated conversations surrounding the Michigan Democratic Senate primary. Progressive candidate Abdul El-Sayed defeated the more moderate Representative Haley Stevens, Democrat of Michigan, in a razor-thin race that wasn't called until Wednesday morning. He'll now face former Representative Mike Rogers, Republican of Michigan, in the November general election. Piker, who identifies as a socialist, threw his support behind El-Sayed. The two leftists stood alongside each other at an April rally at Michigan State University, a decision that ruffled some Democrats' feathers. State Senator Mallory McMorrow, Democrat of Michigan, shortly after compared Piker to far-right podcaster Nick Fuentes. We'll get to him another week. And Matt Bennett, co-founder of center-left think tank Third Way, called El-Sayed a disgrace to the Democratic Party. As the Democratic primary drew closer, criticism ramped up. To talk about the larger Democratic Party post the election in Michigan going forward, I am not going to be in the same party with Hassan Piker, Democratic strategist James Carville said in a Sunday interview with Fox News. But Piker, who has 3.1 million followers on the social platform Twitch, is unlikely to disappear. The backlash reflects a growing debate within the Democratic Party over how to handle the influence of online political personalities like Piker, particularly among Gen Z voters who increasingly consume politics through live streams, podcasts, and social media rather than traditional news outlets. According to a 2025 report from the Pew Research Center, 76% of Americans aged 18 to 29 get news often or sometimes from social media, and 31% prefer these digital platforms compared to traditional media like television, 12%, radio, 5%, and print, 5%, Abigail Walker. Breaking down, almost half of Gen Zers live at home. Don't worry. Almost half, or 49%, of adults under the age of 30 reported living at home in 2025, according to the Fed's Survey of Household Economics and Decision-Making, or SHED. The number is up 6 percentage points from 2022 and up 12 percentage points from 2019, before the coronavirus pandemic. Another 47% received help from someone outside their household to pay for an expense, like cell phone bills and housing costs, according to the survey. Fortune reported that this massive shift will ripple through the rest of the economy. The longer Gen Z lives with parents and even roommates, the later they will marry, start families, buy homes, enroll their kids in local schools, and beyond. However, Laura Ulrich, director of economics at Indeed Hiring Lab, told Fortune that the survey may be inflating the living-at-home rates for college students who may be at home for a few months but are otherwise gone for the rest of the year. The New Yorker raised the same concern in its coverage of the survey and pointed out that the number of young adults living with their parents has been steadily increasing over the last 40 years. It received an extra bump during the pandemic, too. While rents are rising faster than wages can keep up, it is not necessarily the driving force that sends Gen Zers to their childhood bedrooms. A lot of intergenerational living today may stem from shifting cultural norms, the New Yorker reported. In areas with more Black, Latino, and Asian families, typically have higher rates of young adults at home. There is now a divide between Gen Z and economists. The latter argues that the employment has been steady, and the former says they don't make enough money, the outlet pointed out. This creates a stalemate or some kind of macroeconomic misunderstanding. I've noticed more friends post-grad gravitating toward home or making comments about how it could be a temporary fallback if things don't work out, but it is not their first choice, and they're not necessarily keen on reverting to a version of their teenage selves, forced to push back their own marriage and family timelines. While the SHED's numbers appear concerning, there is a larger story behind the statistics. Gen Z will make it out of their parents' houses and into their own one day, we hope. One last thing, can't afford the date or can't step up to the plate? Gen Z's romantic lives have been the subject of significant commentary. A recent take, we can't afford it. The New York Times on Monday cited a 2026 study from Brigham Young University that found 52% of young adults reported the biggest barrier to dating they expressed was not having enough money. This romance recession may stem from increased cost of living, especially in cities, and a sluggish job market. While cheaper dates are available, achievable, social media and dating apps create unnecessary pressure that make these plans less attractive, especially in the early dates where you're first getting to know someone. A BMO Group study found that the average cost of a date night is $200. That's a lot of money to consistently drop on someone with whom it may not work out. Young adults, including myself, definitely worry about present and future financial constraints, but it is still important to make sure I take my girlfriend on nice dates. Planning dates gives us something to look forward to on our calendars and keeps excitement in the relationship, but factoring the cost into my budget is a must. In the Financial Situations and Dating Skills study, a total of 3,995 young adults, 1,969 men, and 2,026 women were interviewed and asked about their dating barriers. The story, Fetterman to oppose Blanche's nomination to head Justice Department. Senator John Fetterman, Democrat of Pennsylvania, says he will vote against Acting Attorney General Todd Blanche's nomination to serve in the role permanently, putting more pressure on Senate Majority Leader John Thune, Republican of South Dakota, to limit GOP defections on the high-profile nominee. If you're going to bring up Blanche, I'm not going to vote for him, Fetterman told The Weekly Show with Jon Stewart podcast. He noted that he's supported some of President Trump's cabinet picks, most notably Mark Wayne Mullen's nomination to serve as Secretary of Homeland Security. Fetterman could have blocked Mullen's nomination in the Homeland Security Committee because the panel's Republican chair, Senator Rand Paul of Kentucky, voted against him. "There's some I would vote for," Fetterman said of Trump's executive branch nominees, "and there's many that I haven't because it's just I don't believe that's the right person for the job," he told Stewart. "I really try to call balls and strikes. I do think, like, for example, Mayorkas, he did a terrible job," Fetterman said, referring to Alejandro Mayorkas, who served as Secretary of Homeland Security under former President Biden. Fetterman's opposition to Blanche leaves Thune less room to maneuver as he tries to get Blanche confirmed before the Senate leaves for a five-week August recess. Senator Susan Collins, Republican of Maine, announced Tuesday that she will vote no on Blanche, and two other Republican senators remain undecided on Blanche, Lisa Murkowski of Alaska and Bill Cassidy of Louisiana. Thune cannot afford to lose more than two GOP senators on Blanche's nomination because he's working with an ineffective Senate GOP majority of 52 seats, while Senator Mitch McConnell, Republican of Kentucky, is absent for the foreseeable future because of a serious health issue. Thune, however, told reporters Wednesday that he feels confident he has the votes to confirm Blanche. "I'm confident we're having conversations with the folks, the small number of people who will be undecided in this, and I'm hopeful we'll get there. But again, it's a work in progress, and we're not there yet," he said. The GOP leader said his intention and hope is to have a final confirmation vote on Blanche before the August recess. The story: Sand leads Lahn in Iowa governor's race, while Turek trails Hinson for Senate. Democratic state auditor Rob Sand is leading Republican businessman Zach Lahn in the Iowa governor's race, according to a new poll, while Democratic state rep Josh Turek trails Trump-backed Representative Ashley Hinson, Republican of Iowa, in the Senate race. A new Emerson College polling, Nexstar Media survey, found 48% of Iowa voters were behind Sand, ahead of Lahn's 43%, in the gubernatorial race to replace retiring governor Kim Reynolds, Republican. Another 2% picked someone else, and 7% were undecided. In the race for retiring Senator Joni Ernst's Republican seat in the Senate, Hinson was ahead with 48% against Turek's 45%, with 6% undecided. Driving Democratic competition in the Iowa general election are independent voters who break for Sand by a 26-point margin, 58% to 32%, and Turek by an 11-point margin, 49% to 38%, said Spencer Kimball, executive director of Emerson College Polling. Sand performs better among those swing voters who broke for Trump in 2024 by about 17 points in Emerson's final poll. About 1 in 10 Trump voters indicate they would support Sand. Sand, the only Democrat currently holding statewide office in the red stronghold, also had the highest favorable rating among the candidates in both the governor's and Senate races, with 51%. Hinson had a 44% favorable rating, followed by Turek at 42% and Lahn at 36%. President Trump, who had backed Representative Randy Feenstra, Republican of Iowa, over Lahn in the Republican primary, held a 43% job approval rating in the new polling, underwater by 8 points, with a 51% disapproval rating. Feenstra's loss broke a winning streak for the president, who endorsees have toppled the political careers of several detractors in primaries across the country this cycle. Trump backed Feenstra just days before the election, while Lahn was supported by Turning Point Action and former Representative Steve King, Republican of Iowa. In the Democratic primary for Senate, Turek handily defeated progressive state senator Zach Walls, offering a win for Senate Democratic leader Chuck Schumer in what came to be seen as a proxy fight for the party's direction. Cook Political Report rates the governor's race as a toss-up and the Senate race as lean Republican, after shifting the latter toward Democrats following Turek's win in June. Decision Desk HQ, or DDHQ, rates the Senate race as a toss-up, with Hinson narrowly favored to beat Turek. The poll was conducted August 2 through 4 among 712 likely voters and has a credibility interval similar to a poll's margin of error of plus or minus 3.7%. Three things to know. Trump denied the U.S. is running low on munitions amid the Iran war, posting on Truth Social early Thursday that large amounts are being manufactured and shipped to the U.S. as needed. His post followed a Washington Post report that Trump clashed with Defense Secretary Pete Hegseth last week over the shortfalls, which the White House denies. Construction of a helipad at the White House underwent a restart Wednesday following Trump's request to make changes to the design. Trump had pushed for a new helipad so the landing of Marine One would not damage the White House's South Lawn. The two House Democrats have referred Energy Secretary Chris Wright to the Department of Justice for potential prosecution, accusing him of lying to Congress about whether green grants were canceled for partisan reasons. The referral is unlikely to lead to charges, but marks an escalation in tensions over the canceled funding. The where and when, the president will receive an intelligence briefing at 11 a.m. He will participate in signing time at 3 p.m. and participate in a pre-taped interview at 4 p.m. He will participate in a tele-rally at 6:15 p.m. and attend a Team USA reception at 7 p.m. The House will convene at 9 a.m. for a pro forma session. The Senate will meet at 10 a.m. And finally, it's Thursday, which means it's time for the weekly news quiz. U.S. Attorney for the District of Columbia Jeanine Pirro has been in the news this week for the scrutiny she has received from the president for dropping the reflecting pool vandalism cases. So this week's quiz will cover the longtime Trump ally's track record, as reports indicate her future in the role may be in jeopardy. Be sure to email your responses to jgans@thehill.com. Please add quiz to your subject line. What was the name of Pirro's weekly Fox News commentary show that ran from 2011 to 2022? Judge Jeanine's Court, Judge Jeanine Pirro, Justice with Judge Jeanine, Special Report.
1: 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Here is today's weather forecast on the Talking Information Center. Today, it's going to be sunny and hot with degrees high near 93. Heat index values as high as 101. West winds around 6 miles per hour. And then later this evening, partly cloudy with degrees low around 73. The sun will rise today at 5:44 a.m. and the sun will set today at 7:56 p.m. Stay tuned for more on the Talking Information Center.
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6: Hello, and welcome to the Talking Information Center, Thursday, August 6th, reading of the Foreign Affairs magazine. Thank you for listening. Okay. Our article today is titled, A Grand Strategy of Consolidation, How Trump Can Revitalize American Power, written by A. Wiss Mitchell. The country's new defense strategy envisioned a dramatic shakeup. It prioritized the homeland and repositioned forces that had patrolled distant frontiers for nearly a century. It handed the task of securing farther-flung defensive perimeters to allies, many of which appeared unprepared to take on the burden. Establishment experts were appalled. Hawks warned that the new strategy would embolden adversaries and advocated for the old approach of being strong everywhere at once. The year was 1904, and the country was the United Kingdom. It faced a dilemma broadly similar to the one the United States now confronts. Its empire was the world's strongest power. Its navy had more warships than the next two largest navies combined. But its strategic situation was deteriorating. Britain's economic primacy was beginning to slip as rising powers surpassed it in industrial production. Imperial Germany was building a blue water fleet. France and Russia were mounting fresh challenges to British power in Africa and Asia. The United States and Japan, new rivals, were pursuing dominance over their regions. British leaders had a choice. They could keep trying to outgun all these competitors or try something new. The country's top admiral, John Jackie Fisher, opted for the latter course. He outlined a strategy to shore up the British position that could be characterized as consolidation. Consolidation is when a state focuses on its foremost interests while ramping up national resources to increase the power at its disposal over time. This was not retrenchment or acquiescence to national decline. Fisher decided that instead of trying to maintain all of the British Empire's far-flung naval stations, he would prioritize the waters adjacent to the British Isles to deter Germany, the United Kingdom's top threat. To cover the gaps this created elsewhere, he aimed to rely on regional allies, such as Japan and France, that British diplomats were courting. By doing so, he hoped to buy time for the United Kingdom to mobilize its powerful industries and stay ahead of its rivals in leading technologies. The strategy was controversial, but it allowed the United Kingdom to achieve what the Prussian military theorist Karl von Clausewitz called the highest and simplest law of strategy, concentration. By focusing limited military resources on the main theater, the United Kingdom alleviated the multi-front pressure on its empire and put itself on a stronger footing for the coming confrontation with Imperial Germany. The United States is at a similar juncture today. For 3.5 decades, it has maintained peace and sustained influence in all the world's major regions without difficult trade-offs. It continued to assume it can do so even as the country's relative economic strength decreased and the rival military buildups eroded its superiority. As a consequence, the United States now faces a serious malignment between its national power and the strategic objectives to which it has become accustomed. As the United Kingdom did in Fisher's time, the United States needs to embrace a strategy of consolidation. The second Trump administration has taken significant steps in this direction, undertaking ambitious domestic reforms to expand national power with respect to China. The war it launched with Iran in February could advance consolidation if it remains narrowly scoped, but it could undermine the strategy if it becomes protracted. Going forward, Washington must fully commit to the consolidation blueprint. Future administrations need to stay the course to ensure the strategy bears fruit. That means not getting sucked into big wars or lulled back into old policy habits that reinforce the U.S. strategic predicament. If it focuses on consolidation, the United States has a historic chance to regain its bearings as a great power and prevail in a sustained competition with China, the most powerful adversary in U.S. history. American power is overextended. The country's commitments exceed the financial and military resources at its disposal. This overextension, which is plainly visible to its citizens, its allies, and its adversaries, resulted from shifts in the international balance of power, but also from the past U.S. policy choices. The collapse of the Soviet Union left the United States with no peer competitor. Washington reacted by cutting defense spending while expanding its military operations worldwide. After the 9/11 attacks in 2001, it launched large, sustained deployments in Afghanistan and Iraq and military operations in more than a dozen other countries. The financial and human costs of these wars are well documented. Less publicly appreciated is the fact that the United States undertook 30 years of continuous expeditionary warfare while allowing the structural foundations of its military power, its defense, industrial base, shipbuilding capacity, and nuclear capability to wither. Peripheral wars neither substantially increased the United States' access to resources, nor even, as their architects hoped, expanded the number of U.S.-aligned democracies. Instead, they depleted U.S. strength in countless ways, including by deferring military modernization, shrinking the Pentagon's arsenal, and driving long-term sovereign debt so high that it hobbled Washington's ability to invest in the country's future. Economic overextension is another self-inflicted wound. U.S. military operations since 2001 added $8 trillion to the national debt. In that same period, entitlement spending increased by over $2 trillion until, by 2024, it accounted for 51% of the federal budget. A string of government bailouts, including the stimulus responses to the 2008 and 9 global financial crisis and the COVID-19 pandemic, added a further $7 trillion to the debt, a sum comparable to the total amount that the United States spent during World War II. Already, the United States pays more to service its past borrowing than to fund its defense. A final self-inflicted wound is social in nature. The country's breathtaking fiscal expansion coincided with a deindustrialization that buoyed stock markets but gutted working-class communities that, for generations, had depended on well-paying manufacturing jobs. Between 2000 and 2015, more than 60,000 U.S. factories closed, and a third of the country's manufacturing jobs were lost. In Rust Belt communities, wages declined, unemployment rose, and for middle-aged men, life expectancies fell. drug overdose deaths and suicides rose nationwide. External factors have also helped spread the United States too thin. As the country grew weaker, its field of competitors was expanding. 30 years ago, the United States faced no peer adversaries. Today, it faces a full peer, China, and an emboldened Russia, as well as threats from Iran, North Korea, and a bevy of non-state actors. China's power has increased spectacularly. In 1991, its GDP was $2 trillion in inflation-adjusted dollars. In 2024, it was $37 trillion, an increase of 1,500%. China has used its growing wealth to mount a historic military buildup. Between 1991 and 2023, it expanded defense spending from $23 billion in today's dollars to more than $300 billion, a 1,300% increase. In 2024 alone, a single Chinese shipbuilder produced more ships than the United States has built since 1945. The three most recent U.S. national defense strategies have made it clear that the U.S. military is no longer postured or equipped to fight more than one major rival at a time. Like the United Kingdom in the early 20th century, the United States faces the danger of a war on multiple fronts that would be beyond its immediate ability to handle, what the Pentagon calls the simultaneity of problem. In sum, the United States faces more numerous enemies and greater internal constraints than it did either during the Cold War or in the post-Cold War period. It has a military that, until recently, was principally configured for peripheral expeditionary warfare rather than for conflict with a peer opponent, and debt overhangs that preclude it from borrowing at the levels required for a major war. The gulf between Washington's means and the ends toward which it may soon need to apply these means is only growing. Recharging the batteries. The goal of consolidation is to narrow the gap between a state's means and ends by systematically increasing the former and limiting or redefining the latter. It revolves around the idea that a great power can replenish its strength by confronting hard decisions, with a view to improving its power position relative to where it otherwise would have been. In practice, that means proactively accepting strategic trade-offs as a necessary evil in the short term, while vigorously renovating underlying structural factors, technology, alliances, industrial production, to alleviate or even transcend those trade-offs over the long haul. Consolidation is not the same as retrenchment. Both are responses to overstretch, but they differ in the basic problem they aim to address and the end goal they attempt to achieve. Retrenchment occurs when a great power believes that its core is so depleted that no changes, however creative, will allow it to maintain its old position. The great power's goal is to give up what it holds as a way of reducing the burden. By contrast, consolidation proceeds from the premise that a great power's core of strength remains viable, but has been mismanaged in ways that undercut its potential. Here, the great power's goal is to preserve and replenish what it has by reweighting its external obligations and mobilizing its resource base. Many of history's most successful consolidations were undertaken by great powers at their zenith that needed a period of focused recuperation to gain a second wind. A classic example is the Roman Empire during Hadrian's reign. Immediately before he became emperor in AD 117, Rome had embarked on wars that extended its power deeper into Eastern Europe, the Caucasus, and the Middle East. Although these campaigns were militarily successful, they overextended the Roman army and depleted the empire's coffers. Hadrian consolidated by disgorging his predecessor Trajan's conquests and fortifying a defensible perimeter along the Roman Empire's natural borders, the Rhine, Danube, and Euphrates rivers. He negotiated a peace with Rome's top adversary, the Parthian Empire in present-day Iran, delegated more to allies, and ramped up domestic economic and administrative reforms. The result was a new golden age. Nearer to the present, U.S. President Richard Nixon embarked on a form of consolidation in the late 1960s and early 1970s when the United States was war-weary but not in true decline. Nixon's goal was to refocus Washington on its main contest with the Soviet Union. Like Hadrian and Fisher, he pursued détente with rivals and shifted security burdens to allies, such as by adopting the Guam Doctrine, which held Asian partners responsible for their own conventional defense. He paired these moves with an ambitious program of economic reform, renegotiating trade relations with allies, expanding domestic energy production, and investing in U.S. infrastructure and technological innovation. This eased fiscal pressures, increased exports, and allowed the United States to refocus its military expenditures. Not all attempts at consolidation succeed. In the 15th century, the Ming Dynasty attempted to consolidate Chinese power following a period of expansion. It strengthened the Great Wall and improved agriculture and infrastructure, but failed to adequately reform governing institutions and shore up its defenses against the Mongols and the Manchu, eventually leading it to succumb to outside pressure and collapse. Between World War I and II, the British Empire attempted what on paper looked like an inspired attempt at consolidation that included imperial trade preferences, lowering tariffs within the empire and raising them for everyone else, and political devolution. By that point, however, the burdens on the empire were out of all proportion to its small resource base. The United Kingdom failed to stave off a multi-front war and eventually slipped from the ranks of the great powers. In the late 1980s, the Soviet Union tried to consolidate by cutting its losses in Afghanistan, using arms control to reduce defense burdens, restructuring the economy, and opening up politically. But its government was ultimately too ideologically rigid to make the reforms it needed to save itself. Certain basic conditions need to exist for consolidation to succeed. First, a state must have enough baseline power. The entire premise of consolidation is that undermobilized reservoirs of strength can be tapped with wiser management. When no amount of mobilization can possibly match the scale of external threats, retrenchment becomes inevitable. Second, a state has to possess the will and focus to carry out a consolidation strategy. That requires strong leaders who can force unpopular policies onto the agenda and manage the distraction of inevitable crises, and a political system able to sustain long-term plans. Finally, consolidation takes time. It is a period of intentional respite from costly foreign policy adventures and, above all, the supremely taxing trial of great power war. Both allies and enemies have a say in the strategy's success. Allies, because they must consent to a revised bargain that requires more from them. And enemies, because the consolidating state needs a period of relative stability to rehabilitate its position. A fresh start. The second Trump administration has pursued key elements of consolidation, as demonstrated both by its strategic documents and by most, although not all, of its major policies. The 2025 National Security Strategy explicitly identified the widening gap between the United States' means and ends, the starting point for any consolidation strategy, as the organizing problem in the U.S. statecraft. The NSS proposed a program of national revitalization that rebalances the country's external commitments and makes generational domestic investments in core capabilities to increase U.S. power relative to its main rival, China, over time. Similarly, the 2026 National Defense Strategy marks a historic shift and bears a striking resemblance to Fisher's 1904 approach. Like Fisher, Undersecretary of Defense for Policy Elbridge Colby, the NDS's chief architect, had the foresight to see that his country was fundamentally unprepared to face a new main threat and the courage to devise an original strategy that defied the political mainstream. The NDS calls for a stronger focus on the Western Hemisphere and China, a controlled reduction of U.S. efforts in Europe and the Middle East, and an ambitious program for mobilizing U.S. military industrial resources. Both the NSS and the NDS embrace a logic of trade-offs. By shifting focus away from longstanding policy priorities in Europe and the Middle East, they accept greater risk in those theaters. By pressuring allies toward greater reciprocity in security and trade, they accept a risk of friction in these relationships. By supporting a degree of strategic cohabitation with major adversaries, China and Russia, they go against the establishment wisdom that both powers must be simultaneously contained. Even before it released these strategy documents, the Trump administration began reducing the day-to-day burden on U.S. power and replenishing the country's core strengths. It has sought to reduce legacy commitments in non-priority foreign theaters by drawing down the U.S. troop presence in Syria and trimming military aid to Ukraine. It reduced spending on foreign aid and international institutions and increased resources for securing the U.S. borders, fighting drug trafficking, and assisting friendly regimes in Latin and South America to stanch the spread of Chinese and Russian influence there. Its efforts to bring Venezuela to heel and pursue U.S. interests in Greenland both followed a consolidationist logic, as have its attempts to reconfigure its relations with U.S. allies. It successfully pressed European allies to endorse a 5% defense spending target in NATO. In early 2026, it outlined a strategic overhaul of the alliance that would shift the conventional defense burden to European countries. In tandem, it has used tariffs to negotiate new trade agreements with allies and solicit domestic investment pledges that will boost U.S. reindustrialization. These pledges total $5 trillion so far. Tariffs have brought in around $200 billion. And if they remain in place, could add an estimated $5.2 trillion to the United States revenue over the next decade. Like Nixon, Trump has sought détente with major rivals. With Russia, his administration has pursued diplomacy aimed at ending the war in Ukraine and concurrent moves, including oil price diplomacy and closing energy sanction loopholes, to pressure Russia toward an off-ramp. With China, it has used a combination of pressure and sustained diplomacy to attempt to rebalance trade relations in the United States' favor, without triggering a sudden deterioration that could lead to major economic shocks or a military confrontation. Although the terms of a new trade architecture with China are still being negotiated, the process of pursuing one is consistent with the consolidationist logic of seeking cohabitation with a major rival to buy time and get the pieces in place, including expanded semiconductor production, reshored supply chains, and deepened critical minerals capacity for a stronger future position. At home, the administration has pursued rejuvenation by encouraging reinvestment in domestic manufacturing. In addition to seeking lower tariffs on U.S. exports, it has expanded tax credits for strategic industries, reduced onerous environmental permitting frameworks for industrial projects, and funded high-tech investment hubs. It has launched military procurement reforms that prioritize contracts for innovative commercial startups, and unveiled more long-term contracts to accomplish sustained production of the most needed weapons systems. It has asked for a 50% increase in the defense budget and used executive orders to press for greater investments in military production capacity. The administration has also sought to accelerate innovation in tech sectors that will determine the outcome of the U.S. competition with China. Its artificial intelligence strategy lightened regulatory constraints that hamper breakthroughs, accelerated permitting for AI data centers, opened federal land for hyperscale computing facilities, marshaled large private investments in AI facilities, and began the process of expanding the power grid to secure abundant energy sources for data centers the size of several city blocks. Undergirding all these moves is a course marshaled large private investments in AI facilities and began the process of expanding the power grid to secure abundant energy sources for data centers the size

0: remains to be seen how the Iran war will affect the strategy. If the United States can expeditiously accomplish its main military objectives of destroying Iran's nuclear capabilities and degrading its ballistic missile arsenal and industrial base, it will ease the simultaneity burden by effectively neutering the weakest of the country's three main adversaries. But already, the war has depleted the U.S. military's arsenal and its readiness for a war with China. A conflict that stretches on for months or involves boots on the ground would undermine consolidation by draining U.S. blood and treasure and prompting sustained energy price hikes, higher inflation, subdued growth, and social blowback. Earlier consolidation strategies came to familiar forks in the road. Hadrian faced a crisis in the Levant that required the dispatch of several legions and could have become a multi-front problem. In Fisher's time, the British faced crises in Asia, North Africa, and the Balkans that could have derailed his plans for naval concentration. The Nixon administration faced an escalatory spiral in Vietnam that could have prevented it from reprioritizing Europe. In all these cases, leaders managed the crisis without allowing them to subvert the central logic of their strategy. For the United States now, management will mean using any successes in Iran to truly deprioritize the Middle East going forward. Well, that's all the time we have today for Foreign Affairs and this article titled A Grand Strategy of Consolidation, How Trump Can Revitalize American Power, written by A. Wes Mitchell. We'll have to pick this up again next week. Thank you so much for listening. Today is Thursday, August 6th. My name is Vicki from the Talking Information Center, and thank you for joining in.
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6: 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Framingham.

Hello, good morning, and welcome to today's AM Update. Today is Friday, August 7th. I'm Billy Walker. John Shea will return to us on Monday next week. Today there is no Commission Commuter Update or the Safe Disabled Traveler Notebook, but it will return next week. We will start today's AM update with the front page headlines from the Boston Globe and the Boston Herald. Starting off with the Boston Globe, voters cool to marquee multi

0: And match up. Many turned off by the negative tone and say they are focused on national races. Mother who killed two kids gets new trial. SJC ruling could have major impact on others using insanity defense, like Clancy. A sight they'll never forget. State decries using police to probe students. Milton defends residency practice, denies profiling. Newton ordered to refund $2 million to pot shops. Judge says fees weren't meant for projects, police dog. And outside Fenway, off-color t-shirts never wear thin. And over to the Boston Herald headlines. MLB magic. Local star shines on White Sox. Shell shocked. Jaylen Brown opens up. And killer mom tears up. Lindsay Clancy relives baby's death. Our newspaper coverage begins this morning with the Wall Street Journal at 8 a.m., the Boston Globe at 9, the Boston Herald at 10, the Washington Post at 11, and the New York Times at noon. Let's check in now with your latest weather forecast. Here is today's weather forecast on the Talking Information Center. Today, it's going to be sunny and hot with degrees high near 93. Heat index values as high as 101. West winds around 6 miles per hour. And then later this evening, partly cloudy with degrees low around 73. The sun will rise today at 5:44 a.m. and the sun will set today at 7:56 p.m. Stay tuned for more on the Talking Information Center. Here are last night's lottery numbers. From the numbers game, midday winning numbers are 4, 4, 7, 4. Evening winning numbers are 9, 2, 9, 6. From mass cash, midday winning numbers are 14, 16, 19, 24, 25. Evening winning numbers are 5, 8, 10, 19, 26. 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And from Megabucks, winning numbers are 2, 6, 16, 35, 36, 41.
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0: And we wrap up AM Update with Julie, bringing you your horoscope, This Day in History, Science Update, and today's program schedule. Julie, good morning.
2: Good morning. This is your horoscope for Friday, August 7th. Aries. New connections and exciting ideas bring a peppy energy to your morning. Greet the day with a sharp mind and witty tongue. Don't be afraid to share your perspective when surrounded by inspiring people, even if you're not sure how it will land. Surprises are in store for those bold enough to show their weirdest and most innovative selves. Indulge in activities that make you feel good and are intellectually or artistically challenging. The vibes are perfect for collaborating with peers you might have something to learn from. Taurus, pay special attention to where visions lead you this morning. Psychic abilities sharpen, opening you up to divine inspiration. Ideas cooked up under these cosmic conditions hold major potential and could dramatically improve your ability to conjure prosperity and success. Don't hesitate to change course if you've hit a dead end within the current trajectory. If you've been considering a career shift or taking on a new project, now is the time to do so. Surround yourself with spiritually elevating comforts and fill your home with love this afternoon. Gemini, you'll radiate mystique and charisma this morning, and luck will certainly be on your side. As the moon moves through your sign, supportive aspects with Pluto, Neptune, and Uranus make it easier to command attention. Use these vibes to make headway socially and to rally support for projects or goals. Keep peers on their toes by allowing them to meet a weirder, more playful, and lovable version of you. Messages you share will catch on quickly when Jupiter activates this afternoon. Speaking up will also allow others to see how insightful and funny you truly are. Cancer, the Gemini moon, encourages you to question what you've accepted up until this point. Aspects with Pluto, Uranus, and Neptune help you release preconceived notions around what's normal or repeatable to honor the voice within fully. You may realize you've been playing by rules that don't serve you and will be eager to break free from these structures. Be mindful of what success, security, and rebellion mean to you to ensure one does not overpower the other. Quiet down in a natural environment to call forth additional epiphanies while Luna aligns with Jupiter this afternoon. Leo, you have access to love, support, and wisdom. Explore these realms while the Gemini moon aspects Pluto, Neptune, and Uranus, putting you in the mood to connect and expand. Approach each interaction with a curious yet open mind to make the most of these vibes. Doing so will help you tap into unexplored channels of the psyche, allowing you to better understand yourself and the people around you. Your aura grows warmer and more alluring as the hours pass, creating a valuable popularity boost. Network with intention and don't shy away from self-promotion this afternoon. Virgo, you'll make significant headway toward long-term goals. Knowing which dreams and tasks to prioritize will put you at an advantage. Embrace strategy and organization to manage your time efficiently without pushing yourself too hard. Maintaining a consistent wellness routine can also have a major impact on your ability to sustain this moment. So don't take your health for granted. Pull back from daily life to re-examine your big picture when Jupiter stirs this afternoon, taking steps to reinforce work you've put in thus far. Libra. The Gemini moon forms sweet connections with Pluto, Neptune, and Uranus, priming you for a day full of fun, love, and connection. Maintain valuable relationships by putting forth the effort to interact with companions near and far. If you've been struggling to open up emotionally, these vibes can help you lower your guard with safe people. The transformations that follow will improve your sense of empowerment. You may also feel called to take up a new hobby or invest more deeply in existing ones. Enjoy the spotlight this afternoon, relishing the praise and support peers provide. Scorpio, if you don't fight for yourself, it's unlikely anyone else will. Take charge of your life while the Gemini moon aspects Pluto, Neptune, Uranus. Challenge yourself emotionally, mentally, and physically without pushing yourself to the brink. Moving outside your comfort zone will reveal where change is needed and where power can be seized. If you're in a romantic or business partnership, urge your counterpart to do the same, especially if things have felt stagnant. Exciting career opportunities could emerge this afternoon. Even small steps in the right direction can lead to major developments. Sagittarius, loved ones go out of their way to expand your mind and share what they love. As the Gemini moon aligns with Pluto, Neptune, and Uranus, allow yourself to be taken on a journey by someone you adore. Though you may feel skeptical of unfamiliar ideas or interests at first, try not to let it cloud your judgment. You will be shocked to discover just how much the people around you have been concealing beneath the surface. As intrigue builds, you'll want to learn more. Fully embrace that which brews curiosity once Luna aspects Jupiter this afternoon. Capricorn, consistency and security don't always have to be boring. Rediscover all that is vibrant and fulfilling within everyday life. You may discover that simple pleasures haven't been enough of a priority recently, causing your world to feel bland. Instead of speeding through the day, use this energy as an excuse to slow down and literally smell the roses. Try to explore your environment with a fresh perspective, searching for details that often go unnoticed. Stress will be easier to manage as your connection with the material realm strengthens, thanks to a sweet aspect between Luna and Jupiter this afternoon. Aquarius, you can have a positive and meaningful influence on the world, even if your efforts seem insignificant at the moment. Dare to dream up a better future. Challenge yourself to view humanity from a smaller, more immediate perspective. Though you might not have the power or resources necessary to touch all corners of the globe, you can certainly do some good at a local level. Go out of your way to spread love and help others this afternoon, and you will gain extreme fulfillment. And Pisces, nurture your small corner of the world. These vibes emphasize just how vital sacred spaces are, nudging you to invest in your own. Get creative with the process, allowing yourself to be guided on an intuitive level. Quieting down will make it easier to hear and decode messages from beyond, so vibrant visions might filter in. This energy also emphasizes the importance of recharging mentally, physically, and emotionally. If you've been feeling burnt out, now's the time to rest up. Find space in your schedule to reset this afternoon. And on this day in 1964, the United States Congress overwhelmingly approves the Gulf of Tonkin Resolution, giving President Johnson nearly unlimited powers to oppose communist aggression in Southeast Asia. The resolution marked the beginning of an expanded military role for the United States in the Cold War battlefields of Vietnam, Laos, and Cambodia. By 1964, America's ally, South Vietnam, was in serious danger of falling to a communist insurgency. The insurgents, aided by communist North Vietnam, controlled large areas of South Vietnam, and no amount of U.S. military aid and training seemed able to save the southern regime. During the presidencies of Dwight Eisenhower and John F. Kennedy, hundreds and then thousands of U.S. military advisors had been sent to South Vietnam to train that nation's military forces. In addition, hundreds of millions of dollars in military and economic assistance had been given to South Vietnam. The administration of President Johnson made the decision that only direct U.S. military intervention in the conflict could turn the tide. However, Johnson was campaigning in the presidential election of 1964 as the responsible candidate who would not send American troops to fight and die in Asia. In early August, a series of events occurred that allowed Johnson to appear statesmanlike while simultaneously expanding the U.S. role in Vietnam. On August 2nd, North Vietnamese torpedo boats attacked an American destroyer in the Gulf of Tonkin. Johnson responded by sending in another destroyer. On August 4th, the two destroyers reported that they were under attack. This time, Johnson authorized retaliatory air attacks against North Vietnam. He also asked Congress to pass the Gulf of Tonkin Resolution. The resolution declared, quote, "The United States regards as vital to its national interest and to world peace the maintenance of international peace and security in Southeast Asia." It also gave Johnson the right to take all necessary measures to repel any armed attack against the forces of the United States and to prevent further aggression. The House passed the resolution by unanimous vote. The vote in the Senate was 88-2. Johnson's popularity soared in response to his restrained handling of the crisis. The Johnson administration went on to use the resolution as a pretext to begin heavy bombing of North Vietnam in early 1965 and to introduce U.S. combat troops in March 1965. Thus began a nearly eight-year war in which over 58,000 U.S. troops died. In a wider sense, the Gulf of Tonkin resolution can be considered America's Cold War policy toward all of Southeast Asia at the time. The resolution was also another example of the American government's less-than-candid discussion of national security matters during the Cold War. Unspoken during the congressional debate over the resolution was the fact that the commanders of the U.S. destroyers could not state with absolute accuracy that their ships had actually been attacked on the night of August 4th, nor was any mention made of the fact that the U.S. destroyers had been assisting South Vietnamese commandos in their attacks on North Vietnamese military installations. By the late 1960s, the tangle of government deceptions and lies began to unravel as public confidence in both Johnson and the American military effort in Vietnam began to erode. And in the morning science update from the Alfred Wegener Institute, thawing Arctic permafrost is releasing ancient carbon into the sea, raising fears that microbes could turn it into greenhouse gases and accelerate climate change. But sediment cores collected near Canada's Herschel Island reveal a more reassuring twist. Most of this land-based carbon becomes buried in the seafloor, while only about 10% is converted into gases. And then coming up on the schedule today, at 8 o'clock, the Wall Street Journal, 9 o'clock, the Boston Globe, 10 o'clock, the Boston Herald, 11 o'clock, the Washington Post, noon, the New York Times, 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o'clock, the Salem News, 4:30, the Gloucester Daily Times, 5 o'clock, the Daily News of Newburyport, 5:30, Providence Journal, 6 o'clock, it's Shopper's Guides from Stop and Shop, Roach Brothers, and 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
0: Here is today's weather forecast on the Talking Information Center. Today, it's going to be sunny and hot with degrees high near 93. Heat index values as high as 101. West winds around 6 miles per hour. And then later this evening, partly cloudy with degrees low around 73. The sun will rise today at 5:44 a.m. Then the sun will set today at 7:56 p.m. Stay tuned for more on the Talking Information Center.
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0: Good morning and welcome to the Talking Information Center. Today is Friday, August 7th, and we have today's reading of the Wall Street Journal being read to you by Stephen George. Good morning.
23: Morning, Bill. Thank you very much. Welcome. It is our great pleasure to read for you today. I will begin with the What's News column on the far left side of the front page of the journal, as we always do. These are little news briefs, little appetizers that will get you ready for our as we move through the paper today, and we'll hit all these articles in detail. UK government cleared Paramount's $81 billion deal for Warner Brothers Discovery after Paramount offered protections to ensure editorial independence of the combined company's TV and streaming services. Gains in SpaceX shares in Thursday trading contrasted with an otherwise down day on Wall Street, where the S&P 500, Dow, and NASDAQ fell 0.2, 0.9, and 0.1% respectively. SoftBank used its stake in OpenAI to borrow $10 billion from banks, dialing up risk in its giant bet on the artificial intelligence pioneer. A New Mexico judge ordered Meta to pay $942 million after a jury found it failed to protect young people. Senator Elizabeth Warren pressed the Commerce Department for details on coming changes to official inflation numbers, changes that are expected to produce slightly cooler inflation readings. The FCC voted to repeal the national cap on television station ownership, potentially clearing the way for further consolidation of broadcasters. The Trump administration will place tariffs and set minimum prices on imported polysilicon on solar panels and their parts, aiming to reshore clean energy supply chains. Apollo agreed to buy British budget airline EasyJet for the equivalent of roughly $7.7 billion, prevailing in a bidding war for the carrier. Ryan Lance will retire next month after 14 years of leading ConocoPhillips and will hand the top job to Chief Financial Officer Andy O'Brien. Steve, you ready?
1: I'm ready, George.
23: Steve had to run a quick errand, so now he's back.
1: Had to get George's breakfast.
23: I wish.
1: SpaceX believers, faith unshaken. Individual investors view Musk Rocket Company's vision of future as priceless. Article by Hannah Aaron Lang and David Uberti. And this is also a quick review of yesterday's market activity. Gally Russell knows that his big bet on SpaceX might sound crazy. In recent weeks, the stock has shed $1 trillion in value. But how exciting is the idea that I could go to Mars? That's my grandkids could be living in space, said Russell, adding that shares of Elon Musk's rocket internet and AI company make up some 75% of his portfolio. The vision is priceless. A longtime devotee of Musk's ventures, Russell recently described SpaceX's extended sell-off as an insane opportunity to buy in a post on X. The chief executive piped up later that morning in Russell's replies, I think so. Many Wall Street pros are selling. SpaceX's 43% plunge from highs after its record debut included a 14% decline Wednesday following its first earnings report. On Thursday, the stock rose 6.1%, despite the release of up to 912 million shares into the market at the end of a lockup period, a potential flood of equities that investors believe could spark more volatility ahead. The move has set up a three-way collision among SpaceX's stratospheric ambitions, the increasingly difficult math of returns on massive AI spending, and a small army of retail stock pickers prepared to follow Musk to another planet. When SpaceX started trading in June, marking the largest initial public offering of all time, individual investors put in orders for some $100 billion worth of stock and poured in millions more during the first few minutes of trading. Now comes the reality check. Speculators roughly doubled their collective short positions between the end of June and the firm's first quarterly report, according to analytics firm S3 Partners. Those bets on SpaceX stock declining covered roughly one-third of all shares outstanding. None of that is dissuading retail traders. SpaceX is the fourth most popular investment on Robinhood, trailing only Nvidia, Tesla, and Apple. Shares have yet to see a day of net selling by individual investors since their listing, according to Vanda Research. During SpaceX's post-earnings plunge Wednesday, the firm said retail traders snapped up almost $23 million worth of stock in the first hour after the opening bell. The company has followed previous Musk ventures and sharing ambitions that border on the surreal, including space-bound data centers and Mars-based manufacturing. It also houses the social media platform X, while some investors have speculated that a merger with Tesla is next. Parsing the earnings from SpaceX's Earth-based AI play, reusable rockets, and internet business this week, Moffitt Nathanson analysts were left with a question of identity. What exactly is SpaceX? Even seasoned investment analysts struggle to value the long-term potential of asteroid mining. In the shorter run, the company's growth prospects rest largely on its ability to compete in a globe-spanning data center build-out led by hyperscalers, including Amazon and Microsoft. and the borrowing needed to finance that spending spree is growing more expensive. There's a big question about how they're going to fund it, said Julie Zhu, a MoffittNathanson analyst. With those fundamentals as a backdrop, it's tough to get excited about the stock. For now, at least, many of Wall Street's big banks are aligned with retail traders in their otherworldly optimism, in no small part because of Musk's prowess for engineering and marketing. Describing the company as a halo scaler, Deutsche Bank analyst told clients before earnings that SpaceX represents, in our view, the apex of civilizational ambition. Goldman Sachs and J.P. Morgan this week boosted their share price targets despite SpaceX's first half capital expenditures quadrupling from a year earlier. If it's more capital to enable better SpaceX outcomes, that's an easy trade for us, said Colin Canfield, an analyst at Cantor Fitzgerald. Pointing to the company's lofty goals, he added, SpaceX can outscale relative to AI hyperscalers because historically, they can take a best-in-class engineer and make them work harder for less. Now traders big and small alike will face a technical challenge to Musk's cult-like status in markets. The 912 million SpaceX shares that unlocked Thursday, holdings worth more than $100 billion, far exceed the previous supply of tradable stock. Yet SpaceX's gains contrasted with an otherwise down day on Wall Street. The Dow Jones Industrial Average fell 0.9% or 464 points, while the S&P 500 ticked 0.2% lower. The NASDAQ composite slipped 0.1%. Even so, the end of the lockup has left individual investors like Tamar June bracing for more volatility should company insiders decide to cash in. After buying into SpaceX when it was private, June landed 600 additional shares on IPO day. You have to put the noise aside, the software executive and longtime investor said. Remember when Microsoft shares took 16 years to recover their dot-com era highs? June held on. When Apple nearly went bankrupt, she saw that through too. June hopes her SpaceX shares will eventually turn out to be like the Apple stock certificate hanging over her desk, worth much more than she ever could have imagined 2 decades ago. If you get in early on tech, she said, you're going to do really well down the road. As for Musk, you can't bet against the guy. SpaceX would have to accrue many trillions more in value to replicate the returns of other tech giants that went public far sooner. Like June, however, many of the do-it-yourself traders snapping up shares of SpaceX said they are focused on what the company can accomplish in 10, 20, or even 30 years from now. You don't have to file reports on your quarterly performance, said Tanner Manson, an investor and content creator who focuses on tech stocks. He is holding off on buying SpaceX at these prices, he said, but understands why many others are looking through its recent declines and back toward Musk. If you can hitch your wagon to his horse, Manson said, who cares how long it takes? George.
23: Refiners go full tilt amid fuel crunch. It's written by Benoit Morin and Colin Eaton. President Trump wants to have U.S. energy dominance and low energy prices. He's getting one without the other, and he hates it. Iran war and Ukrainian strikes on Russian refineries knocked out a big chunk of the world's fuel-making apparatus, leaving the U.S. oil industry as the world's last major fuel supplier and a global supply shock that could last well into next year. U.S. refiners are running plants at full tilt to meet demand at home and abroad as fuel prices soar, giving them windfall profits and drawing the ire of President Trump, who ripped into oil companies this week for wringing too much cash out of American gas pumps. While U.S. gasoline exports have held relatively steady, diesel exports hit a record 1.9 million barrels a day last week, and jet fuel shipments were near record levels, according to data from the Energy Information Administration. The White House is watching inflation and affordability issues heading into the November midterm elections, and high diesel prices can boost the price of everything, from groceries to lumber. But Trump's energy frustrations aren't likely to be solved this year. Bringing prices at the pump down will require global energy flows to recover to their pre-war levels, according to chief executives of ExxonMobil, Marathon Petroleum, and Valero. That means rebuilding refineries across the Middle East, from Saudi Arabia to Kuwait to Bahrain, that Iran targeted. Energy analysts said they expect markets to remain tight through the end of 2027. Ukrainian drones continue to rain down on Russian energy assets, too. Russia, once a top exporter of fuel, had about a third of its refining capacity knocked offline and banned some fuel shipments until February. Meanwhile, fuel exports from China collapsed in part because it's getting less crude to process from the Middle East. The Iran conflict has stymied traffic in the Strait of Hormuz, a vital artery for oil voyages from Gulf countries. Saudi Arabia's oil exports to the U.S. dropped to zero in July, the first time monthly federal data show that happening since 1985. U.S. refiners have opted to buy more crude oil to process from American oil fields, as well as from Canada and Venezuela. Trump said in a Fox News interview on Tuesday that negotiators were close to a deal with Iran that could open the strait, and he believed the move would trigger the average price of gasoline in the U.S. to fall to $2.50. As of Thursday, the U.S. gas price averaged $4.06 a gallon. The persistent problem, executives say, is refining. I've never seen the available capacity relative to demand as low as it is today, said Darren Wood, CEO of Exxon, the nation's third largest oil refiner. It's going to take a while for the industry to kind of climb its way out of that hole. Steve.
1: From the business and finance section of today's Wall Street Journal, Meta AI model goes rogue, article by Sam Schechner. Meta platform said that one of its artificial intelligence models went rogue during cybersecurity testing, slipped onto the internet, and hacked a third-party service. The latest in a drumbeat of disclosures that suggest such incidents are becoming widespread. The Instagram and Facebook owner said that one of its AI models was able to access the internet because of a misconfiguration in a hacking test conducted by a third-party AI testing company. The same benchmark test, which aims to explore a model's hacking capabilities, was behind some of the several earlier autonomous AI hacking incidents involving Anthropic and OpenAI, a person familiar with the matter said. Meta said it learned about its model's escape when it was informed by the testing company. Irregular, Meta declined to release other details, such as which model was responsible when the hacking happened, which company its models hacked, or how long it was able to access the internet unsupervised. Meta said it was investigating and would publish a report. Irregular, which conducted tests for the three companies, said the incidents didn't involve a sophisticated cyber action and said it had no current open issues related to its test environment. The San Francisco-based company said it is working on a white paper on best practices for containing AI models when running tests, dubbed EVALS, that's E-V-A-L-S, of their cybersecurity capabilities. The new case is the latest proof that AI loss of control scenarios, once confined to science fiction, and AI safety experiments are now a real-world issue. So far, none of the cases have led to known, significant real-world harm. But the bots hacked real companies, in some cases after they knew they had broken out of the testing environment. This has raised concerns about what else AI tools might attempt to do in the service of otherwise mundane goals. The cases spilled into public view in late July, when OpenAI said some of its models had managed to hack their way out of a sandbox meant to keep them off the internet and then hacked into the AI company Hugging Face. After that, Anthropic and others began checking their logs and noticed escapes and hacks dating back months. While Irregular appears to be at the heart of the three of the autonomous hacking cases, it didn't play a role in others, including the most sophisticated Hugging Face hack, or several models escaped from safety testing by the UK government. OpenAI on Wednesday gave a more detailed look at the Hugging Face hack during a presentation at a cybersecurity conference. Researchers said its models have been coordinating by leaving messages for each other internally in what had become a messaging board that OpenAI had been unaware of. Earlier this week, the UK's AI Security Institute, a government research arm, said that during safety testing, models built by OpenAI and Anthropic took unsanctioned action on the live internet.
23: Oh my gosh, George. How long before we're replaced by an escaped AI?
1: Wow.
23: Good God. China is transforming into factory supplier. It's run by Hannah Miao and Tom Fairless. Dongguan, China. This city near Hong Kong helped turn China into the world's factory floor decades ago, churning out the cheap toys, shoes, clothing, and electronics that powered the country's economic rise. These days, Dongguan is the center of a new industrial transformation. China's becoming a factory for factories. No longer just a producer of low-value consumer goods, China is exporting more of the higher-value intermediate and capital goods that underpin global manufacturing, such as chips, precision computer chips, precision machinery, and robotic arms. In the past, advanced manufacturing was led by Germany and Japan, said Frank Jiang, vice president of international business at Topstar, one of China's largest industrial robotics and machinery manufacturers. But we believe our technology has caught up. For many products, we have surpassed them. China's dominance over greater parts of global supply chains is making the country's export machine even more formidable and resilient against tariffs, which tend to target finished goods. In the first five months of 2026, China's exports of intermediate and capital goods jumped 25% and 12% respectively from the same period the previous year, while consumer goods exports increased 4% according to a McKinsey Global Institute analysis of China's official customs data. The transformation is threatening the economic moats of advanced manufacturing economies such as the European Union, Japan, and South Korea. Producers of chemicals, machines, batteries, and other industrial goods in those economies once depended on Chinese factories as customers. But now China is a formidable competitor abroad and even in their home markets. For the first time in decades, Germany imports more advanced capital goods from China than it exports there. The shift is raising alarms worldwide. European leaders are considering new protective measures against what many have dubbed China Shock 2.0. And while South Korea and Japan have benefited this year from a surge in exports related to artificial intelligence, swaths of industry under the surface are losing global market share. At the headquarters of Topstar in Dongguan, a screen displays the logos of its global client base: the U.S. manufacturer Jabil, South Korea's Samsung, Taiwan's Foxconn, and Chinese titans Huawei and CATL. It says it has more than 15,000 customers from more than 50 countries. Steve.
2: Here's something near and dear to your heart, George. New Whopper draws in customers. Burger King executive says the revamped offering is helping capture market share. Article by Heather Haddon. The Whopper is striking back in the burger wars. Burger King executives said their work to revamp its signature burger this year helped deliver an 8.5% increase in domestic U.S. same-store sales for the 3 months ended June 30th. A lot of people are saying they're coming back for the first time in a long time, said Tom Curtis, president of the chain's U.S. and Canada business. The chain is gathering momentum, while McDonald's is grappling with challenges in its U.S. business, with traffic declining after recent promotional offerings and marketing failed to hit. McDonald's is bringing in a new U.S. president to conduct a turnaround and implement a new strategy focused on improving food and service. Curtis said Burger King was capturing share from competitors and thinks some of it is coming from McDonald's. He said he intended to convert new customers into lifetime fans. The next generation of burger lovers are being exposed to Burger King, and that means we've got runway ahead for years to come, he said. McDonald's is working to upgrade its menu, step up customer service, and develop new store prototypes. The chain is testing new hand-breaded chicken offerings in a line of brightly colored beverages, including new drinks with Red Bull. We've got to elevate the taste and quality of the food, said McDonald's chief executive Chris Kemzinsik on an investor call this week. Burger chains have been working to elevate their signature sandwiches, with McDonald's and Burger King staging overhauls in recent years. McDonald's in 2023 unveiled a renovation of its Big Mac and other core burgers in the U.S., promising hotter and juicier sandwiches. Burger King, owned by Restaurant Brands International, this year improved the bun, box, mayo, and other elements of its Whopper. Curtis said the Whopper upgrades were working, and the chain now needs to focus on hospitality. The U.S. Burger King chief said he was still taking calls from customers on his phone several days a week, and friendly service comes up as one of the top issues. The company in July said it would start guaranteeing the quality of its Whoppers, committing to remake office orders on the spot if customers deem them unsatisfactory, and providing a future Whopper free of charge. I have a strong belief that we will ultimately someday be the standout burger chain in hospitality and friendliness, he said. George.
23: Well, that's a lot to swallow.
2: Yes, it is.
23: Melanoma drug gets approval from FDA. It's written by Javier Martinez. Replimune Group said Thursday that the Food and Drug Administration has approved its therapy for advanced skin cancer, ending a regulatory saga that spanned three submissions and two rejections and was a flashpoint in the tenure of the agency's last commissioner. Replimune's drug, marketed as, bear with me, Tudriquev, Tudriquev, is a genetically modified virus that doctors inject directly into tumors, where it is designed to kill cancer cells and trigger an immune response against tumors elsewhere in the body. The melanoma drug's arduous journey through the FDA made it a poster child for the biotech industry's criticism of the agency under former Commissioner Marty Makary. Replimune and other industry officials said the FDA, in its rejections, had reversed positions it had established in earlier meetings with the company. Replimune first submitted its application for the therapy in November of 2024. The FDA rejected it in July of last year and rejected a resubmission in April. Regulators said they couldn't tell how much of the drug's effect came from Tudriquev itself rather than the medication it was tested with in a combination therapy. The study didn't have a placebo arm either. While still ahead of the agency, Makary defended the rejections of Replimune's medication. If your drug works, it's going to get approved, he said in May. Ultimately, the White House pushed public health officials to re-examine the FDA's repeated rejections of the Replimune drug, the Wall Street Journal reported. After Makary left the agency, Replimune said it had reached an agreement with the FDA to try a third time. Steve?
2: Lumber prices reach highest in 4 years, by Ryan December. Home sales are slumping. Renovation spending is losing steam. And yet lumber prices have risen this summer to the highest level in 4 years. Back in 2022, the price of 2x4s was falling back to earth after a record-setting spike during the COVID pandemic, which set off a suburban building boom and sent stuck-at-home Americans into a do-it-yourself frenzy. This time around, reduced supply rather than unyielding demand has driven lumber prices higher. Imports are down due to steep duties on Canadian boards and President Trump's 10% softwood lumber tariff. Meanwhile, low prices last year prompted sawmill curtailments and closures from British Columbia to northern Florida. The Random Lengths Framing Lumber Composite price reached $535 per 1,000 board feet last month, its highest reading since September 2022. The price gauge, which is a weighted average of 15 key framing lumber prices used in construction, declined $3 last week after a bond rout pushed up mortgage rates to their highest level in a year. Yet the lumber benchmarks remain 23% higher than a year ago. Given softwood lumber demand to date is pretty much flat, the supply side is clearly doing most of the work to push prices up this year, said Dustin Jalbert, director of wood products and timber for Fast Markets, which owned pricing service Random Lengths. Home builders, including D.R. Horton and Meritage Homes, say the run-up in price has become a headwind and will filter through to the cost of houses they sell later this year. Yet lumber futures, which are down about 12%, from their high in late July, suggest that wood prices may have peaked for this year. We suspect lumber prices now approximate what they will ultimately be their highs for this year, with seasonal factors and rising mortgage rates likely to weigh on the demand side, said Kurt Yinger, an analyst with D.A. Davidson. Supply is already down. Dozens of sawmills have closed across the U.S. and Canada in recent years, with a big wave of closures coming in the past year due to the prolonged housing downturn and higher import taxes. Canfor announced one of the latest last week when it said it would permanently shut its Fog Creek sawmill in Alberta by the end of September. Canfor owns mills in northwestern Canada, the southeastern United States, and Sweden. It cited persistently weak wood markets, difficulties with log supply related to wildfires, and the wood-boring mountain pine beetle, as well as in the U.S. duties and tariffs. Anti-dumping and countervailing duties on Canadian softwood lumber stem from a trade dispute that has been raging for decades. The combined duty rate on Canadian lumber more than doubled last year to about 35% for most producers. The 10% tariff was layered on top of those heavily litigated duty rates, which are based on prior year sales. The new duty rates are set to come down later this year, though they aren't due to be finalized before later this month. The preliminary combined rate is about 25%. Though a reduced duty rate should give sawmills in Canada a little more wiggle room to operate profitably at lower lumber prices, executives don't expect the decline of roughly 10 percentage points to be enough this month. The preliminary combined rate is about 25%. Though a reduced duty rate should give sawmills in Canada a little more wiggle room to operate profitably at lower lumber prices,

0: damage by wind, fire, and pests have also declined. The U.S. Lumber Coalition, which has fought for the duties, says the import taxes on Canadian lumber have enabled U.S. producers to add more than 8 billion board feet of sawmill capacity over the past decade and boost their share of the domestic market to 75%. Meanwhile, the share fulfilled by Canadian lumber has shrunk to about 19% from more than 30% in 2016, the trade group says. Another $500 million of investments in U.S. sawmill capacity have been announced since Trump added a 10% softwood lumber tariff last autumn that applies to all imports. That so-called Section 232 tariff was levied in the name of national security, similar to those slapped on aluminum, steel, and copper products. The positive impact of the anti-dumping and countervailing duty measures coupled with President Trump's Section 232 tariffs has been nothing short of historic, and as such must be maintained, said Zoltan Van Henningen, the group's executive director. George.
1: Change in inflation data questioned. It's written by Matt Grossman. Senator Elizabeth Warren is pressing the Commerce Department for details on coming changes to official inflation numbers, the latest corner of the typically obscure federal statistics system to spark a political squabble. In a letter sent Thursday, the Massachusetts Democrat asked about changes to the Fed's preferred inflation metric that will land next month. Changes to the calculations are expected to produce slightly cooler inflation readings. I'm shocked. That is important because the Fed consults these readings to help it set interest rates. The Commerce Department and its statistical agency, the Bureau of Economic Analysis, have, quote, an obligation to explain to the public the reasoning and process behind the decisions, Warren wrote. There is no evidence that the coming changes are politically motivated. Economists following the changes largely believe they are defensible moves that could more accurately reflect price changes in hard-to-measure corners of the economy. The BEA is led by a civil servant, Vipin Arora, who started his job during the Biden administration. Warren said that amid a charged environment in which the Trump administration has politicized economic data, tweaks to statistical methods warrant deeper scrutiny. Trump fired the Bureau of Labor Statistics chief last year after unfavorable jobs numbers. The Trump administration also disbanded expert committees that once advised agencies on methodological changes. Starting with the August data to be published in September, the BEA is taking a new approach to measuring inflation in three categories: computer software, legal fees, and investment advice. Two of these categories, computer software and investment advice, have shown steep price increases over the past year, which some economists say have artificially boosted the overall inflation number. Even after the revision, inflation is likely to be well above the Fed's 2% target. The measure at issue, called the Personal Consumption Expenditures Price Index, tracks price changes across a broad basket of the things consumers spend money on, from clothing to housing and insurance. It is separate from the Consumer Price Index, another approach to measuring inflation that is closely followed by markets and businesses. The Fed prefers the PCE index because it gauges inflation through a slightly broader lens, pulling in healthcare costs that consumers don't pay directly, for example, and because it aims to account for the way that consumers' spending patterns change as prices rise and fall on different goods and services. The index showed that inflation was 3.7% in June, or 3.3% excluding volatile food and energy prices. Steve.
0: Warner's profit declines, CEO confident on deal. Article by Joe Flint and Connor Hart. Warner Brothers Discovery narrowed its profit in the second quarter, hurt by a large charge as revenue fell. The results came as Paramount's $81 billion deal to buy Warner faces legal challenges in 12 states and the Writers Guild, which seek to block the deal on antitrust grounds. A trial date has been set for March 2027. We have every expectation the transaction will close, Warner Chief Executive David Zaslav said on a call with analysts Thursday. Under the terms of the deal, if it hasn't closed by June 4, 2027, Warner can receive a breakup fee of $7 billion. On Thursday, Paramount received approval from the UK Competition and Markets Authority. Paramount shares gained 3.4% to close at $9.60.

0: $0.06. The company on Thursday posted a profit of $149 million, or $0.06 a share, compared with $1.58 billion, or $0.63 a share, a year earlier. Analyst poll by FactSet had expected a quarterly loss of $0.14 a share. Warner said the recent quarter included a $1.1 billion in pre-tax acquisition-related amortization of intangibles, content fair value step-up, and restructuring expenses. Total revenue fell 11% to $8.72 billion, missing Wall Street estimates for $9.25 billion. Distribution revenue ticked up 1.3% to $4.95 billion, fueled by streaming revenue of $3.1 billion, an increase of 10%. HBO Max saw subscriber and ad advertiser growth as the service continued to expand its global reach. However, the performance was more than offset by advertising revenue, which fell 22% to $1.72 billion, and content revenue, which tumbled 26%. The advertising declines were largely the result of Warner's domestic cable networks, including TNT, which no longer has rights to the National Basketball Association. Ad revenue in the network's unit was down 27% from a year ago. The Warner Movie Studio also had disappointing results, in large part because of underperforming titles including Supergirl and The Bride. Revenue in the studio's unit fell 39% to $2.3 billion. George.
1: In a related story, UK clears Paramount Warner after independence guarantees. It's written by Ben Dummett and Kim Mackerel. London. The UK government cleared Paramount's $81 billion purchase of Warner Brothers Discovery merger after the U.S. media company offered protections to ensure editorial independence of the combined company's television and streaming services. Last month, the government had indicated that it may review the deal amid concerns that together Paramount and Warner Brothers could gain too much control over the country's media outlets. The government on Thursday decided against that move, believing that Paramount's assurances and legally binding commitments are sufficient to, quote, safeguard the continued availability of a diverse range of broadcasting and on-demand services in the UK. The decision clears a hurdle for Paramount and Warner Brothers as the media giants work to close a deal that stands to reshape the entertainment industry. The combination is set to unite two legacy movie and TV studios, as well as several news outlets, streaming platforms, and cable networks. The deal still faces substantial legal challenges in the U.S., where state attorneys general have sued to block the purchase. A trial in that case is set for March 2027. Paramount agreed not to consolidate television channels and streaming services in the UK and said it would maintain their, quote, distinct editorial identity. It also agreed to commission and acquire original UK children's content. An arm of the UK government, the Competition and Markets Authority, separately approved the Paramount and Warner Brothers deal after an initial review of the transaction, as Steve just said. Paramount said it was pleased to have agreed on a path forward with the UK. It said the deal would enhance consumer choice and enable the combined company to invest in more projects and compete with dominant tech companies. Steve.
0: Apollo wins bidding for EasyJet. Article by Mauro Oro. Apollo Global Management has agreed to buy British budget airline EasyJet for the equivalent of roughly $7.7 billion, prevailing in a week-long bidding war for the carrier. The New York-based investment giant said Thursday it had followed EasyJet for years, and their private ownership would give the airline the access to capital and flexibility needed to realize its full potential. EasyJet is one of Europe's best-known low-cost airlines. The business, recognized by its distinctive orange branding, controls valuable takeoff and landing slots at some of the region's busiest airports. It has also tried to leverage its brand by building a package vacation business. But the deal comes at a risky time for the airline industry. The outbreak of war in the Middle East this year has driven jet fuel prices higher, disrupted routes, and weighed on travel demand. In April, the EasyJet issued a profit warning, citing higher fuel costs linked to the conflict. Nevertheless, Apollo faced competition to buy the airline. Castle Lake, an American private equity and aircraft leasing company, had agreed to a deal in principle to buy the carrier before Apollo stepped in with a higher offer. Castle Lake said Thursday that it wouldn't make a formal bid, effectively clearing the way for Apollo. Under the deal reached Thursday, Apollo was set to pay 7.15 pounds in cash per EasyJet share, valuing the airline at about, well, actually it wasn't 7.15 pounds, it's 7.15 euro, valuing the airline at about 5.7 billion euro, equivalent to roughly $7.68 billion. Apollo is offering EasyJet shareholders the option of exchanging their stock for a stake in the investment vehicle that the firm is using to hold the airline. The asset manager already has exposure to the aviation industry through investments in Sun Country Airlines, Aeromexico, and Atlas Air. But buying EasyJet will give it control of one of the world's largest airlines. EasyJet was founded in 1995 by entrepreneur Stelios Haji-Ainoa and has gone on to become a staple of European aviation in recent decades as passengers saw cheaper fares compared with what many traditional carriers have been offering. The airline, which took off in November 1995 with flights from Luton to Glasgow and Edinburgh, went public on the London Stock Exchange in 2000. It now has a fleet of 300-plus aircraft operating more than 1,000 routes across over 30 countries. Haji-Ainoa, whose family still controls a 15.3% stake in EasyJet, said he was satisfied with Apollo's plan for the airline and that he had agreed to support the transaction. My family and I intend to remain invested as long-term major shareholders of EasyJet for the next chapter in the company's journey, he said. George.
1: Thanks, Steve. ConocoPhillips boss to give job to CFO. It's written by Benoit Morin. Ryan Lance is retiring next month after 14 years leading U.S. oil giant ConocoPhillips and will hand the top job to Chief Financial Officer Andy O'Brien. Lance, 64 years old, has spent more than four decades at the company. During his tenure, ConocoPhillips cemented its dominant presence in Alaska, established itself as a top player in the Permian Basin, the largest oil field in the U.S., and made hefty investments in natural gas port export terminals. Its market capitalization of $140 billion now eclipses that of British oil giant BP. The announcement Thursday came as ConocoPhillips reported its best quarterly results in 4 years, with profit of $3.9 billion, boosted by higher oil and fuel prices amid the Iran war. O'Brien joined the company in 1997 and has held several finance, planning, and strategy roles throughout his time. He became a member of the executive leadership team in 2022 and was named finance chief in June of last year. The executive changes are scheduled to happen on September 1, ConocoPhillips said. O'Brien started his career at the company as a financial analyst before rising through the ranks to bigger finance roles. Lance, by contrast, is a petroleum engineer who started his career handling oil field data. The choice reflects the industry's focus on being a disciplined steward of its monies. For several years now, oil and gas companies have been under investor pressure to keep spending in the field in check and return cash to shareholders via buybacks and dividends. After Donald Trump returned to the White House, Lance found himself navigating an uncertain geopolitical landscape as the new administration threw its weight behind fossil fuels and criticized the industry for making too much money. Trump signed an executive order to boost production in Alaska, and the company has been engaged in an exploration campaign in the state to expand on the footprint of Willow, a roughly $9 billion exploration project in the Arctic. Willow, which is slated to start producing oil in 2029, is expected to yield 180,000 barrels a day at its peak and generate billions of dollars in cash for the company. Steve.
0: Judge orders Meta to pay $942 million. Article by Megan Bravrosky and Aaron Mulvaney. A New Mexico judge ordered Meta Platforms to pay $942 million after a jury found it failed to protect young people, significantly increasing the cost of the landmark verdict against the Facebook and Instagram parent. The judge said Thursday that Meta must create a new $567 million abatement fund, in addition to paying $375 million in civil penalties that a jury previously ordered. The company must also enact certain safety features like limiting the amount of time underage users in the state spend on Facebook and Instagram, hiding by default the number of likes on photos for such people and disclosure to users, there's the risks of its platforms. The creation of the fund, aimed at rectifying harms caused by the Facebook parent social media apps, was necessary due to the wide-ranging impacts of the harm and the complex nature of the remedy, State Judge Brian Betscheid said. The dollar amount of the abatement fund was slightly smaller than the $779.5 million attorneys for the state sought. Meta said it disagreed with the ruling and planned to appeal. We remain confident in our record of protecting teens online and will continue to defend ourselves against claims that misrepresent the facts, a spokesman said. The Thursday ruling from Judge Betscheid stemmed from a lawsuit brought by Attorney General Raul Torres, accusing the company of allowing young users to see sexually explicit content and be easily lured by predators on the apps. A jury found in March that Meta willfully violated state consumer protection laws. Meta faces thousands of lawsuits from state attorneys general, school districts, and individual plaintiffs that allege the company gave priority to growth over the safety of its underage users. The New Mexico case was the first to test questions about whether social media companies should be held responsible for content on their platforms. Of the more than 40 states suing Meta over child safety concerns, New Mexico is the first to have its suit go to trial. A trial in Tennessee is underway, and the next trial, brought by four state attorneys general, begins jury selection in Oakland, California, next week. George.
1: Can you say settlement agreement? I mean, anyway, SoftBank borrows $10 billion on stake in OpenAI. It's run by Elliot Brown and Kosaku Norioka. Global tech investor SoftBank Group used its stake in OpenAI to borrow $10 billion from a group of banks, the company said Thursday, dialing up risk on its giant bet on the AI pioneer. The cash, in turn, helps SoftBank fund an even larger stake in OpenAI. SoftBank is poised to pay another $10 billion for shares in the ChatGPT maker by October, the final chunk of a $30 billion investment announced this year. The loan, announced alongside SoftBank's second quarter earnings, comes as the Japanese group embarks on a wave of hefty new AI spending commitments. SoftBank, led by billionaire chief executive Masayoshi Son, S-O-N is the last name, has vowed to become a leading builder of AI data centers and a major investor in AI-powered robotics. It is also setting up its own NeoCloud, a business that rents AI computing power to major tech companies and startups similar to CoreWeave. Many of those broader AI investments rely on OpenAI. The $10 billion loan is backed by some of the biggest names on Wall Street and in Tokyo: Goldman Sachs, JP Morgan, Apollo, Mizuho Securities, and Sumitomo Mitsui all participated. Thursday's deal is an unusual move, as backers of OpenAI and other large startups usually don't invest using debt. While Wall Street banks routinely offer margin loans to investors and publicly traded companies, they are reluctant to make large loans backed by stock in private loss-making companies, given the risks inherent to startups. In a typical margin loan tied to publicly traded stock, a borrower needs to pump more cash into the deal if the stock price falls below a certain level. Otherwise, the lender can seize the shares. OpenAI shares aren't publicly traded, making it harder to determine how its valuation is changing. Steve.
0: Diageo's turnaround plan eyes $1 billion in savings, article by Joshua Kirby. Spirits giant Diageo said it aims to save some $1 billion over the coming years through a restructuring, including job cuts, as it hopes to return to sales growth and a firmer bottom line. The group, whose stable of alcoholic drinks includes Guinness Stout, Smirnoff Vert Vodka, and Johnny Walker Whiskey, said the $1 billion in savings will begin in the current fiscal year and will be achieved from work on operations and on its supply chain. Costs related to the program will amount to $1.2 billion, with around $752 million booked in its fiscal year ended in June. These savings will allow us to invest in the turnaround without needing to reduce operating profit on an adjusted basis, Chief Executive Dave Lewis said. Expenses for last year included severance costs of more than $500 million. Lewis declined to put a number of jobs on jobs Diageo has cut and plans to lose. Positions are being lost in areas where processes are duplicated across markets, he told reporters in a call. For fiscal 2027 through next June, the group expects organic growth in its operating profit in the low to mid-single digits, including part of the planned cost savings. Divestment of the Kenya-based East African breweries and an Indian cricket team, Royal Challengers Bangalore, should boost the group's debt-to-earnings ratio, it said. Sales are likely to be flat on year, with North American sales continuing to fall after sliding more than 8% in fiscal 2026. By contrast, other regions, including Europe, saw growth in sales over the year. Over the medium term, Diageo aims to see sales growth pick up pace and expect its bottom line to get a boost from the savings and a more favorable product and price mix. The guidance looks better than feared, with no bad news on profit margins and cautious optimism on revenue growth, analysts at J.P. Morgan wrote in a note. Shares rose more than 5% following the update, reaching their highest level since February. Improving performance in North America remains a clear priority, Lewis said. The group will also work to lean more on its wider portfolio while continuing its agenda of premiumization, he said. Lewis said the company isn't focusing on adding new labels to its portfolio, but will look to invest in to spur growth in big-name brands like Smirnoff and Captain Morgan Rum in the U.S. Lewis, a former boss of British grocer Tesco, was brought in to lead from the start of the year with a remit to turn things around. The group also seeks big growth opportunities in ready-to-drink formats, such as mixed cocktails in cans. For the recently ended fiscal year, the London-listed group made net sales of $19.64 billion, down 2% from a year earlier on an organic basis. That drop was in line with analysts' expectations, according to consensus figures provided by the company. Operating profit fell 27% to $3.16 billion, a drop associated with the restructuring costs, with the operating margin sliding some 5.35 percentage points to 16.1%. George.
1: Fox to keep NFL rights agreement until 2030. It's written by Jessica Tunkel and Catherine Hamilton. Fox Corporation won't amend its existing rights deal to broadcast National Football League games until after 2029, the media company's chief executive, Lachlan Murdoch, told investors on the company's earnings call Thursday. In recent months, the league had indicated it wanted to renegotiate its rights deals a few years ahead of the window that allows such negotiations. Fox has had constructive discussions with the league and will maintain its current deal and pricing until the 2030 season, Murdoch said. Fox's announcement came after relations between Fox and the NFL had frayed over the league's decision to sell rights of its games to streaming services like Amazon's Prime Video and Netflix. Fox Chairman Emeritus Rupert Murdoch has raised concerns about the damage to broadcast networks such as Fox if more NFL games migrate to streaming. The Wall Street Journal has reported the Justice Department has opened an investigation into whether sports leagues should continue to enjoy antitrust protections under the 1961 Sports Broadcasting Act, which allows them to collectively negotiate television rights on behalf of teams. An NFL spokesman declined to comment. Fox said on its call that it expects its deal to buy streaming platform Roku will close in the first half of next year. Fox reported that fourth quarter revenue rose 28% to $4.21 billion. Analysts surveyed by FactSet had forecast revenue of $3.64 billion. Growth was bolstered by a 78% jump in advertising revenue, largely due to the FIFA World Cup. Within Fox's television business, ad revenue more than doubled to $1.46 billion. That helped lift overall television revenue 45%. Ad sales were also helped by Fox's streaming platform, Tubi, and higher political advertising on Fox's TV stations, the company said. Ad revenue in Fox's cable network programming segment climbed 22%, also fueled by the World Cup. Total cable network sales were up 9%. Steve?
0: Deal or no deal, AstraZeneca stock is a bargain. The logic of a pharma mega merger is questionable, but the drug maker's record isn't. Few big pharma bosses enjoy a stronger reputation on Wall Street than AstraZeneca's chief executive Pascal Soriot. So the idea he would stake his company's future on a takeover of another pharma giant left investors scratching their heads, with many running for cover in recent days. Yet the concern over reported talks might be creating an opportunity. After plunging on a Financial Times report of merger discussions with Bristol-Myers Squibb, shares of AstraZeneca recovered somewhat when Reuters reported there are no ongoing talks. Either way, AstraZeneca shares are still down over 10% for the year. They trade at less than 15 times forward earnings, well below their 18 times average over the past decade. Soriot built his reputation by doing almost the exact opposite of what he might be now be contemplating. After rebuffing Pfizer's $120 billion takeover bid in 2014, he steadily transformed AstraZeneca into one of the drug industry's top growth stories. He did so by focusing on internal research and development paired with smaller deals rather than relying on unwieldy corporate consolidation. The largest was the acquisition of the rare disease company Alexion for $39 billion. Over the past decade, revenue rose to nearly $60 billion from about $25 billion, turning the company into one of UK's most valuable corporations. But could Soriot be harboring larger global ambitions? At roughly $250 billion, AstraZeneca's market capitalization is still dwarfed by such rivals as Eli Lilly and Johnson & Johnson, sitting around $1 trillion and $600 billion, respectively. That gap helps explain why he might have considered a mega merger on a scale the industry hasn't seen in years, one that could create a $400 billion global pharma company. Investors were unimpressed by the reported talks. Mega mergers built on cost synergies and raw corporate scale have largely fallen out of favor on Wall Street. Big drug makers increasingly prefer holding on promising biotech. Even the largest transactions of the past decade, such as Pfizer's $43 billion purchase of Seagen in 2023, or Bristol-Myers Squibb's $74 billion acquisition of Celgene in 2019, involved swallowing a large biotech, not a classic merger of two pharma giants for cost efficiencies. The knock on such mega mergers is well known. They distract management for years of organizational chaos and invite regulatory scrutiny. The antitrust risk would be acute in a takeover of Bristol-Myers Squibb, given the substantial overlapping portfolios both companies maintain in oncology. These deals also don't reliably deliver more innovation over the long term. Political timing might be playing a role. A more permissive regulatory climate under the Trump administration has opened a rare window of opportunity for big deals, said Jared Holtz, a health care strategist at Mizuho. AstraZeneca has made no secret of its push to become a more U.S.-centric company, stepping up investments in America and recently completing a direct listing on the New York Stock Exchange. AstraZeneca was already facing pressure before reports of a possible transaction surfaced. Shares tumbled early last month after the company revealed that a closely watched heart medication failed in a late-stage clinical trial. The setback raised uncomfortable questions about whether the company can hit its ambitious goal of $80 billion in annual sales by 2030. More broadly, investors are starting to ask questions about the company's long-term growth drivers when major oncology blockbusters such as Tagrisso, Imfinzi, and Calquence lose patent protection in the 2030s. George.
1: Thanks, Steve. Tech startup raises $700 million. LumaLens makes optical gear to speed data transfer between AI servers. It's written by Anissa Gardizi. LumaLens, a two-year-old startup building optical interconnection technology for data centers, has raised more than $700 million at a $5.5 billion valuation as firms search for better ways to connect growing numbers of artificial intelligence chips. The financing was co-led by Atreides Management, Bain Capital Ventures, Meritech, Seligman Ventures, and Spark Capital, LumaLens said. The San Jose, California-based company has raised more than $900 million since its founding and recently began shipping equipment into the data centers of a large hyperscale cloud provider it declined to name. The agreement is valued at billions of dollars over the next several years, the company said. As companies cram more powerful graphics chips into data centers, moving information quickly between those processors is becoming a bigger challenge. LumaLens is among a group of heavily funded startups trying to solve that problem with light. The idea is to use optical connections, which transmit information using light, instead of electrical signals traveling over wires. Graphics processing units today are typically connected with copper wiring, which is cheap and reliable but becomes less effective when handling larger amounts of data over longer distances. Thanks so much for listening. Please be sure to join us here again next week for more editions of The Wall Street Journal. Have a great weekend.

0: Here is today's weather forecast on the Talking Information Center. Today, it's going to be sunny and hot with degrees high near 93. Heat index values as high as 101. West winds around 6 miles per hour. And then later this evening, partly cloudy with degrees low around 73. The sun will rise today at 5:44 a.m. and the sun will set today at 7:56 p.m. Stay tuned for more on the Talking Information Center.
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0: Good morning and welcome to the Talking Information Center. Today is Friday, August 7th. And we have today's reading of the Boston Globe being read to you by Pamela and Pam. Good morning.
4: Good morning. This is Pam.
5: And this is Pamela. Mother who killed two kids gets new trial. The Massachusetts Supreme Judicial Court on Thursday ordered a new trial for a Brockton mother convicted of killing her two children in 2022, a decision that could have wide impact for criminal defendants claiming insanity. In a unanimous ruling, the seven-member court said Superior Court Judge William F. Sullivan was wrong to withhold from the jury details of Latarsha L. Sanders' psychiatric history from the 4 years she spent awaiting trial in prison and in a state psychiatric hospital. The Sanders case has striking echoes to another in Massachusetts in which a mother is on trial for murdering her children. In that one, Lindsay Clancy of Duxbury is also claiming insanity defense, and not only is the district attorney the same in both trials, but so too is the judge. Sullivan. The High Court's decision will have immediate and broad consequences for others claiming insanity, and specifically Saunders. Her lawyers will, at the very least, get a second chance to argue that her mental health was in such precipitous decline when she murdered her sons, Marlon 8 and Lasan 5, in 2018, that she should not be held criminally responsible for her actions. If she's successful in another trial, Saunders will be confined to a mental institution rather than prison. Although the decision is tightly specific to the facts of Sanders' trial, legal experts also say it sends a message that judges should be sure to give criminal defendants claiming insanity sufficient latitude to make their case to a jury. Trial judges are going to be careful to be expansive in allowing in evidence, says Rosanna Cavallaro, a Suffolk law professor who teaches about criminal law and evidence. Judges are going to take to heart as they're presiding over these very difficult cases. In the Clancy trial, her defense lawyer argued she was so deep in the throes of postpartum psychosis when she strangled her three children to death at their Duxbury home in 2023 that she, too, should not be held criminally responsible. Plymouth District Attorney Timothy J. Cruz's office has charged Clancy with three counts of murder. Like Sanders, she has pleaded not guilty by reason of insanity. Sullivan, the judge in both cases, has yet to decide in the Clancy trial what expert testimony jurors will be allowed to hear about her mental state. In the Sanders case, Cruz's office charged her with two counts of first-degree murder. Following a nine-day trial in 2022, a jury convicted her after 4 hours' deliberations. But in its unanimous ruling overturning that verdict, the SJC said Sullivan was wrong to withhold from the jury details of Sanders' psychiatric history from the 4 years she spent awaiting trial in prison and a state psychiatric hospital. We hold that the exclusion of the defendant's relevant medical records relating to the diagnosis or treatment of mental illness constituted prejudicial error, and as a result, the defendant is entitled to a new trial, Justice Frank M. Gaziano wrote. There is no doubt the defendant committed these incomprehensible crimes, he noted. The sole issue before a Superior Court jury was whether she lacked criminal responsibility. The decision vacates the conviction, and it now falls to Cruz's office to decide whether to prosecute Sanders again. In a statement Thursday following the decision, a Cruz spokesperson said, "It's our duty as a prosecutor's office to be a voice for victims of crime like Marlon and Lasan Brito, and we will continue to do so in their memory. We are currently reviewing the opinion of the Supreme Judicial Court and determining our next steps going forward." After Sanders was convicted, She was sentenced to 2 life terms in prison without parole for each of the killings, a mandatory sentence, another 9 to 10 years for lying to police during her videotape interrogation, during which she was incoherent and struggled to stay awake. Robert L. Shaw, Jr., Sanders' appellate attorney, welcomed the ruling. This case arose from an unimaginable tragedy that caused immeasurable loss and pain for many people, including Latarsha Sanders, he said in a statement. It also involved a fundamentally unfair legal proceeding, one that resulted in a sentence of life in prison for a mother who was suffering from profound mental illness and experienced a psychotic state completely untethered from reality. Shaw called the decision a testament to the safeguards built into our judicial system and to the fundamental principle that no matter how grave the accusations, a conviction must be the product of a fair proceeding. We look forward to an opportunity for a new and fair trial. Her family said Sanders' mental health had been declining for years. In interviews for a Globe series published last year, they described her worsening paranoia and her preoccupation with conspiracy theories. She stopped taking care of herself and would spend hours in a room with darkened windows. Sanders did not seek treatment for the symptoms before the killings, and her family in interviews said they did not at the time appreciate the severity of her illness. For 4 years, while awaiting trial, Sanders was treated for mental illness at MCI Framingham. When her symptoms worsened, she was committed to the Worcester Recovery Center and Hospital, a state psychiatric facility. She was diagnosed with schizophrenia spectrum disorder. During those years, medical professionals generated thousands of pages of reports documenting paranoid, bizarre behavior, as well as periods of lucidity, the ruling stated. According to the SJC, the jury did not see 12 such entries that were medically significant. These detailed how Sanders was diagnosed with severe mental illness, exhibited paranoid or bizarre behavior by licking windows, staring at walls, and saying her soul was being sold to the devil, and reported having auditory hallucinations since the birth of her first child. In her opening statement and closing argument, Plymouth Assistant District Attorney Amanda Fowle told jurors that Sanders was evil, was playing the crazy card, and had crafted her lies based on episodes from the NBC television series Law & Order SVU. Fowle argued the absence of records of Sanders seeking treatment for her mental illness before the killings meant she was not mentally ill at all. There is no evidence that anybody in 2018 was so concerned about her mental status that they were concerned about those little boys, Fowle told jurors, according to a trial transcript, because the reality is there wasn't anything significantly wrong with her mental status when she killed those boys. The SJC said Sullivan undermined Sanders' entire defense strategy when he concluded that prison and hospital records would not help the jury assess her mental status at the time of the killings, the central issue of the entire trial and her sole defense. Based on our comprehensive review of the medical records, however, we have no difficulty concluding that the exculpatory MCI Framingham and WRCH, Worcester Recovery Center and Hospital, records far exceed those that called into question the defendant's mental illness, Gaziano wrote. We hold that the exclusion of the MCI Framingham and WRCH medical records impermissibly stripped the sole defense of the medical foundation that supported it. In Sanders' case, the SJC also found fault with the prosecution's assertions about the Law and Order show and how Fowle framed that information during her closing argument. When police searched Sanders' Brockton home after the killings, a Law and Order SVU episode was playing on a television. Fowle suggested without evidence the TV show had given Sanders the idea to come up with not the solutions, not the delusions, but the lies, she told the jury. The SJC said that while prosecutors are allowed some latitude in how they characterize evidence in their closing, Fowle went too far. The portions of the prosecutor's argument relating to the television program were impermissible, the ruling stated. There was no evidence to suggest that the defendant watched episodes of a television program involving child murder and voodoo rituals or copied the plot lines. Pam?
4: Voters cool to Markey and Moulton matchup. Many are turned off by the negative tone and say they're focused on national races. Unlike others she knows, Lynn Chenevert said she was energized enough by Massachusetts U.S. Senate Democratic primary that she tuned in to Monday's debate to see if it would help her decide between the incumbent, Senator Edward Markey, or his challenger, Representative Seth Moulton. She'd been leaning toward the latter, but said any enthusiasm she might have had about one or the other quickly turned to disgust. Markey and Moulton spent the hour taking shot after shot at each other over the age versus the age of ideas, votes on foreign wars that reached back over decades, and Moulton's vague accusations that Markey's name appeared in files related to convicted sex offender Jeffrey Epstein. They were really aggressively going after each other rather than talking about the issues, just attacking each other, says Chevenier, 65, of Jefferson, Massachusetts. That doesn't teach me anything about either one of their policies and their issues. That dissatisfaction isn't limited to Chevenier. More than a dozen Democratic and independent voters who are planning to vote in the September 1st primary said in interviews that they're disappointed or even just plain disinterested in the state's premier but somewhat plodding primary. Chenevert was among the 20% of voters who said in a Suffolk University Boston Globe poll in April that they were undecided in the race so far. A more recent survey in June from the University of New Hampshire found that the number of undecided voters has increased from the university's previous poll to 23%. Voters said that they turn their attention to races elsewhere, either down the ballot or in other states altogether, because they're lukewarm on the choices. Some say they simply don't view their state's own race as all that consequential. I've gotten so caught up with what's going on in Washington right now that I haven't been paying attention to the state races, said Lanny Zuckerman, a 77-year-old Democrat from Pittsfield. Instead, he closely followed the Democratic primary in Michigan because that race could determine which party controls Congress. We're not in play here, he added of Massachusetts' solid blue status. Across the country, Democrats are anxiously watching the midterm elections this fall, which will decide which party controls either the House or the Senate, or both, over the final 2 years of a Trump administration. In Michigan on Tuesday, Democrats selected Abdul El Said, a former health official backed by Markey and Senator Elizabeth Warren, as their state nominee after a heated primary against a more moderate Representative Haley Stevens. In Minnesota, two Democrats are locked in another contested primary for the state's governorship. And closer to home, in Maine, Troy Jackson, a former Senate president, is seeking to unseat Senator Susan Collins, a Republican, after allegations of rape upended Democrats' previously chosen candidate, Graham Platner. If the Democrats don't take back the House and the Senate, we're in big trouble, said Gerard Shea, a 75-year-old from Norwood. That said, Shea said he's far less excited by the Markey-Moulton matchup and hasn't decided whom he'll back. He briefly watched the debate this week, and his main takeaway is the senator didn't look so good. Eric Jackson, a 43-year-old in Boston, is transfixed by the Senate race in Texas that features James Tallarico, a Democratic former Texas House member, and Ken Paxton, the Republican Attorney General. Not so much for Massachusetts, where Jackson said he had yet to learn much about either Democrat or their platforms. Massachusetts is a little bit more of a safe haven for what I believe in, Jackson said. Sure, the race lacks the drama of those others, but some voters said that they are also tuning out as Markey, 80, and Moulton, 47, are leveling some of their harshest criticisms yet about one another. During their second debate Monday, Markey emphasized gaps between the two, saying Moulton threw transgender children under the bus, with his previous comments blaming the party's embrace of identity politics for its 2024 election losses. Moulton on Monday also apologized to the transgender community for his comments. Then there was Moulton's suggestion that Markey had a connection to the lobbyist working for Epstein, for which Moulton's campaign provided hazy evidence. Markey stiffly denied any connection to Epstein, calling the attacks an indication of how desperate Congressman Moulton is. That type of mudslinging turned off Chevenier, the voter from Jefferson who had previously leaned towards Moulton. The debate, she said, may only reinforce why the energy among some Democrats for the race is waning. People are just sick and tired and exhausted from the last few years. You just put your head in the sand and pretend it's not happening, she said. That lagging interest has trickled down even to Republicans already facing an uphill battle here. Massachusetts hasn't elected a Republican to the Senate since Scott Brown in 2010. John Deaton, the Republican attorney and cryptocurrency booster who unsuccessfully challenged Warren 2 years ago and is running for Senate again this year, said he collected money from donors from states such as Oklahoma in 2024, just because I was running against Senator Warren and they didn't like her. He's not drafting off any such anti-Democrat energy this time. Outside of Massachusetts, Senator Markey is not as loved or hated. He's sort of the nice grandpa-looking guy, he told the Globe. There's not a lot of people paying attention unless they're a party delegate. Your average auto mechanic, electrician, or cop on the beat are not paying attention. Markey has frequently touted his endorsements from progressive figures both within and outside Massachusetts, such as Warren, Representative Ayanna Pressley, and Senator Bernie Sanders of Vermont. Warren's endorsement captured the attention of Crystal Garrity, a 32-year-old youth mentor from Turner's Falls, who she says trusts Massachusetts senior senator, and as if she's recommending that we stick with him. I wasn't sure which way I was leaning, she said, but I do follow Elizabeth Warren on social media. While Pressley, Warren, and Sanders all showed up in a Markey ad, their attention too is elsewhere. All three campaigned in Michigan shortly before Tuesday's primary. James Cotton, a 43-year-old IT worker from Shirley, said he has yet to make up his mind in Massachusetts primary because there's really no good candidate. He says he has concerns about Markey's age, but he was also put off by Moulton's comments on transgender athletes. Pass the torch to one of your aides and back them rather than try to be selfish, Cotton said of Markey. An unenrolled voter, Cotton said he's backed Markey in the past. Still, for many voters, a younger alternative to Markey doesn't hit the same. The race rings familiar for Amy, a 41-year-old Brewster hospitality worker who declined to give her last name. A registered independent, she used to live in Maryland and in 2014 recalled voting for Republican Governor Larry Hogan over Democrat Anthony Brown because she felt that Brown ran without a strong platform of his own. Moulton's only argument is that he's not old. He's not giving a different viewpoint. Pamela?
5: Illegal drones thwarting efforts to douse wildfires delay response. Officials voice their frustration. As a wildfire tore through a valley in Spokane County, Washington, on Monday, devouring thousands of acres and barreling towards homes, officials deployed planes to fight the flames from the sky. But a drone was flying near the blaze, violating airspace restrictions and posing a hazard to firefighting aircraft. Officials had to ground flights for nearly 2 hours. The delay put homes in greater jeopardy, they said, and prevented the dropping of thousands of gallons of water and retardant that could have contained some of the fire's growth. We're here trying to help this community in their time of need, and it's a real time of need, said Tom Spokesbury, a spokesperson for the team made up of federal, state, and local agencies that's battling the fire. When we're hampered by a drone flying over the fire, that really frustrates us. Fire officials elsewhere are expressing similar concerns. More people are using drones to video a fire from above, blocking or slowing firefighters' efforts to save lives and property and endangering pilots. In Utah in late June, officials fighting the Cottonwood Fire, then the largest wildfire in the state, were forced to ground planes for about an hour because of a drone sighting. Less than 3 weeks later, planes fighting a fire in southwestern Colorado were grounded for about 2 hours after a drone flew in a restricted zone there. Drones have been spotted by the fires in Spokane County nearly 40 times since those fires began, Stokesbury said. Last year, there were more than 200 drone sightings above wildfires in the nation, according to U.S. Forest Service records that nearly all occurred during the Los Angeles wildfires. There were 125 over the previous 7 years combined. Drones force officials to ground planes in many cases because the chances of a collision is high. Like drones, firefighting planes fly low to the ground, dropping water and chemicals. Last year, a drone collided with a firefighting plane above the Palisades Fire in Los Angeles, threatening the pilot's life and removing the plane from service for months, Stokesbury said. Even a small drone can cause a firefighting helicopter to lose control, said Linnea Edmeyer, a spokesperson for CAL FIRE, California State Firefighting Agency. Nowhere is the problem worse than in urban areas, officials said, like Spokane County, where three fires have burned more than 700 structures. Drone incursions near wildfires in the county make up nearly half of all the incidents reported to the U.S. Forest Service this year. Most drones over wildfires are flown by hobbyists in pursuit of photos and videos who may not know about regulations, officials said. The Federal Aviation Administration often limits the airspace around wildfires, and entering a restricted zone with a drone is a federal crime, punishable by up to 2 years in prison and as much as $175,000 in civil and criminal fines. Several states also enforce their own penalties. Before and after videos of streets and homes turned to ash often rack up views on social media. Some drone operators may believe they're making a positive contribution, Admire said. In comment sections, people have asked drone users to survey the damage where their friends or family live. William Campbell, 39, who runs a drone videography business in Spokane, has shared videos advising people not to fly their aircraft over wildfires. When he first purchased a drone 5 years ago, Campbell said, he flew whenever, anywhere, and didn't know the rules. That's most drone pilots, he added. Some operators are homeowners seeking more information they say can help protect them and others. Matthew Anderson, 30, used his drone to decide whether to evacuate his home, located 10 to 15 miles from the fire. He flew his drone far from the blaze in a zone that was legal, he said, before flight restrictions were in place. I wanted to see how far away this thing actually is and if I need to pack up my stuff and go, Anderson said. But others, whose drones have disrupted firefighting efforts, were the talk of the area this week. In northwest Spokane County, Anna Michelli, 38, could see the fire advancing toward her home Sunday, where the air was already laden with smoke, she said. As she rushed to evacuate dozens of farm animals from her property, planes spraying plumes of fire retardant from above were delayed by a drone. Drones are all that Michelli has heard about from her neighbor, she said. At least one neighbor lost their house. Sheriff John Knowles said his office had referred several cases involving drones to the FAA.
6: State decries using police to probe students. Secretary of Education Stephen Zuercke said there is zero tolerance for racial profiling in residency policies, following Globe report showing Milton disproportionately investigated black students. Massachusetts Education Secretary Stephen Zuercke on Thursday condemned the use of police to investigate potential residency violations at public schools and made clear that the state would not allow any enforcement practices that suggest racial profiling. His remarks came in response to a Globe story that found in suburban Milton, black students were disproportionately investigated and expelled for residency violations. And unlike similar suburban school districts, Milton has paid police officers to conduct some of those investigations. Milton police have been used to survey the homes of some children, even searching the residences and their bedrooms as part of residency checks, those records show. Officials from seven other local school districts told the Globe that they do not use police for such investigations. In a statement, Zuercke said school districts should be creating safe, respectful, and supportive environments for all students and their families. There is zero tolerance for racial profiling or intimidation of any kind, especially actions like sending police officers into homes and entering children's bedrooms, Zuercke said. Milton Interim Superintendent John Phelan, in an email Thursday, denied the town's targets students of color or misuses police officers in the investigations. Phelan said he had spoke with Zuercke about how Milton enforces its residency policy. I assure the secretary that we absolutely do not engage in any racial profiling or intimidation, and that we are not aware of any state law or regulation that prohibits the use of school resource officers for this purpose, Phelan said. Some Milton families and civil rights advocates are calling for an investigation and greater accountability for how the school district enforces its residency policy. In Massachusetts, school districts usually follow city and town boundaries, and communities generally do not have to educate students who are not residents. Milton is a largely white and affluent suburb with high-performing schools that have long attracted young families. The town borders the predominantly black Boston neighborhood of Mattapan. The Globe reported it in a story published Wednesday that nearly half of Milton children investigated for residency violations were black during the school year starting in the fall of 2024. Less than 12% of all students in Milton
4: are Black. In the previous academic year, more than half the students expelled for violating the residency requirements were Black, but a quarter of those students were allowed to re-enroll, prompting one school official to question whether Milton's enforcement was equitable, according to an email obtained through a public record request. Officials paid particular attention to Tucker Elementary School, which is Milton's most diverse school and has nearly a quarter Black students. Tucker is a few blocks from Mattapan and outperforms several nearby Boston public schools. Phelan, Police Chief John King, and School Committee Chairperson Mark Loring declined interview requests. Phelan, in his email Thursday, said Milton's use of police officers for residency investigations is a practice that is not unique to Milton. Phelan did not provide additional details or say which other districts use police officers to conduct surveillance of children's homes or search students' bedrooms. In a previous statement, Phelan said that since his appointment in June of 2025, he has been personally involved in every residency case to ensure fairness. Milton does not target families because of their race, Phelan said, but he acknowledged that some students have been scrutinized more than others. The school committee and I have considered that there may be any number of factors that contribute to overrepresentation of some groups in residency investigations and removals, he said in an earlier email. One Milton parent said a police officer searched her home as part of a 2016 residency check. Jody Garland Rosario said a Milton police officer searched her house in 2016 while her stepson was home alone. Her stepson, who is Latino, was entering Milton High School. He was surprised. I don't think he was nervous, but it was odd, Garland Rosario said of her stepson. At the time, we assumed that that happened for everyone moving into the school system from another town. But afterwards, I learned that that wasn't the case at all. The school had required extensive paperwork, Garland Rosario said, and the home search seemed like overkill. The same criteria should apply for all, Garland Rosario said. And if it was found that minorities were subject to more rigorous standards of proof, then absolutely the state should get involved. A Black Milton parent, Charles Davis, who has two children at Tucker, said school officials need to answer questions about their tactics and explain why Tucker has had more investigations than any other elementary school. You need to communicate why we are doing this, Davis said of the local leaders, particularly in the respect that other districts don't approach it this way. Enforcement that targets students and families of color at such higher rates raises serious civil rights concerns, according to Yvonne Espinoza Madrigal, the executive director of Lawyers for Civil Rights. The state education officials and the Attorney General's office should closely investigate Milton to ensure that its public schools remain accessible to all residents on an equal basis, Espinoza Madrigal said. Lawyers for Civil Rights, in representing a group of Black and Latino students who sued the state in May, alleging that defining school districts by municipal boundaries creates a segregated and unequal education system. On Thursday, Attorney General Andrew Joy Campbell, whose office investigates civil rights complaints, issued a statement that did not say whether it was looking into the issue in Milton. While school districts have a responsibility to verify an unequal education system. On Thursday, Attorney General Andrew Joy Campbell, whose office investigates civil rights complaints, issued a statement that did not say whether it was looking

0: School officials have faced public pressure to vigorously screen students to ensure that they are Milton residents. But even some white families said that they found that the town's enforcement practices were excessive. I don't think they need to have the amount of information that they request, said Mary Field, whose grandson attended Tucker a few years ago. Field said her son and grandson moved in with her after her daughter-in-law died. When they tried to enroll the boy in Tucker, the family went through hell and high water. The process included a police officer's search of her home to make sure that her grandson had a bedroom. Field supports the residency checks, so long as everyone is scrutinized equally. I think fair is fair. If you require it of every new family that comes into town, then that's fine. This fall, Milton schools will begin using new software to match the addresses of enrolled students against public records. The goal is to ensure that tax dollars are used only to educate town residents. It wasn't clear how this change would affect how Milton conducts residency investigations. A teacher at Tucker, who would only speak on the condition of anonymity out of fear of retaliation, said that Milton's residency checks interfere with educating children. The way residency is enforced, she said, casts Milton's families of color as outsiders. Kids have it in their head that their black and brown classmates don't belong, and it just lends itself to the racism that's growing. Another parent, Jean Ambroise, who was black and grew up in Milton, said a police officer visited his family's home in 2018 to confirm that his three children live there. Milton Public Schools have been functioning this way since I entered in 1994, and for it still to be the same way in 2026 is very disappointing.
1: Federal judge orders Pentagon to lift freeze on wind power. A federal judge on Thursday ordered the Pentagon to lift its freeze on reviewing onshore wind projects and to end some of the delays that brought U.S. wind power development to a standstill. Judge Karim Imregut of U.S. District Court for the District of Oregon issued a preliminary injunction in a lawsuit that a coalition of renewable energy groups filed against the Defense Department. The groups argued that the Trump administration has unlawfully delayed dozens of wind projects across the country by halting military reviews that were once considered routine. In her ruling, Imregut, who was appointed by President Trump, said the renewable energy groups were likely to prevail on the merits and that the Pentagon had violated legal deadlines when it stopped its reviews. She ordered the agency to resume reviewing wind projects and to report back to the court on its progress every 30 days while the broader legal case played out. Since April, the Pentagon has halted all military reviews of proposed wind farms, which are meant to ensure that turbines don't interfere with radar or flight paths. While the Trump administration has cited national security as a rationale, the Coalition of Renewable Energy Groups said the delays were an unjustified tactic to thwart wind power, a technology that Trump has derided for decades. The delays have led to a total halt of all wind development in the United States, the groups argued. At least 106 planned wind projects in 21 states have been stalled indefinitely, representing an estimated $47 billion in potential investment. Before any large wind farm can begin construction, its developers need to apply for clearances from the Federal Aviation Administration, which regulates the national airspace. As part of that process, the FAA refers the application to the Pentagon, which checks to see whether a project might interfere with military radar or nearby air bases. In the past, many wind projects have quickly received no hazard determinations, allowing them to move forward. But some projects do create issues, and they typically need to reach a mitigation agreement with the Pentagon. That might involve the company paying to upgrade nearby radar systems or modifying the layout of its turbines. This process was for years considered routine and predictable, with deadlines set by Congress. But last August, wind developers began encountering severe delays. Companies that negotiated mitigation agreements could not move forward because top Pentagon officials would not deliver the final signatures needed. Then, in April, the review process halted entirely, and Pentagon staff were directed to stop work on wind projects, according to the lawsuit filed by renewable energy groups. Meetings with developers were suddenly canceled. During oral arguments Tuesday, lawyers of the Justice Department argued that the federal government was trying to assess potential national security risks from new wind projects, such as the possibility that turbines could make it harder to detect drones, and that there were no political motives for halting wind. But lawyers for the renewable energy groups encountered that developers had not received an adequate

0: explanation for why many projects were stalled, and that even if some projects might pose concerns, a halt on all new wind turbines nationwide was too broad and affected projects that were clearly not a threat. A spokesperson for the Pentagon declined to comment on the ongoing litigation. In May, Joel Valdez, the agency's acting press secretary, said in a statement that the Defense Department was actively evaluating land-based wind energy projects to ensure they do not impair national security or military operations in accordance with statutory and regulatory requirements. Wind power currently provides about 10% of the nation's electricity. About 15 gigawatts worth of wind projects are currently under development and have already received FAA approval. But an additional 29 gigawatts are awaiting review by the Pentagon, according to the lawsuit. 1 gigawatt of wind can provide enough electricity for roughly 300,000 homes, although wind turbines don't run at all hours. In their lawsuit, the Coalition of Renewable Energy Groups said further delays could jeopardize many projects. Some may miss deadlines to qualify for federal tax credits, while others may get canceled entirely. The new ruling does not necessarily compel the Pentagon to approve specific wind farms, but the court has ordered the agency to restart reviews for a wide range of projects and follow legal deadlines. If there are further delays, developers could press for relief for individual projects once the case is decided on the merits. The delayed reviews are the latest in a series of extraordinary actions by the Trump administration to halt the expansion of wind power in the United States. On his first day in office, Trump issued a moratorium on all approval for wind farms on federal land, and the Interior Department last year issued stop work orders for 5 wind farms in the Atlantic Ocean that were already under construction. More recently, the administration has so far agreed to pay several companies $3.9 billion to abandon their offshore wind plans, including in one deal announced Thursday.
1: Family of man killed by ICE slams government, claims investigation has made no progress. Nearly a month after an ICE agent shot and killed a man in Maine, the family's attorneys see that there's no sign the federal government is taking necessary steps to investigate the fatal shooting. Not a single official from any federal government agency has reached out to the family of Johann Sebastian Duran Guerrero, a Colombian immigrant and Biddeford resident, or their lawyers, according to those lawyers. Sean P. Murphy, a former assistant U.S. attorney who was also a member of the family's legal team, told the Globe Wednesday that this is the type of case that was the exact scenario where the Department of Justice Civil Rights Division would immediately step in and begin their own investigation. Instead, Murphy said, it's been complete radio silence from federal officials. Officials still have not explained why ICE agents encountered Duran Guerrero in the first place. They have only said that the officers at the scene were targeting somebody else with a deportation order and tried to conduct a traffic stop. When the driver didn't stop, an officer discharged his weapon, fearing for public safety, an ICE spokesperson said. Asked for comment Wednesday on the status of the investigation, the Department of Homeland Security shared a statement nearly identical to the one it distributed on the day of the shooting, writing that the FBI responded to the scene and that the DHS Officer of Inspector General was notified. Like all discharge of firearms, this will be investigated, the statement from an ICE spokesperson said. This is a developing situation, and we will update the public when more information is available. The Department of Justice did not respond to a request for comment. Maine Senator Susan Collins told the Globe on Wednesday that after talking to an acting director of ICE, her understanding was that the FBI was involved in the investigation in terms of evaluating the evidence. Collins said that she didn't know enough to say if a civil rights investigation was warranted. Certainly, we need a serious, in-depth investigation, Collins said, adding that she was confident that the Maine Attorney General's Office and Homeland Security Officer of Inspector General were working together. The Office of the Maine Attorney General said it is investigating the shooting in cooperation with the federal agencies involved, but has shared very little public information beyond that. It would harm the integrity of the investigation to apprise any member of the public of the steps we have or have not taken during the course of an investigation, Dana Hayes, a spokesperson for the Maine Attorney General, said in an email Wednesday. Maine Attorney General Aaron Frey personally signed a law enforcement form certifying that Duran Guerrero's partner was assisting the office in the state's investigation. His partner, Martha Carolina Rojas Alvarez, and their 3-year-old daughter Dulce are applying for a visa given to victims of certain crimes. Rojas Alvarez has been interviewed by the Maine Attorney General's office. But the family's lawyers say that they're now concerned that crucial digital information could be lost or deleted. In recent weeks, Duran Guerrero's legal representative have submitted various requests to technology companies, including Apple and Google, for the companies to preserve any data, messages, location details, an array of other information that could be relevant to the investigation, and the shooter, identified as David Brulé. Brulé has been accused by 2 former wives of violent and threatening behavior and was hired at ICE after he sought a job at the agency amid a hiring surge, despite a past full of warning signs. The companies told attorneys that they only act upon preservation requests from government entities, according to the communications, which were reviewed by the Globe. The companies did not say if federal agents had made any such request, but Murphy said he did not believe that the federal government had. Murphy, who worked with the U.S. Attorney's Office for the District of Columbia to investigate and prosecute individuals who assaulted police during the January 6th riot at the Capitol, said that this kind of data preservation should be routine. He had asked the Maine Attorney General's office to submit similar requests and plans to petition federal government agencies, including the DOJ's Civil Rights Division, to do so as well. "It's all I can do, all we can do at this point, to try and preserve the evidence that we could use to bring justice to Johann's family," Murphy said. Ben Gideon, another attorney working with the family, said that the administration's apparent lack of action on the case suggests that the federal government has no interest in confronting the truth or holding anyone accountable. "Sadly, our government acts as if Johann's life had no value and just wants to sweep his needless killing under the rug," Gideon said.
0: Humpback whale rescued from fishing gear off Rockport Coast. Rescuers freed a juvenile humpback whale that was tangled in fishing equipment off the coast of Rockport on Wednesday, officials from the Center for Coastal Studies said. Boaters first spotted the struggling young whale on Tuesday with a buoy from a fishing gear in tow, rescuers said. It had bitten down on some kind of fishing gear, said Scott Landry, director of the center's Marine Animal Entanglement Response Team. Landry, who led the rescue, estimated the whale was only 1 to 2 years old. "We couldn't respond that first day just because we wouldn't get there before dark," said Landry. At a.m. on Wednesday, Landry and a team of about 7 rescuers set out from Provincetown to find the whale, which, despite being entangled, was still able to swim. Whales can swim for 24 hours a day, so there was no guarantee that the whale would even be in the same area it was reported the day before, Landry said. After 4 hours of searching, Landry and his crew found the whale after receiving a tip from another boater. "The whale was showing clear signs of pain, as they always are when entangled," Landry said. "It was making a loud trumpeting noise at the surface of the water." "The team got to work fast," Landry said. "They attached large buoys to help slow down the anxious whale while they cut it free with a long pole and a hook-shaped knife." After about an hour, rescuers succeeded in pulling all the equipment off the whale. Eager for freedom, it immediately swam out of Ipswich Bay, Landry said. "The whale sped off at a high rate of speed, which is a very good sign," he said. "The faster the whale swims after capture, the faster it generally recovers and survives," he said. "Unfortunately, entanglements are not uncommon this time of year," Landry said. He assumes that there are more struggling whales that they haven't discovered yet. "This is the second whale we've been disentangled this summer," said Landry. "I would have expected more than we currently have. Entanglement often leads to a long, painful death for a whale. They're going to die from infection and starvation," said Landry, "so these are not quick things to happen." The agency works with the federal government to set regulations on fishing equipment to help protect whales, Landry said. "Finding the balance between industry needs and whale protection is tricky," he acknowledged. "The fishing community are attracted to places in the ocean that are richest," Landry said, "and so are the whales. The reality makes whale entanglements during summer fishing season somewhat inevitable. It's not fishing per se that's a problem. It's the rope that we use while fishing. That's what kills whales," Landry said. "Trying to find a way of reducing the rope that whales encounter but still allows us to go fishing, that's the crux of the problem. Deaths from fishing equipment pose real threats to already small whale populations," Ramsey said. "Mariners should keep their eyes out for entangled whales and reach out," Landry said. they can do so by calling our hotline or by calling the Coast Guard on the radio.
1: Elephant migration arrives in Boston. A herd of 100 life-size elephant statues is set to open to the public on Saturday in the Back Bay, a public art display that will bring a bit of South India to Boston. But what exactly is the Great Elephant Migration? The installation, spread over nearly a mile of outdoor space on the Commonwealth Avenue Mall, is part of an international exhibit raising money for conservation efforts and human-wildlife coexistence campaigns. For me, the elephant is the most inspirational animal, especially the Asian elephant, said Ruth Ganesh, co-founder of the Great Elephant Migration. They've used their immense intelligence to work out how to live in a very human-dominated place, and they've done it with all of the characteristics we associate with elephants: incredible patience and total lack of aggression, despite their immense size and capability. Each statue was handcrafted by hundreds of indigenous artisans from India's Nilgiri Biosphere Reserve, which is home to the largest population of endangered Asian elephants in India. Ganesh came up with the idea about 10 years ago with Dr. Tarsh Thikikarara, a conservation researcher who lives in the Nilgiris. The whole journey began when we together decided to recreate every single elephant that lives in that landscape with the indigenous communities who know them all by name and personality, Ganesh said. The statues were woven from the Lantana camara plant, which is considered to be one of the world's worst invasive species by the Global Invasive Species Database. We took this leap to not only remove it from the forest, but actually make something beautiful that helps wildlife with it, she said. The statues debuted in Newport, Rhode Island in 2024 and traveled to 8 American cities, including New York, Miami, and Beverly Hills. After the 5-week stint in Boston, the herd will move on to Las Vegas, Washington, D.C., and ultimately to Europe. It's not very often that you get to fuse a world like Boston, for example, with a fairly remote rural indigenous community in southern India, Ganesh said. What's been unique about Boston is the overwhelmingly warm welcome that the elephants have been given. Each sculpture is paired with a conservation organization that will receive proceeds from the sales. Since its launch in 2024, the Great Elephant Migration has raised $1.4 million to support human-wildlife coexistence projects. While the beneficiaries span across the globe, money will also go towards local organizations, including the New England Aquarium's initiatives to protect the North Atlantic right whale. We love the poetry of one of the biggest land mammals helping one of the biggest oceanic mammals. Whales and elephants seem like great bedfellows, Ganesh said. The installation is free and open to the public. It will run from Saturday until September 13th at the Commonwealth Avenue Mall between Arlington and Fairfield Streets. These elephants, being famous for their memories, remind people of how magnificent our world is, Ganesh said. We are so grateful to share that with Boston, and I can't wait to raise the tape on Saturday.
0: Still trekking. 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September marks the 60th anniversary of William Shatner's Captain Kirk and the rest of the USS Enterprise crew first beaming down to TV sets in the 1966 premiere of Star Trek. The sci-fi series, which broke ground in the 60s with its diverse casting and near-utopian view of humanity's future, continues to capture the imagination of fans and has evolved over the years into a full-blown franchise with movies and spin-offs that have influenced generations of Trekkies. For Shatner, who returns to the Hub this Friday and Saturday for Fan Expo Boston, he's both proud of and admittedly a bit shocked by the far-reaching impact of Star Trek. Every year, every year that goes by is shocking, Shatner, 95, told the Globe in a phone interview on Monday. It's absolutely astonishing that the effect that Star Trek had on people choosing a way of life or overcoming difficulties in their life. 60 years and still as popular as it ever was, he said later in the conversation, is something to be proud of, and I am. As the 60th anniversary approaches, Shatner has spent some time recently reflecting on the show and its reach while working on his new book, William Shatner and You, with co-author Joshua Brandon, releasing in September. According to Shatner, the thrust of the book centers around why Star Trek has meant so much to people's lives, featuring interviews with celebrities as well as everyday fans. The more I researched that book and the more I talked to people, the more in awe I became of the effect Star Trek has had on these generations, Shatner said. From his research and discussions, Shatner has gleaned a few reasons behind the franchise's longevity. According to the actor, some people point to the philosophy of Star Trek of goodwill. Others are fascinated by the science behind it all and how Star Trek imagines human continuing to push boundaries hundreds of years into the future. From cell phones mimicking the show's subspace communicators to the latest advancements in space travel, a lot of today's technology was only the stuff of science fiction for viewers in the 60s. Shatner explained how the great science fiction writers from that era were largely inspired by the work of scientists in their labs, with much of their writing now archaic because the things that exist today were fictional 60 years ago. And now, with the rise of fields like artificial intelligence, today's scientific landscape looks even more like the work of fiction. The science fiction writers were taking laboratory possibilities and making fiction out of them, Shatner said. And what's happening today with AI and all its commitments, it's right out of science fiction. Looking back on his time on Star Trek, Shatner recalls working with creator Gene Roddenberry and how he was a person who recognized talent and gathered talents around him. Comparing him to Rod Serling, the Twilight Zone creator whom Shatner had worked with on several episodes of the horror series, Roddenberry was also a very skilled producer and knew how to tap into the zeitgeist. There were people who saw the future more clearly than most people, said Shatner. They were giants in their fields at the time. As for his relationship with his late co-star and Boston native Leonard Nimoy, Shatner called the Spock actor his dearest friend for so many years. He was one of the great guys, and I think about him often, Shatner said. He would have loved what's going on today, the adventure of what's going on today, and the changing shape of the environmental, political, and intellectual fields. Coming back to town this weekend, Shatner is excited to amuse and amaze attendees at Fan Expo Boston and says he's grown fond of the city over the years. Regaled with tales of the city by Nimoy, as well as having a connection to the area through his late ex-wife and Boston native Noreen Kidd, Shatner also won a pair of Emmys for his work as Denny Crane in the Hubsett shows The Practice and Boston Legal. Boston paid tribute to the actor a decade ago when former mayor Marty Walsh declared August 13, 2016, William Shatner Day. As a city with a lot of history, like his native Montreal, Boston continues to charm Shatner. They're both 300-400 years old, and they have a lot of antiquity to them, so I feel comfortable in Boston because very much like my home city, said Shatner. While Shatner has left quite the mark on show business over the year, playing iconic characters like Kirk and Crane and T.J. Hooker, he has no plans to slow down, even at his age. Shatner recently launched the podcast No Time But Now with his daughter, Melanie Shatner-Gretsch, where they discuss having to battle stage 4 cancers at the same time. Both are now cancer-free. In addition to William Shatner and You, the actor has another book, Wisdom and Worries, Reflections on Life, Death, and Everything in Between, also set for release this fall. No stranger to the world of music, he'll make his heavy metal debut at Chicago's Riot Fest in September with his new band, The Huckers. Shatner's also booked for next year's Coachella and has an album titled What the F is Heavy Metal in the Works? Well, the label said, why don't we make a Harvey metal album? And the title of the album is significant of what my reaction is, Shatner joked. As for his thoughts on legacy, Shatner said in a 2016 interview that our names will be ashes in the flicker of an eyelid in terms of eternity, and that what won't be forgotten are the good deeds that we do. 10 years later, Shatner still firmly believes in those words. Absolutely, said Shatner. I'm more sure of that the older I get.
1: Federal judge orders Pentagon to lift freeze on wind power. A federal judge on Thursday ordered the Pentagon to lift its freeze on reviewing onshore wind projects and to end some of the delays that have brought U.S. wind power development to a standstill. Judge Karen Emmergut of U.S. District Court for the District of Oregon issued a preliminary injunction in a lawsuit that a coalition of renewable energy groups filed against the Defense Department. The groups argued that the Trump administration has unlawfully delayed dozens of wind projects across the country by halting military reviews that were once considered routine. In her ruling, Immergut, who was appointed by President Trump, said that the renewable energy groups were likely to prevail on the merits and that the Pentagon had violated legal deadlines when it stopped its reviews. She ordered the agency to resume reviewing the wind projects and to report back to the court on its progress every 30 days while the broader legal case played out. Since April, the Pentagon has halted all military reviews of proposed wind farms, which are meant to ensure that turbines don't interfere with radar or flight paths. While the Trump administration has cited national security as a rationale, the Coalition of Renewable Energy Groups said that the delays were an unjustified tactic to thwart wind power, a technology that Trump has derided for decades. The delays have led to a total halt of all wind development in the United States, the groups argued. At least 106 planned wind projects in 21 states have been stalled indefinitely, representing about $47 billion in potential investment. Before any large wind farm can begin construction, its developers need to apply for clearances from the Federal Aviation Administration, which regulates the national airspace. And as part of that process, the FAA refers the application to the Pentagon, which checks to see whether a project might interfere with military radar or nearby bases. In the past, many wind projects have quickly received no hazard determinations, allowing them to move forward. But some projects do create issues, and they typically need to reach a mitigation agreement with the Pentagon. That might involve the company paying to upgrade nearby radar systems or modifying the layouts of its turbines. This process was for years considered routine and predictable, with deadlines set by Congress. But last August, wind developers began encountering severe delays. Companies had negotiated mitigation agreements could not move forward because top Pentagon officials would not deliver the final signatures needed. Then in April, the review process halted entirely, and the Pentagon's staff were directed to stop work on wind projects, according to the lawsuit filed by the renewable energy groups. Meetings with developers were suddenly canceled. That's all the time we have for today. Thank you for listening to the Talking Information Network. I'm Pam.
0: And Pamela.
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0: These are the death notices from Friday, August 7th, 2026. From Boston, Helen T. Cox and Elaine M. Johnson. From Brookline, Peter W. Lawrence. From Chelsea, Helen T. Cox. From Everett, Helen T. Cox. From Higham, William T. Hurley III. From Peabody, Helen T. Cox. From Revere, Helen T. Cox. From Saugus, Donna Marie Pino. From Walpole, Elaine M. Johnson. And from West Roxbury, Elaine M. Johnson. This concludes the death notices for today.
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12: Good morning and welcome to the Talking Information Center. Today is Friday, August 7th. We have today's reading of the Boston Herald being read to you by Danny and Dottie. Good morning.
13: Thank you, Billy. In today's front page, the sports story, Brown opens up about departure, Tatum relationship. By Zach Cox of the Boston Herald. Exactly 1 month after Jaylen Brown's seismic trade to the Philadelphia 76ers, the former Celtics star addressed the media for the first time. In an introductory news conference held Thursday at the Francis J. Myers Recreation Center in Philadelphia, Brown fielded questions about his reaction to the blockbuster deal, the uber-talented team he's joining, and his relationship with his longtime Boston co-star, Jason Tatum. When I first got traded, Brown told reporters, I just threw my phone across the room. Brown, who'd spent his entire 10-year NBA career with the Celtics, admitted he was still processing the trade, which was first reported on July 1st and finalized 5 days later. It's been a lot of emotions, Brown said. It's been a process. To be honest, I'm still processing to some degree. One, the excitement of coming to a new city, new place, new expectations, new energy. Then also, leaving somewhere that you've been for a very, very long time. Like, I've been in Boston for 10 years. I'm 29 years old, so I was there a third of my life. I met some people, some lifelong friends, some people I'll still be connected to. But any time that you start something new, it's kind of something else. After the trade, Celtics president of basketball operations Brad Stevens said he dealt Brown because he believed it was no longer feasible to have two high-usage players, Brown and Tatum, taking up 70% of Boston's salary cap space. It was a move aimed at increasing the Celtics' optionality. Stevens reiterated several times in his July 6th news conference, adding that it might not have been deemed necessary had the NBA not implemented such strict luxury tax restrictions in its latest collective bargaining agreement. Stevens acknowledged the trade, which sent Brown to one of Boston's oldest rivals, for an uninspiring return of 36-year-old Paul George and four future draft picks, would be unpopular among Celtics fans. Brown also took umbrage with how it was handled, saying in a Twitch stream that he felt disrespected by his former franchise as he endured weeks of trade speculation. Brown was asked Thursday what bothered him about the process. "The whole process," he replied. "But to be honest, my mind is so focused on what's in front of me. To be honest, I'm moving on. Maybe one day we'll share the details of how everything transpired and all the moving parts that took place. Obviously, it's a lot of speculation. I feel no need to chime in because I'm focused on what's in front of me." Despite the unceremonious end, Brown said that he felt very grateful for the decade he spent in Boston. "A lot of my important years, my most developmental years as a young man, I spent in Boston," he told reporters. "When I got there at 19, I didn't do a four-year degree because I left college early, so I got my degree in Boston, in a sense. I spent time there, so the relationships are still there. The connection is still there. I'm looking forward to continuing my foundation work, as well as expanding it here to Philadelphia. But I'm very grateful for my experience, my tenure in Boston. 10 years is a perfect cycle, a perfect number for completion. We won a championship, and I have nothing but respect for the city of Boston. But now it's time to move forward." Brown also mentioned respect when he was asked about his relationship with Tatum, whom he played with 9 seasons and won a title in 2024. Tatum, who missed most of Brown's final season in Boston following Achilles surgery, recently made headlines when he told participants at his youth basketball camp that he wants to learn rather than being the smartest person in the room. Comments viewed as many as a dig at his ex-running mate. "You know, we won a championship together," Brown said. "So anybody that you win a championship with, you would think that's a brotherhood or a lifelong legacy would entail. Obviously, there's ups and downs in any relationship, for sure. But on my end, it's nothing but respect. Besides, when he plays the Sixers, I hope he does well. But other than that, everything for me is just based in respect." Asked whether he'd spoken with Tatum, Brown replied, "Not really." Acquiring Brown was a part of a transformative offseason for the 76ers, who later signed LeBron James to a supercharged starting lineup that already featured 2023 NBA MVP Joel Embiid, two-time All-Star Tyrese Maxey, and Rookie of the Year finalist Vijay Edgecombe. Philadelphia is hoping that the loaded group can deliver the franchise its first championship since 1983. And its first trip past the conference semifinals since 2001. Questions about how all those big-name stars will fit together are valid and will be answered in time, Brown said. His focus as he adjusts to his new surroundings is just to be by myself. Obviously, though on paper we are excellent, Brown told reporters. We have a lot of talent compared to other teams in the league, but I've been around a long time, long enough to know that just what you have on paper doesn't really mean nothing. It can, if you put the work in, but it also, if you allow distractions, if you allow the media to get into your locker room, if you allow certain things and the personalities don't work, it could be a detriment. So I'm aware that it could go either way. It just takes the amount of work and the transparency and the leadership can really guide this thing or not. Brown's first trip back to TD Garden is set for October 10th when the Celtics host the 76ers in their home preseason opener. Boston and Philly will also play another exhibition game on October 16th, and then they will meet four times during the regular season, the schedule for which has yet to be released. Dottie?
14: Thanks, Dan. And now another front page story. Killer mom tears up. Lindsay Clancy relives baby's death. Tears over the terror of killing Callan. Lindsay Clancy cries in court. By Colleen Cronin. While a medical examiner described doing an autopsy on 8-month-old Callan Clancy, his mother, who is accused of murdering him, sobbed in the courtroom. Lindsay Clancy is on trial for strangling and killing Callan and his older siblings, Cora 5 and Dawson 3, in January 2023. Jurors yesterday heard from Dr. Kimberly Springer from the Office of the Chief Medical Examiner, who explained that Callan came in with evidence of the medical equipment that had kept him alive a few days after Cora and Dawson died. She also described the abrasions and markings from the exercise band Clancy tied around the infant's neck. Clancy's attorney, Kevin Reddington, isn't disputing that Clancy strangled the kids, but plans to present an insanity argument, saying that his client was suffering from postpartum psychosis at the time. After killing the children, Clancy tried to kill herself and was left paralyzed from a fall out of a second-story window. Assistant District Attorney Jennifer Sprague asked the medical examiner detailed questions about Callan's injuries, including marks on his neck and face, and Springer offered clinical explanations. During the testimony, Clancy sobbed at her desk. The jurors were shown photos of Callan's body, but weren't published to the gallery or on the screen in front of Clancy. Reddington didn't offer any questions on cross-examination and had objected to the testimony. Judge William Sullivan called a recess after Springer stepped down and Clancy was wheeled out, still sobbing. The judge had warned jurors that they had to separate their emotions from facts of the case ahead of the charged testimony, telling them that sympathy, anger, passion could not sway their verdict. During the course of the day, the Commonwealth also called witnesses who knew Clancy, including the children's preschool teachers, co-workers, friends, and even her former father-in-law. Many of them said they were aware to some degree of the mental health issues Clancy faced in the lead-up to the deaths and each one described the defendant as a more than competent mother. I always thought she was a good mom. The kid's pediatrician, Dr. Lindsay Rochard, said on the stand, describing seeing her and Cora at a checkup the morning before the children were killed. Everything during that visit seemed normal, the doctor said. The teachers testified to having normal interactions with Clancy in the lead-up to the children's deaths. They also described her as an attentive parent. Susan Bertolo, one of the teachers, said that Cora once mentioned Lindsay Clancy being in the hospital. She missed her mom, and she was vocal about that, she said. Andrea Hennigan, a nurse who worked with Lindsay Clancy at Mass General Hospital, said that she texted with the defendant a few days before the killings, and that Clancy said that she was having trouble finding a medication that would allow her to sleep, but also give her the chance to function properly during the day. Clancy also reported a lot of negative side effects from the medications she'd already tried. Lindsay, from the time I met her as a young woman, very much desired to have a family, be a mother, Hennigan said on cross-examination, describing the defendant as, I quote, a very loving, caring mother, end of quote. Another friend from childhood, Amy Bevins, recalled texting with Clancy at the end of January about having dark thoughts caused by one of the medications that she was taking, but that she was tapering off it. Bevins also testified that she visited the defendant after the killings and that they did not speak about the children. Clancy didn't cry, and they made small talk and played the card game Uno. On cross-examination, she said that she was told not to bring up the deaths during the visit by Clancy's sister, and that she believed it was on the recommendation of health care providers. I knew she had a hard time sleeping, Patrick Clancy's father, Christopher Clancy, said on the stand, telling the court that although she functioned relatively normal, Lindsay wasn't feeling well in the months leading up to January. At one point, he and his wife offered to let the kids for a night to give the parents a break, but Patrick and Lindsay Clancy didn't take them up on it. Her former father-in-law described Clancy as a great mother and said she, his son, and his grandkids were, I quote, the all-American family, end of quote. After calling up the civilian witnesses, prosecutors brought Mass State Police Sergeant Andrew Ciaccio into the courtroom to testify about a Facebook post he'd found that Lindsay wrote about Dawson. In a group called, I quote, Attachment Parenting for Littles, end of quote, Clancy had posted a message asking for advice. Quote, I am truly finding my 19-month-old to be the most difficult human I have ever encountered, she wrote. I mean that with all of the love in my heart, but I honestly cannot make it through a day without getting so frustrated with him, end of quote. She described having trouble getting him to get out of his crib, dressed, into a car seat, writing, "He fights me every step of the way." Reddington noted that the post was from May 2021 on cross-examination. "You must have turned things inside out to find it. If Lindsay Clancy was abusive to her son Dawson and you didn't find anything." The sergeant answered that they didn't, and Reddington said he didn't have any more questions for the officer. Dan?
13: Thank you, Dottie. And also from today's front page of the Boston Herald, local star shines for White Sox, Magic Man, how Vasil became breakout MLB star without playing, by Greg Dudek of the Boston Herald. All of this was unexpected for Mike Vasil. First came Tommy John surgery in spring training, knocking the former BC High star and Wellesley native out for the season. So Vasil replaced the baseball that's usually in his right hand as a pitcher for the Chicago White Sox with a wand. Yes, a wand, like Harry Potter. Turns out, that is what Vasil needed to become MLB's breakout star this season, as his exuberant, fun-loving personality took center stage and captured his teammates and fans. "It kind of blew up," Vasil told the Herald at Fenway Park prior to the series against the Red Sox. "Then the wizard hat was given to me just as well, and this just kind of became a big thing." It's a big deal indeed. The White Sox announced last week a promotional giveaway inspired by Vasil, in which 20,000 magic wands will be handed out to fans prior to the September 4th game against the Minnesota Twins. Vasil's magic tricks began in late April when fellow reliever Jordan Leisure purchased him the wand. Vasil brought it to the dugout for the first time for an April 29th game against the Los Angeles Angels, and the wand's powers were immediate, with the White Sox winning in 10 innings on a walk-off single by Colson Montgomery. That was just the start of it. A couple of weeks later, Vasil was captured pretending to put a spell on Munetaki Murakami in the dugout before an at-bat. Munakami then stepped up to the plate, and he launched a home run. Vasil's wand has been in the spotlight ever since, and along for Chicago's magical ride with the young White Sox, currently in first place in the American League Central after finishing with 102 losses in 2025. "The way I view it is more it's like a symbol of our team and our identity," Vasil said. "We're a one-of-a-kind group, and everything we do is really normal. We're a young crew, but we have a lot of fun. It's just kind of our brand and our culture, and what we're all about is just having fun and going out there and playing and not really caring about who we're facing and being kind of naive to the situation at all times and believing in ourselves, and it works." Vasil's teammates are reveling in the wand experience. Even with Vasil on the injured list and unable to contribute on the field, his presence has made an impact on the team's undeniably strong chemistry. "It's unbelievable. I've never seen anything like it. He's literally our mascot," said White Sox reliever Sean Newcomb, who works out with Vasil in the offseason and is a fellow Massachusetts native. "It's great to have. He gives everyone energy." The 26-year-old Vasil isn't a mainstream MLB pitcher at this point in his career, having only played one season in the big leagues prior to getting injured. "Due to that," he said, "he's been recognized more for what he's done with the wand than with his efforts on the mound. It's a lot more branded as the wizard and the wand guy I am. I didn't really picture that I'd get recognized as more of as an IL guy than as a pitcher, but it's all fun. Vasil said the wand goes everywhere with him, including this week when he returned home with the White Sox visiting the Red Sox. It's unusual for a rehabbing player to go on road trips with the team, speaking again about how much his teammates enjoy having him around. And getting back to Fenway is something Vasil couldn't pass up either, given his roots. I think this trip will be circled for me every year to come home, Vasil said. It really means a lot to be here. It's always going to be home to me. Obviously, it's a special place. Vasil's journey to the big leagues was a much longer journey than reaching his newfound stardom. After starring at BC High, Vasil put together a standout career at Virginia before being selected by the New York Mets in the eighth round of the 2021 MLB draft. The 6'5", 225-pound right-hander spent three-plus seasons in the Mets farm system before hitting some turbulence when he bounced between a few teams in a matter of months. The Philadelphia Phillies plucked Vasil from the Mets in the 2024 Rule 5 draft and then immediately turned around and traded him to the Tampa Bay Rays. The White Sox claimed Vasil off waivers from the Rays prior to the 2025 season, setting up Vasil to make 47 appearances with a 2.50 ERA with four saves last season. Vasil didn't get the chance to build off that strong start with due to the elbow injury, but he's confident he'll bounce back strong. It's going well, he said of his recovery. Should be a week from this Wednesday, I can at least start throwing like a pilo ball, and 4 weeks after that, start throwing. There's no ideal time to get Tommy John surgery, but I think if you are going to get it, spring training is probably the best time or any time before that. Vasil, in some ways, has to be looking forward to replacing the wand he now carries with a baseball again. It's hard to fathom that Vasil became a sensation this season without ever throwing a single pitch. But nobody knew, not even Vasil himself, that he had a trick up his sleeve. I couldn't predict any of this happening, Vasil said. But I think with the way the year's gone and obviously having surgery and dealing with that, I think I've definitely made the most of it. Dottie?
14: Thanks, Dan. Haitian murders suspect TPS Exhibit A. Heartless Dems ignore brutality by Howie Carr. Oliver DeRima was born in Haiti. He's accused of murdering the shootout. Excuse me, he's accused of murder in the shootout early Monday morning at the Haitian restaurant on Hyde Park Avenue. He also wounded four other patrons when police say he opened fire. If Oliver DeRima's name doesn't immediately ring a bell, there's a reason for that. This Haitian-born savage's alleged crime is already being given a good leaving alone by regime-controlled media because it doesn't fit the party's narrative. His free pass is his birthplace, H.T., as chronicled in earlier police reports. He's a member of the DEI industrial complex. Ergo, the shooting must not be covered. It must be covered up. The Ministry of Truth asserts that all the Haitians flopping in the Commonwealth are hardworking victims contributing to the economy, especially nursing homes. Deporting all these freeloaders in the U.S. with TPS, temporary protected status, would somehow destroy the Massachusetts economy, or at least cause severe strains or lasting damage. Yesterday, I called and emailed the lawyer for Haitian-born accused murderer, Oliver DeRima. The lawyer's name is Anthony Allison, and he is the brother of the Attorney General of Minnesota, Keith Allison. Keith Allison was formerly known as Keith X, and is a very close political ally of Somali-born U.S. Rep. Ilhan Omar. Allison did not return my call or email. I asked him if his client was on TPS. Seemed a legitimate question. The Democrats in Massachusetts are outraged that Trump wants to send these freeloaders back to their tropical paradise. What part of temporary do all these third world loafers and their Democrat enablers not understand? If the Democrat federal judges hadn't stopped Trump's initial efforts to send them back to where they belong, Darima's victim might still be alive today. His name was Kymane Corey Reynolds of Dorchester. His family and friends are probably less outraged about President Trump's efforts to deport the violence-prone Haitian grifters than Michelle Wu and Mara Healy. Given what I read in The Globe, Darima must have just been getting off the second shift at the local nursing home, where he reportedly than Michelle Wu and Mara Healy. Given what I read in The Globe, Darima must have just been getting off the second shift.

Just his get out of jail free card all across Norfolk County, bailiwick of disgraced Democrat district attorney and Kamala Harris delegate Michael Meatball Morrissey. Here's an affidavit from DeRima's girlfriend for a restraining order. I, in parentheses redacted, would like my address and all contact information impounded because Mr. DeRima and I have passed DV, domestic violence, with each other out of Stoughton District Court. DeRima has recently been living in Randolph, of all places. Back to the girlfriend's affidavit. Mr. DeRima has beaten me, strangled me, and held a gun to my head. I was able to get away, and I'd like to stay away. I fear if he does have my address or any of my contact info, he will harm me. Guess she wasn't at the little Haiti International Cuisine Monday morning. Lucky for her. Let's take a partial look at the 27-year-old Haitian's record in the Massachusetts justice system. Small Claims Court, 2025. $501 to $2,000 disposed. Parentage, 2023. Essex Probate and Family Court, closed. Trespassing, 2017. Quincy, dismissed. Affray Common Law, 2019. BMC Central, dismissed. Number plate violation to conceal ID, 2020. Dorchester, dismissed. Operating MV, license suspended, 2021. Quincy, dismissed. Assault and battery on family household member, 2022. Stoughton, dismissed. Non-payment of rent, 2022. Southeastern Housing Court, disposed. Assault with dangerous weapon, 2024. Dedham, dismissed. Trafficking in cocaine, 36 to 100 grams, 2023. Stoughton, disposed by plea. Assault and battery with a dangerous weapon, 2024. Dedham, dismissed. Forge or rather fraud, or rather forged credit card, 2024. Quincy, dismissed. Uninsured motor vehicle, 2025. Quincy, dismissed. And now, murder. Notice how the alleged crimes slowly got more serious as it became clearer that as a Haitian, DeRima had a free ride in every way in Massachusetts. Notice, too, how Morrissey kept brooming these cases. The judges in Quincy are appalling. I'm talking to you, ancient Dukakis hack, blown in from New York, Mark Coven. But I blame Morrissey more than Coven and the other black-robed fools for this latest Haitian's crime spree. At the same time, DeRima's cases were being laughed out of court. Meatball was twice desperately trying to frame Karen Reed for a murder that she could not have possibly committed. If only Karen Reed had had a Haitian with TPS
rather than an American.

0: American with TFS, temporary framed status. At Deadline, Keith X's brother, Anthony Ellison, still hadn't called me back with questions to my questions or answers, not even about whether Demira has ever been on welfare and on what different forms. If you're reading this, Mr. X, I mean Ellison, I have one final inquiry about Oliver DeRima. What nursing home was your Haitian client working at the morning he allegedly opened fire in Hyde Park? Dan?
1: Thank you, Dottie. Also from today's Boston Herald, from the Associated Press, Women's Professional Baseball League makes a rainy debut. Enthusiastic crowd. From Springfield, Illinois, Sarah Hodel and Rachel Kohler arrived at Robin Roberts Stadium more than 4 hours before the first game of the Women's Professional Baseball League. Once inside, Hodel stopped periodically for pictures as she walked alongside the concourse. She wanted to savor every moment. Back in high school, I was on my speech team, and my informative speech was on women in baseball, said Hodel, a 43-year-old athletic trainer from Duluth, Minnesota. So as soon as I saw this happening a couple of years ago, it was my goal to come. That moment finally arrived on Saturday night when Monet Davis and the Los Angeles Queens rallied for a 10-8 victory over Dene Benitez and the New York Heights in a rainy debut for the first women's professional baseball league in the United States in almost 30 years. Growing up, I played softball, said Kohler, 33, of St. Paul, Minnesota. I wanted to play baseball because going professional was always like the dream, but there were no opportunities. So now that that's actually an opportunity and something that girls can look up to, I think it's amazing. Maggie Fox picked up the league's first hit on a two-run single for Los Angeles in the first inning. Benitez connected for the WPBL's first homer, a solo drive to center in the bottom of the fourth inning. The Queens trailed 8-4 before scoring two runs in the sixth and four more in the wet and windy conditions for the final frame of the seven-inning contest. When I walked on the field, I started crying because of how much this moment meant and how much it meant to everybody. Fox said, "It means everything to us." A steady rain fell for much of the day, soaking the 101-year-old home of the WPBL's inaugural season. But much of the crowd of more than 4,000 started lining up hours before the game, hoping to grab a Davis bobblehead on the way to the metal bleachers. The line for the main merchandise booth stretched all the way to the outfield along one side of the park. Having a daughter, it's really exciting to give her exposure to female professional athletes, said Antonetta Mabry, 47, an accountant from Columbus, Ohio. It's such a rare thing, so it's really cool to give her some really positive female role models and examples. Mabry was accompanied by her husband, Jason, a 48-year-old auditor, and their daughter, Rosalie. The 9-year-old Mabry got her glove autographed by San Francisco second baseman Amanda Gianoli. The Firebells and the Boston Hunters, the league's other two teams, play on Sunday. A couple of players from each team helped the grounds crew pull the tarp off the field after the rain subsided. I'm excited to be here because I play softball, and I really like it. And it's really cool that I get to see professional women play, Rosalie Mabry said. The WPBL paid tribute to the past, present, and future of women's baseball during a rain-delayed pregame ceremony. The crowd cheered as the lineups for the Queens and the Heights were announced. But the biggest ovation of the night was for 99-year-old Maybelle Blair, who threw a ceremonial first pitch to San Francisco's Kelsey Whitmore, one of the biggest stars of the WPBL. Blair, who serves on a WPBL advisory board, played in the All-American Girls Professional Baseball League, which ran from 1943 to 1954 and inspired the 1992 movie A League of Their Own. I think that's pretty incredible, Benitez said. Maybelle's been sticking with us since the beginning of this journey. She's paved a path for us, really. She's a special person, and I'm so happy that she got to make it out here and to do that today. Lindsay Kiersey, 42, a high school history teacher in Fenton, Missouri, said she is obsessed with the AAGPBL and the League of Their Own. She attended the game with her husband, Drew, 43, and their four children, Hadley, 17, Nolan, 15, Elam, 11, and Abbott, 10. We'll go to St. Louis Cardinals games all the time, Hadley Kiersey said. As much as I love baseball, I think it's an amazing opportunity to see so many women to be able to play and just break ground like that, even though it's just a sport. I think that if we can do things like this and let women play in sports like this, women can do so many more things. Dottie?
0: Thanks, Dan. And now from the Herald opinion pages. The editorial. Israel is correct to be skeptical of Hamas disarmament. Ronald Reagan promoted his philosophy of trust by verify in negotiations with the Soviets. President Donald Trump would be wise to apply the same caution in the Middle East. Last week, Trump announced that his Board of Peace had negotiated a deal with Hamas that includes members of the terror group agreeing to lay down their arms. If so, that would be a remarkable and unprecedented achievement, given Hamas's historical tendencies. Under the deal, Israel would agree to withdraw from Gaza, while Hamas would surrender its weapons and destroy its vast network of tunnels, the Associated Press reported. At the same time, a new Palestinian government would oversee the territory and an international security force would help keep the peace and commence rebuilding. Trump wrote on social media that this would occur in carefully structured phases. Whether this will occur is another matter. The Trump foreign policy blueprint in the Middle East, see Iran, has been a mishmash of optimistic and pessimistic statements amid contradictory rhetoric involving peace talks and decapitation. Indeed, on Sunday, Israel officials expressed skepticism that Hamas would be willing to disarm. A spokesperson for Prime Minister Benjamin Netanyahu said that the Jewish state wouldn't withdraw from Gaza until there is hard evidence that the terrorist group has been stripped of its weapons. Our assessment is that if we redeploy before Hamas is truly disarmed, he said, it will quickly expand its presence throughout Gaza, rebuild its terrorist infrastructure, once again threaten Israeli communities, and carry out another October 7th style attack. He added, disarming means physically giving up the weapons, nothing less. This is eminently reasonable. Hamas has resisted peacetime and time again, preferring instead to carry out its murderous philosophy against Israel while using its own citizens as human shields. Trustworthy isn't an adjective typically used to describe Hamas. According to a copy of the agreement obtained by the AP, Hamas is supposed to turn over its weapons to the U.S.-backed Palestinian Technocratic Committee once it is brought in to govern. The next step will be to decommission and store heavy weapons and to dismantle military production sites in tunnels after the initial force is in place. The process will be linked to a phased Israeli withdrawal, according to the wire service. Israel officials are correct to demand assurances that they won't be played for fools, standing down only to see Hamas quickly rebuild its military capabilities. Trust but verify must be the guiding principle. Dan?
1: Thank you, Dottie. Also from today's Boston Herald, this story by Herald reporter Colleen Cronin, Brockton. New trial for a mom who killed kids. Same judge in Clancy case is cited. The Supreme Judicial Court overturned the murder convictions for a Brockton mother who was found guilty of killing her two children in 2018. The judge who oversaw that case, William Sullivan, is currently presiding over the triple murder trial of Lindsay Clancy, the Duxbury mom who killed her three children and then tried to kill herself in 2023. The SJC wrote that it was ordering a new trial for Latarsha Sanders because Sullivan did not allow her defense to admit the defendant's post-arrest medical records. Sanders was arrested in 2018 after her two sons, Edson, 8, and LaSan, 5, were found brutally stabbed to death in her Brockton apartment. The victims were found in separate bedrooms, swaddled in sheets and blankets, having suffered multiple horrific knife wounds, the SJC ruling stated. Like the Clancy case, there wasn't a question that Sanders killed her kids. The only issue was whether she was criminally responsible for their deaths. Clancy is claiming that she was suffering from postpartum psychosis at the time of the killings, while Sanders claimed that she'd been in psychosis more generally. A jury convicted Sanders of first-degree murder, and she was sentenced to the mandatory life without parole sentence. But on appeal, Sanders' defense in that trial was impeded by Sullivan's decision to exclude her medical records from evidence. The excluded medical records included information about Sanders licking windows and staring at walls, claiming that someone was trying to poison her, and hyper-religiosity after she was arrested. She had also reported while in custody that after the birth of her first child, she'd experienced hallucinations and delusions that worsened over time. The SJC said that the exculpatory evidence that would have helped her case in those records exceeded the evidence of moments of lucidity also included. By all accounts, Sanders was a loving, caring, and affectionate mother, the SJC ruling started. She didn't have any history of violence, and witnesses testified that she always put her kids first. Although she didn't have a documented history of mental health issues, Sanders had developed an obsession with the Illuminati and watched videos up to 24 hours a day in the lead up to the killings. Sanders at first blamed the deaths on her ex, and then she later claimed that she'd killed the children to please the Illuminati. Dottie?
0: Thanks, Dan. Rage against housing software won't lower rent by Yassi Osowski. In Massachusetts, like so many other states, housing affordability is one of the top political issues that will reshape the elections come this November. Rather than examining their own policies or local communities' refusal to accept or build new housing, state legislators have convinced themselves that greedy landlords, aided by property management software, are the real culprits. Bills in both the Massachusetts Senate and House would outlaw algorithmic rent pricing software like RealPage and Yardi, used by property owners to administer their leasing contracts. This software is used to manage vacancies, communicate with tenants, and update rental contracts based on valuations and market conditions. New Jersey signed a similar ban into law earlier this month, and three other blue states already have their own versions on the books. These bans follow a 2024 lawsuit by the Department of Justice and blue state AGs against RealPage for alleged collusion. The fundamental claim is plausible. Property owners are using algorithmic software by companies like RealPage to evaluate and price their units and tenant contracts. And these landlords are colluding to jack up rents and drive prices higher. It's a tempting thesis, but it's hard to square with the facts. Since June of 2025, asking rents in Boston have fallen 4.1%, following 13 consecutive months of decline, according to Realtor.com's June 2026 rent report. That's even more than the national average decline of 1.5% in the past year, which now stands at 4% lower nationally than the 2022 COVID era peak in rental pricing. From 2020 to 2022, as pandemic shutdowns and work-from-home policies changed the way Americans lived, rents became higher as a result, but those numbers are falling. If more property owners are adopting algorithmic software like RealPage and Yardi, and the claims about price-fixing and collusion are true, wouldn't we only see prices rise? The academic research on AI pricing software and rising rents has yet to find a causal link. But what about studied quite prominently, though it's the impact of restricted supply and increasing demand for more apartments and homes. If you build less and demand increases, the prices will follow. It's a simple tenet of undergraduate economics and something Bostonians can quantify. From January to March of this year, the city of Boston greenlit just 432 new housing units, the lowest number since 2010. Last year, that number stood at 549 units. The Texan capital of Austin, meanwhile, has issued nearly 12 times that number, while rents have fallen by nearly 8% in just 1 year. While politicians blame property owners and their tech, it doesn't change that Boston isn't building enough housing to keep up with the demand. Is there less development because of greedy landlords and their fancy software? Or because builders can't get permits or permission fast enough to house more people? Though the government attempted to make a case against pricing algorithms, still no court has found RealPage or any other housing software company liable for collusion or higher rents, and no jurisdiction that has passed such bans has seen any meaningful decline in rental prices. Legislators have taken faster math for collusion. The plain fact is that a ban on software wouldn't allow anyone's rent. It wouldn't lower anyone's rent. It would only choke off the supply that's actually bringing rents down. It looks like we're coming to the end of our time with you. And if today is your birthday, August 7th, it's your year of tutelage when you learn exactly what you want and need to know from the best teacher there is, experience. Every quest, adventure, and lucky turn becomes part of the curriculum. More highlights. A family tradition or obligation becomes one of your greatest satisfactions. You'll earn a distinction that puts you in remarkable company. A fresh look and healthier routines leave you feeling remarkably comfortable in your own skin. Gemini and Aries adore you. Your lucky numbers are 13, 20, 21, 17, and 5. This has been Dottie and
1: Danny
0: with you this morning. Have a fantastic Friday.

0: Here is today's weather forecast on the Talking Information Center. Today, it's going to be sunny and hot with degrees high near 93. Heat index values as high as 101. West winds around 6 miles per hour. And then later this evening, partly cloudy with degrees low around 73. The sun will rise today at 5:44 a.m. and the sun will set today at 7:56 p.m. Stay tuned for more on the Talking Information Center.
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0: Coming up next on the Talking Information Center, it's the Washington Post. 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
6: Hello, this is Jean at the Talking Information Center, reading the Washington Post for Friday, August 7, 2026. Trump privately tells donors to back Vance while publicly keeping 2028 open. By Natalie Allison and Isaac Arnsdorf. President Donald Trump recently told donors in private that he wants to see his vice president win the 2028 presidential election, a sign that he is open to publicly backing J.D. Vance, even as some advisors caution that Trump has yet to settle firmly on a successor. At the end of the day, we need to elect J.D., Trump said during an Oval Office meeting with donors roughly 2 weeks ago, according to two people with knowledge of the comments who spoke on the condition of anonymity because they were not authorized to discuss the matter. The private remark contrasts with Trump's rhetoric over the past year, publicly egging on a contest for his favor between Vance and Secretary of State Marco Rubio. He has openly mused that the two would make a good joint ticket and has repeatedly declined to specify who he would prefer to see at the top. Even as Trump buoyed his vice president to donors in the Oval Office, though, he was still peppering people around him with questions about Vance versus Rubio. One White House official said the president quizzed staff about the two men on a Marine One ride late last month. An advisor to the president with direct knowledge of Trump's comment to the donors said that Trump has privately resolved that Vance will be the heir to the GOP, but that it is too early to determine when Vance will announce his candidacy or when Trump will publicly endorse him. Six other Trump World advisors and allies, however, cautioned that they aren't convinced the president has settled on Vance, noting that Trump tells different things to different people and could still change his mind about an endorsement for 2028. Trump aides widely agree that the president will delay endorsing to avoid appearing to be a lame duck. Anyone assuming it's a lock is just getting way ahead of themselves or just doesn't know the president very well, said the official with knowledge of Trump's recent Vance Rubio poll on Marine One. Vance has not confirmed his plans. People who have spoken to him about the matter told the Washington Post earlier this year that he had not yet made a decision. One person close to Vance said he would delay a call until after the birth of his fourth child, who arrived July 19. Vance told CBS in June that he would discuss the matter with his wife after the midterms, but said he had no doubt that the President of the United States is going to be very supportive of whatever decision he makes. He has repeatedly said that he is focused on his current job and that he is good friends with Rubio. But the prospect of a succession fight has already generated some of the tensions of a heated primary, with donors, activists, and other party figures passionately speaking out for or against Vance. Much depends on the midterms. A poor showing for Republicans could embolden challengers to run against Trump's choice and be more critical of his administration. Vance or Rubio could be vulnerable to intra-party attacks that Republicans would not levy against Trump himself, a dynamic already on display online as right-wing influencers target the vice president over the Iran war. Trump enjoys game show-style drama, and advisers said he is loath to yield the spotlight to his preferred successor. The president has had fun toying with Vance and Rubio, as well as with the press, by hyping up the competition for his blessing, much as he did when deciding on his running mate between the same two men in 2024. Trump has also delighted in floating himself for a third presidential term, regularly sharing Trump 2028 graphics on social media and joking about the prospect at rallies, even as those close to him confirm he is not serious about it. During the 2024 running mate contest and now, Rubio had the backing of most pre-Trump GOP donors. Vance is more aligned with the younger MAGA coalition that returned Trump to power in 2024, but is now at risk of fraying. He has also spent his vice presidency developing relationships with party benefactors to fundraise for the GOP. Vance has done a lot of political work in the last year and a half, said the Trump advisor with knowledge of his recent comment to donors. Lately, Vance impressed Trump by negotiating a June ceasefire deal with Iran, leading a task force to crack down on fraud and federal benefits, and parrying a range of media interviews for his book tour in June, the advisor said. Even though the ceasefire deal collapsed in July, Vance advisors believed that his role in the talks was still a political win. The agreement he negotiated was popular, whereas voters widely disapprove of Trump's handling of the war. Rubio, by contrast, has served in multiple key administration roles, none of which lend themselves to politics. Legally and logistically, a Secretary of State or a National Security Advisor, a role Rubio also occupies, would not be able to run for president while serving. Rubio recoils at any discussion of 2028 and has recently reduced his media availability to avoid facing more questions about it that would inevitably stir further chatter, a person close to him said. But Rubio's team briefly increased speculation about his ambitions earlier this year when they produced a widely shared video of him giving a campaign-style monologue while holding a press briefing. In some internal conversations, the person said, Rubio has alluded to his remaining time in office, implying he intends to serve out the term. He does not have a campaign in waiting or political operation ready to assemble. The Trump advisor said that Trump still would like to see Rubio on a joint ticket with Vance, and the president regularly praises Rubio, but that it is unclear whether Rubio would actually want the role of Vance's running mate. A Rubio spokesman declined to comment. Iran says Hormuz deal with Oman won't fully reopen strait, by Susanna George. While Iran and Oman appear to be nearing an agreement to manage traffic through the Strait of Hormuz, Iranian officials are now warning that the deal will not fully reopen the crucial waterway. The news injected fresh uncertainty into negotiations that President Donald Trump previously described positively. Oil prices jumped Thursday following Tehran's comments. Brent crude, the international benchmark, rose about 4% to over $82 per barrel. Prices previously had fallen about 8% after the Trump administration expressed optimism over talks. The status of the strait, through which a fifth of the world's oil travels, has emerged as one of the most contentious issues between Iran and the United States. Iran effectively closed the waterway, which connects the Persian Gulf to the Indian Ocean and the wider world, days after the United States and Israel launched their war in February. Now, as the Trump administration pushes Iran to allow traffic through the choke point to return to pre-war levels, Tehran is using its hold to extract further concessions. When Iran and the United States agreed in June to halt fighting and begin peace talks, it was the deal's vague language regarding the strait that caused it to collapse. Iran and Oman, a U.S. ally, have agreed that incoming ships will enter through Iranian territorial waters and outgoing ships will exit through Omani waters, Tehran has said. Such an arrangement would formalize Iranian control of the waterway. It's unclear whether the Trump administration would accept it. Any temporary routes will be without any impediments, meaning no approvals or permissions and no tolls or charges, a U.S. official told The Washington Post. The Strait of Hormuz is an international waterway, and no party controls the lanes or the ability to transit through them. The official spoke on the condition of anonymity under rules set by the administration. Trump threatened Tehran Sunday with the biggest attack since World War II, but said the following day he had decided to give diplomacy more time. On Monday, Trump said the talks were Iran's last chance at a deal. On Tuesday, he said, a lot of progress has been made. Iran has denied being in direct talks with the United States. The negotiations with Oman, Tehran says, are independent of Washington. The discussions were approaching the final stage, Iranian Deputy Foreign Minister Kazem Garababadi said Wednesday, but he cautioned that Tehran still has outstanding demands. The United States must end its blockade of Iran's ports, address sanctions it imposed on Tehran after the truce collapsed, resume talks over Iran's frozen assets, and address continued violence in Lebanon, where Hezbollah, a Tehran proxy, is fighting with Israel, Garibabadi said, according to Iran's state-run Islamic Republic news agency. This understanding does not mean the complete opening of the Strait of Hormuz, but rather a new and different model, Garibabadi said. Under the new setup, he said, a significant part of ship traffic would pass through Iranian waters. Iran and Oman also discussed the establishment of a joint coordination center between Iran and Oman to direct maritime traffic, Garibabadi said, in which the neighbors would obtain the necessary information from vessels that want to enter and exit. There was no mention of charging fees or tolls in the summary the IRNA published of Garibabadi's remarks. Maritime law forbids countries from imposing tolls for the use of a naturally occurring strait, but Iranian officials said during previous stages of the conflict that they would look to charge a service fee. In the talks with Oman, Reuters reported Wednesday, Iran is seeking fees of between 5 and 7% of the price of a ship's cargo. If traffic returned to pre-war levels, such a system could generate $52 million per day, or $19 billion in the first year, according to Gregory Brew, a senior analyst with the Eurasia Group. Over time, Brew noted, traffic is expected to decline as more countries build out pipelines and other infrastructure that will allow them to bypass the strait. Tehran and Washington are both under pressure to reach an agreement. The U.S. blockade of Iranian ports is delaying the country's economic recovery. Iran is already displaying signs of growing economic pain that risks triggering social unrest. The longer the strait is closed, meanwhile, the greater the risk of serious economic pain in the United States. After the most recent violence, gas prices rose to over $4 a gallon. Analysts warn of future, larger spikes as markets run out of ways to adapt to diminished supply. Under Trump, 90% of ambassador nominations have gone to political supporters. By Adam Taylor, Apoorva Mahajan, and Jenny Yee. The position of U.S. ambassador to Egypt has been held by a career diplomat for decades. But in June, the Trump administration proposed a change, nominating a political donor and lawyer who provided legal representation to rioters who attacked the U.S. Capitol on January 6, 2021. Nick Oberheiden, 48, has no formal diplomatic experience. Born in Germany, he has no public link to Egypt either. However, his law firm has defended clients aligned with the administration, and he has donated roughly $1.3 million to political committees that have supported President Donald Trump's re-election, according to a Washington Post analysis of ambassador nominations and campaign finance data. The nomination illustrates how Trump, more than any president in recent history, is relying on wealthy donors and political loyalists to fill ambassadorships at U.S. embassies worldwide, the Post's analysis showed. It comes as the president has overseen a broader shakeup at the State Department, marking a shift away from apolitical norms that have guided American foreign policy for decades, former diplomats and other observers say. Oberheiden did not respond to a request for comment, and as of Wednesday, the State Department had not published a certificate of competency for him. Such documents are provided to Congress to explain an individual's suitability for the role to which they've been nominated. The Dallas-based lawyer, whose clients often are involved in federal investigations, told D Magazine last year that he would love to serve as a diplomat and make a difference in peace negotiations. He's made deep connections in Republican politics. Mike Pompeo, Secretary of State in Trump's first administration, is listed as an affiliated lawyer on the website of Oberheiden's firm, and his social media pages show him interacting with the president, his family, and other senior administration officials. When asked about Trump's turn toward political donors for jobs typically held by career diplomats, Anna Kelly, a White House spokeswoman, praised the president's foreign policy team and asserted in a written statement that all of his ambassadors are extraordinarily well qualified and have played an important role in advancing the America First agenda. Kelly did not address specific questions about Oberheiden or other donors nominated for ambassadorships. Dating to his first term as president, Trump has taken a disruptive approach to managing America's global interests and viewed some career diplomats as part of an adversarial deep state bent on impeding his foreign policy goals, observers say. He has relied heavily on friends and family, such as real estate magnate Steve Witkoff and son-in-law Jared Kushner, to advance his agenda in the second term. In selecting donors and loyalists for ambassadorships, the president is flouting a 1980 law that states that only people with diplomatic experience should serve in such roles, and that these assignments should not be used as political patronage. But the law is seen as merely advisory due to the president's constitutional right to make political appointments, said Ryan Scovel, a professor at Marquette University who has studied ambassador nominations. While presidents of both parties have rewarded some campaign donors with diplomatic postings, often reserving coveted slots for them in Western Europe or the Caribbean, Trump has named far more political nominees to posts traditionally held by career diplomats, the Post's analysis showed. His administration also has left more than 100 diplomatic missions without a confirmed leader, including key postings in Russia, Germany, and Saudi Arabia. Trump nominees awaiting Senate confirmation make up nearly a third of the vacancies, according to data maintained by the nonpartisan American Foreign Service Association. John Dinkelman, the AFSA's president, said that while many political appointees perform well, government personnel with diplomatic experience are being passed over for candidates with political or financial ties to the president. There's a place for the benefactor on the hospital board. The problem comes when the benefactors outnumber the surgeons in the operating room, said Dinkelman, a former Foreign Service officer who served in Republican and Democratic administrations. He was among hundreds of career diplomats forced out by the Trump administration last year. Of the 102 nominees put forward by the administration to fill ambassador positions as of Wednesday, 90% are political nominees, according to the Post's analysis of the AFSA's data. It's a significant break with recent precedent. In each administration since President Gerald Ford's, more than half of all ambassadorships went to career Foreign Service officers. Under President Joe Biden, career officials accounted for 60% of ambassador nominees at this stage of his presidency. Of about 90 ambassadors now in office, less than a third, 25, are career diplomats, most left over from the Biden administration, the data showed. A State Department spokesman, Tommy Pigott, confirmed that the Trump administration is well on track to have more political nominations confirmed in its first 2 years than the Biden administration had in the same period. If Oberheiden is confirmed for the Egypt post, he would join other donors sent to an embassy long held by career diplomats. In the Philippines, for instance, the U.S. ambassador is Lee Lipton, owner of Benny's on the Beach, a restaurant in Palm Beach, Florida. Lipton, a friend of the president and member of his Mar-a-Lago club, donated roughly $10,000 to Trump-supporting political committees ahead of the 2024 election, the Post's analysis of campaign finance data showed. Bernie Navarro, the U.S. ambassador to Peru, is a real estate investment firm executive from Florida who is a friend of and longstanding donor to Secretary of State Marco Rubio. Navarro, who donated tens of thousands of dollars to other Republican causes during the last election cycle, also made a $1 million donation to Trump's inaugural committee after his reelection, according to records Navarro provided to Congress. Manila and Lima have not hosted politically appointed U.S. ambassadors in decades. The last one in Egypt was Richard H. Nolte, a Middle East academic who was nominated by President Lyndon B. Johnson, but served only a few weeks before his tenure was cut short by the 1967 war. Lipton and Navarro did not respond to requests for comment. While the State Department is required to publish competency certificates for its candidates, critics argue they have become almost meaningless in the second Trump administration, because the documents often lack information about the nominee's relevant experience and instead boast of the person's business success, said Kedrick Payne, senior director for ethics at the advocacy group Campaign Legal Center. In response to questions about the competency certifications, the State Department said it was engaged with the Senate on what they may need to consider nominations. Supporters of political appointees say that in some cases, host nations prefer them. Trump has appointed trusted allies such as Tom Barrack and Sergio Gore to key posts in Ankara, Turkey, and New Delhi, respectively, where both have gained reputations for having considerable sway in Washington. The administration also has said that the business experience of its nominees is a strength. All ambassadors undergo training before assuming their posts. However, some career diplomats say that this does not compare to decades of expertise and deep knowledge of a nation's language and society. When a coup breaks out or an earthquake hits at 2 a.m., that experience is the difference between a coordinated American response and an improvised one, Dinkelman said. In recent years, several donors-turned-ambassadors have been criticized by the State Department's Office of Inspector General, which has examined allegations of impropriety that range from making insensitive comments and improper spending to damaging relations with their host country. Senator Jeanne Shaheen of New Hampshire, the Senate Foreign Relations Committee's top Democrat, accused the administration of retreating from the world stage by leaving ambassadorial postings vacant. China has ambassadors in nearly every country it has diplomatic relationships with, advancing its interests at the expense of America's, she said in a statement. A senior State Department official, speaking on the condition of anonymity to discuss internal planning, said the administration intends to amend rules governing senior-level appointments that would allow for the faster promotion of qualified, though potentially more junior, career officials. This change in others would result in more career ambassadors, the official said. Under Rubio, the State Department has laid off hundreds of career officials and dismantled entire offices. Key managerial positions at the agency's headquarters in Washington are now headed by political appointees with no prior foreign policy experience, some still in their 20s. But the different approach to America's ambassadorial positions may be the most public example of how the Trump administration has changed the face of American diplomacy. About a third of Trump's non-career nominees have donated to committees aligned with him since 2023, according to the Post's analysis. This is similar to the Biden and first Trump administrations, but donors up for ambassadorships now have given far more money, about $35 million total, or more than double the combined donations to Biden and Trump previously, the analysis showed. More than a dozen appointees have donated at least $1 million since 2023 to committees aligned with Trump, compared with just one during Biden's presidency and one during Trump's first term, according to the Post's analysis. Arkansas businessman Warren Stevens, who was confirmed as ambassador to Britain last year, donated more than $9 million alone to committees supporting Trump in that time frame, the analysis showed. Other significant donors named to countries that have long been held by career diplomats include real estate mogul and philanthropist Melissa Argyros, who gave more than $2 million to pro-Trump committees, according to the Post's analysis of federal campaign data. Argyros now serves as U.S. ambassador to Latvia, the first political appointee there since the George W. Bush administration. Pigott, the State Department spokesman, called any suggestion that Trump has awarded ambassadorships based on political donations a lazy, recycled narrative, unlike the politicians of the past, he isn't bought by anyone, Pigott said. The United States is rare among developed nations in regularly selecting donors to lead diplomatic posts, even though the 1980 Foreign Service Act was designed to curtail the practice. The oversized role of campaign funding in the United States makes it unlikely that Congress will challenge the issue, said Scoville, the Marquette professor. At least in some of these cases, the very individuals who are making donations to the president are also making donations to senators, he said. Senate panel votes to hold Anthony Fauci in contempt of Congress. By Dan Diamond and Anna Liss Roy. A Senate committee voted Thursday to hold Anthony S. Fauci in contempt of Congress after the longtime infectious disease scientist declined to answer its questions and accused the committee chairman, Senator Rand Paul, Republican of Kentucky, of trying to wrongly entrap him. The panel voted 8-7 to hold Fauci, who helped lead the nation's response to the coronavirus pandemic, in contempt after he repeatedly invoked his Fifth Amendment right not to testify in a hearing before the Senate's Government Oversight Committee last week. Thursday's vote fell along party lines, with Republicans voting to hold Fauci in contempt. Democrats repeatedly attempted to delay the outcome and were voted down by the GOP majority. Two Democrats were absent and voted against the resolution by proxy. Paul reiterated that he plans to refer the matter directly to the Justice Department for potential prosecution. After the hearing, he told reporters that he didn't know whether the department would act on the committee's referral, but that it would be hand-delivered Thursday to the Attorney General and the U.S. Attorney for the District of Columbia. The Justice Department, which is not obligated to prosecute Fauci, did not immediately respond to a request for comment after the vote, but told the Washington Post last week that it seriously reviews all congressional referrals. Fauci has faced growing pressure and legal threats from Republicans, including Paul and others, who accuse the 85-year-old doctor of covering up his agency's funding of risky coronavirus research in Wuhan, China, before the COVID-19 virus was first detected in Wuhan in late 2019. Fauci has dismissed the claims as preposterous, and his allies say that he has been appropriately transparent about virus funding and the possibility of a laboratory origin for the pandemic. At the beginning of Thursday's meeting, Paul argued that Fauci had no legitimate reason to sidestep the committee's questions, in part because President Joe Biden issued a preemptive pardon to Fauci before Biden left office. Biden said that Fauci had not committed wrongdoing, but was at risk of prosecution from the incoming Trump administration. The committee's questions, in part because President Joe Biden issued a preemptive pardon to Fauci before Biden left office. Biden said that Fauci had not committed wrongdoing,

argued the full Senate, not just the committee, should determine whether to refer the resolution to the Justice Department. It is unlikely the measure could clear the full Senate because it would need support from some Democrats to clear the 60-vote filibuster. David Shertler, a lawyer for Fauci, called Thursday's committee vote a crude political stunt intended to punish Dr. Fauci for exercising his constitutional rights. It is shameful and wrong that Senator Paul is abusing his power by trying to weaponize the Justice Department against an honorable public servant, Shertler said in a statement. Asked by a reporter in the Oval Office later Thursday whether the Justice Department should prosecute Fauci, President Donald Trump pointed to the prosecutions of two former advisors, Stephen K. Bannon and Peter Navarro. The two men served jail time after the House voted to hold them in criminal contempt of Congress for defying congressional subpoenas related to the investigation into the January 6, 2021 attack on the Capitol by a pro-Trump mob. Trump said he would have pardoned them. "What Fauci did is far more serious than a lot of crimes, frankly," Trump said. Senator Ron Johnson, Republican of Wisconsin, on Wednesday night said that he had obtained a copy of Fauci's government phone from the Trump administration ahead of the vote. "Hopefully, this device will address many of the questions he refused to answer at last week's hearing," Johnson, the chairman of the Senate's Permanent Subcommittee on Investigations, wrote on social media. Paul and Johnson have spent years criticizing Fauci's guidance during the coronavirus pandemic, such as his encouragement of vaccine mandates and social distancing. Johnson had been seeking to obtain the retired government scientist's phone for months, according to two people who spoke on the condition of anonymity, because they were not authorized to comment publicly. The Department of Health and Human Services, now led by fellow Fauci critics, including Health Secretary Robert F. Kennedy Jr., turned over the copy of Fauci's phone, Johnson wrote on social media. "The iPhone is a copy of the device Fauci used during his time at HHS," Johnson's office said. HHS also turned over years of Fauci's personal diary entries that were collected from government servers, Kennedy and Paul have previously said. A representative for Fauci declined to comment. The Wall Street Journal first reported that Johnson had obtained a copy of Fauci's phone. The Health Department turned over a copy of Fauci's government phone as part of a larger collection of data accumulated from devices that the doctor used during his long government career, according to two people with knowledge of lawmakers' investigation who spoke on the condition of anonymity because they were not authorized to comment. Paul subpoenaed Fauci earlier this year, saying that the longtime National Institutes of Health officials, saying that the longtime National Institutes of Health official had not been forthcoming about the possible laboratory origins of COVID-19, along with other pandemic matters. Fauci has denied Paul's allegations and has said he already sat for extensive interviews, including 21 hours of testimony in 2024, with a House subcommittee investigating the government's pandemic response. "The only conclusion I can reach is that the sole reason he is calling me before this committee is to get me to say something, anything, that could vindicate his repeated public pledges that I end up, in his words, behind bars," Fauci said last week, before announcing his plan to invoke the Fifth Amendment. Lawmakers in both parties have moved in recent years to hold current and former government officials in contempt of Congress, including the House votes to hold Bannon and Navarro in contempt of Congress in 2021 and 2022. The votes were largely along party lines, with Democrats and several Republicans voting to hold Bannon and Navarro in contempt, and the remaining 200-plus Republicans opposed. Both Bannon and Navarro claimed that their decisions not to testify were by Trump's invocation of executive privilege. House Republicans in 2023 also teed up a contempt vote against then-FBI Director Christopher A. Wray, but canceled it after reaching an agreement to reveal more details about allegations against Biden. The Senate has taken such action less frequently. In 2024, the Senate voted unanimously to hold Steward Healthcare CEO Ralph De La Torre in criminal

0: criminal contempt of Congress for defying a congressional subpoena to testify, the first time since 1971 that the Senate had asked the Justice Department to pursue criminal contempt charges against an individual's, lawmakers said. Democrats called Thursday's contempt vote against Fauci a disgraceful way to approach a career NIH scientist who spent more than five decades in public service. Fauci left government at the end of 2022. These attacks upon Dr. Fauci, it's not just about him, Senator Andy Kim, Democrat of New Jersey, said in last week's hearing, warning that the session was sending signals that other researchers, scientists, and healthcare workers could face attacks if they don't get in line with political priorities. Democrats have also said that Republicans wrongly handled their investigation of Fauci leading up to last week's hearing. Peters has accused Paul of not permitting Democrats to take part in a planned transcribed interview with Fauci earlier this year. Paul also has repeatedly said he believes that Fauci belongs in prison. Rather than attempting to work together to pursue areas of shared concern, you have directed your investigative efforts at Dr. Fauci in a manner that appears to be pursuing an outcome you have prejudged, Peters wrote to Paul in a June 9 public letter. Peters has contrasted Paul's approach to Fauci with a bipartisan investigation of biosafety and potential laboratory leaks that the two senators launched in 2024 when Peters was committee chairman. Democrats and Republicans have also disagreed over the purpose of last week's hearing when Fauci invoked the Fifth Amendment more than 100 times. Paul and other GOP lawmakers have said it was a necessary step for accountability around the government's pandemic response, and that Fauci's response demonstrated he was evading questions. Fauci's allies, Democratic lawmakers and others, including some Republicans who served with him in past administrations, asked whether it was appropriate for GOP lawmakers to spend several hours peppering Fauci with controversial questions he had already said he would not answer. One former GOP aide pointed to a 2011 ethics opinion issued by the District of Columbia Bar, an organization that guides lawyers on professional conduct. According to the D.C. Bar, congressional staff lawyers should not force a witness to testify if they will only invoke the Fifth Amendment, because that creates a situation where a witness can be wrongly harassed and embarrassed. Senate Republicans last week publicly discussed whether Fauci could be held in contempt for refusing to answer questions after making an opening statement. Senator James Lankford, Republican of Oklahoma, noted a 2013 episode in the House in which an IRS official made an opening statement and then invoked her Fifth Amendment right not to answer questions about whether her agency had wrongly targeted conservative groups. The GOP-led House concluded that the official had waived her Fifth Amendment rights by making an opening statement, and she was ultimately found in contempt. Kimberly Ham, who served as general counsel to then-House Speaker Kevin McCarthy and is now a partner at Morrison Foerster, questioned whether Fauci's opening statement was sufficient grounds to bring a contempt charge. "It's hard for me to see that he substantively waived his Fifth Amendment rights," she said, noting the brevity of his comments. Ham also said that Senate committees conducting investigations had additional tools, such as providing immunity to witnesses, that could have helped Paul get answers from Fauci. "An immunity order would allow you to get that information, and it would give the witness some comfort," said Ham. White House drafting order on vaccines, autism, despite pollsters' warnings. By Rachel Rubin, Lena H. Sun, and Dan Diamond. White House officials are drafting an executive order focused on the childhood vaccine schedule and autism, according to four people familiar with the matter. The order would continue to spotlight a divisive issue that Republican pollsters have warned carries political risk ahead of November's midterm elections, and would follow the confirmation of a new CDC director who has promised to uphold the scientific integrity of the agency. The aim is to focus on the vaccine schedule, research around autism, and parental choice, according to three people familiar with the matter, who, like others, spoke on the condition of anonymity to share internal deliberations. Further details and timing of the order remain unclear, and it is subject to change. The effort underscores President Donald Trump's determination to elevate vaccine policy within the administration, even as a federal judge has halted Health Secretary Robert F. Kennedy Jr.'s sweeping overhaul on this front, including changes to the childhood immunization schedule. The development also comes after a federal advisory committee on autism last month released a draft update to a federal strategic plan that sets priorities for autism research and serves as a blueprint for federal research funding. In a statement Thursday, White House spokesman Kush Desai said, "President Trump has been clear, America must have the best childhood vaccine schedule in the world." He added, "The administration remains steadfastly committed to delivering on this presidential priority with gold standard science for the countless parents whose questions and concerns about vaccinations have been ignored or mocked." Trump has questioned whether the number of childhood vaccines can cause autism, despite decades of research finding no link. At a cabinet meeting last week, Trump asked Kennedy for an update on autism research. "We will have an answer for you," Kennedy replied. Kennedy, the founder of a prominent anti-vaccine group, has long disparaged vaccines and argued they have not been properly studied, including during an appearance on CNN over the weekend. The comments have alarmed medical experts who say commonly administered shots are safe and effective. In recent months, Kennedy has publicly leaned into his health department's quest to improve food and drug pricing instead of vaccines. But behind the scenes, Kennedy's allies are continuing work to reshape the federal apparatus guiding vaccines, including crafting studies to research a wide range of vaccine-related questions, including whether routine immunizations are linked to autism, autoimmune disorders, and other medical conditions. After a federal judge halted the Department of Health and Human Services' reduction of immunizations in the childhood schedule, the Trump administration released an executive order in late May directing the health department to realign the schedule with other developed countries that recommend fewer shots. It was not immediately clear how the new executive order would differ from the earlier directive. Trump last year announced moves that he said would combat the rise of autism in the United States. The president in September warned pregnant mothers against taking Tylenol and touted the potential of Lucivorin as an autism treatment. "I told them we have to find out the causes of the condition," Trump said, flanked by Kennedy and other administration officials at the White House. The warnings from Trump and U.S. health officials on acetaminophen, the active ingredient in Tylenol and hundreds of other medications, represented a major shift in public health guidance. Research has yet to bear out the president's claims on Tylenol and Lucivorin. Trump has privately questioned why his administration has yet to release new recommendations on vaccines and urged his deputies to move faster, according to two people who spoke on the condition of anonymity to describe internal discussions. The Wall Street Journal first reported that Trump was pushing to prioritize the study of vaccines and autism. "It's a personal issue for him," said one of the people, an administration official with knowledge of Trump's comments. Trump has repeatedly invoked his own theories on the rise in autism, shaped by conversations with friends and advocates. Trump has previously said that he and his wife, First Lady Melania Trump, deliberately spaced out childhood vaccines for their 20-year-old son, Barron. Trump has repeatedly pressed Kennedy on his agency's autism efforts in public cabinet meetings, including 5 minutes of back and forth during an October meeting. "I'm addressing it the best I can as a non-doctor, but I'm a man of common sense," Trump said then. On Wednesday, the Senate confirmed Erica Schwartz to helm the Centers for Disease Control and Prevention, which makes recommendations on vaccines. The CDC has been without a permanent leader for most of Trump's second term. Susan Menares, who served in the role for less than a month, told senators she was fired last year after Kennedy pressured her to support changes to the childhood vaccine schedule. During her confirmation hearing, Schwartz was repeatedly pressed by senators on whether she would defend the CDC's scientific integrity if political directors' directives conflicted with the evidence. She pledged that she would never betray the science, but stopped short of saying she would publicly oppose Kennedy if he directed the agency to take actions she believed were unsupported by scientific evidence. Schwartz said she had not reviewed a CDC webpage that suggests a connection between childhood vaccines and autism, and declined to say whether it should be removed. She said, however, that the existing medical evidence does not support a link. In July, the Interagency Autism Coordinating Committee released a 336-page draft strategic plan. Some advocates say the draft from the Federal Autism Advisory Committee shifts the field toward investigating autism as a result of medical injury, despite decades of research showing that autism is primarily rooted in genetics and early brain development. Although the plan does not explicitly identify vaccines as a cause of autism, critics say references to a potential exposure or biological event that might lead to autism echoes the framework long advanced by Kennedy and others who have promoted the debunked claim that vaccines cause autism. The Autism Advisory Committee was reconstituted earlier this year by Kennedy, who appointed members who have echoed his controversial views and advocated for unproven treatments. The draft strategic plan doesn't mention or describe the cause of medical injury, but we can read between the lines, said Allison Singer, president of the Autism Science Foundation. The president and the HHS secretary have been very vocal in the past about their belief that vaccines cause autism, as have several public members of the new federal IACC in their past statements, despite overwhelming scientific evidence to the contrary. Singer said the concern is less about what the draft says than the research agenda it establishes. Current research suggests that autism is largely written into our biology. Scientists have identified hundreds of genetic variants that collectively shape the developing brain. The evidence now points more clearly in one direction. Autism begins before birth and is not caused by vaccines or any single environmental factor. Vaccines are the one environmental factor that have been studied most extensively, she said, and large studies across multiple countries have found no evidence that they cause autism. But an executive order linking childhood vaccines to autism could be viewed as providing backup ammunition and another legal document, one administration official said on background, to revisit vaccine-related research in a final version of the strategic plan. Kennedy is slated to visit the Atlanta-based CDC on Friday, where he will participate in a ceremony marking the first anniversary of a gunman spraying hundreds of bullets at the agency's headquarters. Investigators said the gunman appeared motivated by distrust of coronavirus vaccines. This is chaos. Water emergency in Puerto Rico leaves some desperate. By Stella Canino Quiñones. For over a month, Nuria Victoria Escalera, 50, did not have running water in her community in Piñones, a coastal Loíza, Puerto Rico neighborhood, about 15 minutes away from the San Juan Airport, known for its fritters, turquoise beaches, and Afro-Puerto Rican dance, bamba. Escalera's source of water is whatever arrives at her door first. Some days it's the municipality's water tanker trucks, other times it's packs of bottled water from the local government. She says the soup kitchen can't reliably cook for those in need. The community's summer camp depends on donations to buy water for attendees. Business owners have paid for their own water trucks to help their neighbors. When the water does arrive in taps across the region, the pressure is too low for it to be more than a trickle. Residents have been forced to choose between washing dishes, taking a shower, or filling buckets to flush toilets. For the past year, the San Juan region affected by the outages, with just shy of 1 million residents, has faced increased water interruptions and issues with low water pressure. In June, more than 120,000 clients of the Puerto Rico Aqueduct and Sewer Authority, PRASA, had their taps run dry after three major ruptures were found in a key pipeline. Government officials attribute the issues to years of maintenance problems and aging infrastructure. But there is also a growing rift within Puerto Rico's governing party, with one faction accusing another of exacerbating the issues by meddling in the management of the water utility. Now, in the heart of hurricane season, while the island continues to deal with electrical issues caused by Hurricane Maria in 2017, some residents are getting desperate. Some have resorted to building their own infrastructure, hoping to reopen historical wells that have supplied their community with drinking water since the 1600s. We have always adopted an attitude that we have to do things for ourselves because we can't depend on anyone or anything, Escalera said. We are resigned to the fact that our needs are always sidelined and not addressed. She's waiting to get a well installed, too. Puerto Rico is a U.S. territory, and residents are U.S. citizens, but it has only one non-voting representative in Congress. Although two pieces of federal legislation have been introduced that would address aspects of the water crisis, neither has advanced to a vote in the House. The island archipelago has also been facing a drought since June. Governor Jennifer González Colón declared a state of emergency on July 31 and activated the National Guard to help distribute and transport water, the second time the Guard was activated this summer due to water issues. Reservoir levels are so low that water rations are in place for the San Juan region starting on Friday. The June rupture in a 50-mile super pipeline imperiled water access in communities around San Juan, including wealthy and lower-income neighborhoods, as well as tourist-heavy locations, where vacation spending helps bolster Puerto Rico's economy. Residents said they are all too familiar with losing water services due to seasonal droughts or heavy storms, but the last year has brought additional challenges. In July 2025, a rupture was found on the pipeline that transports water from the Caraíso Dam to the Sergio Cuevas filtration plant that serves the San Juan area. More than 180,000 customers were without service for 4 days. In October 2025, a rupture in another area left 190,000 clients without water, some for a week. In February, the motors of one of the pumps at the dam broke down, leaving 44,000 customers without water, some for up to 2 weeks. Access to drinking water is not a privilege, a convenience, or a luxury. It is an essential service and an inescapable, non-delegable responsibility of the state, San Juan Mayor Miguel Romero said in a recent special hearing, calling the situation a disgrace. The city declared a state of emergency last year and activated a call center and water delivery services to homes and businesses, he said. Over 6.9 million gallons of water have been distributed since the start of the emergency, according to a statement from the city of San Juan. The water truck delivery service has responded to 13,300 requests for assistance. Romero said the city went to the management of PRASA, the public utility company that provides water to 1.2 million clients, to discuss concerns. But, Romero said, city officials have been met consistently with institutional arrogance and lack of urgency. San Juan filed a lawsuit against the utility company in May to demand greater transparency regarding service issues. It sought periodic reports about restoration and interruptions, judicial oversight via a monitor or special commissioner, and a comprehensive plan to identify and mitigate the problems. The parties reached a settlement in June that included a joint committee to investigate and address the shortages, access to operational information and data, the city's personnel inspections of equipment and facilities, and a $363,308 reimbursement. Still, there is no agreement on whom to blame or how to move forward. Members of the New Progressive Party, the party that controls Puerto Rico's legislative branch, have focused their anger at Luis González Delgado, PRASA's executive president. A few months after being appointed to his role in 2025, González Delgado removed Roberto Martínez Toledo, the utility's regional director for San Juan, from his role. San Juan officials in the lawsuit against PRASA connected the timing of the water crisis to Martínez Toledo's exit from the company. In a Senate committee meeting room in San Juan last month, lawmakers and government officials gathered for a public hearing with the utility company president about the ongoing water issues. González Delgado said he removed Martínez Toledo because he wasn't aligned with utility leadership on how to address service issues. He specifically alleged failures to install critical infrastructure and complete maintenance and capital improvements during Martínez Toledo's 10-year tenure. "We are dealing with critical infrastructure that has seen decades of use," González Delgado said. "Its accumulated deterioration required sustained attention and investment over many years, attention and investment that were withheld for too long." San Juan officials, however, argued in the lawsuit that the loss of Martínez Toledo's knowledge has hampered service restoration. He declined to comment through a San Juan spokesperson. "Engineer Martínez Toledo believes that this is not the time to open another public controversy," city spokesperson Betsy Nazario said in a statement, adding that the allegations do not accurately reflect the facts. During the hearing, another pipeline broke, leaving 36,000 customers without service for a day. Tanisha Gaspar Clemente founded PAYE, a nonprofit organization in Piñones, to help provide education services to neighborhood children after the elementary school closed in 2017. The organization also provides social programs for the elderly and mothers, as well as a community soup kitchen for 10 months a year. The soup kitchen serves 100 lunches a week from August to May, when it halts service to focus space and funds for its children's summer program. Now, the nonprofit is struggling while water access remains unstable. When the neighborhood lacked consistent water access for a month earlier this year, the organization reopened the soup kitchen to address food insecurity in the community. But it closed after 1 week due to limited water to run both the kitchen and the summer program. That concludes this Friday's reading of Stories from the Washington Post. My name is Jean, and it's been my pleasure to read for you.
1: 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Here is today's weather forecast on the Talking Information Center. Today, it's going to be sunny and hot with degrees high near 93. Heat index values as high as 101. West winds around 6 miles per hour. And then later this evening, partly cloudy with degrees low around 73. The sun will rise today at 5:44 a.m. and the sun will set today at 7:56 p.m. Stay tuned for more on the Talking Information Center.
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8: Hello, everyone. My name is David Murphy from the Talking Information Center. Today is Friday, the 7th of August, 2026. I will be reading from the New York Times. The first article is, amid intensifying Russian strikes, Ukraine's plea for air defenses are falling flat, by Constant Mathut. Western allies are more hesitant to give up interceptor missiles they may need for their own defense as war rages on multiple fronts. For much of the war, President Volodymyr Zelensky appeals to Western allies for air defenses have paid off. His lobbying helped persuade Washington to give Kyiv its first U.S.-made Patriot air defense system in 2023, followed by several more sent by Western nations over the years. Now, as Ukraine confronts the most intense Russian missile campaign of the war, Mr. Zelensky renews pleas are falling flat. After yet another deadly assault on Kyiv early Wednesday, in which the capital was left completely undefended against Russian ballistic and hypersonic missiles, Mr. Zelensky offered an accounting. In a statement, he said the number of air defense missiles supplied by Western partners so far this year had dropped threefold compared with 2025. Ukraine's allies do have the missiles, he said, but necessary political decisions to send them and accelerate production have yet to be made. Most recently, Mr. Zelensky has framed his position in human terms, arguing that every additional interceptor saves lives. But his entreaties are no longer as successful because of a change of geopolitical landscape. Western allies are more hesitant to give up missiles they may need for their own defense as war rages on multiple fronts, including in the Middle East, where fighting has wilted global stockpiles. Even if Ukraine's partners did heed Mr. Zelensky's call, they could not fully meet the country's needs. Russia produces ballistic missiles faster than the West can make the interceptors designed to stop them. So far this year, Russia has fired 650 ballistic missiles at Ukraine, according to a New York Times analysis of figures from the Ukrainian Air Force. That is more than the number of PAC-3 interceptors, the advanced weapons most capable of intercepting ballistic missiles, that their U.S. manufacturer, Lockheed Martin, delivered worldwide all of last year. The situation today is more critical than at any point since the start of the war, Yehor Cherniv, the deputy chairman of the Ukrainian Parliament's Defense and Intelligence Committee, wrote in a text message. There was a time when we lacked anti-ballistic missile capabilities, but Russia also did not possess such a large number of ballistic missiles, he added. Today, however, Kyiv is subjected to massive strikes several times a week, and we are unable to shoot down a single missile. The last two major Russian missile barrages offers a stark measure of Ukraine's rapidly eroding ability to defend itself. On Saturday, Ukrainian air defenses intercepted just two of the 35 missiles launched by Russia. Then, on Wednesday, they failed to intercept any of the 28 missiles fired. More than 25 people were killed in the two assaults. Mr. Zelensky acknowledged to security officials on Wednesday that the country faced a shortage of air defenses that Russia was exploiting to wreak havoc and sow terror, targeting industrial facilities and logistical centers. The same day, Mr. Zelensky resumed his lobbying campaign for more air defenses. In a call with President Alexander Stubb of Finland, he said he discussed global stocks of air defense missiles and whether more could be sent to Ukraine. Mr. Stubb has developed a close relationship with President Trump and could help sway Washington to supply more interceptors. Mr. Zelensky also spoke with NATO Secretary Mark Rutte, writing on social media that they were coordinating efforts regarding countries that have the necessary missiles and the capacity to help. Rallying NATO support is crucial. Nearly all of the Patriot interceptors that Ukraine receives are purchased through a NATO-backed system in which European money is used to buy U.S. weapons. The program was set up to secure continued American weapons deliveries while aligning with Mr. Trump's preference for selling rather than donating U.S. weapons. But it has fallen short of expectations. When it was started last summer, Mr. Zelensky said he hoped it would finance $1 billion in weapon purchases each month. 2 weeks ago, Ukraine's defense ministry said that monthly contributions over the program's first year reached about half of that. Anoya Getmanchuk, Ukraine's ambassador to NATO, outlined in an interview several ways that Kyiv was trying to bolster its air defenses. Beyond the NATO-backed program, Ukraine is using European money to secure long-term contracts for U.S.-made weapons. It is negotiating a license from the United States to produce Patriots, a project that Mr. Trump at first publicly supported but recently cast doubt on. And it is working with European partners to develop its own ballistic system. But those efforts will take time to bear fruit. Ukraine urgently needs more Patriots to shield its energy infrastructure from what Kyiv expects to be another winter campaign of Russian strikes intended to make Ukrainians freeze. That is why Ukraine has continued to press European allies to donate air defenses. While Europe has increased military aid to Ukraine, overall contributions have declined since Mr. Trump halted U.S. weapons donations. Data compiled by the Kyle Institute for the World Economy, a think tank in Germany, shows that Ukraine has received on average just over 2 billion euros, or $2.3 billion, in military aid each month so far this year, down from more than 2.5 billion euros a month in previous years. As deliveries of air defense to Ukraine dwindled, civilian death rose. In the first 6 months of this year, 1,396 civilians were killed, a 37% increase from the same period in 2025, and a 114% increase compared with the year before, according to the United Nations. The toll of Wednesday's attacks was laid bare at a train station in a Kyiv suburb, where rescuers carried away the bodies of 8 victims in white bags. Oleksandr Petrovsky, the chief executive of Ukrainian Railways, said a strike near the station had ripped through the platform where people were waiting for a train. Until Ukraine gets enough air defenses, Mr. Petrovsky said in a phone interview, how many human lives are going to be lost? Ms. Getmanchuk, the ambassador, said she worried that Ukraine's task in campaigning for more air defenses was becoming more difficult as Russia's relentless air assaults began to feel like a grim new normal. It's becoming harder to convey this message, she said. People perceive a deadly attack as just another attack. So ends the article. Senate panel votes to hold Fauci in contempt of Congress. Dr. Anthony Fauci has refused to answer questions at a hearing last week, invoking the Fifth Amendment. Republicans argued he was entitled to that protection because he had a presidential pardon, by Cheryl Gay Stolberg. The Senate Homeland Security Committee voted along party lines on Thursday to hold Dr. Anthony S. Fauci in contempt of Congress for his refusal to answer questions at a hearing last week, clearing the way for the committee to ask the Justice Department to prosecute him. Dr. Fauci invoked his Fifth Amendment right to remain silent more than 100 times last week, as Republicans accused him of funding research in China that started the coronavirus pandemic and lying about it to Congress, accusations he vigorously denies. Thursday's vote addressed a different question. Did Dr. Fauci fail to comply with a congressional subpoena, a federal misdemeanor that carries a prison sentence up to 12 months? The panel adopted a resolution concluding that he did. The vote once again exposed the sharp partisan divisions around Dr. Fauci. With the midterm elections coming up in November, it also thrusts Dr. Fauci's handling of the pandemic back into the political debate. As far back as 2022, Republicans, including Senator Rand Paul of Kentucky, the panel's chairman, have made Dr. Fauci a boogeyman, attacking him to raise money for their campaigns and to whip up the party's base. In a statement after the hearing, Dr. Fauci's lawyer, David Schertler, called the vote a crude political stunt intended to punish Dr. Fauci for exercising his constitutional rights. Ordinarily, when a Senate committee passes a contempt resolution, it is forwarded to the full chamber for a vote. If the Senate approves with a 60-vote majority, the resolution goes to the U.S. Attorney in the District of Columbia, who can bring it to a grand jury. But Republicans cannot muster the 60 votes, and the Senate is now headed into its August recess. So Mr. Paul is bypassing the Senate vote. He said after the hearing that the panel would hand deliver the contempt resolution to both the Justice Department and the U.S. Attorney later in the day. It's the committee's verdict that he should be held in contempt and it will be sent, Mr. Paul said. But no one said that we won't bring it before the Senate. We'll see what happens over time. Democrats protested that Mr. Paul was circumventing the federal law. Several said that rather than vote to hold Dr. Fauci in contempt, Congress should abandon its partisan bitterness and the government should convene a bipartisan commission akin to the 9/11 commission to have an independent inquiry into COVID's origins and the pandemic's response. Congress had a chance to do that in 2022 when a bill to create an independent panel passed the Senate Health Committee with bipartisan support on a vote of 20-2. But the bill died. The Biden White House never took a position on it. And Senator Chuck Schumer, the majority leader at the time, did not bring it to the floor for a vote. Dr. Fauci served for nearly 40 years as the government's top infectious disease expert and was well regarded by both parties until the pandemic turned him into a polarizing figure, lionized on the left and a symbol of lockdowns and government overreach on the right. He has said that he testified or briefed members of Congress more than 200 times during his tenure. In appearances before Mr. Paul during the pandemic, he was often combative. In a brief opening statement last week, Dr. Fauci said that it pained him to remain silent, but that he had concluded that Mr. Paul had an unhinged obsession with him and was acting on his lawyer's advice. Thursday's vote was yet another turn in a years-long effort by Republicans to prove that he funded gain-of-function research involving altering viruses at a laboratory in Wuhan, China, the city where the pandemic began, and that the coronavirus that causes COVID-19 leaked from a lab. While the National Institute of Allergy and Infectious Diseases, which he led, did fund such research, Dr. Fauci told a House panel in 2024 that it was molecularly impossible for taxpayer-funded experiments in Wuhan to have produced the pandemic-causing virus. He also said that the research he funded did not meet the government's strict definition for gain-of-function work. Republicans were not convinced. You belong in prison, Representative Marjorie Taylor Greene of Georgia said then. Such statements from Republicans, including Ms. Greene and Mr. Paul, prompted President Joseph R. Biden Jr. to give Dr. Fauci a preemptive pardon before he left office in January of 2025. Republicans argued that the pardon shielded Dr. Fauci, rendering him ineligible to take the fifth. Pointing to his brief statement, they also said he could not testify and refused to testify at the same time. The chair directed Anthony Fauci to answer. He refused, Mr. Paul said before the vote. That is what we are voting on today. Not his opinions, not his policies, not anything he said from the podium 6 years ago. We are voting on whether a witness who has received the benefit of a federal pardon can be ordered by this committee to answer questions and then defy that order without consequence. After the vote, President Trump suggested for the first time that he thinks Dr. Fauci should be prosecuted. Until now, Mr. Trump, who awarded Dr. Fauci a medal during his first term, but said recently that he had never been a big fan of the scientists, has steered clear of the issue. he has not echoed Mr. Paul's call for Dr. Fauci to be thrown in prison. But in the Oval Office on Thursday afternoon, the president appeared to shift course. When a reporter asked if he thought the Justice Department should prosecute Dr. Fauci, Mr. Trump invoked the contempt prosecutions of Stephen K. Bannon and Peter Navarro, who worked in his first administration. They prosecuted these two people, and they ought to be ashamed of themselves, the president said. So when you see that happen, you sort of say, maybe he should. What he did is far more serious than a lot of crimes, frankly. Unlike Dr. Fauci, who appeared before the committee but invoked the constitutional right not to answer questions, Mr. Bannon and Mr. Navarro simply failed to show up when congressional Democrats subpoenaed them. Each spent 4 months in prison in 2024. Polls have consistently shown that Dr. Fauci has the support of a majority of Americans. A 2025 survey by the Annenberg Public Policy Center found that 57% of Americans trusted Dr. Fauci to give them accurate health information, compared with 39% for Health Secretary Robert F. Kennedy Jr. It is unclear if public sentiment will shift in the wake of the recent release of Dr. Fauci's diary, which included entries about his fame, his friendships with celebrities, and his pursuit of cash awards. Thelinda Lake, a Democratic pollster, said the contempt resolution would play well with the Republican base, but not with the independents. Swaying voters want the focus to be on their lives and their problems, she said. They want to move forward, not backward. The intense focus on Dr. Fauci, she said, makes Congress seem completely irrelevant. But John Fiore, a Republican strategist, said that there is a hidden majority out there who strongly resent what happened during the pandemic. Fauci taking the fifth frustrates that silent majority, and it was a bad look for him. Mr. Farini said, adding that the vote would please Republicans who want accountability. The vote came after a spirited debate in which Democrats, one by one, introduced motions to postpone consideration of the resolution. In rapid fire, those motions failed along party lines, and Mr. Paul eventually cut the Democrats' efforts short. Senator Richard Blumenthal, Democrat of Connecticut, argued that before taking the immensely historic step of holding Dr. Fauci in contempt, the committee needed to at least hear from his counsel as to what he feared. Mr. Paul threw Dr. Fauci's lawyer, Mr. Schertler, out of the hearing last week after Mr. Schertler tried to speak. Senator Gary Peters of Michigan, the top Democrat on the committee, accused Mr. Paul of conducting a rushed investigation without Democrats' participation. He warned that if the committee approved the resolution holding Dr. Fauci in contempt, it would discourage others from testifying in the future. This committee should not damage its future investigative authority to advance the chairman's years-long campaign against single individuals, Mr. Peters said. The vote followed another twist in a Republican's investigation of Dr. Fauci. On Wednesday night, Senator Ron Johnson, Republican of Wisconsin and the chairman of the Senate's Permanent Subcommittee on Investigations, said he received a copy of Dr. Fauci's government-issued cell phone. Hopefully, this device will address many of the questions he refused to answer at last week's hearing, Mr. Johnson wrote on social media. Thursday's vote represents only part of Dr. Fauci's travails on Capitol Hill. Representative James R. Comer, Republican of Kentucky, and the chairman of the House Committee on Oversight and Government Reform, said last week's hearing that he would be asking Dr. Fauci whether he stands by his previous testimony to our committee. Florida's Attorney General James Uthmeyer also vowed after last week's hearing to investigate Dr. Fauci. Dr. Fauci's pardon covers only his activities from 2014 through January 19, 2025, Mr. Biden's last full day in office. His ally said that if he testified and made a misstep, he would open himself up to possible perjury charges. Republicans on the panel said the pardon protects him, so he was ineligible to take the Fifth. On this issue, legal scholars disagree. Some said his invocation of the Fifth was proper because he was legally vulnerable. Others said the pardon offered him immunity. There is precedent for Congress holding a government official in contempt for invoking the Fifth Amendment after initially testifying, as Dr. Fauci did last week. In 2013, Lois Lerner, an Internal Revenue Service official, appeared before a House committee under subpoena and insisted she had not misled Congress in previous testimony. Like Dr. Fauci, she then refused to answer questions. Ms. Lerner was promptly suspended from her job, and in 2014, the House voted along party lines to hold her in contempt of Congress. But in 2015, federal prosecutors refused to prosecute her, saying they disagreed with House Republicans, who said that by making her initial statement, Ms. Lerner had waived her Fifth Amendment right. Senator James Lankford of Oklahoma, the sole Republican to question Dr. Fauci gently at last week's hearing, raised the Lerner case at the end of the session, suggesting that the Homeland Security panel needed to at least consider having a contempt vote. The parliamentary question I think we've got to be able to deal with is this consistent with Lois Lerner? Mr. Lankford asked. He voted on Thursday to hold Dr. Fauci in contempt. Representative Jamie Raskin of Maryland, the senior Democrat on the House Judiciary Committee and a former constitutional law professor, said that Mr. Paul had already tainted a prosecution by asserting he wanted to see Dr. Fauci in prison, while at the same time trying to force him to testify. I do have some sense of the ethics of a legislative investigation, Mr. Raskin said. It would just never occur to me to go around saying a witness should be in prison and then try to prevent them from invoking their Fifth Amendment privilege against self-incrimination over the very matter I'm claiming is criminal. So ends the article. Edgy vanity plates test limits of free speech. Virginia will ask the Supreme Court to hear a dispute over a 7-character license plate message by Adam Lipnick. The next great First Amendment battleground is just 6 inches high and is attached to about 1 million motor vehicles in Virginia alone. It is the vanity license plate, and courts are splintered over whether and how states can censor the messages on the plates convey. The latest decision landed Friday. It involved Curtis Wheatley, who paid Virginia $10 in 2023 for a personalized license plate. He had seven characters to work with, and he sought to convey a statement expressing my opinion on the current state of policing in this country, as he would later put it in a lawsuit. He settled on FTP and ATF. No one disputes that those letters stand for TP is the police. ATF is the put it in a lawsuit. He settled on FTP and ATF. No one disputes that those letters stand

property and contains a unique combination of characters that serves to identify vehicles. All of that means, the state said, that Whately's vanity plate is government speech. If that is correct, a big if, the First Amendment does not figure in the analysis. The government, the Supreme Court has ruled, can say whatever it wants when it's speaking, and it can refuse to endorse messages with which it disagrees. Indeed, the Supreme Court has said so in a case involving another kind of license plate. In 2015, the court ruled that Texas, which had issued hundreds of specialty designs for license plates with messages like "Choose Life," "God Bless Texas," "Fight Terrorism," and "Rather Be Golfing," could refuse to allow one bearing the Confederate battle flag. The vote in the case, Walker v. Sons of Confederate Veterans, was 5-4. Justice Stephen G. Breyer wrote the majority opinion, joined by the court's three other liberal members and Justice Clarence Thomas. Drivers use specialty plates to suggest that the government endorses the message they bear, Justice Breyer wrote. Otherwise, he said, people could simply display the message in question in large letters on a bumper sticker right next to the plate. Justice Breyer stressed that the decision was limited to specialty plates, which let drivers choose from a large but finite set of designs, including graphics and a slogan. Individuals and groups could propose designs to a state board. The board rejected the proposed plate, including the Confederate flag, concluding that many members of the public would find it offensive. Justice Breyer said he was not addressing the status of vanity plates, where vehicle owners choose numbers and letters that appear only on their own plates. In dissent, Justice Samuel Alito was incredulous. If a car with a plate that says "Rather Be Golfing" passed by at 8:30 a.m. on a Monday morning, he wrote, would you think this is the official policy of the state, better to golf than to work? Nor could specialty plates bearing the name of, say, the University of Oklahoma, plausibly convey a government message, Justice Alito wrote. During football season in Texas, he said, that would border on treason. But Whately's case, Justice Norman Moon of the Federal District Court in Lynchburg, Virginia, ruled for Virginia, saying that the plate was government speech. The American Civil Liberties Union of Virginia stepped in to handle Whately's appeal. Eden Heilman, its legal director, said that the state is known for its vanity plates, which are displayed on about 10% of the state's cars. The idea that somehow over a million of those contain government speech was sort of silly, preposterous reading in our estimation, she said. On Friday, Judge Pamela Harris, writing for a unanimous 3-judge panel on the U.S. Court of Appeals for the Fourth Circuit, sided with Whately and the ACLU, ruling vanity plates are private speech subject to First Amendment protections. But that is only the first step. Even private speech is sometimes subject to government regulation. The appeals court returned to the case to Judge Moon to consider whether Virginia's cancellation of Whately's plate can survive First Amendment scrutiny, which often turns on whether the challenged policy discriminates based on the speaker's point of view. Virginia, for its part, announced on Wednesday night that it would seek Supreme Court review. The Commonwealth has a responsibility to ensure that state-issued license plates

0: are not profane and do not promote dangerous hate speech or incite harm, said Rayanne Pickett, a spokeswoman for Jay Jones, the state's attorney general. So ends the article. Trump's vision for AI dominance comes with major air pollution. The president's push for data centers is driving a boom in gas-burning power plants. Texas is leading the way, by Hiroko Tabuchi. In March, a developer working on a Meta data center in El Paso applied to power the site with a gas-burning plant large enough to supply electricity to 300,000 homes. Typically, approving a big power plant might require public hearings and months of detailed vetting, but Texas environmental regulators signed off in just 20 days. They approved another project in 3 days and an even larger data center power plant, also gas burning, won approval in just 2 days, all without public notice. They're going to fire up those turbines, said Cynthia Krause, who lives about a mile from the planned Meta data center and power plant in an upscale development with panoramic views of the desert. I thought I bought my dream home, that I'd be looking out in the dark sky and hearing a coyote's call. Then I woke up to the biggest nightmare I've ever had. In a debate over data centers that is roiling the country, water use and noise are often cited as objections by neighbors and environmentalists. Less mentioned has been the pollution from the scores of gas-burning plants that will power these data centers. When El Paso's facilities power plant is complete, it could emit as much planet-warming carbon dioxide in a year as 360,000 gasoline-powered messenger vehicles, each driven for an average distance logged by American drivers in a year. With encouragement from the Trump administration, data center developers are building their own power plants instead of plugging into an electric grid. Nationwide, at least 82 gas-burning power plants are being built or have been proposed to power data centers, according to the Environmental Integrity Project, a nonpartisan research organization. Most were announced or granted permits within the past 18 months. If built as planned, the gas-burning plants scattered across states including Texas, Ohio, and Wyoming could release as much planet-warming pollution in a year as roughly half of all the passenger vehicles in the United States, according to estimates based on permits, regulatory filings, and other data compiled by the Environmental Integrity Project. They would also produce harmful pollutants, including particulate matter, formaldehyde, and smog-forming nitrogen dioxides that contribute to heart disease, asthma, lung cancers, strokes, and other ailments in people living nearby. Data centers can require immense amounts of energy to perform the essentially endless calculations needed to train and operate artificial intelligence systems. The scale and urgency of their appetite for power has been exhausting the ability of the nation's electrical grid to meet the demand. Texas has been particularly aggressive in approving on-site power plants at data centers, granting permits under a fast-track system that involves little public scrutiny or oversight. The state accounts for 39 of the 82 planned gas-burning plants. For data centers, the motivation to build their own power plant is simple. It can take years to connect to an electric grid. The data centers face growing pressures to generate their own power so that they don't tap into local grids and drive up electricity prices. Hunger for gas power among data center owners is so great. Elon Musk said this spring, bought a company that specializes in rapid deployment gas and turbine diesels. It is a strategy endorsed by the president. I'm telling them they can build their own plant, President Trump said in February during his State of the Union address. They're going to produce their own electricity. And last month, he doubled down. Speaking at the White House, Mr. Trump said that rapidly building more fossil fuel-burning power plants was essential to America's AI race with China, and that environmental protection should be rolled back because of that. They build a lot of electric, he said. They don't do environmental impact statements. They just say, you want electric? We'll build it. And they don't use too many windmills, Mr. Trump added, reflecting his well-documented disdain for wind power. In fact, China leads the world in wind energy and is responsible for more than half of the total capacity. The gas-burning plants being designed to power American data centers carry significant environmental footprints, said Jen Duggan, the executive director of the Environmental Integrity Project. Yet, they're fast-tracking them. In Texas, in particular, weak air pollution control permits that don't protect public health are a systemic problem, she said. With its abundant reserves of natural gas, Texas stands to benefit greatly from new power plants built to serve data centers. But even in fossil fuel-friendly Texas, a backlash about the pace is building, and the governor has called for a ban on projects in rural areas. Victoria Kahn, a spokeswoman for the Texas Environmental Regulator, said the plants receiving permits had been found to be protective of human health and the environment and didn't require public notice. Andy Stone, a Meta spokesman, said the company was committed to offsetting 100% of our electricity use in El Paso with clean and renewable energy, and that Meta will not pass those costs on to Texans. It's not the first time a new industry has arisen, demanding ever more energy. And because things are moving quickly, uncertainties remain. Some projects have hit snags, throwing into question whether they will be built as planned, said Michael Thomas, founder of Clean View, a company that tracks data center energy infrastructure. In addition, he said, companies might not release as much pollution as permits allow because the data centers don't always run at full capacity. Still, the current trajectory has few historical comparisons. There's no doubt that this is going to have a huge environmental impact, Mr. Thomas said. The gas plants being built exclusively to power data centers, he said, could result in tens of millions of tons of emissions that we wouldn't have otherwise seen. While on the campaign trail in Wisconsin in 2024, Mr. Trump said, I am an environmentalist. I want clean air and clean water. 4 months later, as president, he began a weakening of environmental protections, rooted in laws that date back more than half a century. The risk is an increase in air pollution, including the greenhouse gases warming the world, as well as pollutants that affect the health of people living nearby. The administration has emphasized energy dominance by promoting oil, natural gas, and coal over renewable power like solar and wind. Days after returning to office in 2025, Trump issued an executive order removing barriers to American leadership in artificial intelligence, designed to make it faster to build data centers and easier to operate them. The Environmental Protection Agency is making it easier for data centers to run certain kinds of emergency generators that burn highly polluting diesel fuel. It has proposed a sweeping rule change that would let developers start building data centers and power plants before air pollution permits are approved. And it has exempted gas plants that supply data centers from federal limits on pollution that causes acid rain. The Trump administration has also waded into a major legal fight over data center pollution, defending Elon Musk's AI company against accusations that it is illegally running dozens of gas-burning turbines in Mississippi. To encourage construction, the Trump administration has created a temporary reprieve from the strictest pollution controls for portable generators that can be quickly installed. Smaller generators often lack advanced emission controls and use simpler designs that pollute more than standard gas turbines. Texas is where much of the action is. To speed up approvals, Texas regulators are also allowing developers to break up large power project into smaller phases, which means each approval faces less rigorous rules. Last month, several environmental groups, including the Environmental Integrity Project, formally gave notice that they intended to sue over the practice. They sent a required legal notice to two data center developers, the EPA and Texas, alleging that the developers sought to bypass stricter pollution rules by seeking four fast-track permits for two power plants that will ultimately have 151 diesel-burning generators. Compared to natural gas, diesel, when burned, produces more nitrogen oxide, carbon dioxide, and sulfur oxide, as well as more particulate matter. Of the 39 new gas plants being built in Texas to power data centers, 15 have been fast-tracked under similar procedures. The state's rules allow smaller facilities to sometimes qualify for reduced pollution controls or monitoring. Smaller power plants can also avoid public comment periods, which means residents don't have an opportunity to weigh in or ask questions. Since the start of last year, the average turnaround time for these less rigorous permits for gas-burning plants linked to data centers was 18 days. In comparison, companies applying for full air permits, the category that commonly applies to more traditional power plants in the state, can expect to wait 285 days, according to the Texas Commission on Environmental Quality, the state's environmental regulator. The full permit requires, among other things, detailed engineering reviews, an examination of the potential for new air pollution, and a public notice period. These numbers are alarming, said Daniel E. Walters, a professor of energy law at the Texas A&M University School of Law. There is just no feasible way to do a meaningful review of a permit application in so few days, he said. The fact that Texas is allowing large projects to be approved in smaller phases creates a legal loophole, said Thomas O. McGarrity, an administrative and an environmental law professor at the University of Texas School of Law. By ignoring the cumulative environmental effects, they're building many of these units and putting them together, he said. In West Texas, an immense data campus named Poolside AI is designed to ultimately require 2 gigawatts of electricity, enough to power a city of 1.5 million households. Poolside plans to seek approval for its power generation, not all at once, but in 8 phases. Its first phase received approval in just 3 days. Poolside didn't respond to a request for comment. At the Meta project outside El Paso, Meta aims to power its 1 gigawatt data center in several phases. The first 366 megawatts would come from a power plant made up of more than 800 small gas-burning generators bolted to concrete pads. The plant was approved in 20 days. The data center industry has taken note of Texas's openness to plants like these. At a seminar in March by All Four, an environmental consulting firm, specialists portrayed Texas as a premier place to build data centers with on-site power plants, even if they emit smog-producing nitrogen oxide, or NOx. Smog is a persistent problem in parts of Texas. You might be thinking, how on earth am I supposed to build a data center here? Said Andrew Herbert, a management consultant at the firm, during a webinar at the event. Engines and turbines produce a lot of NOx. It can be done in Texas, he told the group. A spokesman for All Four, Stacy Schlepp, said the group consistently counseled effective emission controls and early transparent communications with communities. On an expanse of land within El Paso's city limits, Meta is moving at lightning speed to build a $14 billion data center. The local utility, El Paso Electric, had previously said Meta would aim to use solar power. Instead, the developer's plan calls for gas-burning generators. El Paso frequently receives an F grade from the American Lung Association for its high number of unhealthy smog days. The swift approval of the air permit has angered many local residents, as had an 80% break on property taxes that El Paso gave Meta for building there. The tax break will last 35 years. At a city council hearing in May, people waited for hours to voice their opposition. Among them was Michael Ramirez, who had dashed the city hall during a break as a cook at Mamacita's, a Mexican restaurant downtown. When something important is taking place, he said to the city councilors. Tell us. Still, the data center has its supporters. If El Paso stops welcoming major investments, Ricardo Rivero, a member of a union representing electrical workers, said at a follow-up hearing, we risk slowing the growth that has created opportunities for workers like me. Meta said the project is expected to employ more than 4,000 construction workers during the project's peak. However, local organizers have pointed out that such jobs are temporary. After the data center opens, there'll be about 300 permanent positions, Meta said. That's also a point of debate in Vista del Norte, the neighborhood on Meta's doorstep. There's no good paying jobs in El Paso, said Winston Cullen, a veteran who lives there, speaking at a neighborhood association meeting. A data center was progress, he said. What do we want? Another Walmart? We can't get groceries at a data center, another person at the hearing replied. In response to the backlash, the city said it would not pursue additional large data centers. Many residents demanded that the contract with Meta be canceled. But in June, the El Paso City Council rejected a motion to do that. The gas plant could potentially emit more than 1.5 million tons of greenhouse gases a year if operated at full capacity, the Environmental Integrity Project estimates. That's equivalent to the annual emissions from nearly four typical natural gas burning power plants, according to the EPA data. Well, I haven't come to the end of the article, but I'm going to have to end here. That's all the time we have for. Again, my name is David Murphy, and thank you very much for listening to me.
1: 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Here is today's weather forecast on the Talking Information Center. Today, it's going to be sunny and hot with degrees high near 93. Heat index values as high as 101. West winds around 6 miles per hour. And then later this evening, partly cloudy with degrees low around 73. The sun will rise today at 5:44 a.m. and the sun will set today at 7:56 p.m. Stay tuned for more on the Talking Information Center.
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10: And coming up next on the Talking Information Center, it's the Patriot Ledger. 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
11: Hi, it's Linda with the Talking Information Center. It is Happy Friday, August 7th, 2026. And thanks for spending the next 30 minutes with the Patriot Ledger. I'm going to start on the front page. Cyclosporiasis, parasitic illness cases surge, by Bailey Allen. More than 140 cases of cyclosporiasis, a parasitic foodborne illness that can cause explosive diarrhea, have been recorded in Massachusetts this summer, according to the State Department of Public Health. Nationwide, federal officials have reported more than 10,460 laboratory-confirmed cases, 517 hospitalizations, and 2 deaths related to the illness. Cases have now been recorded in 47 states, up from 45 last week. At least 12,255 additional cases have not yet been confirmed by laboratories, according to the Centers for Disease Control and Prevention. Cyclosporiasis is caused by Cyclospora chitinensis, a parasite often found on produce. A Michigan-based outbreak linked to recalled iceberg lettuce grown by Taylor Farms in Mexico has been identified as the largest nationwide, according to the Food and Drug Administration. Some of the recalled lettuce products were distributed to food service locations in Massachusetts. Federal health officials are also investigating several smaller case clusters without an identified cause. Cyclosporiasis does not spread from person to person, so those with the illness do not pose a risk to those around them, the DPH said. Unlike most bacterial foodborne illnesses that resolve within a few days, cyclosporiasis can lead to gastrointestinal symptoms that linger for weeks or even longer, according to the FDA. How many cases have been confirmed in Massachusetts? As of August 1st, 147 cases of cyclosporiasis had been confirmed in Massachusetts, according to data from the Department of Public Health. The CDC defines the annual cyclosporiasis season as May 1st through August 31st, during which seasonal increases in cases are more common. This year, 2 cases occurred before May 1st. 9 were recorded in May, 32 in June, and 104 in July, according to the DPH. The department did not say whether any Massachusetts patients were hospitalized. State epidemiologists and local health boards have identified a few case clusters in Massachusetts, some which appear to be linked to contaminated lettuce, the department said. However, no local sources of contaminated produce have been identified. The proportion of Massachusetts cases acquired in the U.S. rather than internationally has increased, the DPH said. The department said this suggests some residents may have contracted cyclosporiasis while traveling to other states where outbreaks are happening. Last year, 74 cases were reported in the state, according to DPH data. In 2024, 84 cases were confirmed, while 97 were reported in 2023. The last time Massachusetts recorded more than 100 cases was in 2019, when 211 cases were reported. The next update to the data is scheduled for the first week of September, DPH said. So how do people contract cyclosporiasis? In the U.S., people can become sick with cyclosporiasis by eating contaminated, uncooked produce, according to the DPH. Previous outbreaks have been linked to fresh produce such as raspberries, fresh basil, cilantro, scallions, snow peas, and bagged salad, the department said. Outside the U.S., in areas where cyclospora is endemic, people can also become sick by drinking contaminated water, according to the DPH. Those in Massachusetts who suspect they got sick after eating food prepared outside a private home, such as a restaurant, are urged to report it to the DPH through its Report My Meal page. What are the symptoms? People typically start noticing cyclosporiasis symptoms about 1 week after eating food or drinking water infected with cyclospora, according to the CDC. The most common symptoms: watery or explosive diarrhea, loss of appetite, weight loss, cramping, bloating, increased gas, nausea, fatigue. Less common symptoms may include vomiting, body aches, headache, low-grade fever, other flu-like symptoms. And it's about time for the Marshfield Fair. Here's what to know. The Marshfield Fair returns once again in a few weeks, bringing with it 10 days of food, carnival rides, animals, and exhibits. The Marshfield Fair begins Friday, August 21st, and runs through Sunday, August 30th, from noon to 10 p.m. daily at the Marshfield Fairgrounds on Route 3A. The fair attracts up to 150,000 visitors each year. The event traces its history back to 1862, when, for the first time, Levi Walker and George Martin Baker brought residents together to discuss agriculture in the South Marshfield Farmers Club, according to the fair's history. The calendar of events is at marshfieldfair.org, but here's the breakdown of what you need to know before you visit. How much are tickets? 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It can be used for any one day of the fair. Are there any specials or discounts? Friday, August 21st and 28th are Marshfield Residence Days, meaning residents can get in between noon and 6 p.m. for $8 with proof of residency. Tuesday, August 25th is Senior Citizen Day with free admission for seniors ages 62 or older. 4-H and Agricultural Awareness Day is Wednesday, August 26th. Members of 4-H who wear their Plymouth County 4-H t-shirt are admitted free. Children's Day is Thursday, August 27th, when children 12 and younger get in for free. Sunday, August 30th is Veterans Day, which allows free admission to any veteran or active duty service member with proper identification. Are there any special events at the fair? The fair is jam-packed with performances, exhibits, and other things to see and do, but there are also some special events planned. The North River Blues Festival will take place from noon to 8 p.m. on Saturday, August 22nd, and Sunday, August 23rd. The two-day festival includes a dozen acts. Admission is covered by admission to the fair. Country Music Weekend will take place from noon to 9 p.m. on Saturday, August 29th and Sunday, August 30th. The two-day festival includes 8 country music acts. Admission is covered by admissions to the fair. A truck pulling competition will take place on Saturday, August 22nd and Sunday, August 23rd. The full schedule is available online. The history of the Marshfield Fair is one of the region's only remaining fairs still primarily focused on agriculture. It's celebrating its 158th anniversary this year. Farmers and ranchers from across the region each year bring their brightest flowers, largest vegetables, and best bred livestock to the fairgrounds to show off and compete. The tradition started when 19 farmers came together in 1862 to found the South Marshfield Farmers Club. 3 years later, the club held its first public meeting at which hundreds of farmers exhibited products from their farms. The club ultimately formed a new society, the Marshfield Agricultural and Horticultural Society, which still operates the fair today. Marshfield Fair reminders about pets, firearms, and hand stamps. Pets, other than certified support animals, are not allowed at the fair. Firearms, even with a license and a permit, are not allowed within the fair's gates. People can have their hands stamped so they can leave and re-enter the fair the same day. For more information, visit marshfieldfair.org. Two mass hospitals named among the best in the country by U.S. News. Two Massachusetts hospitals were ranked among the best in the nation this year. U.S. News and World Report recently released its 2026 Best Hospitals list, with 20 hospitals making the National Honor Roll and 505 ranking among the best regional hospitals in their respective states. The publication analyzed each facility's performance and awarded points based on measures such as risk-adjusted mortality rates, preventable complications, and patient experience. The 20 U.S. hospitals that earned the most points made the U.S. News 2026-27 Best Hospitals Honor Roll. Massachusetts, which has 97 hospitals, ranks second in the country for healthcare, based on factors including care access, quality, and public health, U.S. News says. Here are the hospitals in the Bay State that made the regional and national lists. Out of 97 hospitals in Massachusetts, 14 facilities were recognized as the state's best, according to U.S. News and World Report. Here are the best regional hospitals rankings for Massachusetts. Number one, Brigham and Women's Hospital. Number three, Beth Israel Deaconess in Boston. Number four, Leahy Clinic in Burlington. Number five, Boston Medical Center in Boston. Number six, UMass Memorial Medical in Worcester. Number seven, Newton Wellesley in Newton and Salem Hospital in Salem. Number nine, Brigham and Women's Faulkner Hospital in Boston and Tufts Medical Center in Boston. Number 11, Bay State Medical Center in Springfield. Number 12, South Coast Hospitals in Fall River, New Bedford, and Wareham. Number 13, St. Vincent Hospital in Worcester and Winchester Hospital in Winchester. The following 20 hospitals from across the country listed in alphabetical order made the U.S. News 26-27 Best Hospitals Honor Roll. Brigham and Women's in Boston, Cedars-Sinai Medical Center, L.A., Cleveland Clinic in Cleveland, Ohio, Hospital of the University of Pennsylvania in Philadelphia, Houston Methodist Hospital in Houston, Texas, Johns Hopkins Hospital in Baltimore, Maryland, Massachusetts General Hospital in Boston, Mayo Clinic in Rochester, Minnesota, Mayo Clinic in Arizona in Phoenix, Mayo Clinic in Florida in Jacksonville, Mount Sinai Hospital in New York, New York Presbyterian Hospital, Columbia and Cornell, Northwestern Medicine, Northwestern Hospital in Chicago, NYU Langone Hospital in New York, Rush University Medical Center in Chicago, Stanford Healthcare Stanford Hospital in Palo Alto, California, UC San Diego, UCLA Ronald Reagan in LA, UCSF in San Francisco and University of Michigan Health, Ann Arbor, Michigan. DiCaprio, Bezos, back conservation push. Leonardo DiCaprio and Jeff Bezos are teaming up on a $200 million initiative to help the planet's most threatened species avoid extinction. But the project comes amid criticism of the Amazon founder's environmental footprint, which is marred by his company's logistics and data centers. DiCaprio's conservation organization, Rewild, and Bezos Earth Fund announced the launch of the Phoenix Species Project on August 4th, which will support recovery efforts for 100 critically endangered species across 30 countries. The initiative spans animals and plants across a range of ecosystems, including oceans, forests, wetlands, and volcanic landscapes. Organizers describe the project as the largest single philanthropic initiative dedicated exclusively to the recovery of critically endangered species. Half of the initial $200 million commitment will come from the Bezos Earth Fund, and the remaining $100 million will come from the Rewild, with support from DiCaprio, Age of Union, and the Todd Graves Family Foundation. While the initiative adds to Bezos' environmental philanthropy through the Bezos Earth Fund, his broader climate legacy has faced scrutiny. Amazon has drawn questions from investors and communities over the environmental impact of some of its operations, including energy and water use tied to data centers. According to Bloomberg reporting, Amazon has over 900 data centers in more than 50 countries. Organizers said the project is designed to move beyond short-term conservation grants by providing sustained funding over multiple years, giving conservationists more time and resources to help species populations recover. The effort will provide 5 years of support for each species and track population recovery and reductions in threats over time. In other news, Iran issues warning to Gulf states. Iran has made a concerted diplomatic push with Persian Gulf states, warning them explicitly that Tehran will hit their oil, power, and water plants unless they convince President Donald Trump to end U.S. strikes on Iran and instead seek a negotiated end to the war. The warning envisioned attacks on the energy facilities, oil fields, refineries, electricity grids, water infrastructure, transportation networks, and other strategic assets of Washington's closest Arab allies, according to a senior Iranian official. The message, part of a broader Iranian effort to deter further U.S. military action by raising the prospect of severe economic disruption across the Gulf, was delivered through a flurry of high-level diplomatic contacts after Trump threatened on July 28th to strike Iran's energy network and infrastructure, the sources said. Two senior Iranian officials, two Gulf sources, and a senior regional diplomat with knowledge of the discussions said Iranian Foreign Minister Abbas Araki spoke with his Saudi, Turkish, and Qatari counterparts, as well as Pakistan's army chief. All spoke on condition of anonymity because of the sensitivity of the matter. Araki urged Washington's Gulf allies to use their influence with Trump to dissuade him from launching renewed strikes, the senior diplomat said, warning that any attack on Iran would prompt retaliation against U.S. assets and critical infrastructure across the Gulf. His message was consistent in every conversation, the diplomat said. We're ready to retaliate, but finding a diplomatic solution is the best way to avoid wider escalation and destruction across the region. The Iranian warning was unequivocal. If America targeted Iran's infrastructure, they would retaliate by striking Gulf energy facilities and other regional targets, one Gulf source said. The diplomatic campaign underscores how Iran is seeking to turn Gulf vulnerability into leverage, confronting regional governments with the prospect that any renewed U.S.-Iran confrontation could place the infrastructure underpinning their economies directly in the firing line. In business, bankers' bonuses to rise most on Wall Street by Tatiana Baltzer for Reuters. In New York, bank executives' compensation will rise the most among all financial sectors on Wall Street as record revenues on trading and deals boost bonuses, according to Johnson Associates, a financial compensation consultancy. In a report published on August 5th, the consultancy projects bonuses for equity traders and equity capital markets bankers to rise 20 to 30% this year. Investment bankers working on mergers and acquisitions transactions are expected to have bonuses 15 to 20% higher this year. Most of the excitement is coming from the equity side, with stock markets at record highs and volatility increasing trading volume, said Alan Johnson, the consultancy's founder. This year will be very good for Wall Street compensation, a pleasant surprise, according to Johnson, despite the U.S.-Israeli war on Iran, inflationary pressure, and interest rate volatility. Executives trading fixed income instruments could have bonuses 7.5% to 12.5% higher, and investment bankers and underwriting bonds and loans may increase their compensation by 5% to 10%. Margins on fixed income are lower, and compensation had risen in previous years, Johnson added. Executives in private credit will probably receive bonuses flat to 10% smaller, according to the consultancy's projections, after some fraud cases led to large redemption requests from retail clients. Large private equity portfolios are expected to slightly raise bonuses between 2.5% to 7.5% this year. Executives working at medium private equity portfolios or real estate will see incentives remain flat. Fast food giant taps new U.S. leader. McDonald's CEO calls Anderson a change agent by Waylon Cunningham for Reuters. McDonald's replaced the head of its U.S. business on August 4th after the company missed second quarter U.S. sales growth expectations, blaming what its CEO called execution lapses that blunted a drive to bring back low-income consumers who've cut back on eating out. The Big Mac maker named Sky Anderson, a 26-year company veteran who has served as U.S. Chief Operating Officer to replace Joe Erlinger as president of McDonald's USA, effective immediately. CEO Chris Kabczynski on the earnings call described Anderson as a, quote, change agent who could unlock superior performance in the United States. Erlinger, who joined the company in 2002 and has been president of McDonald's USA since 2019, will stay on as an advisor to help with the transition until early 2027, McDonald's said in a statement. Anderson will oversee roughly 14,000 restaurants in the United States, the company's largest market, as she steers the rollout of McDonald's new turnaround strategy called McDonald's Next.

0: In Nation and the World, watchdogs gutted in Trump's DOJ. For Reuters, in one courtroom after another, federal judges have accused President Donald Trump's Justice Department of an extraordinary spate of misconduct, including making false statements, failing to comply with court orders, and improperly using the legal system to harass political opponents. Such rebukes might be expected to trigger a flurry of activity within the department's two internal watchdogs, tasked with policing the government's most powerful law enforcement agency. But shrinking staffs and fears of political retribution have largely sidelined the offices, limiting new investigations into the administration, according to Reuters interviews with four former DOJ staffers and a review of department employment and investigations data. Nearly half of the workforce at the Office of Professional Responsibility has left during Trump's second term, while about 17% have departed the Office of Inspector General, government records show. Many retired or took buyouts the administration offered to shrink the federal workforce, according to the records, and three people familiar with the departures. The number of new OPR investigations has declined to a 20-year low, even as misconduct complaints soar, the review found. The government watchdogs are, quote, afraid of doing any watching, said one former DOJ official who left last year. OPR investigates misconduct by department lawyers while the inspector general probes waste, fraud, abuse, and other wrongdoing department-wide. OPR does not disclose who it investigates, and the inspector general conducts much of its work in secret. But the four former DOJ employees said the staff departures and the slower pace of investigations make clear that they are not adequately addressing the surge of allegations facing the department. Justice Department spokesperson Kirsten Pelz said OPR remains committed to ensuring accountability for all DOJ attorneys and rigorously investigates misconduct allegations. Ex-DOJ ethics official office is committed to independent oversight and does not avoid investigations or reviews that are difficult or controversial. DOJ officials have broadly disputed judges' findings of misconduct and have accused courts of being politically hostile to Trump. Department policy requires attorneys to report any judicial findings or substantial allegation of misconduct to OPR. Its investigations, if sustained by DOJ leadership, can lead to attorneys being fired or referred to state disciplinary authorities for review of their law licenses. Since Trump returned to office, the Office of Professional Responsibility has shrunk from 29 employees to 16, according to Justice Department data Reuters obtained through a public records request. And unfortunately, we've reached the end of our time with the Ledger. Have a wonderful weekend and stay cool.
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1: And coming up next on the Talking Information Center, it's today's reading of the Brockton Enterprise. Please stay tuned.
0: Hi, it's Linda with the Talking Information Center. Happy Friday. It is August 7th, 2026, and here we are with the next 30 minutes of the Brockton Enterprise. Starting on the front page, Brockton's Great Backpack Giveaway. Volunteers gave out 6,500 backpacks by 2026. And here we are with the next 30 minutes of the Brockton Enterprise. Starting on the front page, Brockton's Great Backpack Giveaway.

organized the event in partnership with Cradles to Crayons. Though there were a lot of kids to get through, volunteers still gave them a moment to choose the bag they wanted, according to ASAC. The kids love it. Just seeing their smiling faces and all excited, she said. The event came as families started their back-to-school shopping. School begins in just about a month, sorry kids, with the first day for grades 1 through 12 on Thursday, September 3rd. Pre-K and kindergarten students will begin a week later on September 10th. ASAC has been handing out backpacks to a sizable chunk of Brockton's student population, which is around 14,600 students total, for the past 11 years. She said she connected with Cradles to Crayons when she had just started on the school committee. The giveaway had around 1,200 backpacks when it first began and is now up to 6,500, she said. Turnout is always strong, according to ASAC. It's always a good day, she said. It's well received. During the COVID-19 pandemic, Cradles to Crayons gave Brockton Public Schools masks and hand sanitizer, in addition to the usual donations, according to ASAC. They've been really generous with Brockton, and it's the relationship that we've built with them over the years, she said. They've always been there for us. It's common for teachers in Brockton to buy their students supplies or coats during winter, ASAC said. Cradles to Crayons also donates coats for its annual giveaway, which is happening in a few months, she said. Next up on the front page, Brockton Mother to Get New Trial by Chris Helms. Sanders was convicted of murdering her two sons. A Brockton woman convicted of murdering her two young sons will receive a new trial. On August 6, the state's highest court ordered that Latarsha L. Sanders be tried again in the killing of her sons, ages 8 and 5. The Supreme Judicial Court ruled that the trial judge did not allow medical evidence of mental illness that should have been allowed. The SJC also said the prosecutor went too far in closing statements by implying Sanders was inspired to kill by a TV show that was playing in her apartment when police found the bodies after the killings. There's no doubt the defendant committed these incomprehensible crimes, justices wrote. The sole issue before a Superior Court jury was whether she lacked criminal responsibility. The decision lands amid a similar case in which the defendant, Lindsay Clancy, does not dispute that she killed her children, but has put on extensive medical evidence. The same judge, Judge William Sullivan, who presided over the Saunders case, is presiding over the Clancy one. In the Sanders case, justices said holding back medical records was an error bad enough to call for a new trial. We hold that the exclusions of the defendant's relevant medical records relating to the diagnoses or treatment of mental illness constituted prejudicial error, and as a result, the defendant is entitled to a new trial, they wrote. Sanders was convicted of two counts of first-degree murder in the stabbing deaths of Edson Marlowe Brito, who was 8, and LaSan Brito, who was age 5. And last up on the front page, Teller brother plead guilty in credit union robbery by Jansen McNair. Two Brockton brothers have pleaded guilty in federal court to a 2024 robbery of the Energy Credit Union in West Roxbury, where one of them worked. Janelle Flannery, 30, and Justin Flannery, 34, each pleaded guilty to one count of conspiracy to commit larceny from a credit union on July 24, 2026 in Boston, after being indicted by a federal grand jury in 2025. Sentencing is scheduled for October 19, 2026. The Flannerys conspired to stage a robbery of the credit union where Janelle was employed, the U.S. Attorney's Office, District of Massachusetts, said in a written statement. Specifically, on the day of the robbery, Justin entered the credit union wearing a hat, dark clothing, sunglasses, and a mask. At the time, Janelle was working at the teller window inside the credit union. Justin approached the teller window and passed Janelle a note reading, "Hand it over." Rather than provide the robber with the limited amount of cash in his teller drawer, Janelle got up from his chair, entered the

0: credit union's vault and gathered almost $200,000 in cash, the U.S. Attorney's Office said. Unable to carry that amount in his hands, Janelle got a bag from within the vault and placed that cash inside to provide the quote-unquote robber. Justin then left the credit union with the bag of cash. Cell phone records showed Justin traveled home to the residence he shared with Janelle. Following the robbery, the brothers were seen lighting a fire on a grill and burning dark-colored clothing, according to authorities, consistent with the clothing worn by the robber, the U.S. Attorney's Office said. A search of the defendant's shared residence later that night resulted in the recovery of over $160,000 in cash, including 10 $100 bills whose serial numbers matched those stolen from the credit union vault during the robbery, the U.S. Attorney's Office said. Conspiracy comes with a sentence of up to 5 years in prison, 3 years of supervised release, and a fine of up to $250,000. Sentences are imposed by a federal district court judge based upon the U.S. sentencing guidelines and statutes which govern the determination of a sentence in a criminal case, according to the U.S. Attorney's Office. Assistant United States Attorneys Mark Grady and John Potapchuk of the Major Crimes Unit are prosecuting the case. Randolph Man Held Without Bail in Hyde Park Murder Case by Amelia Stern. A Randolph man was ordered held without bail Tuesday in connection with a shooting in Boston that killed one man and left four others injured, the Boston Police Department said in a statement. Oliver C. DeRima, 27, was arrested and charged with murder, carrying a firearm without a license, and carrying a loaded firearm without a license in connection with the deadly shooting, which occurred early Monday, August 3rd, in the Hyde Park neighborhood of Boston, police said. DeRima was arraigned Tuesday in Boston Municipal Court in West Roxbury, where he pleaded not guilty to the charges, court records show. He was ordered held without bail pending a probable cause hearing in September. Defense attorney Anthony R. Ellison could not immediately be reached for comment on Tuesday. What happened in Hyde Park shooting? Officers were dispatched to Little Haiti International Cuisine at 1184 Hyde Park Avenue at about 12:38 a.m. Monday for reports of a shooting in the area, according to police. Upon arrival, responding officers located three adult victims suffering from gunshot wounds. According to a police report obtained by the Enterprise, one was shot in the back, one in the leg, and another in the chest and arm. Two additional victims, including DeRima, self-transported to Boston Medical Center. One of the victims, Kai Manny Corey Reynolds, 26, of Dorchester, was pronounced dead at the hospital, police said. Police said video footage from the scene shows the victim engaged in a physical altercation with another individual prior to the shooting. The shooting remains under investigation, and police are urging anyone with information about the incident to contact the Boston Police Department Homicide Unit at 617-343-4470. 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Held this year Saturday, August 8th and Sunday, August 9th, the annual weekend tax holiday exempts most personal purchases made in Massachusetts from the state sales tax of 6.25%. The tax exemption applies to most retail items under $2,500, but with some restrictions. Wondering how to shop tax-free in Massachusetts this August? Here's what you need to know to make the most of the 2026 sales tax holiday in Mass. Shop all open Massachusetts businesses that make taxable sales are required to take part in the sales tax holiday August 8th and 9th. If any retailer does charge sales tax, the individual business is responsible to give a refund. Does it apply to online purchases? You can also benefit from the tax-free weekend online. No sales tax will be due on purchases of eligible items made on the internet during the hours of the holiday in the Eastern Standard Time Zone, even if delivery of those items occurs once the holiday has passed. What's included in tax-free weekend? Tax-free weekend includes personal purchases of most retail items of up to $2,500, but there are some exceptions. What items are excluded? The most important thing to remember is that the sales tax exemption only applies to personal purchases. That means items purchased by or for a business are still taxable. However, there are some exemptions within personal purchases. According to the Massachusetts Department of Revenue website, the following retail items are excluded from the sales tax holiday: meals, motor vehicles, motorboats, telecommunication services, gas, steam, electricity, tobacco products, marijuana and related products, alcoholic beverages, any single item over $2,500, and any single clothing item over $175. For items that exceed $2,500, the entire amount of the purchase after the first $175 will be taxable. For clothing items over $175, only the exceeding amount is subject to tax. Here are some other rules to know about Massachusetts tax-free weekend. Layaway sales do not qualify for the sales tax holiday. Rentals of up to 30 days qualify if the rental is paid in full during the holiday, barring motor vehicles or motorboats. Canceling a prior purchase and rebooking the purchase during the holiday is not allowed if there was a deposit, prepayment, or promise to pay. Items bought throughout the tax-free weekend can be arranged for delivery after the holiday ends. If you exchange or return an item after the sales tax holiday, you will not be subject to the sales tax on the date of the exchange. Where to do tax-free back-to-school shopping? 16 states offer tax-free back-to-school shopping for at least a weekend per year heading into the new school year, including Massachusetts and Connecticut. 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Here's some popular back-to-school shopping options: Walmart, Target, Amazon. 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In business news, bankers' bonuses to rise most on Wall Street, by Tatiana Botzer for Reuters. In New York, bank executives' compensation will rise the most among all financial sectors on Wall Street, as record revenues on trading and deals boost bonuses, according to Johnson Associates, a financial compensation consultancy. In a report published on August 5th, the consultancy projects bonuses for equity traders and equity capital market bankers to rise 20 to 30% this year. Investment bankers working on mergers and acquisitions transactions are expected to have bonuses 15 to 20% higher this year. Most of the excitement is coming from the equity side, with stock markets at record highs and volatility increasing trading volume, said Alan Johnson, the consultancy's founder. This year will be very good for Wall Street compensation, a pleasant surprise, according to Johnson. Despite the U.S.-Israeli war on Iran, inflationary pressure, and interest rate volatility. Executives trading mixed income instruments could have bonuses 7.5% to 12.5% higher, and investment bankers underwriting bonds and loans may increase their compensation by 5 to 10%. Margins on fixed income are lower, and compensation had risen in previous years, Johnson added. Executives in private credit will probably receive bonuses flat to 10% smaller, according to the consultancy's projections, after some fraud cases led to large redemption requests from retail clients. Large private equity portfolios are expected to slightly raise bonuses between 2.5% to 7.5% this year. Executives working at medium private equity portfolios or real estate will see incentives remain flat. Fast food giant taps new U.S. leader. McDonald's CEO calls Anderson change agent. By Waylon Cunningham for Reuters. McDonald's replaced the head of its U.S. business on August 4th after the company missed second quarter U.S. sales growth expectations, blaming what its CEO called execution lapses that blunted a drive to bring back low-income consumers who have cut back on eating out. The Big Mac maker named Sky Anderson, a 26-year company veteran who served as U.S. Chief Operating Officer, to replace Joe Erlinger as president of McDonald's USA, effective immediately. CEO Chris Kebzinski on the earnings call described Anderson as a change agent who could unlock superior performance in the United States. Erlinger, who joined the company in 2002 and has been president of McDonald's USA since 2019, will stay on as an advisor to help with the transition until early 2027, McDonald's said in a statement. Anderson will oversee roughly 14,000 restaurants in the United States, the company's largest market, as she steers the rollout of McDonald's new turnaround strategy called McDonald's Next. Europe's low rivers curb power output earnings. By Forrest Krellen, Alexander Vasovic, and Louisa Eiley for Reuters. In Paris, record low water levels in Europe's major rivers have curtailed the transport of goods, reduced electricity output, and shrunk company earnings, stoking fears about the economic impact of searing heat and erratic rainfall. As Europe experiences the fastest warming of any continent and record-breaking heat waves, drought has exposed the need to reconsider business practices. As Europe experiences from the bustling port of Rotterdam, Netherlands, to hydropower plants in Serbia, waterways have become a less reliable way to transport goods such as grains and oil, or to produce much-needed electricity when millions are seeking to cool their homes. It's affecting not one region like we've seen in the past, but the whole European landscape, said Alessandro Armenia, a power analyst at commodities data and analytics firm Kipler. Given the current dynamics, it means either we're going to see blackouts or we need to invest way more. Production of nuclear power in Hungary and hydropower in Serbia have fallen because of record low water levels along the Danube, which passes through major cities like Vienna, Budapest, Belgrade, on its route from Germany to the Black Sea. The Pax nuclear power plant, which generates nearly half of Hungary's electricity, was shut down August 3rd, possibly for weeks, because water levels on the river, which supplies cooling water to the facility, are expected to stay too low for it to operate safely. At Derjap 1, Serbia's largest hydropower plant, output has fallen to 20% of capacity, the plant's production director, Davor Milokovic, told Reuters, as the once broad shipping channel beside it has shrunk to expose sandbanks and gravel bars. The lack of water has also disrupted cooling systems at Serbia's Kostolac coal-fired power plants, forcing them to cut output, Serbia's state EPS power utility said. Both Serbia and Hungary say they will make up for the losses by importing electricity, a costly measure when demand on the spot market is high. Romania's state nuclear power producer, Nuclearelectrica, also had to shut one of its two reactors recently for the same reason, with the second expected to soon follow, potentially depriving the country of a fifth of its electricity needs. France has also had to reduce nuclear power generation because of low water levels or rising river temperatures. In other news, Iran issues warning to Gulf states, threatens attacks on infrastructure if nations don't pressure Trump. The message was delivered through a flurry of high-level diplomatic contacts after Trump threatened on July 28th to strike Iran's energy network and infrastructure, sources said, by Parisa Hafizi and Samia Nakul. Iran has made a concerted diplomatic push with Persian Gulf states, warning them explicitly that Tehran will hit their oil, power, and water plants unless they convince President Donald Trump to end U.S. strikes on Iran and instead seek a negotiated end to the war. The warning envisaged attacks on the energy facilities, oil fields, refineries, electricity grids, water infrastructure, transportation networks, and other strategic assets of Washington's closest Arab allies, according to a senior Iranian official. The message, part of a broader Iranian effort to deter further U.S. military action by raising the prospect of severe economic disruption across the Gulf, was delivered through a flurry of high-level diplomatic contacts after Trump threatened on July 28th to strike Iran's energy network and infrastructure, the sources said. Two senior Iranian officials, two Gulf sources, and a senior regional diplomat with knowledge of the discussions said Iranian Foreign Minister Abbas Araki spoke with his Saudi, Turkish, and Qatari counterparts, as well as Pakistan's army chief. All spoke on condition of anonymity because of the sensitivity of the matter. Araki urged Washington's Gulf allies to use their influence with Trump to dissuade him from launching renewed strikes, the senior diplomat said, warning that any attack on Iran would prompt retaliation against U.S. assets and critical infrastructure across the Gulf. His message was consistent in every conversation, the diplomat said. We're ready to retaliate, but finding a diplomatic solution is the best way to avoid wider escalation and destruction across the region. The Iranian warning was unequivocal. If America targeted Iran's infrastructure, they would retaliate by striking Gulf energy facilities and other regional targets, one Gulf source said. The diplomatic campaign underscores how Iran is seeking to turn Gulf vulnerability into leverage, confronting regional governments with the prospect that any renewed U.S.-Iran confrontation could place the infrastructure underpinning their economies directly in the firing line. Saudi Crown Prince Mohammed bin Salman subsequently spoke with Trump, urging him to delay military action, return to negotiations, secure a ceasefire, and pursue a diplomatic settlement, the senior diplomat and Gulf sources said. The warning was intended for every Gulf state, another Gulf source said, but was conveyed primarily through Saudi Arabia and Qatar. Iran has said recent years repaired ties with its Gulf neighbors, including former regional rival Saudi Arabia. Qatar, Oman, and Saudi Arabia have all urged Washington to resume talks with Tehran and avert renewed conflicts amid Iranian warnings that another round of U.S. strikes could turn the region into a fireball, the second Iranian official said. On August 2nd, Trump said he agreed to cancel the attack on Iran, subject to being able to rapidly make a deal. Saudi Arabia believes further escalation will only bring more destruction, the first Gulf source said. That is why it urged Trump to give diplomacy a chance. While urging Washington to pursue diplomacy, Raida also made it clear it would defend itself if threatened. The second Gulf source said Saudi Arabia warned that any attack on its territory would be met with a military response. Ali Shihabi, a Saudi analyst close to the royal court, said the kingdom's assessment is that further escalation is unlikely to achieve the desired result. And unfortunately, we've reached the end of our time with the Brockton Enterprise. Have a wonderful weekend and stay cool.
1: You were just listening to today's reading of the Brockton Enterprise. Please stay tuned for more programming, and thank you for listening. Here is today's weather forecast on the Talking Information Center. Today, it's going to be sunny and hot with degrees high near 93. Heat index values as high as 101. West winds around 6 miles per hour. And then later this evening, partly cloudy with degrees low around 73. The sun will rise today at 5:44 a.m. and the sun will set today at 7:56 p.m. Stay tuned for more on the Talking Information Center.
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8: Hi, I'm Bruce from the Talking Information Center, and I'll be reading news from the Taunton Daily Gazette for Friday, August 7th. Taunton State Rep Candidates Call for Debates by Emma Rindlisbacher. The Democratic primary between Taunton State Rep Lisa Field and Taunton Police Chief Ed Walsh is set for Tuesday, September 1st. And voters could well have more than one chance to watch them square off in debates ahead of the election. Field, for her part, proposed in a press release a debate at the Taunton Industrial Park on Wednesday, August 19th. She is also seeking a second radio debate with a date to be determined. Voters deserve to see and hear from the candidates who are willing to stand on their own 2 feet, she said. Colleen Simmons, Walsh's campaign manager, told the Gazette that she had reached out to Field's campaign seeking a debate prior to Field's press release. A Field campaign spokesperson said the message was sent to a personal social media account that was not regularly monitored. And Walsh said that he wanted to debate Field despite criticizing her press release. I have no hesitation in debating her, Walsh said. Lisa Field's stunt is completely unprofessional. The people of Taunton and Easton deserve serious representation, not someone playing political games. As a police chief, I have a different definition of what constitutes breaking news. Here's what we know about the future debates between Walsh and Field. Proposed debate dates, times. Field, in her press release, said she was calling for the Taunton Democratic City Committee to host a debate between herself and Walsh on Wednesday, August 19th, 2026, at 475 Miles Standish Boulevard in Taunton at 6 p.m. Jamie Kelly, the city chair of the Taunton Democratic City Committee, said in an email that the committee had not yet held a vote on the matter. This recent request has been added onto the agenda of our August monthly meeting, Kelly said. Any decision must be made after discussion and a vote of the attending membership. Field said that the radio station WVBF had also agreed to host a conversation, although the date and time had not been finalized. WVBF did not immediately respond to a request for comment. Walsh's campaign manager said he will be at the radio debate. Walsh's campaign manager also said Walsh had acknowledged the request for the Democratic City Committee debate, but that he had not formally agreed, in part because the Democratic City Committee had not yet agreed to the debate. Who is the Republican candidate? The winner of the September 1st Democratic primary will face off against Republican Larry Quintel in the general election on Tuesday, November 3rd. Quintel is the only Republican candidate. When is the primary election? The primary is Tuesday, September 1st. When is the general election? The general election is Tuesday, November 3rd. What to know before Massachusetts tax-free weekend? By Catherine Messier. 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All open Massachusetts businesses that make taxable sales are required to take part in the sales tax holiday August 8th and 9th. If any retailer does charge sales tax, the individual business is responsible to give a refund. Does Massachusetts tax-free weekend apply to online purchases? Can't make it to the stores in person? You can also benefit from the tax-free weekend online. No sales tax will be due on purchases of eligible items made on the internet during the hours of the holiday in the Eastern Standard Time Zone, even if delivery of those items occurs once the holiday has passed. Massachusetts tax-free weekend includes personal purchases of most retail items of up to $2,500, but there are some exceptions. What items are excluded from Massachusetts tax-free weekend? The most important thing to remember is that the sales tax exemption only applies to personal purchases. That means items purchased by or for a business are still taxable. However, there are some exemptions within personal purchases. According to the Massachusetts Department of Revenue website, the following retail items are excluded from the sales tax holiday: meals, motor vehicles, motorboats, telecommunication services, gas, steam, electricity, tobacco products, marijuana and related products, alcoholic beverages, any single item over $2,500, any single clothing item over $175. For items that exceed $2,500, the entire amount of the purchase after the first $175 will be taxable. For clothing items over $175, only the exceeding amount is subject to tax. Massachusetts tax-free weekend guidelines. Here are some other rules to know about Massachusetts tax-free weekend. Layaway sales do not qualify for the sales tax holiday. Rentals of up to 30 days qualify if the rental is paid in full during the holiday, barring motor vehicles or motorboats. Canceling a prior purchase and rebooking the purchase during the holiday is not allowed if there was a deposit, prepayment, or promise to pay. Items bought throughout the tax-free weekend can be arranged for delivery after the holiday ends. If you exchange or return an item after the sales tax holiday, you will not be subject to the sales tax on the date of the exchange. 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Michigan candidates vow to unify Democrats. By Joey Garrison, Terry Collins, Michael Loria, Francesca Chambers, and Philip M. Bailey of USA Today. Talk of next steps came in thick and fast August 5th after progressive Abdul El Sayed defeated moderate Representative Haley Stevens for the Democratic nomination for Senate in Michigan, a major victory for the Democratic Party's left wing in one of the most pivotal races of 2026. The margin of victory was extremely tight. The difference between the two candidates was less than 15,000 votes, the Associated Press reported, with about 99% of votes counted. The two candidates spent weeks campaigning against each other in the swing state that could determine control of the Senate in President Donald Trump's last 2 years. They traded barbs in particular over spending from pro-Israel groups. Still, El Sayed said he was committed with Stevens, a traditional liberal, to uniting the party to defeat Republican Mike Rogers, who ran unopposed for his party's nomination in a state Trump won in 2024. Senator Gary Peters, a Democrat, is retiring. When asked about the contentious primary, El Sayed said at an August 5th press conference, "Sometimes you've got to have it out," while adding that it's time for Democrats to come together. I know everybody is not going to agree with me on everything El-Sayed said, but I do know that they agree with me on the need to beat Mike Rogers and the need to hold Donald Trump accountable and the need to provide people health care and the need to address the affordability crisis that is making it so that all of us struggle simply because we want to pump gas or go to the grocery store, and the need to stop fighting stupid wars that we should never be fighting. El-Sayed took a moment to assure Jewish Michiganders that his opposition to U.S. involvement in Israel's war in Gaza has nothing to do with how he treats people in the United States. My commitment to your safety, to Jewish safety, is the same commitment I have to the safety of my own daughters, he said. The healing has already begun, according to the Stevens campaign. I am proud to have put up my hand to serve and prouder to continue to work together to make sure this Senate seat remains blue, that we flip the United States Senate and continue to work for Michigan, Stevens said. Even though the outcome was much closer than most polls predicted, El-Sayed's win is a big victory for the left side of the party in a swing state, said Matt Grossman, a political science professor at Michigan State University. El-Sayed won big among college-educated white voters, particularly in university towns and Grand Rapids. Stevens won in Detroit, home to many working-class black voters. The National Republican Senatorial Committee quickly released an ad slamming El-Sayed as the most radical Senate candidate in America. Trump and Vice President J.D. Vance also went on the attack, calling him a communist and warning he could be the next president. El-Sayed does not identify as a socialist or communist and says he supports capitalism. Grossman said El-Sayed will have to overcome Republican attacks that he's too far left and his newness to politics, having never held elective office. He also pointed to potential bias against Muslim candidates. Mike Rogers is definitely happy, Grossman said, adding that not only do Republicans think they have ammunition against El-Sayed, but his candidacy highlighted Democrats' intra-party rift over Israel and Gaza. Prosecutor details reflecting pool case, cites difficulties getting all information from Department of Interior. By Erin Mansfield of USA Today. A prosecutor with the Justice Department said his office never would have tried to indict a former Olympian for vandalizing the Lincoln Memorial reflecting pool if the Department of the Interior had been forthcoming with information. Michael Spence, an assistant U.S. attorney in the District of Columbia, wrote in a July 31st document that prosecutors in his office attempted to get everything from the Interior Department early in the process of prosecuting David Hearn. However, Spence, who works for U.S. Attorney Jeanine Pirro, wrote that the department provided less than a fulsome information when the case began and only started trickling information describing installation problems after his office reached out dozens and dozens of times. USA Today has reached out to the Department of the Interior for comment. The U.S. Attorney's Office in Washington, D.C. charged Hearn with felony vandalism on July 2nd, saying that he pulled at a piece of the pool liner and caused more than $1,000 in damage. The charge has since been dropped. When the office finally received records, they described a rush of installation of the liner, heavy rain that caused installation to stop periodically, and joints in the underlying concrete that complicated the installation, according to his description in the document. Spence said neither the prosecutors nor the grand jury who indicted Hearn had access to the information before the grand jury returned the indictment. And had the DOI been forthcoming with the information clearly in its possession, the government would not have brought a grand jury indictment. Joints under the pool. One of the key issues that the document describes is that there are long, narrow joints running underneath and around the perimeter of the reflecting pool. The joints are designed to allow the concrete slabs that make up the bottom of the pool to expand and contract as they get hotter and colder during the day. Atlantic Industrial Coatings, the company responsible for the work, originally prepared to spray down two coatings on the floor of the pool, similarly to the way a painter would use a sprayer to paint a house, the document says. But the contractor had to do multiple rounds of testing in order to find a third type of coating that would seal the joints. Just 2 days after inspectors signed off on the work, an engineer with the National Park Service reported peeling around the perimeter of the pool, where the third type of coating was applied over the joints, the document says. The engineer relayed that the contractor called this overspray. I stated my concern that this overspray along the perimeter of the pool could lead to a 1 foot to 2 foot strip that is vulnerable to peeling, the document says. The contractor would not confirm in field if this was or wasn't a risk. Heavy rain interfered. The document describes how Atlantic Industrial Coatings attempted to start spraying the pool in the beginning of May, but kept having to pause work due to heavy rainfall, at one point stopping for 5 days in a row and only moving from 80 to 81% completion in the course of a week. The document describes a May 7th email in which a subcontractor on the project said the project was significantly behind schedule. Spence wrote that the email went to several Interior Department employees and revealed a sense of urgency and rushing. A quality control inspector first found blistering in the lining on May 20th, while installation was still in progress, and Atlantic Industrial Coatings repaired it, the document says. There was heavy rain that night, and crews had to pump water out of the reflecting pool and mechanically dry the liner. The document says spraying the joints continued through June 6th, and by June 7th, the bulk of the work was complete, so the pool was refilled with water. Inspectors completed the final inspection on June 9th. In order to prepare for the Ultimate Fighting Championship match on the White House lawn. Trump uncertain on Pirro's future. President Donald Trump said he hasn't decided whether to fire Pirro after the office contradicted his claims that the pool was damaged by vandals and instead pointed to flawed work. I haven't made a determination, Trump said August 5th when asked whether he planned to keep Pirro in her job, speaking after an event in California. Trump has repeatedly criticized Pirro after she dropped charges against Hearn. The DOJ subsequently dismissed charges against three other individuals accused of vandalizing the pool. Trump said Pirro choked and folded like an umbrella in dropping the Hearn case, lashing out at her during an August 3rd Oval Office event. The president has continued to insist, without evidence, that the reflecting pool damage was caused by nefarious actors, telling reporters during his California trip it was major vandalism. Lawyers want case tossed. Lawyers for Hearn are asking a court to throw out the case for good and ban prosecutors from bringing charges at a later date. In a court document filed August 4th, Hearn's lawyers say that he is facing extraordinary circumstances and needs the certainty of knowing the DOJ won't be able to prosecute him again. From day one, the case against Mr. Hearn was motivated by political considerations and devoid of adequate factual support, Hearn's lawyers wrote. Norm Eisen, a prominent Democratic advocate on Hearn's legal team, has not ruled out further action, such as a civil suit against the government. We are considering all legal options, Eisen told USA Today. That's all the time we have for today. I hope that you'll be listening to the Talking Information Center again soon.
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0: The impact of a meal goes well beyond feeding our bodies. 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Like Marta.
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0: And Alex.
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10: Hi, this is Jen. It's Friday, August 7th, and I'm reading today's edition of the Attleboro Sun Chronicle. The heat is on yet again. Time to seek out the nearest pool, beach, or air conditioner again. Yet another bout of very hot and humid weather has descended on the area and should last through the weekend. The heat is on yet again. Time to seek out the nearest pool, beach, or air conditioner again. Yet another bout of very hot

midsummer weather. The National Weather Service in Norton issued a heat advisory for the area into Friday night because of the heat and humidity. The public should limit time outdoors and stay hydrated. People should try to stay in air-conditioned spaces as much as possible and make sure pets stay cool as well. A shower or thunderstorm is likely in spots later Friday into Saturday as a weak cold front approaches southern New England, but that won't provide much relief from the heat or humidity, weather experts say. Friday's high should hit 90, Saturday's should reach the upper 80s, and Sunday's should reach 90. The area could easily see another heat wave, three straight days of 90-degree weather. The region had a heat wave that lasted 4 days in early July and a near second one later in the month. Beginning in the second week of summer and lasting into the 4th of July weekend, the first heat wave brought intense heat and humidity to the Attleboro area and the region during one of the most intense hot spells in years. Temperatures topped 90 degrees for 4 days, and the humidity made two of those days feel hotter than 100 degrees. The humidity could be worse this week and weekend, meteorologists warn, feeling like what the southern states experience in the summer. There was nearly a heat wave in May when an unusual early hot spell arrived. Overnight lows this week should remain in the 70s. Southwesterly winds from a Bermuda high-pressure system are pushing a tropical air mass across southern New England, meteorologists said. Humidity should drop off beginning Monday, forecasters say. An era ends for area golfers. Family says health issues prompted decision to close Stony Lee in Attleboro. After 72 years and several generations, the beloved family-owned Stony Lee Golf Course on County Street will close in December. Regulars could often find David LaPierre, 57, the third-generation owner who inherited the business in 2007, mowing the greens, maintaining equipment, pouring drinks behind the bar, or working the cash register in the pro shop. But recent health issues changed things. This has been one of the most difficult decisions the LaPierre family has ever had to face, said Kylie LaPierre, one of his daughters. But with his recent health struggles, we know the third generation legacy he has dedicated his life to would be too much to carry on without him, given everything he's always given to this place. The business, which prides itself on being what the family calls a blue-collar golf course, has provided affordable, non-membership golf to the community since Edward LaPierre and his wife Leah opened it in 1954. Long before modern equipment made construction easier, Edward and Leah built much of the course by hand, hauling rocks, clearing land, and shaping fairways. What started as a small course with just a few holes eventually grew into the 18-hole course thousands have enjoyed over seven decades. Edward and Leah's eight children later took over the course and each played a role in maintaining the business. After Edward's son, Leo LaPierre, died in 2007, the course landed in the hands of Leo's sons, David and Stephen. Our family has always believed that golf should be accessible, affordable, and enjoyable, whether you're playing your very first round or your 5,000th, Kaylee LaPierre said. You don't need a country club membership to belong here. You simply need a love for the game. The golf course's name also carries the family legacy. Stone is the direct translation of LaPierre from French to English. E pays homage to Edward, and Lee honors his wife. You know, my dad, we always joke he's not that typical owner that wears a shirt and tie and sits behind an office desk, LaPierre said. More often than not, you'd find him out on the course wearing cut-off jean shorts, worn work boots, and a t-shirt that had seen its fair share of grease stains and grass clippings. And he didn't believe there was ever a job that was beneath him, she said. He wasn't just the owner, he was the superintendent, greenskeeper, mechanic, accountant, groundskeeper, equipment operator, bartender, maintenance man, clubhouse helper, mentor, and problem solver, she said.
He wore so many hats and worked alongside his employees, he was never

0: the type to give orders. It was about leading by example. He got his hands dirty. He treated everyone like family. Sometimes he even stopped what he was doing, jumped off the tractor, and hit a few balls with his customers. LaPierre, 30, and her sister Georgia, 27, both got married on the family golf course last year. David and his wife Rachel, 54, who married in 1994, recently renewed their vows on the course after 32 years. I've grown up here. This is my life. My whole entire family has put their heart and soul into this place, LaPierre said. And customers to us aren't just customers, they've become family. She said the family will not sell the course because David wants it to stay in the family. The family has not decided on future plans for the property. The course's last day of operation will be December 31st at the end of the 2026 season. On behalf of her whole family, LaPierre shared a message to customers. From the bottom of our hearts, thank you. Thank you for your loyalty. Thank you for your friendships. Thank you for trusting our family to be part of your weekly traditions for so many years. Somewhere along the way, you stopped feeling like customers. You became our friends. You became a part of our extended family, and that has always been the greatest privilege of all. Foxborough backs hospital effort. Move to reopen Norwood facility endorsed by health officials. Local health officials are advocating for the former Norwood Hospital to reopen. The hospital closed in 2020 because of severe flooding, leaving an estimated 250,000 people without a nearby hospital and straining area fire departments, ambulance services, and remaining hospitals in the region. Besides Foxborough, many residents in Norfolk, Wrentham, Mansfield, and other area communities used the hospital, as did those living in the greater Boston area, and advocates say the closure has only harmed and endangered the public. Foxborough Board of Health members this week voted to send letters of support to the town of Norwood, which has been pushing for the hospital to reopen, and to state officials. Petitions have been circulating to locate a new hospital at the site of the old hospital. I really feel our community has been missing out, not having a good hospital in our area, Board of Health Chair Robin Chappelle said. We have to travel far if something happens. Our whole region would benefit. Chappelle later praised Sturdy Memorial Hospital in Attleboro that she said she has used since Norwood Hospital closed. I think they do a yeoman's job picking up the slack. Sturdy has been helping us, Chappelle said. I just feel we need another hospital in the region and closer to Foxborough. We need doctors and a hospital in the area. The House and Senate last week enacted legislation that would allow the state to take the land occupied by the former Norwood Hospital by eminent domain, a move that could encourage the property owner to make a deal with a new hospital operator before the state intervenes. The bill awaits the expected signature of Governor Maura Healey, who has voiced support for reopening the hospital. Public Health Director Matt Brennan noted there have been attempts to find a new hospital operator. A big obstacle to landing a new hospital, supporters say, has been what they view as a high sale price and high rent sought by the property owner. Alabama-based Real Estate Investment Trust, Medical Properties Trust, for a new facility on the property. There had been interested hospital operators, including Mass General Brigham, that backed out when the owner raised the sale price from $250 million to $375 million. That was the big sticking point. They wanted to charge a lot for rent to anyone moving in, Chappelle said. Rents were too high and they backed off. The hospital had been under reconstruction, but that work stalled 2 years ago as former owner Steward Healthcare went bankrupt. Letters of support are intended to keep the project moving, Chappelle said. I think in unison, most people support this, Brennan said. A citizen group had been looking to negotiate with the property owner for a new hospital. The Senate last week passed legislation that outlines a competitive bidding process requiring proposals for the site to consider use for healthcare purposes and come only from nonprofits. The bill stipulates the land taking is subject to sufficient appropriation from the legislature. Since Norwood Hospital first closed, I have heard the same message over and over again from municipal leaders, first responders, healthcare professionals, and patients. We need Norwood Hospital back now. State Senator Paul Feeney, Democrat Foxborough, said, "Every day it remains closed, ambulances from communities across our region and throughout my district are forced to drive past an empty hospital that should be treating patients only to transport them farther away because of the healthcare void left by the corporate greed and mismanagement of Steward Health. Our residents deserve timely access to care close to home. Pressure must be relieved at other hospitals. Municipal EMS cannot afford to have limited resources tied up for hours, and they cannot afford to wait any longer," Feeney added. Legislative sponsors attached a provision marking the bill as an emergency law necessary for the immediate preservation of the public health, which means it would take effect immediately upon the governor's signature rather than after a 90-day waiting period. The House passed an eminent domain bill July 1st. Two North ponds closed for swimming due to bacteria. Falls and Whiting's ponds have again been closed for swimming because of high bacteria counts. The town Thursday announced the closures and said the ponds will remain closed until further notice. The timing isn't welcome, as the area is in the middle of another bout of extreme heat and humidity, with temperatures forecast around 90 through the weekend. Last July into August, Falls Pond was closed for nearly 2 weeks because of E. coli bacteria. It was also closed for 6 days earlier last July and 2 days the previous month for high bacteria levels. Whiting's Pond was closed for 2 days last July for the same reason. Some of the closures came during a heat wave. E. coli is typically an indicator of fecal contamination from animal or human waste, but that can be from waterfowl or surface runoff, authorities say. The town health department routinely tests the pond's waters for bacteria to determine if the water quality is safe. Anyone with questions or concerns is encouraged to contact the health department at 508-699-0100, extension 2560. Brown Gonzalez had to be separated during drill. Booty forced to intervene, play peacemaker on steamy day at camp. The temperature wasn't the only thing rising on day 11 of Patriots training camp. This summer, the battle between A.J. Brown and Christian Gonzalez has been highly competitive. Both Pro Bowl players have had their shares of wins and losses against one another. On Thursday, the competition ramped up and almost boiled over. During a one-on-one drill, Gonzalez deflected a pass intended for Brown in the end zone. After the ball hit the grass, the Patriots cornerback pointed his finger at the receiver. It appeared as though both players were trash-talking. That's when receiver Kayshon Booty came onto the field to pull Brown away. "I was just trying to pull AJ out to go on to the next," Booty said. "I heard him saying something about you, a grown man, so I just got in there before it got too far." The competition between Gonzalez and Brown has been a highlight of this year's training camp. It's also been noteworthy how much the team's number one cornerback has trash-talked with the number one receiver. Known as a quiet person, Gonzalez hasn't been quiet on the field when covering Brown in one-on-one situations. After practice, he said that the events in practice weren't personal. "It's good on good. He's the number one receiver in this league going up against the number one corner," Gonzalez said. "I mean, that's how it's going to go. It's football at the end of the day. There's never no disrespect or anything. We're just battling and getting each other better. He's going to face corners like that that are going to yap at him, get to try to get in his head, and I'm going to face receivers like that that are strong and come right back at me. So it's great work for both of us." The two players have gone back and forth all camp. The intensity has only increased since pads came on last week. On Monday, Gonzalez could be heard trash-talking about intercepting a pass intended for Brown in one-on-one drills. On Thursday, Brown made a phenomenal catch with Gonzalez in coverage during a two-minute drill. Add in the hot weather and sticky humidity, and it was only a matter of time before temperatures rose between the two Pro Bowl players. That's competition. That's how you get better, Gonzalez said. That's how he can get better, how I can get better. Of course, tempers are going to flare when everybody's hot and wants to be the best. Patriots players and coaches have enjoyed the show. That's just competitiveness, Booty said. You know, two guys, two great players going back and forth. They're going to make plays, one going to win, one going to lose, regardless if it's AJ or Gonzo. I appreciate what AJ and Gonzo have done, added Mike Vrabel. It's been a good battle, and that's pro football. I love watching it, and I think that there's a great amount of respect that each of those players have for each other and understand that the work that they're putting in now is going to pay dividends in the season. I think that's all you can ask from your frontline players is that they come out and they're focused on getting better each day and they're intentional with their work. When they're out there, it sends a clear and easy message to the rest of the team about how we're supposed to challenge and compete. Of Thee I Sing, a guide to U.S. patriotic songs of different genres. The history of American patriotic songs offers a lesson about the different ways you can say you love your country. Composers have celebrated Endurance Under Fire, the Star-Spangled Banner, and invoked divine approval, God Bless America. While Toby Keith's Made in America dares anyone to question American eminence, Woody Guthrie's This Land Is Your Land and Curtis Mayfield's This Is My Country highlight a long tradition of weaving in social protest as if the advance to a more perfect union is only possible through acknowledging imperfection. Patriotic music is also a story of cultural independence. Well into the 19th century, writers were adapting new lyrics to popular melodies, usually originating in England, as a way of ensuring the songs would be widely known. Nowadays, it would be like, here are my new lyrics that I just wrote, and you can sing them to this Beatles song, explains Loris John Schissel, a senior musicologist at the Library of Congress. Everyone would say, oh, okay, I know that. Here's a list, admittedly subjective, of some notable patriotic songs. The Liberty Song, late 1760s. The legacy of Pennsylvania-Delaware statesman John Dickinson has long been shadowed by his refusal to sign the Declaration of Independence. While he thought the break from Britain was premature, he does have some claim to being the lyricist for the earliest patriotic anthem. The Liberty Song is a forthright chant with a melody taken from the Royal Navy March, Heart of Oak. Dickinson's lyrics are an assertion of rights and a warning against would-be oppressors, amplifying colonial fears that all would be reduced to servitude. Quote, in freedom we're born and in freedom we'll live. Our purses are ready. Steady, friends, steady. Unquote. Yankee Doodle, traditional song, original date unknown. Like Dickinson's song, Yankee Doodle wasn't only a statement of rebellion, but of revision and even mockery. Yankee Doodle was once a British marching song, tapped out on fife and drums and chanted by British troops in Boston. But by the end of the Revolutionary War, rebels had turned it back on their enemies and used it to accompany British retreat. Now wholly Americanized, Yankee Doodle, or Yankee Doodle Dandy, is the state song of Connecticut and known to movie lovers as the title to the Oscar-winning World War II-era film that starred James Cagney. My Country Tis of Thee, 1831 to 1832. Imagine a songwriter from a former U.S. territory turning Hail to the Chief into a condemnation of the American way. Samuel Francis Smith was a theology student whose hymn to freedom and farewell to tyrants with haughty steps rests on the melody of God Save the King. It has been quoted during moments of protest, the Reverend Martin Luther King during his I Have a Dream speech, and sung during moments of unity, Aretha Franklin at President Barack Obama's first inauguration. It also holds a poignant place in Civil War history. According to an eyewitness account, after Abraham Lincoln issued the Emancipation Proclamation, a gathering of black people in South Carolina spontaneously sang it upon hearing that the state's enslaved population had been declared free. Battle Hymn of the Republic, 1861-62. Julia Ward Howe was a 19th century abolitionist whose husband was a supporter of the martyred anti-slavery crusader John Brown, and who adapted her hymn to the Union cause from the melody of John Brown's Body, which she had heard during a public review of Union troops. The lyrics came to her in a haze. I awoke in the gray of the morning twilight, and as I lay waiting for the dawn, the long lines of the desired poem began to twine themselves in my mind, she wrote in her memoir, and her song has since been heard everywhere from the 1971 Super Bowl to last year's funeral for President Jimmy Carter. God Bless America, written in 1918, revised in 1938. Irving Berlin first intended his celebrated and criticized Ode for a World War I era review, but it didn't quite fit with the show's storyline. Berlin set it aside until the late 1930s, when fears of a new world war were rising. God Bless America was something of a break from earlier patriotic numbers, says Stephen Winnick, a folklorist at the Library of Congress. It was written by an immigrant and was a statement of personal allegiance, land that I love, instead of collective force. Some even questioned whether Berlin had the right to compose it. He got mail from people basically saying, how is it that you, this Russian Jew, has any right to ask God to bless America, Winnick says. This Land Is Your Land, 1940. The Woody Guthrie standard was a response to God Bless America, if only because Guthrie believed that Berlin had failed to appreciate the country's natural beauty beyond invoking the valleys and the prairies. Guthrie's lyrical turns also fit the narrative of patriotism and protest with its poetic imagery, diamond deserts, wheat fields waving, and its wry defiance in at least one version of the song of a seemingly sacred American right, private property. Quote, as I went walking, I saw a sign there, and on the sign it said, no trespassing, but on the other side, it didn't say nothing, end quote. Back in the USA, 1959. Chuck Berry once said that he composed his classic tour of Rock and Roll Americana after feeling homesick during a trip to Australia. Berry's tribute to skyscrapers, jukeboxes, and the open road from the coast of California to the shores of the Delaware Bay has been covered by Bruce Springsteen, Linda Ronstadt, among others, but not everyone saw the song as an all-out celebration. Citing Berry's line about looking hard for a drive-in, searching for a corner cafe, critic Dave Marsh once noted that Berry was well aware that many establishments in the 1950s refused to serve a black man. Berry never lets you be sure that he's coming to grips with the contradictory mess we've made of things, Marsh wrote. And This Is My Country, Take One, 1940. Don Ray and Al Jacobs collaborated on this brisk and confident march, written as war broke out in Europe. The lyrics celebrate loyalty and call out for unity across geographic lines. Quote, what difference if I hail from north or south or from the east or west? My heart is filled with love for all of these, end quote. The song has since been played at Disney theme park fireworks shows and recorded by everyone from Pat Boone to the Air Force Heritage of America band. Along the way. Visit the Tramp House in Norfolk. Learn more about Norfolk's rich history through local artifacts at the Tramp House on Town Hill when it's open to the public from 4 to 7 p.m. Wednesday. Sponsored by the Norfolk Historical Commission, books and town mugs will also be on sale. The Tramp House, also known as the Norfolk Lockup or Jail, was built in 1886 at a cost of $450.51. According to the town's website, many wandering tramps spent the night in this building in the late 1800s. In earlier years, tramps were taken in by private citizens who were then reimbursed by the town. Later in its history, it was used as an additional classroom for the Norfolk Center School, which was located nearby on Union Street, next to the current Federated Church. Students learn Sloyd, a 19th century Scandinavian system of handicraft-based education that uses wood carving, carpentry, and home economics. Planning for Medicare in North. Save the date, as the North Attleboro Council on Aging is hosting a free educational presentation on planning for Medicare for those needing assistance with the process. The event will be held at 5:30 p.m. Tuesday, September 15th at the Senior Center on Elm Street. Whether you're retiring soon or looking to prepare for a Medicare transition, this program provides a better understanding of healthcare coverage options. Representatives from Blue Cross Blue Shield will discuss Medicare basics, enrollment timelines, Medigap and Medicare Advantage plans, options for early retirees, and COBRA considerations. SHINE, serving the health insurance needs of everyone, counselors will also be available following the presentation to answer individual questions. The free program is open to all adults with registration encouraged. For more information or to register, contact the center at 508-699-0131. Building Mental Wellness Awareness in Attleboro. Kylie Silva, RN, BSN, the city's public health nurse, in partnership with the Attleboro Norton YMCA, will be hosting an informative and supportive workshop focused on creating mental wellness. The workshop will be held from 11 a.m. to noon on Tuesday at the Sweet Community House on Peck Street in Attleboro. Participants will learn about the signs and symptoms of anxiety and depression, who may be at greater risk, and practical strategies for improving emotional well-being. Gentle chair yoga exercises, a guided meditation session, and light refreshments and snacks will also be provided. All are welcome, with registration required. To register, scan the QR code on the City of Attleboro's Facebook page on the post about this workshop.
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4: 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Wondering how to shop tax-free in Massachusetts this August? Here's what you need to know. To make the most of the 2026 sales tax holiday in Massachusetts. 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Just shop. All open Massachusetts businesses that make taxable sales are required to take part in the sales tax holiday on August 8th and 9th. If any retailer does charge sales tax, the individual business is responsible to give a refund. Does Massachusetts tax-free weekend apply to online purchases? Can't make it into the store in person? You can also benefit from tax-free weekend online. No sales tax will be due on purchases of eligible items made on the internet during the hours of the holiday in Eastern Standard Time Zone. Even if the delivery of those items occurs once the holiday has passed. What is included in tax-free weekend Massachusetts? Massachusetts tax-free weekend includes personal purchases of most retail items up to $2,500, but there are some exceptions. What are excluded from the Massachusetts tax-free weekend? The most important thing to remember is that sales tax exemption only applies to personal purchases. That means items purchased by or for a business are still taxable. However, there are some exemptions within personal purchases. According to the Massachusetts Department of Revenue, the following retail items are excluded from the sales tax holiday: meals, motor vehicles, motorboats, telecommunication services, gas, steam, electricity, tobacco products, marijuana and related products, alcoholic beverages, any single item over $2,500, any single clothing item over $175. For items that exceed $2,500, the entire amount of the purchase after the first $175 will be taxable. For clothing items over $175, only the exceeding amount is subject to tax. Massachusetts tax-free weekend guidelines. Here are some other rules to know about Massachusetts' tax-free weekend. Layaway sales do not qualify for the sales tax holiday. Rentals of up to 30 days qualify if the rental is paid in full during the holiday weekend, barring motor vehicles or motorboats. Canceling a prior purchase and rebooking the purchase during the holiday is not allowed if there was a deposit, prepayment, or a promise to pay. Items bought throughout the tax-free weekend can be arranged for delivery after the holiday ends. If you exchange or return an item after the sales tax holiday, you will not be subject to the sales tax on the date of the exchange. Where to do tax-free back-to-school shopping? 16 states offer tax-free back-to-school shopping for at least a weekend per year heading into the new school year, including Massachusetts and Connecticut. 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July 13th, McGovern Auto Group purchased the property at 44 Rivulet Street for $3.3 million. According to the Worcester Registry of Deeds records online, the 131,000 square foot facility will provide double the production space for McGovern MHQ's truck equipment operations, located at a leased site in Oxford. The operation will transition to the 18.8-acre Uxbridge site. In the western part of North Uxbridge, the textile mill was built in 1814 alongside a small stream called Rivulet. In the beginning, the mill manufactured satinets, broadcloth, and cashmere with one set of machinery, according to the September 26, 1922 edition of the Worcester Telegram. In the 1860s, Richard Sales, a graduate of Uxbridge Academy and a member of a prominent Pawtucket, Rhode Island family, purchased the mill with Israel Southwick. Southwick and Sales supplied woolen machinery and rented the mill for manufacture of knitting yarn. In 1871, the mill burned to the ground but was soon rebuilt and furnished with cotton machinery for making warp. In 1872, four sets of woolen machinery were substituted. Southwick sold his interest to Zadok Taft, and it was operated under the firm name of Sales Taft & Company. When Taft retired, it became known as the Richard Sales Mill. The mill was sold out of the Sales family in 1910. It was operated by the Backman Uxbridge Worsted Company until the mid-1950s. In October 1983, the Rivulet Mill Complex was added to the National Register of Historic Places. Thursday, July 30th, the Washington Trust Company announced it provided $13.6 million in financing for McGovern MHQ Incorporated for the purchase of the production facilities in Marlborough and Uxbridge, including the Rivulet Mill Complex. The move will significantly expand MHQ's operational capacity, providing greater efficiency, improved logistics, and enhanced service capabilities to support its growing base of municipal, state, and commercial clients throughout the Northeast, Washington Trust Company said in a press release. The Marlborough property is located at 401 and 415 Elm Street and Smith Drive. Consists of approximately 80,000 square foot facility on a 12-acre campus. It serves as a major hub for high-volume vehicle uplifting, service, and fleet support operations. The Washington Trust Company said the Marlborough acquisition allows McGovern MHQ the transition from tenant to owner. McGovern MHQ also owns the McGovern Collision Center at 420 Boston Turnpike, Shrewsbury. McGovern MHQ was founded in 1979 and acquired by Matt McGovern in 2023. It is one of the largest vehicle uplifters in New England, providing customized solutions for police, fire, EMS, and public works fleets. Milford Patriotic Picnic Table Project has three winners by Beth McDermott. The Milford Cultural Council has selected its three winning designs for its America 250 Picnic Table Project, which will add new patriotic public art installations at the Italian-American World War Veterans of the U.S. Post 40 at 4 Hayward Field. The project is being presented in partnership with Post 40 and will commemorate the 250th anniversary of the signing of the Declaration of Independence, according to a community announcement. Selected artists include veteran Tasha DeBloy for honoring all those who served, mural artist David O'Gara for America 250th celebration, and mother-daughter team Lisa Sullo and Amelia Ledrick, whose table design title has not been finalized. Artists will paint the tables this summer. Once completed, tables will be installed beneath the Fonticchio Pavilion at Post 40, located at 4 Hayward Field near the Upper Charles Trail, in time for Labor Day, according to the announcement. Artists will receive a $500 stipend upon completion of their projects, courtesy of Post 40. The new tables will join three others that were painted during 2022 and 2025 through the Council's ongoing Brush to Table initiative, according to the announcement. Milford Cultural Council Chair Jerry Edens said the project attracted entries from artists with wide range of backgrounds. "We are so grateful for this enthusiastic participation and the financial support offered by ITAM Post 40, and look forward to showcasing more local talent in this functional public art that celebrates our country's 250th anniversary," Edens said in a statement. The painted picnic tables are intended to serve as functional public art pieces while recognizing the nation's semi-quincentennial 250th celebration. California man charged in killing of kidnapped businessman. This charge stems from a July 29th attack that began with reports of gunfire and screaming by Thao Nguyen, USA Today. A Southern California man has been charged in the killing of a businessman whom authorities believe was abducted from outside his home and fatally shot in the trunk of a car moments after a police chase. The San Bernardino County District Attorney's Office on August 3rd charged Diakin Quan Bo, 66, with murder in the death of a 60-year-old Shukar Eichebauer, who is believed to be a former business associate of Bo's older brother. "This was a calculated act of violence," San Bernardino County Sheriff Shannon Dykus said in a news conference on August 3rd. Bo was arraigned on August 4th and pleaded not guilty. He remained in custody without bail, according to the Sheriff's Department and prosecutors. Prosecutors said the killing was committed during the commission of a kidnapping, a special circumstance allegation that could make the case a potential capital prosecution. USA Today is working to reach an attorney who represents Bo. The charge stems from a July 29 attack that began with reports of gunfire and screaming in Chino Hills, an upper-middle-class suburban community about 35 miles east of downtown Los Angeles. The San Bernardino County Sheriff's Department said in a news release. Authorities say that Bo and his brother Zhang Feng Bo, 67, shot and killed Ackerbauer outside his home after a power outage drew him from the residence to inspect the electrical panel. Deputies were dispatched at about 10:14 p.m. local time. They spotted the suspect vehicle and attempted a traffic stop, according to the sheriff's department. Instead, the driver led the deputies along a high-speed chase for about 2 miles. It ended in a nearby residential neighborhood. Deputies ordered both occupants to get out of the car, the sheriff's department said. The passenger, identified as Jian Quan Bo, complied and was taken into custody. But the driver, identified as Zhang Feng Bo, got out of the car, walked to the trunk, and shot a gun into it. At least one deputy then shot Zhang Feng Bo, according to the sheriff's department. Deputies then found Ackerbauer inside the trunk, suffering from a gunshot wound. Zhang Feng Bo and Ackerbauer both died despite life-saving measures. Jian Quan Bo was taken into custody. Further investigation revealed that Ackerbauer had been shot and killed from his home before the pursuit, according to the sheriff's department. The sheriff's department said that the investigators served a search warrant at the home shared by the two brothers and recovered evidence during the operation. Authorities are continuing to investigate the circumstances surrounding the power outage and whether it played a role in luring Ackerbauer outside. Authorities did not publicly identify a motive. The sheriff's department said investigators learned that Zhang Feng Bo and Ackerbauer knew each other through a prior working relationship. San Bernardino County District Attorney Jason Anderson said that the two men were connected through business relations and that some type of dispute may have developed before the killing. He added that investigators are examining whether disagreements involving business decisions or financial losses contributed to the events that unfolded. We allege that Mr. Bo knew exactly what the plan was when they went to the victim's home, what was going to be done, participated in what led up to the death of Mr. Shukar, and that's why we filed murder charges against the surviving suspect, Anderson said at the August 3rd news conference. Webb Telescope Finding Shows Origin of Neptune's Moons by Will Dunham, Reuters, Washington. New observations of some of Neptune's moons and rings are providing evidence of a catastrophe that occurred billions of years ago around the solar system's outermost planet, in which a Pluto-sized interloper caused a celestial demolition derby. Researchers used NASA's James Webb Space Telescope to examine the composition of three of Neptune's small inner moons, Proteus, Larissa, and Galatea, and its inner dusty rings, and detected clay materials that one might expect to find deep inside certain worlds in the outer reaches of the solar system. These magnesium-rich minerals are known to exist on the dwarf planet Ceres, which orbits the main asteroid belt between Mars and Jupiter, and in some meteorites. These minerals require prolonged contact between liquid water and rock to form, said planetary scientist Riley Davis, a postdoctoral researcher at the University of California, San Diego. and lead author on the study published in the Journal of Science Advances. The moons themselves are far too small and cold for that chemistry to have occurred in place. So the clay had to come from somewhere else, the deep interior of a much larger ancient world. Finding this material on Neptune's inner moons points to a catastrophe event in Neptune's past that destroyed those ancient worlds and exposed their deep interiors with small moons and rings we see today forming from that wreckage, said Davis, who worked on the study while at Caltech. The researchers said the culprit behind this cataclysm appears to be Triton, which currently is Neptune's largest moon, but previously resided further out in the solar system in a region called the Kuiper Belt. They said sometime during the first billion or so years after the solar system's formation, roughly 4.5 billion years ago, Neptune's gravitational pull captured Triton. Triton is a bit larger than Pluto, another Kuiper Belt resident, though smaller than Earth's moon. After being captured, Triton's own gravitational forces stirred up Neptune's original moons and caused most of them to collide with each other. Neptune's current inner moons eventually formed from some of the resultant debris. The interiors of large icy moons are normally permanently hidden from us, buried beneath thick shells of water ice and accessible only through models and inference. Neptune's inner moons may be the only place in the solar system where we can directly observe that material, because this catastrophic event essentially turned those ancient worlds inside out, Davis said. Triton is the solar system's only large moon that orbits in the opposite direction of the planet's spin. This fact provides further evidence that Triton was captured after forming elsewhere, rather than forming as one of Neptune's original moons. The other three large gas planets, Jupiter, Saturn, and Uranus, each has a system of large moons that formed around the planet, orbiting in a roughly circular path in the same direction the planet rotates. Neptune is the only giant planet in the solar system without an ordered system of large regular satellites, Davis said. So Neptune ended up with a captured interloper dominating its satellite system, rather than the orderly family of moons we see on the other giant planets. Triton makes up more than 99% of the mass of Neptune's entire satellite system, its moons and rings. Neptune, located about 30 times further from the Sun than Earth is, has 16 known moons. Nereid, one of Neptune's outermost moons, displays among the most elliptical orbits of any moon in the solar system. The researchers said Nereid's composition, as revealed in another study, suggests it was the sole survivor among Neptune's original moons, somehow avoiding Triton's wrath. Triton, though thought to be similar in composition to be Pluto, has nitrogen ice, methane ice, and carbon dioxide on its surface, as well as a thin nitrogen atmosphere. In brief, Michigan eases lettuce advice as cyclosporiasis reports slow. Michigan health officials on August 6th advised residents to resume eating lettuce and salad greens, citing a slowdown in new cyclosporiasis infections, after reporting 12,485 cases linked to the outbreak, up 267 cases from a day earlier. The worst of the outbreak has occurred in Michigan, which reported the first two associated deaths, saying both individuals had significant underlying health conditions. The outbreak in Michigan has resulted in 279 hospitals as of August 6th, according to state health department's latest update. The data now suggests that new cyclosporiasis case results are slowing, including a downward trend in diarrhea-related emergency department visits, the health department said in a statement. Cases of the intestinal infection caused by the Cyclospora parasite, which can cause diarrhea, nausea, and other gastrointestinal symptoms, have climbed to record levels this year. Michigan's health department lifted its broad recommendation to avoid bagged salad mixes, saying residents may resume normal handling practices and make choices based on their individual risk tolerance. Thank you so much for listening, and I hope you all have a safe and well day.
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12: Hello to all our listeners. My name is Joni, and I am at the Talking Information Center in Marshfield, Massachusetts. Today is Friday, August 7, 2026, and I'll be reading for you some articles from today's edition of the Lynn Daily News. Linfield pokes hole in donut drive-thru. Residents have expressed concern over a proposed drive-through restaurant in Linfield at 630 Salem Street. Attorney Jesse Schomer, representing the petitioner, 170 Tremont Street, LLC, presented the proposal at the Zoning Board of Appeals' most recent meeting, explaining why his client is seeking two variances, one pursuant to Section 5.4 and another under Section 10.3.23 for the drive-through restaurant. The reason why we are now before you for the variances and why we believe there is a practical difficulty that justifies the board granting that relief is that the drive-through format of a restaurant is not in LB zoning. Why we are now before you for the variances and why we believe there is a practical difficulty that justifies the board granting that relief is that the drive

adding the drive-through lane to the rear and side of the building would require moving the building forward, which Schomer said is a slight setback violation to the front lot line and the center line on Salem Street, which are the two variances they're requesting. Our position, Mr. Chairman, is that an enforcement of the ordinance and the bylaw, as it is written, would leave the petitioner unable to put the parcel to a viable use that the bylaw otherwise would allow as a restaurant, Schomer said. He also listed additional factors for the board to consider, specifically the benefits of the restaurant to both the town and residents. Despite a recent post on social media suggesting that the proposed restaurant would be a Honeydew Donuts, Schomer also clarified to the board that they haven't made a final decision yet on who would operate out of the space. It's proposed more along the lines of a Dunkin' Donuts, Starbucks-type operator. But as I mentioned, we haven't selected who that would be, he said. Schomer argued that there would be no reasonable detriment to the neighborhood's health, safety, or welfare, as it's already in an existing commercial area. He also pointed out the benefits of the restaurant, stating, "This proposal would put an underutilized parcel, currently generating effectively no tax revenue for the town, into active commercial use that would add a valuable neighborhood service for residents in the form of a convenient location for them to get their coffee on their way to work. It would generate a tax base and employment for the town in the use of the coffee shop in this location." Chairman Anthony Mochia expressed his concerns, including about the building, traffic, and parking, specifically the logistics of vehicles in the lot and how cars would exit the spaces, and whether the drive aisle is wide enough to accommodate vehicles coming into the lot, those see the order kiosk and those who are using the parking spaces. "I'm a little troubled by the impact of the drive-through on the site conditions, the availability of parking, possibly, and the size of the building. I'm also concerned about queuing. There's a daycare center next door. There's a school 500 yards away. There's a church 500 yards away, and it's also a fairly heavily traveled roadway, which was the site of a horrific accident several months ago. We have a narrow, heavily traveled road," he said. In response, Schomer suggested that they would confer with their transportation engineer on traffic, site operations, and queuing. During the discussion, the topic of traffic, safety, and the neighborhood's welfare continue to be a point of emphasis as residents shared their thoughts. One resident, Debbie Lang, who is the owner of the Linfield Children's Center, mentioned that her playground abuts the property and that she has several concerns about the building's proximity to her business. "Some of my concerns regarding the proposed development immediately adjacent to our playground include the increased volume of vehicles operating so close to where infants, toddlers, and preschool children play every day. And we all saw the impact of what happened at School Street," she said. She also mentioned the concern over air quality, as several children have asthma and other respiratory conditions, as well as the safety issues from constant traffic, the placement and maintenance of dumpsters that would attract rodents and pests, food and waste odors, increased noise, and the potential impact from construction during the building process. "I respectfully ask the board to carefully consider how this proposal will impact not only my business, but more importantly, the children and families who depend on Linfield Children's Center every day," she said. When asked whether he wanted to request a continuance at the next meeting, Schomer emphasized that they are also committed to providing the traffic impact analysis, the queue analysis, as well as to weigh the comments to provide additional support in response to the neighbors at the next meeting. The board ultimately voted to grant the request to

0: continue the hearing until the September meeting and an extension of time to enter a decision. West Nile virus detected in Swampscott. The Massachusetts Department of Public Health has detected West Nile virus in a mosquito collected in Swampscott. Though the state's current arboreal risk for the virus in town remains low. West Nile virus is most commonly transmitted to humans through the bite of an infected mosquito. In response to the positive mosquito sample, health officials are encouraging residents to take common sense precautions to reduce their risk of mosquito bites. The Department of Public Health recommends using insect repellents containing DEET, picardium, IR3535, oil of lemon eucalyptus, or permethrin when spending time outdoors. DEET products should not be used on infants younger than 2 months and should be limited to concentrations of 30% or less for older children. Oil of lemon eucalyptus should not be used on children younger than 3 years old. Permethrin products are intended for use on clothing, shoes, bed nets, and camping gear, and should not be applied directly to the skin. Residents are also encouraged to wear long sleeves, long pants, and socks when outdoors, particularly between dusk and dawn, when many mosquitoes are most active. Anyone who notices mosquitoes while outside should consider moving indoors, covering exposed skin, or applying insect repellent. To help reduce mosquito breeding around homes, officials recommend draining standing water from bird baths, clogged gutters, discarded tires, ditches, storm water structures, retention ponds, and other containers where water can collect. Keeping tightly fitted screens on windows and doors can also help prevent mosquitoes from entering homes. West Nile virus is carried by female mosquitoes after they feed on infected birds. It is spread only through the bite of an infected mosquito and cannot be transmitted from person to person or through contact with live animals. Congressional candidates have at it in Lynn. Democratic candidates for the Massachusetts 06 Congressional District primary election traded brief jabs Thursday night at a candidates' forum held at the Neil Rentoul Vault Theater. Participants were instructed not to address each other since the event was a candidates' forum, not a debate, although this did not keep some comments directed toward other candidates from coming out. They also were required to keep their responses to questions posed by the event moderator to 90 seconds. Jamie Bellisto stopped short of naming rivals, but her comments underscored a central tension of the primary. Whether well-funded campaigns backed by wealthy donors can truly claim to represent voters' frustrations with a money-driven political system. Quote, money can't buy an election. But we're seeing that approach being taken this time around, and we're also seeing that money is dictating who is running in this race, Bellisto said. She added, the more that we allow money to dictate and have our seats be bought, we're not going to see Medicare for all. We're not going to see education reform. We're not going to see a Voting Rights Act. We're not going to see the change that we deserve because we've allowed money to dictate our politics. Bellisto also argued that Beacon Hill has not been helping us move forward on housing, criticizing state lawmakers for rejecting rent stabilization. Even our state legislature is not helping us move forward to address these things, so we should talk to our legislators about why this is not happening. She also called on the rep a clear reference to State Representative Tram Nugent, 18 of Essex, the only sitting legislator on the stage, to talk about the fact that we decided that rent stabilization wasn't a thing that we were going to do in the Massachusetts legislature, but that legalizing starter homes needed to be a ballot initiative. Money was a recurring theme throughout the evening, including repeated references to campaign finances and donor influence. Nugent highlighted that she is the only candidate running who has released her tax returns from the last 5 years, citing a need for transparency and accountability in politics. People are losing trust in government because they're working hard, they're playing by the rules, and yet they're struggling to get by. While well-resourced people have the access, the influence, and frankly, are stealing our democracy in terms of taking people's voices away, she said. Candidate Bethany Andres Beck also highlighted the lack of Lynn residents running for the congressional seat, even as a Middleton resident themselves. One of the things you may notice is that no one on the stage is from Lynn, even though it is a 1 out of 7 of the district. None of the candidates is from Lynn. Two of them are from the richest state seat in the district. To represent Lynn effectively, they would hire residents into their congressional office and push for a permanent federal infrastructure funding mechanism so that the city receives steady, long-term investment in housing, schools, and local projects rather than sporadic attention. The winner of the Democratic primary, set for September 1st, will face off against Micah Quinney Jones of Essex in the state's general election on Tuesday, November 3rd. Running as Democrats are Bethany Andres Beck of Middleton, John Beccia of Linfield, Jamie Zolloway, Belcito of Topsfield, Dan Coe of Andover, Mariah Lancaster of Salem, and Tram Nugent of Andover, each of whom was in attendance Thursday night. Jason J. Galloway, the head of the Center for Civic Participation at Endicott College in Beverly, served as moderator. Questions for the debate were developed by the hosting organizations and solicited from the forum audience before the event. Here's the scoop in Marblehead. For years, parents have slipped Terry's old-fashioned ice cream shop gift cards into birthday cards, sports team gifts, and school awards, expecting children to redeem them for an ice cream cone on a summer afternoon. Instead, multiple Marblehead residents say those gift cards were repeatedly declined despite showing remaining balances online, prompting complaints to the Massachusetts Attorney General's office and raising questions about how the longtime Atlantic Ave business handles its gift card program. Public records obtained by the Daily Item show 3 redacted consumer complaints involving Terry's gift cards were filed with the Attorney General's office between 24 and 26. Because the records are redacted, it is not possible to identify the complainants. Separately, the Daily Item interviewed Marblehead residents Ashley Triscott and Tina Fox, who described similar experiences with gift cards purchased or received at the shop. The Attorney General's office emphasized that the complaints are consumer allegations and do not represent findings of wrongdoing by the agency. Owner Carlos Rocha said many of the reported issues stem from gift cards issued through an older processing system that is no longer supported. He said customers who can verify a remaining balance can have that value transferred to a newer gift card. "We never tell people they can't use their money," Rocha said. "If they show us there's money on the card, we'll put it on a new card." The Attorney General records include complaints alleging gift cards were rejected despite having remaining balances. Consumers were required to pay for purchases after cards were declined, and gift cards were discarded after employees determined they had no value. One complaint alleges an employee refused to honor a $25 gift card after saying the business had changed systems. According to the complaint, the owner later exchanged it for a new gift card only after the customer demonstrated online that the original card still carried a balance. Another complaint alleges a customer paid nearly $20 by credit card after a gift card was rejected. The complainant wrote that the owner initially promised to refund the credit card charge, but instead loaded the balance onto another gift card despite the customer's request for a refund. A third complaint alleges the business had not been honoring gift cards randomly, citing similar reports from other customers. The records also include a separate consumer complaint alleging Terry's charged a 99-cent credit card surcharge that the complainant believed violated Massachusetts law. According to the Attorney General's office, only one of the three gift card complainants requested assistance. That complaint was referred to the Revere Local Consumer Program, which attempted to contact the business several times but did not receive a response. The consumer was ultimately provided with a legal referral and information about filing a claim in small claims court. Rocha said the Revere Local Consumer Program never contacted him. Of the other two complaints, one indicated they had already received a refund and wanted their Attorney General's office to fine the business, while the other said they only wanted the agency to be aware of the issue and did not seek assistance. Massachusetts law generally requires merchant-issued gift cards to remain redeemable for at least 7 years from the date they are issued. The law also requires businesses to make the issuance and expiration dates available to the consumers. Once a gift certificate has been redeemed for at least 90% of its value, consumers may request the remaining balance in cash. The Daily Item is not aware of any determination by the Attorney General's office that Terry's violated the state's gift card law. The Marblehead Health Department said it has not received complaints regarding Terry's gift cards. Director of Public Health Andrew Petty said such complaints would generally be referred to the Marblehead Police Department and noted the shop's food and beverage license is current. As for Ashley Triscott, the issue became difficult to ignore after years of seeing gift cards fail. She said neighborhood crossing guard Miss Pat, who she estimated spends hundreds of dollars each year purchasing Terry's gift cards for local children, routinely gave them out for birthdays and other occasions. So many of them always had $0 on them, Triscott said. There was always a different excuse. Triscott said she eventually began saving every receipt from Terry's gift card purchases because of previous problems. She said even cards she purchased herself and gifted to others were later reported to have no balance. Not once have we been able to redeem a Terry's gift card since the new owners took over, she said. She recalled one occasion when her daughter and several friends visited the shop together with gift cards, but none of the cards worked. One child who had cash ultimately paid for everyone's ice cream. Triscott said she later filed a complaint with the Attorney General's office after repeated unsuccessful attempts to redeem gift cards. Fox described a similar experience, but believes the problem may be tied to the gift card system rather than an intentional refusal to honor valid cards. She said one of her daughters attempted to use a gift card that showed a remaining balance online, but would not scan at the register. After her daughters called home, Fox went to the shop, where Rocha demonstrated that the magnetic stripe would not read and printed the remaining balance. What upset her the most, she said, was that the card had initially been thrown into the trash after her daughters tried to use it. "He threw it into the trash barrel," Fox said. "That was the part that made me mad." Fox later returned to use the card again, but said neither she nor an employee could manually enter the card information successfully. "I don't know that it's purposeful," she said. "I think they have some sort of hardware or technical issue with the cards sometimes." Rocha acknowledged that older gift cards have created confusion since the business transitioned away from an earlier processing system. He said many of the reported issues involved gift cards issued through the previous provider or cards with damaged magnetic strips. Customers who can verify a remaining balance, he said, can have that value transferred onto a newer card. "I tell people not to hold gift cards for too long," Rocha said. "If you find out how much is on the card, we can call it onto a new card." Rocha also said employees occasionally encounter customers presenting cards that are not gift cards or cards whose balances cannot be verified. "When possible," he said, "staff manually enter the card number to check the remaining balance, though doing so can be difficult during busy periods." For Triscuit and Fox, however, the issue extends beyond the value of a gift card. Both said Terry's has long been part of Marblehead Summers, where families celebrate birthdays, Little League victories, and school accomplishments over ice cream. They said they hope the recurring gift card issues can be resolved so families can continue supporting the local business with confidence. "You want to support small businesses," Triscuit said. "It would be nice if people could feel comfortable sending their kids down for ice cream with a gift card and know it's going to work." Rocha said that this spring he expects to start looking for a new location in Marblehead by July 2028, but still plans to operate the ice cream truck. $850,000 request for Swampscott Library clears committee. Swampscott Library trustees are optimistic after an $850,000 federal funding request for accessibility improvements advanced in Congress, though library leadership cautioned the project remains far from certain. Library Director Jonathan Nichols told the Board of Trustees Tuesday that the proposal, submitted by U.S. Representative Seth Moulton through the annual community project funding process, has advanced through the House appropriations process. The program allows members of Congress to request funding for projects in their districts, but the spending bill must still be approved before any money is awarded. According to Moulton's office, the request would provide $850,000 for accessibility improvements at the Swampscott Public Library. The project was included in the House Appropriations Committee's fiscal year 2027 spending recommendations, though it must still survive the remainder of the federal budgeting process before becoming law. Nichols stressed that while the news is encouraging, the library has no way of knowing when Congress may act or whether the funding will ultimately be approved. "It's looking great. I don't want to get too excited," Nichols told the board, "but it does mean there's a real high percentage we will get the money." When asked about the timeline, Nichols was quick to calm expectations, saying that the federal fiscal year begins in October, and hopefully a budget would be passed by then. "Timeline, though? Who knows," he said. "The hope is still October 1. It's happening." If approved, the funding would primarily pay for the new ADA accessible entrance serving the library's lower level, where the children's room, teen room, makerspace, and public restrooms are located. Nichols said the entrance work could do more than improve accessibility. By creating a separate entrance into the lower level, the project could eventually allow the library to open a community meeting and programming space after hours without giving visitors access to the rest of the building. There is a need for after-hours meeting spaces, Nichols said. Right now, we just can't accommodate it because you have to go through the entire library to get downstairs, and there's no way we could secure that. Under the concept discussed on Tuesday, community groups would enter through the new children's room entrance while the remainder of the library stayed locked. Nichols estimated the space could accommodate roughly 20 to 30 people, although he emphasized that work would need to be done with architects to ultimately determine the final layout if the funding is approved. The entrance project could also create opportunities for additional improvements inside the building. Nichols said the library has discussed using the project to make a restroom fully ADA compliant and improve the rear entrance. Trustees repeatedly acknowledged that those plans remain conceptual. One step at a time, trustee Johanna Morgan said. Let's get the money first. While library officials wait for Congress to finish work on the spending package, they are continuing with smaller building improvements funded separately. Trustees reviewed contractor quotes Tuesday for approximately $70,000 in interior renovations appropriated to the library and the town's capital plan, including replacing aging flooring in the entrance, circulation area, and children's department with luxury vinyl tile and refreshing interior paint. Nichols said the work is expected to come in under budget, leaving room for small additional cosmetic improvements. That's all the time we have today for articles from the Lynn Daily Item. Thank you so much for listening. And until next time, this is the Talking Information Center in Marshfield, Massachusetts. Have a pleasant, safe weekend.
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1: 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And Framingham.
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4: Hi, I'm Bruce from the Talking Information Center, and I'll be reading articles from the Salem News for Friday, August 7th. Sue Chang's Placed on Probation by Caroline Enos. A well-known Chinese restaurant on the North Shore has been put on probation by the Peabody Board of Health for multiple health code violations. Sue Chang's on Lowell Street is on a 10-month probation after two city health inspectors who inspected the business on July 23rd found evidence of rodents in the restaurant, insufficient food safe practices, and most critically, that the restaurant lacks a knowledgeable food safety manager, Peabody Health Director Sharon Cameron said. A lot of the violations that we identified stem from that issue, that they didn't really have a knowledgeable, trained person on the premises, Cameron said. Inspectors found some refrigerators were not operating at the proper temperatures. Staff did not follow proper procedures to cool down food and bring dishes to the correct temperature, and food storage methods in the restaurant posed risk for raw meat to contaminate ready-to-eat foods, she said. They were also concerned around improper food dating and general sanitation issues like water leaks that could allow for mold growth in the restaurant or holes in the building where pests could enter. The violations come after inspectors found similar issues during a routine inspection in December, Cameron said, noting her department routinely inspects restaurants like Su Chang's twice a year. The Board of Health brought in the restaurant's owners for an administrative hearing after this winter's inspection. During that meeting, local health officials and the owners discussed a corrective action plan to address the violations, a plan the board accepted and Su Chang's implemented in January. We did follow up inspections subsequent to December's visit, and we found that the restaurant had implemented the corrective action plan, Cameron said. They got back on the right track, but they weren't able to sustain it. As a result of the July violations, the Board of Health issued Su Chang's a potential suspension of its permit to operate. The restaurant remains open for business, and the suspension did not immediately go into effect, as the business immediately took action upon receiving the notice, Cameron said. They contracted with a qualified food safety consultant who is a native speaker of Chinese, which is the language spoken by most of the employees in the kitchen. And they got him to provide training for all the staff the same weekend after we had issued them this order, she said. The consultant will work with the restaurant over the probation period to improve practices. He will also conduct unannounced audits of their facility, continue to train staff, and develop written standard operating procedures that address the issues found by the board, Cameron said. It's not about satisfying the inspector. It's about having standard procedures in place to make sure you're always serving food safely, she said. Health inspectors will monitor the restaurant's progress closely. One conducted a follow-up inspection of the facility on Thursday. If the restaurant does fall back into unsanitary practices, the board could decide to impose the suspension before the probation period ends. The city typically issues a permit or license suspension for local restaurants about 2 or 3 times a year, Cameron said. We really view our role as supporting compliance, she said. Before we get to this stage, we work with the establishment to do the administrative process where I bring them in for hearing before myself, where they present a formal corrective action plan and follow-up. The goal is to give them an opportunity to get back on the right track without having to bring them before the board for a more serious matter. Su Chang's also appeared before the board for an administrative hearing over violations several years ago, but the business implemented a corrective action plan and it was able to sustain for a couple of years, Cameron said. You're not going to find a perfect inspection report basically for any restaurant, she said. There are almost always violations, and this establishment is no different. What we really need to see happen is that they implement a plan that they can sustain. The owner of Su Chang's did not return a request for comment Thursday. Congressional Hopefuls Share Views at Lynn Forum by Christian M. Wade, State House reporter. Democrats running in the North Shore's wide-open congressional race shared their plans for addressing affordability, the housing crisis, health care reforms, and the impact of money in politics at a candidate forum Thursday night. With less than a month until the September 1st Democratic primary, the six candidates were peppered with about a half dozen questions on key issues for the party and the 6th congressional district's next representative. Many of the questions focused on their vision for the job, what they hope to accomplish in Congress if elected, and what their plans are for dealing with myriad challenges facing voters in the district, from access to primary health care and rising energy costs to the lack of affordable housing. The hopefuls were asked about their plans for improving health care access in the state and what legislation they would push if elected. Jamie Belcedo, a former state lawmaker from Topsfield, said she believes the biggest problem is the for-profit health care model. She blamed corporate lobbyists and private equity groups for driving up health care costs and making access more difficult. Nobody should be profiting off of illness, she said. We need Medicare for all. Dan Coe, a former Biden administration official, said one of the biggest issues is the lack of primary care physicians in the state. How many people think it's easy to find a PCP, he asked the room. Or, if you have one, how many people think you could get an appointment really quick? Massachusetts is 49th out of 50 in terms of PCP access. One-third of Americans don't even have a PCP. Bethany Andres Beck, a software engineer and activist from Middleton, said universal health care is where we need to go as a nation. We are the only developing nation that doesn't have that kind of health care system, Andres Beck said. Candidates were also asked about what their plans are for dealing with the housing crisis, with the median price in the state for a single-family home above $700,000 and rents rising faster than many incomes. State Rep. Tram Nguyen of Andover stressed her upbringing in public housing and said the federal government needs to provide more support to states to build more homes and reduce the cost of buying one. She pledged to rope in more funding to the state to help with those efforts. We have to make investments that are needed to lower the cost of housing, she said, but we can't do that alone. Mariah Lancaster, a Salem veterinarian and former State Department official, said she's the only renter in a race against landlords in a jab at other candidates who have multiple real estate holdings. She pledged to push for more renter protections and rent stabilization programs so that when you build housing, you're not just building luxury apartments, she said. You're building units that are going to be affordable now and in 10 years. Linfield attorney and businessman John Betcha said the way to build housing is by providing tax incentives to developers, bring down the cost of construction, and reform zoning laws. To make it easier for people to be able to build and scale up developments, he said. Democratic Representative Seth Moulton's decision to run for the U.S. Senate has created a rare opening in the 6th Congressional District, which includes most of Essex County and 8 towns in Middlesex County. Thursday's candidate forum, hosted by the North Shore Juneteenth Association, Mass Women's Political Caucus, and the League of Women Voters chapters from the North Shore, Cape Ann and Marblehead, was one of the last scheduled meetings of all 6 candidates before the September 1st Democratic primary. To date, the 6 Democrats vying for the party's nomination already have participated in at least a dozen debates and candidates' forum. The winner of the Democratic primary will face Republican Micah Jones, a U.S. Army veteran and lawyer from Essex, who is running without opposition from within his party. An amazing, amazing person. Gail Dion lauded as Beverly Senior Center Person of the Year by Jamie Pote. Gail Dion has spent her life helping others. Thursday morning was no different. "I was dog sitting for my grand dog," she said with a laugh. "And then I told my kids that every year I volunteer at Beverly's Senior Day." Off she went to Lynch Park, but little did she know what was about to transpire. Before Governor Maura Healey, representatives from Senator Elizabeth Warren and Representative Seth Moulton, Beverly Mayor Michael Cahill, and several city council members, as well as hundreds of friends and community members, Dion was absolutely shocked when it was announced that she is this year's Senior Center Person of the Year. "Oh my God, I can't believe this," she said, minutes after receiving a handful of citations from city and state officials. "It's really overwhelming." After receiving a citation from Healey, Dion whispered to the governor, "I have to leave the ceremony to help serve the food." That wasn't happening. On this day, which Cahill designated as Gail Dion Day in Beverly, it was all about a woman who has touched so many lives between her warmth, kindness, and friendship. Her 12 years employed by the Beverly Public School System and her 15 years as a dedicated volunteer at the Senior Center. Longtime Senior Center social worker Blair Smith praised Dion before a jam-packed crowd. "Some people make a difference just showing up. Gail makes a difference everywhere she goes," he read from a release written by Senior Center Director Chris Gomez Farewell. "She has a remarkable gift for making people feel welcome and included. If someone needs a ride to an appointment, Gail is there. If someone needs help getting to the grocery store, Gail is there. If someone is feeling isolated or alone, Gail is the first to encourage them to come to the Senior Center, where new friendships and new experiences are always waiting." For the past 15 years, Gail has been one of the Senior Center's most dedicated volunteers. Whether she's helping in the kitchen, playing bocce, serving up pizza at movie nights, participating in a walking club or mahjong group, or even teaching exercise classes, Gail is always ready to lend a hand. Gail and her husband John moved to Beverly in 1976. They raised two children, Chris and Michelle, and enjoyed racing sailboats and spending time with friends at Palmer's Cove Yacht Club in Salem, among other things. In 2007, he passed away. "I'm so happy that we have a senior center," she said. "It was a place to go when I lost my husband. It's a place for everybody to do stuff rather than just staying home. I have my friends, and I like working in the kitchen. I fill in to lead the exercise classes when they need someone. I work on the monthly newsletter, getting pizza for movie night, and getting lunch for everyone on Thursdays." She does that and a whole lot more. Gail's energy is inspiring. Her sweet smile is contagious, and her willingness to help others has made our senior center a warmer, happier place for everyone, Blair read. Gail never seeks recognition. She simply sees a need and fills it. She gives her time freely, offers encouragement generously, and reminds us all that community is built through kindness, friendship, and service. And for that, she was recognized by state and city leaders. We find heroes in a lot of places, and some of them are in the newspaper. Some of them get medals, and some of them get a lot of notoriety, said Governor Healey. I think the greatest heroes are the unsung heroes like Gail Dion, who every day is finding ways to give to others. What this world needs and this community needs is one another and kindness. We also need hope, and Gail shows us what hope is all about and what love is all about. Gail, you are an amazing person, added Mayor Cahill. You are one of the people who make our Beverly community so amazing. Markey renews demands to ICE over detainees, by Christian M. Wade. U.S. Senator Ed Markey is renewing criticism of ICE's Burlington field office and demanding more information from federal authorities about the treatment of detainees being held at the facility. In a letter to David Wessling, U.S. Immigration and Customs Enforcement's acting Boston field director, Markey said his response to a previous inquiry about the regional field office's operation and the federal agency's excessive use of force and arrest practices was inadequate. ICE's response confirmed my concerns that it holds individuals at its Burlington field office in inhumane conditions, such as severe overcrowding and prolonged detention, and fails to provide detainees adequate access to medical care, legal counsel, and interpretation services, Markey wrote on an 8-page letter. Markey's demands come after Wessling replied to a December letter, he said, seeking a raft of details, including how many detainees are being held at the facility and for how long. He also requested data about the percentage of detainees who have violent criminal records. In a 10-page letter, Westling responded to Markey's questions in a May 6th letter provided by the senator's office that brushed off complaints about substandard conditions in the facility and said detainees are provided with meals, medical treatment, and opportunities to communicate with lawyers and their family members. Westling provided ICE data showing about 70% of the nearly 7,500 detainees who were processed at the Burlington facility between January 2025 and April stayed at the facility less than 24 hours before being transferred to another detention center for deportation proceedings. He ticked off a list of serious offenses that illegal aliens apprehended in the Boston area in recent years had been accused of, including sexual assault, weapon possession, and burglary. But he said ICE is unable to provide the data Markey requested because of a statistical hold on its release. Illegal entry into the United States is a federal offense, Westling wrote. The notion that an illegal alien must then commit additional crimes to be amenable for removal is one not grounded in statute. But Markey said in his reply that ICE's response failed to adequately answer many of his questions. The agency's response also lacked critical information about its cruel enforcement campaign, which has targeted nonviolent individuals and minors, taken place in sensitive locations, and entailed excessive use of force, the Malden Democrat wrote. The Burlington facility, a two-story administrative building next to a mall, has become ground zero in Massachusetts Democrats' push against what they say is unlawful overreach and aggressive tactics by federal immigration agents. U.S. Representative Seth Moulton has been a frequent visitor to the facility and made similar claims about conditions and the treatment of immigrants facing deportation proceedings. Moulton, a six-term Salem Democrat, is challenging Markey in the September 3rd primary. Last week, U.S. House Minority Whip Catherine Clark, a Democrat from Revere, paid an unofficial visit to the facility to reiterate her opposition to the Trump administration's immigration and enforcement policies and criticize ICE for its reckless tactics. Under federal law, members of Congress can make unannounced oversight visits to immigration facilities that detain immigrants. Lawmakers and their staff must request a visit in most cases up to 72 hours in advance, sometimes longer. The press and public are not allowed on such visits. The Department of Homeland Security has repeatedly disputed claims by Markey and other members of the state's congressional delegation about substandard conditions in Burlington and other ICE detention centers. TGIF, what's up this weekend? Garden party. Beverly's throwing a garden party and you're invited. Starting at noon at Beverly Common, 31 Dane Street. There'll be local vendors, art, music, and last but not least, a champagne chateau. The party wraps at 5 p.m., but the weekend goes on. Sunday with a grand finale of Beverly Homecoming, featuring the closing fireworks over Mackerel Cove at 8:30 p.m. The 24th annual Phillips House Car Meet is Sunday in Salem. From 11 a.m. to 3 p.m., join historic New England, for a stroll down historic Chestnut Street and feast your eyes on prime vintage and antique vehicles, including Phillips House's own Model A Ford and two Pierce Arrows free of charge. Music by Bucket of Blue, Catered Eats, and a $10 donation is suggested. That's all we have time for today, but I hope you'll listen to the Talking Information Agenter very soon.
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4: Good afternoon and welcome to the Gloucester Daily Times for Friday, August 7th, 2026, brought to you by the Talking Information Center. Located in beautiful Marshfield, Massachusetts, this is your reader, George Krein. Today's lead story, Navy letter denies aid in Lillie Jean recovery. It's written by Gail McCarthy. The U.S. Navy will not provide any assistance for salvage and recovery related to the ongoing investigation into the sinking January 30th of the Gloucester commercial fishing vessel Lillie Jean, which claimed the lives of all seven crew. In May, Governor Mark Healey and State Senate Minority Leader Bruce Tarr formally requested the Navy's assistance with the investigation on behalf of some of the crew's families advocating for the Navy's help. The sinking claimed the lives of Captain Accursio Gus Sanfilippo, Paul Beal and son Paul Beal Jr., John Rosanitas, Freeman Short, Sean Therrien, and Jada Samet. The Coast Guard is leading the investigation into the major marine casualty in conjunction with the National Transportation Safety Board. The sinking occurred when the 72-foot vessel was returning to port. There was no mayday call. The Lillie Jean sank about 22 miles east of Gloucester in water, estimated at roughly 350 feet deep. The reply to Healy and Tarr's request came in a letter from Acting Secretary of the Navy, Hung Cao. We are deeply sympathetic toward the families affected by this tragedy. However, the U.S. Navy is unable to fulfill your request for salvage and recovery, Cao wrote. It is our understanding both the U.S. Coast Guard and the National Transportation Safety Board have the requisite information to conclude the investigation. We have received no request to recover the vessel. Furthermore, according to the Salvage Facilities Act, any services rendered would be on a reimbursable basis. The Navy will remain in contact with the Coast Guard and the NTSB as the investigation continues, the letter said. I'm deeply sorry about the loss of life associated with this wreckage, and our thoughts are with the families and friends of all those involved in this incident during their time of grief, Cao wrote in conclusion of the letter. The governor's office said it received the Navy's letter this week. We're reviewing correspondence from the Navy and remain hopeful for federal assistance. We're also continuing to move forward with state efforts to investigate crucial equipment on board and bring closure to the families of the lost crew members, said Jacqueline Manning, spokesperson for the governor. In the wake of the Navy's reply, Tarr released a statement regarding the Navy response that denied the request for assistance. Given the unique capabilities of the United States Navy to assist with recovery efforts regarding the fishing vessel Lillie Jean, today's response to the request I have made with Governor Healey is disappointing, he said. Since the sinking of this vessel and the tragic loss of its seven crew members, our state government has been unwavering in supporting efforts to recover valuable information and components from the vessel and in honoring the requests of some family members for the recovery of the remains of their loved ones. That commitment has been evidenced not only by the request we have made to the Navy, but also the collaborations to recover valuable information and components from the vessel and in honoring the requests of some family members for the recovery of the remains of their loved ones. That commitment has been

those well beyond our port who feel weight of those issues. Report says $1.4 billion in improper SNAP payments paid. Penalty could cost $90 per tax-paying household. It's run by Christian Wade, State House reporter, Boston. Massachusetts taxpayers could be on the hook for a big bill from the federal government because of the state's high rate of, quote, improper payments in its food stamp program, according to a new report by a fiscal watchdog. The analysis by the Conservative Fiscal Alliance Foundation in a report released Tuesday found Massachusetts' 12.49% payment error rate for the federally funded Supplemental Nutritional Assistance Program could result in nearly $300 million in federal penalties starting the next fiscal year. When that bill comes due, less than a year from now, it could cost taxpayers nearly $90 per household, according to the report. Massachusetts taxpayers are about to be penalized because of Massachusetts state government's failure to properly administer the SNAP program, Paul Craney, the foundation's executive director, said in a statement. When state government fails to prioritize welfare spending, waste, errors, and fraud become more common. When the state's improper payment rate has improved in the past year, dropping from 14% in fiscal year 2026, the report's authors noted the high error rate means it will still likely trigger the maximum federal cost-sharing penalty in the next fiscal year unless changes are made to the program. In Massachusetts, more than 1.1 million people receive benefits from the program, which provide $2.6 billion in funding in 2024, according to the U.S. Department of Agriculture. Nationwide, one in every 10 Americans gets assistance from the program, the USDA says. Between 2015 and 2025, SNAP enrollment in Massachusetts rose nearly 40%, while expenditures climbed roughly 120%, according to the report's authors. Despite holding less than half of New England's population, the Commonwealth accounts for nearly 60% of the region's SNAP spending, it claims. President Donald Trump has threatened to cut off federal funding for Democrat-run states as part of his, quote, war on fraud if they do not provide proper oversight of Medicaid, food stamps, and other public benefit payments. Trump's One Big Beautiful Bill Act, signed last July, set a target of 6% or lower error rate in SNAP payments for states to avoid penalties for improper payments. Data released in June shows about 41 states, including Massachusetts, are above that threshold and at risk of losing funding. The error rate refers to the percentage of SNAP benefits paid either above or below what people should have received, primarily because of mistakes. It includes overpayments and underpayments. But fraud in the system is another issue. U.S. Attorney for Massachusetts Leah Foley said recently her office has uncovered up to $9 million in public benefits fraud over the past year and criticized the Healey administration for a lack of enforcement. That includes federal charges filed last month in Massachusetts against several Dominican nationals living in Lawrence, Salem, and other communities that prosecutors claim defrauded SNAP and other public programs of nearly $1 million. Governor Mara Healey has repeatedly defended the state's integrity programs aimed at preventing fraud and abuse of taxpayer dollars, saying that despite rhetoric from the White House, the state works with the federal government to prevent misuse of the programs. Last week, Healey administration began distributing chip-enabled EBT cards to crack down on fraud in the welfare system. The chips are aimed at preventing skimming by fraudsters, which state officials say accounts for a sizable chunk of fraud in the benefit system. But the report's authors argue that the latest initiative will do little to prevent improper payments and said Beacon Hill policymakers need to overhaul the Department of Transitional Assistance, which oversees the state's cash assistance and public benefits programs. Current approach is clearly not working, Craney said. The agency needs new leadership committed to restoring accountability, improving program integrity, and protecting taxpayers. Massachusetts families should not be forced to pay for the consequences of Massachusetts state government's continued failure to address this welfare spending. $1 million raised for Courtyard. GEF
spearheading O'Malley Project. It's run by Stephen Hagan.

0: Gloucester Education Foundation has surpassed the $1 million mark in its $3 million capital campaign to finance construction of a new courtyard at O'Malley Innovation Middle School. The foundation also reports it has secured $200,000 for Gloucester High School's new medical assisting program, adding to the $256,000 already raised. Emily Siegel, GEF's executive director, said of the $1 million raised so far for the courtyard project, $400,000 will be used for the feasibility study and design phase. The rest of what we raised so far will go towards the construction project, which is estimated at $1.5 to $2 million, she said. Our campaign goal is $3 million, however, to fully cover the costs of feasibility, design, construction, and owner's project manager, permitting, and contingencies. Siegel said the front of O'Malley has enormous potential but currently misses the mark. The concept for the 0.8 acre concrete slab calls for several recreational areas, as well as trees and picnic tables to give kids places to sit. A reimagined O'Malley courtyard won't simply be a nicer outdoor space, she said. It will be a visible shift in how students experience school every day. A few years from now, success will look like students choosing to spend time outdoors because the space invites movement, connection, and creativity. Siegel said teachers will eventually use the courtyard as an extension of the classroom for science, writing, discussion, and reflection because it supports learning in unique ways. During the school days, students who need to move, socialize, or reset will have places that feel safe and welcoming, intentionally designed with their needs in mind, she said. Performances, assemblies, and school events will take place in the courtyard on a regular basis. The space will feel alive, cared for, and student-centered. Siegel said the project partners, GEF, city officials, and the school district are, quote, grateful for the enthusiasm the project has generated and for the significant investments that donors have made since the concept was unveiled last fall during the foundation's 20th anniversary gala. We also have a long way to go to reach our $3 million goal, Siegel said. We hope this milestone will galvanize individuals, families, businesses, and foundations to get engaged and support this ambitious project. Students deserve it, teachers need it, families are hoping for it, and the community will appreciate it for years to come. Siegel said securing the $200,000 for the medical assisting program shows the local philanthropic community, as well as contributor, the Philadelphia-based Ware Foundation, that's W-A-R-E, Ware Foundation, understand the value of opening new programs and career pathways for Gloucester students. It says that they are willing to kickstart a new vocational track that the district couldn't afford to get off the ground on their own with their tight operating budget and using private dollars, she said. It also speaks to the demand for healthcare workers as the population locally and nationally ages and looks to the next generation of medical professionals and caregivers to keep them healthy. Over a four-year period, the Gloucester Public Schools and Gloucester Education Foundation partnered with a wide network of healthcare professionals to make the medical assisting program possible by vetting new program tracks, building a program advisory board, getting approval from the school committee, and learning from other schools. However, Siegel said the Gloucester Education Foundation does not do anything alone, but strives to be a connector, a catalyst, and a convener who helps big ideas come to life. Gloucester Public School teachers, students, families, and leaders are the ones who do the hard work of creating, implementing, and strengthening programs and projects in our schools, she said. People are inspired to give to projects like the medical assisting and the O'Malley Courtyard because they see the high level of need. They see the hardworking school staff working to improve our schools, and they want to be in a place where families can raise their children and give them every opportunity. Ceremony and cannon mark battle anniversary, as written by Gail McCarthy. The cannon will be fired at Stage Ford Park on Saturday, August 8th, that's tomorrow, at 10.05 a.m. to commemorate the 1775 Battle of Gloucester. Across Gloucester Harbor at the same time, a public ceremony will take place at the Gemellaro Charmataro Playground at 16 Fort Square in the city's Fort neighborhood, where a bronze plaque on a Cape Ann granite boulder serves as a reminder of that colonial battle. All are welcome to attend the ceremony. Just months after the Revolutionary War began in Lexington and Concord in 1775, Gloucester colonists also would be faced with a fight against the British. In the end, two Gloucester men, Peter Lervey and Benjamin Rowe, were killed in the action. In the wake of Gloucester's 400-plus anniversary of its colonial settlement in 1623, Cape Ann's chapter of the National Society of Daughters of the American Revolution set out to erect a memorial about the battle and the two Gloucester patriots who were killed. That plaque was dedicated in August 2024. The battle was significant to the American Revolution because it planted one of the seeds that a Continental Navy was needed for defense against the British. The repeated coastal aggression by the British was referenced during the Second Continental Congress, which in fact did fund the creation of a navy. This year marks the 250th anniversary of the signing of the Declaration of Independence, giving a heightened awareness to the nation's founding. The ceremony will include the Fife and Drum Lexington Minuteman Unit, the reading of the plaque, along with remarks by Mayor Paul Lundberg and descendants of those who fought in the 1775 Battle of Gloucester. They include Janet Foster Marshall, descended from Colonel Foster, an American commander at the battle, and Lynn Parisi, descended from Peter Lervey and Benjamin Rowe. Well, it's Friday, therefore it's time for the Senior Lookout column from Tracy Arabian. Why annual eye exams matter? Many older Americans do not realize they have a serious eye condition such as glaucoma, age-related macular degeneration, diabetic eye disease, cataracts, or dry eye syndrome. Some of these problems cause few or no symptoms at first, and our brains are remarkably good at adjusting to slow changes in vision. They can make it easier to miss trouble until the disease has already advanced. That is why annual eye exams matter. A regular visit gives your eye doctor a better chance to find eye disease early, when treatment is most effective. In some cases, treatment can preserve vision and may even reduce damage that has already begun. Dry eye, while often less serious than diseases that cause blindness, is also worth discussing because it can affect comfort, reading, and daily activities. Common eye problems that can affect vision are cataracts, are a leading cause of vision loss in the United States. They happen when the lens of the eye becomes cloudy. The condition usually develops slowly, but over time you may notice glare while driving at night or have trouble reading small print on a menu or newspaper. Cataracts can be treated only with surgery, and cataract surgery is usually very successful at improving vision. Diabetic retinopathy is the leading cause of blindness in working-age American adults. It happens when high blood sugar damages the blood vessels in the retina. In the early stages, it can often be managed with healthy lifestyle changes, including controlling blood sugar, blood pressure, and cholesterol. Glaucoma. More than 3 million Americans have glaucoma, but many do not know it. This disease damages the optic nerve. At first, one eye may lose some peripheral vision, while the other eye compensates, so the change may go unnoticed. If glaucoma is found early, it can often be treated successfully and may prevent major vision loss. Age-related macular degeneration. Age is the biggest risk factor for age-related macular degeneration, or AMD. This progressive disease damages the macula, the part of the eye that controls sharp central vision. The macula is important for recognizing faces, driving, cooking, and many other daily tasks. AMD is a leading cause of vision loss in people older than 50 and the leading cause of blindness in adults 65 and older. Early detection is key. Dry eye syndrome is common as we age. It can cause burning redness, a gritty feeling, watering, blurred vision, or trouble reading comfortably. In more severe cases, it can damage the surface of the eye and interfere with daily life. Fortunately, dry eye can often be treated once the cause is identified. According to the U.S. Centers for Disease Control and Prevention, of the estimated 61 million U.S. adults at high risk for vision loss, only about half saw an eye doctor in the past 12 months. Regular eye care can make a life-changing difference in protecting sight. Do not wait for your next scheduled exam if you notice any of the following: decreased vision, redness, or drainage from the eye, eye pain, double vision, floaters or tiny specks that seem to drift across your vision, halos around lights, flashes of light, ongoing dryness, burning, or a gritty feeling in the eyes. Aging is unavoidable, but some types of vision loss are not. Research continues to show links between eye disease and risk factors such as smoking, ultraviolet light exposure, and preventable injury. Good overall health habits can support eye health, including a diet rich in antioxidants, regular exercise, and control of blood sugar, cholesterol, weight, and blood pressure. Here's an editorial from today's Times. Lilly Jean answers would help industry and families. The U.S. Navy should reconsider its decision not to assist in the investigation into and possible recovery of the Lilly Jean. Families of those lost when the vessel sank this past winter deserve answers to the questions posed by the sinking, and information gleaned from data still aboard can help make fishing safer for all. The 72-foot vessel sank January 30th, about 22 miles east of Gloucester, in waters estimated at 350 feet deep. Sinking cost the lives, as we know, of Captain Accursio Gus Sanfilippo, crewman Paul Beal Jr., Freeman Short, Sean Therrien, John Rossanitas, and Federal Fisheries Observer Jada Samet. Only Sanfilippo's body has been recovered, along with a life raft. What caused the boat to sink remains a mystery. There was no distress call before the disaster, and the Lilly Jean remains deep beneath the surface of the ocean. It was a tragedy that is all too familiar in Gloucester, America's oldest working seaport. As the standard procedure, the sinking is being investigated by the U.S. Coast Guard and the National Transportation Safety Board. The NTSB said it has no plans to recover the vessel. That will undoubtedly leave many crucial questions unanswered, both for the families of the crew and for the wider fishing industry. Examining what went wrong can provide vital insight into making fishing safer now and in the future. In May, Governor Mark Healey and the State Senate Minority Leader Bruce Tarr, a Gloucester Republican, wrote the U.S. Navy asking for its assistance in recovering a hard drive and video recording from the vessel and in determining if recovery of the bodies of the remaining crew is feasible. Tarr said he anticipated an answer within a few days. Months later, the response came. "We're deeply sympathetic toward the families affected by this tragedy," Hung Cao, the Navy's acting secretary, wrote in his response. "However, the U.S. Navy is unable to fulfill your request for salvage and recovery." It was a letdown for many of the families tied to the tragedy and for Tarr, who has been an unflagging ally of the fishing industry in his decades in elected office. The senator called the Navy's response disappointing. "Surely we will continue to pursue all available avenues to obtain any possible information or item that can shed light on the cause of the sinking, and efforts that continue to be felt by the community and those well beyond our port who feel the weight of these losses," he said. To be sure, involving the Navy in the investigation would be a departure. Investigators are routinely left to the Coast Guard and the NTSB and state responders. As Cal noted in the letter, "It is our understanding both the U.S. Coast Guard and the NTSB have the requisite information to conclude the investigation." That may be true, but concluding the investigation and finding out what happened are often two separate things. Without the Navy's involvement, we may never know what happened to the Lilly Jean as it was headed home on January 30th, its hold full of fish. This Saturday at 5 p.m., the fishing community will gather around Gloucester's famous Man at the Wheel statue on Stacy Boulevard for its annual Fisherman's Memorial Service. The cenotaph surrounding the statue lists the names of more than 5,000 fishermen and fisherwomen who lost their lives at sea. This year, the plaques also feature the names of the crew of the Lilly Jean. Let them not be forgotten. Gus Sanfilippo, Paul Beal, Paul Beal Jr., Freeman Short, Sean Therrien, John Rossanitas, and Jada Samet. We have time for some letters today. First, Main Street affordable housing evaluation should continue. The Rockport Affordable Housing Trust is writing in response to the Great Hill Abutters letter, "Select Board Made the Right Decision," published July 22nd in the Gloucester Daily Times. While we appreciate the kudos given to the Affordable Housing Trust for our efforts to bring more affordable housing to Rockport, we take issue with most other assertions in the letter. The property the trust is evaluating for affordable housing is a 5-acre, town-owned parcel on Upper Main Street east of the police station. It consists of 23 lots of a defunct development taken by the town for non-payment of taxes a number of years ago. It was included in the town's housing production plan approved by both the Select Board and the state. There are 8 direct abutters to the site and 13 adjacent abutters along Upper Main Street and Lamb Heights Road. The property is not in the MBTA zoning overlay as stated in the abutters letter, but is, however, in Zone A of the town's surface water protection areas. Zone A imposes restrictions on uses for the land, but does not prohibit new construction. Many areas of town have Zone A restrictions, including a portion of the DPW facility on Main Street and several abutter homes in Lamb Heights. Drainage and wet basements are near universal problems in Rockport, but there are many ways to combat them effectively. Indeed, the town has comprehensive regulations enforced by the Conservation Commission that deal with such issues during construction and afterward. Like many households in town, the police station manages to keep its basement flooding under control with a sump pump. It is correct that except for one lot, the property does not have frontage on Upper Main Street, so does not have access, quote, by right to connection to the town's sewer and water systems. During an abutter meeting February 25th with the town, the now-retired Public Works Director assured us the sewer system and the water infrastructure will be undergoing major improvements, which are expected to be complete in 3 years, meshing exactly with when a new development would require connection. On June 3rd, at the DPW Commission's public hearing on water rates, new Public Director Aaron Salufo indicated there will be 3 water main replacement priorities, one of which is Upper Main Street. He went on to state that the Cape Pond water filtration system is complete and that the sewer is next on the list for Upper Main Street. The Rockport Affordable Housing Trust has repeatedly said there will be no blasting on the site. This will be a non-negotiable requirement for the developer chosen. Drilling is a viable option, particularly when combined with expansive mortar, also known as expanding grout, a non-toxic, non-explosive demolition agent. Unlike either the new DPW facility or the police station, the footprint of the housing can be adjusted should a seemingly insurmountable problem be encountered. If the trust is not permitted by the select board to complete its evaluation of the parcel at little or no cost to the town, 2 years of work and many thousands of dollars will have been lost. The trust will have to begin a search anew for suitable town-owned land. Rockport desperately needs affordable housing for its elders, town employees, and young families. Development of this parcel is a way to make that happen sooner rather than later, and it's written by Diane Vella, chair on behalf of the Rockport Affordable Housing Trust. Thanks so much for listening. Please be sure to join us again next week for new editions of the Gloucester Daily Times. And of course, have a great weekend.
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2: Here is today's weather forecast on the Talking Information Center. Today, it's going to be sunny and hot with degrees high near 93. Heat index values as high as 101. West winds around 6 miles per hour. And then later this evening, partly cloudy with degrees low around 73. The sun will rise today at 5:44 a.m. Then the sun will set today at 7:56 p.m. Stay tuned for more on the Talking Information Center.
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10: Hello, this is Kathleen, and today, Friday, August 7th, I'll be reading to you from the daily news of Newburyport. Looking back, organizers reflect on 69th Yankee Homecoming by Matt Petrie, Newburyport. With the 69th Yankee Homecoming officially in the books, organizers took a moment earlier this week to reflect on their many successes as well as possible tweaks for the 70th next year. Every year is a success, Yankee Homecoming treasurer Jason LaCroix said. Any year we can pull off a successful festival, please thousands of people, and make families' days brighter. Any year we can do any of that is a win. Yankee Homecoming went from July 25th to August 2nd with the theme of Home Sweet Home. Yankee Homecoming Chair Carol Appleton said just about everything went off without a hitch. Mother Nature was the only one who put a crick in it. Really, Appleton said. As it turned out, there was only one very dreary day. Wednesday was a complete washout, LaCroix said. We lost the concert that day, and Kids' Day was canceled. I think some of the heritage tours might have had to regroup. Beyond that, things started off hot on July 25th with the reimagined kickoff party, which transitioned from an adult-only brew fest to a more family-friendly event after it failed to meet fundraising expectations in prior years. The change in the kickoff party to a family-friendly event seemed to be a tremendous hit, LaCroix said. There were definitely well over 100 young children. We got a bouncy house and had games. Oddly enough, at the event, it stayed rather segregated. The back outfield where the alcohol and stuff was pretty much all the adults, and the kids and families migrated. The kids all stayed in the infield where the bouncy house was, and those parents kind of migrated in between, if you will. The kickoff party served as a fundraiser for the fireworks, which went off Saturday night for about 30 minutes without issue. Sunday's parade also benefited from a near-perfect weather, adding additional layers of people watching from High Street. Thursday's bed and race on Federal Street persevered through short periods of rain, but still drew hundreds of people and 16 entries. LaCroix said it was tough to single out any one event over the other, as they each have their own audience. Old-fashioned Sunday is definitely family-oriented, and we had so much going on up there, LaCroix said. It was hugely attended. The weather was perfect. The weather is always a huge factor. Family Day was tremendously successful despite having to change locations relatively last minute because of the construction at the Knock Middle School. But Family Day is geared more towards younger children than families, if you will. Family Day was moved to the Francis T. Bresnahan School. LaCroix said another big change this year was the craft show. Last year, we tried to move half of it to the waterfront area, East Grassy area. And this year, we wanted to move the whole show to the Grassy area, and it was over the top successful, LaCroix said. The crafters were over the moon happy about being all together. The shoppers or attendees were ecstatic about everything being together because they didn't feel they had to go searching for anything or feel that they missed something. He said he did hear some complaints from downtown businesses in regard to pulling the crowd away from their areas. We're going to look at that in the off season to see if there's something we can do to help rectify it, LaCroix said. Part of rectifying that is probably bringing back the artisan revival that we tried several years ago. The artisan revival was around before COVID. It just never came back. That's when we have week-long crafters located in sort of the in-street area. Appleton said she was thrilled to see so many people throughout the festival, noting that she made it to about 75% of the events, including the annual parade Sunday that saw thousands line the streets. I was averaging almost 15,000 steps a day, Appleton said. She thanks everyone who showed up. We had people from all over the country actually in town and over the world, Appleton said. There were a couple of people from across the globe that came out and supported the events and shopped and ate downtown, and that was really wonderful. Mayor Sean Reardon called the 69th at Yankee Homecoming a huge success and thanked the volunteers who made it happen, noting that he has reached out to the Yankee Homecoming Board for a post-festival meeting. I want to meet with them along with the city department heads and a few city councilors to start talking about the 70th Yankee Homecoming, Reardon said. Looking ahead to next year, Appleton said they still need to have a final get-together as a group for their own wrap-up meeting. We're kind of getting all of our comments in a row regarding to what we heard. Good, bad, and indifferent, Appleton said. We're going to be getting together in just a week or two, just to go over all of those issues and what we think we need to do moving forward. Rec Center opening only months away by Matt Petrie, Newburyport. Those driving by Low Street, across the road from the Knock Middle School, can now see the city's vision for the new Recreation and Youth Services Center. In recent weeks, the newly built gymnasium has been connected to the former National Guard building by a lobby, forming a complex that is still on schedule to be completed by fall. We are certainly getting really excited for the Recreation and Youth Services Center, Mayor Sean Reardon said. The project is on time and on budget, and we are still aiming for a November opening. It will be here before you know it. Upon completion, the Recreation Center will house the city's Recreation and Youth Services Department, which has not had a permanent home since 2021, when the last boiler at its last location, the former Brown School, was deemed unusable. On May 13, 2025, voters approved a $6.5 million debt exclusion to pay for most of the city's $8.3 million plan to build the center. The complex will also include offices for RYS staff, a flexible art makerspace, an early education area, meeting and quiet study space, as well as a multi-purpose space. A half basketball court will be built outside to go along with a new patio, enclosed play space, and an open lawn area. Harvard-based LD Russo Incorporated was awarded the contract after submitting the lowest bid, $7.1 million, in March 2025. Ground was broken for the project in September. As of July 27th, in what is listed as week 51 of the project, recent construction included insulating VRF ductwork at the connector, continuing installing siding, installation of acoustic ceiling tiles, cleanup of the site work in preparation for exterior improvements, and the installation of cabinets. The two-week look-ahead mentioned continued programming of the rooftop units, continued site cleanup, and continued the installation of the siding at the Phase 2 gym. Department of Public Services Director Kim Turner, who stopped by the site on Thursday, said the project is coming together well. As you can see from the outside, much of the preparation for the site work is complete, and we are getting ready for installation of both the rear court and the front parking lot, Turner said. Progress on the interior is even further along, with drywall and light fixtures installed in the old building and cabinets soon to come. She said the connector lobby space still needs some work, but you can really envision what it will look like. Overall, I'm thrilled with how it's coming together. It's truly a blend of old and new, and I think it'll suit the community well, Turner said. It's hard to believe we are only a few months away from completion and the doors finally opening to the community. It's very exciting. Reardon praised all the efforts that the city officials have put into the project. DPS Director Turner is doing a great job project managing, and RYS Director Andrea Egmont is busy getting everything she needs for inside the building, as well as preparing programming, Reardon said. It will be a huge win for the city when it's completed. Egmont said it has been exhilarating to watch the center take shape, noting that she has had many opportunities to go inside and check it out. It is so far along, I think people will be surprised, Egmont said. As the project has continued to take shape, the project has received some local support. The City Council voted to approve two gifts for the center at its meeting March 23rd. One gift is $50,000 annually for 5 years from the Institution for Savings in exchange for naming rights to the gym. The gym is set to be named after former mayor and retired Institution for Savings executive Mary Ann Clancy. Another gift approved that night was $40,000 annually for 5 years from the Mary Alice Arakelian Foundation in exchange for naming rights for the lobby. The foundation provides grants to the Greater Newburyport nonprofits. On April 13th, another gift was accepted from the Newburyport Bank Charitable Foundation. The gift totaled $80,000, with $40,000 more promised next year. No naming rights were involved. The council voted to approve another gift June 1st, $50,000 from the Margaret Wilson Trust, with a request for recognition rights for the pollinator garden and pergola swings. Bi-weekly updates can be found here. cityofnewburyport.com/mayor's-office/pages/recreation-youth-services-building-proposal. In the Spirit, Why Church? By the Reverend Raymond Henderson. Why do we even have churches? Why do we set aside an hour or more each week on a single day to worship God? Many Christians have heard some variation of, I don't need to go to church to worship God. I can worship God, insert alternative here, just as well as you do in church. My golfing friends claim to be close to God on the golf course. They even invoke God's name. My fishing friends make the claim about the lake or the sea, often invoking God's name. Why do we even have churches? Many congregations are being encouraged by their denominations to evaluate whether there is some better use for their resources than to maintain a brick-and-mortar place of worship. Some are deciding to sell their property and use the funds for other purposes, like feeding the hungry. We know that for many centuries, our ancestors in the faith practiced the sacrificial system of worship, and that sacrifices were offered at various locales. The Bible doesn't tell us where Cain and Abel offered their sacrifices to God. One doesn't have to read beyond the Torah in our Christian Bible or in a Jewish Bible to encounter a complex sacrificial system. Various things to be offered in atonement for different transgressions. We know that before Solomon built the temple in Jerusalem, sacrifices were offered at other places. Both Shechem and Bethel were places where sacrifices were offered. Part of the conflict between Jews and Samaritans involved the legitimacy of worshiping God through sacrifices at Shechem versus Jerusalem. Reading in the Kings and Chronicles, we encounter hundreds of references to high places, places where sacrifices were offered. Why do we even have churches? I cannot offer a detailed counter to a complex question in just a few words. I share here. However, a large part of the question to why is to refute the implication in the question itself that worship is limited in either time or space. Once again, as I so often do, I find myself drawn to the prophet Micah. By his time, Jewish worship was mostly centralized in the temple and an elaborate system of sacrificial offerings of atonement was firmly fixed. Micah and other prophets railed against this idea. What does the Lord require of you but to do justice and to love kindness and to walk humbly with your God? Each time we celebrate the Eucharist in our congregation, my closing prayer includes these words. With thanksgiving, we offer our very selves to you to be a living and holy sacrifice dedicated to your service. My golfing and fishing friends are correct as far as their assertion goes. All of us can and should worship God as we go about our daily lives. We worship God in living lives of doing justice, loving kindness, and walking through life humbly with God. True worship is not a limited to a single hour on a single day. But there is also an indispensable element of worship in our gathering together in what is known as corporate worship. Surrounded by family of faith, supported by the strength of that family, we lift our voices and our lives to our Creator God. We work together to promote justice and to share with each other and with God's creation that loving kindness. We are reminded of the humility of our being servants to God. And when we stumble, that family of faith lifts us up, dusts us off, and sets us back on the path of righteousness. That is why we have and do church. The Reverend Raymond Henderson is the pastor of First Parish Church of Newberry. I see it. Beyond cheap political slogans, affordable housing is being done by Victor Cruz. We talk about affordable housing as if it were one more line item, one more program, one more matter of political will. Build a little here, approve a subsidy there, hold a hearing, issue a statement, problem solved. If only. Affordable housing is ensnared with economics, geography, public policy, and yes, our own assumptions about who deserves to live where. Start with the way the system is built. Most housing aid is means tested upon entry. A working person qualifies only if income is low enough, and for some homes, the income determines the rent. That sounds reasonable until real life intervenes. A raise comes through, more hours get added, a promotion arrives, then rent rises, the subsidy shrinks, and the worker discovers that earning more does not always mean getting ahead. That is the effective marginal tax rate in plain English. Every extra dollar can trigger the loss of benefits. And when the cutoff is abrupt, the cliff effect appears. $1 over the line can cost a family hundreds of dollars in support. A raise becomes a penalty. Advancement becomes a risk. Other safety net programs are hard enough, but housing is harder. Food assistance can be adjusted. A voucher can be issued. Housing cannot be summoned out of thin air. It takes land, materials, specialized labor, financing, permits, town hall meetings, and too many regulations. Supply is fixed. In too many communities, it is fixed all too tightly. So shortages persist. Wait lists stretch on for years. Some lists are closed altogether in favor of a lottery. Of 1,000 people who apply, 39 are accepted. Then comes the geography issue. People need homes within reach of their jobs, but the places with the jobs are often the places where the rents are the highest. So workers move further out. Commutes lengthen. Gas, car, maintenance, and childcare costs mount. And beneath all of this sits the part we least like to say out loud. Housing has long been used as a tool of exclusion. Zoning is not always neutral in effect, whatever it's called on paper. The NIMBY syndrome, not in my backyard, is truly an unsubtle expression of racial injustice that infects the most liberal of towns. We have socially constructed affordable housing as something for quote-unquote other people, and then act surprised when too little gets built. Now that the good news, Harbor Light Homes is doing the unglamorous, urgent work this region loves to talk about, but too often lacks the will to finish. In 11 communities across the North Shore, the Beverly nonprofit has built 760 units that house over 1,000 residents, including seniors. I know this because I attended a Harbor Light Home meet and greet event hosted by True North Brewery in Ipswich late last month. Depending on family size, community members can earn more than $35,000 per year, but must qualify under the 30% or 60% average median income, AMI levels, for Essex County. Safeguards in the 60% AMI range allow for economic growth. With 390 units in the pipeline, Harbor Light not only builds homes, but also offers on-site support for seniors, childcare, for working families, and case management for those with special needs. The inroads it has made to support low-income families over the last 2 decades is a result of steely partnership, subsidies, state grants, and sheer willpower to push back against the barriers that keep fair housing out of reach and affordable units in desperately short supply. On the North Shore, where the housing squeeze is not some policy abstraction, but a daily strain on real people, that work matters greatly. This truly exceptional organization deserves our support. Shortage, wait lists, cliff effects, distance from work, zoning rules. If we can be honest about the affordable housing crisis, we can be serious enough to solve it. To inquire about a loved one, see https://harborlightshomes.org. Victor Cruz lives in Newburyport. TGIF. What's up this weekend? Music at Maudsley. The Maudsley Arts Center presents bluegrass band Breaking Strings on Saturday at 7 p.m. Come back on Sunday at 2 p.m. for the Mystics Unplugged and Danielle Miraglia. To purchase tickets online or for further information about the performers, visit the MAC website at www.maudsleyartcenter.org. You say you want a revolution? The Historical Society of Seabrook is sponsoring Seabrook soldiers in the American Revolution on Sunday at 7 p.m. as part of Old Home Day activists across the town. This slideshow presentation with narration by Eric Small takes place at the Seabrook Community Center, 311 Lafayette Road, Seabrook. A $5 donation is requested. 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Those who can afford to pay more than suggested prices can help those who can't. All hands on deck. 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Batter Up, Vintage Baseball returns to Spencer Pierce Little Farm on Saturday with the Fiber Revival Cup triple header. Newbury takes on Lowell at 11 a.m., followed by Lynn versus Portsmouth at 12:30 p.m., and ending with the championship game at about 2 p.m. Ipswich Ale Brewery and Jim Jam's Hot Dogs will be there. Thank you so much for listening, and I hope you all have a safe and well day.
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7: Hi, this is Jen. It's Friday, August 7th, and I'm reading today's edition of the Providence Journal. Healthy savings. Newport Tech startup Emmy helping families cut healthcare costs. If you feel like healthcare is increasingly becoming a luxury in Rhode Island, you are not wrong. In 2024, the annual health insurance premium for a family was nearly $26,000, or about 28% of the median household income, according to the State Office of the Health Insurance Commissioner. To put it in context, as a rule of thumb, financial advisors recommend 28% of a household's income to be the maximum amount spent on a mortgage. There is little respite in sight. Health insurers recently requested double-digit hikes for premiums in the fully insured market, where about a third of Rhode Islanders get their coverage. That's the news for those fortunate enough to have insurance coverage. Tens of thousands of Rhode Islanders are expected to lose access to Medicaid coverage because of the federal budget reconciliation bill passed by Republicans in Congress last year. Faced with such growing costs and shrinking access, is there anything consumers can do to find affordable health care? Meet the health technologist focused on saving money. Aaron Peterson is neither a financial advisor nor a healthcare policy analyst. She is, in her own words, a technologist who spends a lot of time thinking about how to help people save money on healthcare. After stints at companies such as Amazon and Microsoft, where she was part of the team tasked with building the search engine Bing, Peterson turned her attention to healthcare. She approached it as a technologist, bringing her technical expertise to try to solve healthcare's affordability crisis. Everybody knows they're paying too much for their healthcare, and nobody knows why, she said. Peterson quickly fell in love with solving the problem, but just as quickly, she started experiencing a different emotion, anger. Knowing that paying cash can often be a better option than insurance, she and her team called about 100 healthcare providers to ask about their cash prices. They struggled to get information and at one point, according to Peterson, were falsely told it was illegal for people to pay cash if they have health insurance. That made us really mad, she said, and then we just became deeply invested in making sure that everybody can pay a fair rate for their healthcare. How the platform Emmy helps people save on healthcare. 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

necessities. People money right now on their health care. It's going right to gas, groceries, and mortgage, Peterson said. Three tips to save money on health care. Peterson has some practical advice for people who are struggling with their health care bills. The first thing people should know is that the downstream costs of health care are determined by the plan they select. Don't just look at that and go from there. You want to find out, does my doctor take this plan? Does this plan cover my prescriptions? She said. Her second tip is to purchase the plan that will give a person the lowest annual cost of health care, not just the lowest premium, or want a plan that will give you the best possible coverage, not necessarily the cheapest option. But if you are relatively healthy and only see a doctor periodically, then consider getting a cheaper option that qualifies for a health savings account, or HSA, and put a PSA. HSAs are tax-free, and money saved into an HSA can be used for qualified health expenses. It's hands down the best way to save money every month because essentially it lowers that monthly premium, which is the largest expense for almost any household in terms of health care, Peterson said. Finally, consider paying cash when possible. The cash price of a procedure may be cheaper than the insurance negotiated rate, and if you haven't met your deductible yet, you may end up paying more. People interested in ME services can find out more at emme.com. The company is offering an introductory rate of $25 annually to the first 1,000 members who sign up for its services. Judge: ICE held refugee illegally, orders Cambodian man released immediately. A federal judge this week ordered a Cambodian refugee to be released immediately from U.S. Immigration and Customs Enforcement detention. U.S. District Judge Mary S. McElroy on August 4th ordered that Chansareth Hong, 50, a refugee who fled to the United States with his family as a child, be released after finding that authorities violated a settlement reached in a class action lawsuit involving Cambodian refugees. The agreement states that authorities are barred from detaining and deporting class members who have abided by their orders of supervision unless ICE first served them with a written notice at least 14 days prior to re-detention, according to the Asian Law Caucus website. McElroy faulted authorities for detaining Hong less than 2 weeks after he received an immigration notice. The judge permitted ICE to take Hong to the Boston ICE field office only to process his release and return his property. Advocates: Hong is caregiver to autistic son and elderly mother. Hong, whom advocates say is the sole caretaker of his nonverbal 9-year-old son, was taken to the Donald W. Wyatt Detention Facility in Central Falls July 22nd as dozens of supporters rallied to stop his detention outside the ICE office in Warwick. According to Hong's supporters, he was born in Thailand after his family fled Cambodia and arrived in the United States as a baby when his family came as refugees. The family made their way to Providence more than 4 decades ago. He is a fixture in the city's West End and Cambodian communities where he cares for his elderly mother and young son who is diagnosed on the autism spectrum. In his late teens and early 20s, Hong pleaded no contest to drug dealing and possession charges amounting to felony convictions. His supporters say that he pleaded to the crimes fearing substantial prison time and was not aware or told about the potential immigration consequences. He has remained crime-free since, state court records show. Hong successfully challenged his deportation without a lawyer, but was overturned on appeal, advocates say. He spent years checking in with ICE via email until this summer when he was asked to appear in person, according to Son Rijksmay Kyo, president of the Cambodian Society of Rhode Island. Officers put an electric monitoring bracelet on his ankle. Days later, he received a letter saying he would be detained July 22nd, but they did not give a reason, Keo said. Panel backs return of embattled sergeant.

0: Providence police sergeant who was accused of assaulting a handcuffed prisoner and later pleaded no contest to a simple assault charge is once again making progress in his long campaign to return to his job. For the second time, a disciplinary panel convened under the Law Enforcement Officers Bill of Rights has ruled that Sergeant Joseph Hanley can return to his job following a period of training and reintegration and onboarding to begin within 10 days. The panel ordered Hanley to serve a 45-day suspension without pay for his misconduct, a penalty that the city's lawyer, Vincent F. Ragosta Jr., acknowledges he has already served. The penalty of 45 days is inadequate, Ragosta said. It's really not responsive to the egregious criminal behavior. Providence's police chief, Colonel Oscar L. Perez Jr., said the city would appeal the decision and Hanley would remain suspended during the appeal, while Providence Mayor Brett Smiley expressed his extreme disappointment, saying that the panel's decision sends the wrong message about what conduct is tolerated by those entrusted with protecting our communities. The three-member panel took up the case a second time in July based on instructions from Superior Court Judge Brian Stern. Back in July 2025, the judge had declared that the panel had erroneously allowed testimony from Hanley as a witness and that the panel had also failed to provide any competent evidence to support its conclusion that Hanley had not violated the state law governing assault and battery. A case of alleged misconduct dating back to the pandemic. The case dates back to the spring of 2020. Citing video evidence and the statements of witnesses, prosecutors asserted that the veteran Providence police sergeant had assaulted Rashad Gore during his April 19th arrest on a disorderly conduct charge, which was later dismissed. Hanley was arrested and accused of kicking Gore twice, once in the side and once in the head, punching Gore, applying his knee to Gore's head and neck area, standing on Gore's lower legs with all of his weight. Precise timing of Hanley's reintegration not clear. The precise timing and mechanics of Hanley's return to work weren't immediately clear on Wednesday, August 5th. Robert Colucci, Hanley's lawyer, said that he understood that the department might continue to keep Hanley suspended during the course of a new appeal. A police spokeswoman, Christy Dos Reyes, clarified that while Hanley would remain suspended, he would now receive pay. Cranston Police Major Todd Catalano, also a state senator, and retired Providence Police Sergeant Robert Bohm were the panel members who supported Hanley's return. While Providence's Deputy Police Chief Commander Timothy O'Hara dissented, the panel wrote that the penalty of termination would be inconsistent with the department's longstanding and established disciplinary precedent for similarly situated officers. Reacting to the decision, Ragosta argued that various officers in comparable cases in Rhode Island have been fired. Ragosta, speaking earlier in the afternoon, acknowledged that Hanley has already served many months of suspension without pay, and he could be eligible to return to work whenever the city directs him, depending on how the city administration responds to the ruling. It could be today, Ragosta said. It could be tomorrow. Narragansett Indian Tribe's 351st powwow to celebrate a good life. The Narragansett Indian Tribe will celebrate its 351st powwow on August 8th and 9th at the Narragansett Indian Church grounds in Charlestown, marking the tribe's historic connection to its ancestral land. The powwow is a celebration of harvesting the green corn and anticipation of a change in seasons, said Anthony Dean Stanton, the tribe's chief sachem. This is the month where the corn ripens. The hunting is good, the fishing is good, Stanton said, adding that the powwow is held during the sixth moon on the tribe's calendar. He added, "We celebrate it because we're getting ready for the fall, we're getting ready for the colder weather, but now everything is going well, so we live a good life during this month." The annual celebration comes on the heels of the United States celebrating its 250th independence anniversary. The Narragansett tribe's powwow is believed to be the longest running in the United States, though Stanton says the tribe's history extends further back. We were here before there was a state of Rhode Island, before there was a United States of America, before any European was here, we were here, Stanton said. We've been here forever, since time immemorial, so we celebrate our existence, our continued existence. The powwow is open to the public and will take place at the Narragansett Indian Church grounds on Indian Church Road in Charlestown. It will feature food and crafts booths, as well as a dancing competition. Admission is $3 for children, $7 for seniors, and $10 for adults. Gates open at 10 a.m. both days, and grand entry is at 2 p.m. About 5,000 people attended last year's powwow, according to Stanton. Movie starring Gronkowski, Bad News on the Doorstep, to premiere in Rhode Island. The latest film from East Greenwich's Verdi Productions, Bad News on the Doorstep, will have its world premiere Saturday, August 8th at Apple Cinemas in Providence Place Mall. The 1950s mafia crime thriller about two New Jersey high school football players who must choose between a life of crime or the straight and narrow stars some familiar names. It is also the final performance of The Sopranos star Vincent Pastore, who plays the former mafia boss of the Garden State and who died August 1st in his Bronx, New York home at age 80. The coming-of-age film, directed by Cranston's Tom DiNucci, who shares screenwriting credits with Joe Cervasio, also features former New England Patriots star Rob Gronkowski as Coach Popolinski. He mentors Frank, played by Dante Palminteri, and Gino, played by Nick Davey. Frank and Gino, two Italian-American high school football stars, find themselves at a crossroads in life. The movie also stars Sistine Stallone, daughter of Hollywood legend Sylvester Stallone, as Ruth, Frank's love interest. The world premiere is set for 7 p.m. as part of the Rhode Island International Film Festival. This is the second year that Verdi Productions has premiered a movie at the festival, following last year's The Roaring Game. A Q&A with the main cast and director DiNucci will follow the screening. Producer Chad A. Verdi is known for executive producing Martin Scorsese's The Irishman and Silence, as well as this month's upcoming theatrical release of the Warner Brothers feature film Coyote vs. Acme. Joining him in producing Bad News on the Doorstep are Rhode Islanders Michelle Verdi, Chad Verdi Jr., Paul Luba, Sarah Verdi, and Anthony Gudis. Executive producers are Peter Watzka, Dan Autiello, Joe Cervasio, John T. Callahan, Anthony Gudis, Peter Basile, John Bernardo, Vito Cucci, Joey Marullo, and Barry Marullo. The DiNucci Carvasio Cervasio screenplay is based on a semi-autobiographical novel by Cervasio. The movie was filmed last spring in Rhode Island. Rounding out the cast are Misha Barton, known for The O.C. and The Sixth Sense, plays Sylvia, a mafia wife struggling with her husband's time in prison and her son following his father's life of crime. Robert Davey, father of Nick Davey, known for The Goonies and License to Kill, is Two Tones, a mafia boss trying to maintain his hold on his New Jersey territory. Chaz Palminteri, Dante Palminteri's father, known for A Bronx Tale, plays Sneaks, a mafia boss serving time behind bars. Robert Picardo of Star Trek Voyager and Star Trek Starfleet Academy. Serena Vincent of Cabin Fever and Disney's Stuck in the Middle. Federico Castelluccio of The Sopranos. Ed Marinaro of Hill Street Blues and Blue Mountain State. John Fiore of The Sopranos, Kehoe, Rob Goon, and Sully Erna, lead singer of the band Gobsmack. FDA probes outbreaks of foodborne illnesses. The Food and Drug Administration is investigating nearly a dozen active foodborne illness outbreaks. The investigations involve Cyclospora, Salmonella, Listeria, and E. coli, according to the FDA. Some outbreaks have been linked to foods such as iceberg lettuce and frozen blueberries. In five investigations, authorities are still working to identify the source. Some of these investigations have triggered voluntary recalls or decisions to stop serving a product. Chipotle announced it had removed jalapenos from some of its restaurants after being made aware that the FDA and Minnesota Department of Health were investigating the source of a salmonella outbreak. At the time that an epidemiologist with the Minnesota Department of Health Foodborne Diseases Unit spoke to USA Today, there were 110 cases of Salmonella javiana linked to the outbreak, and 89% of the people interviewed said they ate food from Chipotle before getting sick, the epidemiologist said. Chipotle said the jalapenos were removed out of an abundance of caution and after identifying the peppers as a potential common ingredient from a common lot, according to a statement on the chain's website. Taylor Farms, a huge producer of bag salads under several brand names, issued a voluntary recall of iceberg lettuce sourced from central Mexico because of possible Cyclospora contamination. Recalled products include Walmart's market-side brand of shredded iceberg lettuce and iceberg salad. Midwest Poultry Services LP, based in Indiana, is voluntarily recalling nearly 1.6 million cartons of eggs because of potential salmonella. 17 states have reported illnesses, officials with the Centers for Disease Control and Prevention said. The recall includes both brown and white eggs produced at Texas farms and distributed by Midwest Poultry Services. Experts say that the recent uptick in outbreak investigations could be due to better detection methods and the way food is shipped and distributed across the country, according to Food and Wine. Foodborne illness remains common in the United States. The CDC estimates 48 million people get sick each year, 128,000 are hospitalized, and 3,000 die. Proven star out to get healthy. When Rutschman might debut for the Red Sox. The Red Sox prepared for Adley Rutschman's absence. Baltimore added Jake Rogers to the deadline deal that landed Boston its franchise catcher in Rutschman. Rogers had been recently sent to Baltimore from the Detroit Tigers as added depth behind the dish. Boston liked the idea so much that it scooped up Rogers for the same purpose. The 31-year-old can give Connor Wong spells at the position while everyone waits for Rutschman's debut. When might that day be? Chief Baseball Officer Craig Breslow did not provide a potential return date, but manager Chad Tracy said Rutschman, who has been on the injured list since July 20th, is swinging a bat already as he rehabs his left wrist inflammation. That makes his potential return rather soon, with some possible rehab assignments in Worcester coming over the next week. The Woo Sox don't go on the road until August 18th, with two straight six-game series at home on tap. Boston has seven straight road games between Toronto and Pittsburgh after the current homestand ends. They return to Fenway Park for a three-game set against the Diamondbacks starting on August 17th, which could coincide with Rutschman's return. As Rutschman rehabs, though, he can still meet with the pitching staff to learn everyone's tendencies. This stint on the IL, if there was ever a time to land on it, isn't a total loss for Rutschman. It's been feeling good, he told reporters on Tuesday. I've got to get with the medical staff here and kind of see what the next steps are moving forward. I don't exactly know just what kind of timeline and how all of that goes. Where is catcher Rutschman expected to hit in the lineup? There are only two slots that he could conceivably slip into the lineup. The two-hole and five spot in Boston's lineup have had a somewhat rotating cast. Curtis Meade, who was traded to the Red Sox by the Washington Nationals on July 25th, even had a brief appearance in the number two slot before his injury. Center fielder Sedan Rafaela has performed well batting second, but when Meade made his debut, he was dropped to fifth in the lineup. Rafaela, certainly against lefties, could continue hitting in that spot with his 848 OPS. But maybe against righties, Rutschman, who is a switch hitter, could take the spot with a near 800 OPS over 300 at-bats. Either way, Rutschman drastically alters production at the catcher position for Boston. Carlos Navarez's regression at the plate and Wong's career 682 OPS would not be enough offense for a team that could realistically play for the World Series. He's a proven star in this league, Breslow said after the trade. We obviously have seen him a lot over the last few years in a position where we felt like there was an opportunity to bring someone in and improve the outlook here. A contract extension is still needed. Rutschman is only under team control through 2027, but his abilities make the plethora of prospects that went to Baltimore palatable. Boston hasn't had a true franchise catcher since Jason Varitek retired in 2011. It was time, especially given the recent run, for Boston to fill that position. We felt like, as we looked to upgrade the team, that was an opportunity for us, Breslow said. In Rutschman, you get impact on both sides of the ball. He's a premium defender, a switch hitter, so he's a great fit for our park. He doesn't strike out. He walks, gets on base. He can hit for damage. There's a ton to like about him. Today's forecast. Hot, humid, a PM thunderstorm. High of 90, low 72. Hot and very humid Friday with intervals of clouds and sunshine and afternoon thunderstorm. Wind southwest 7 to 14 miles per hour. Humidity is very high. Extended forecast. Saturday, very warm with clouds and sun. A thunderstorm around in the afternoon. Sunday, clouds and sun. Monday, a couple of thunderstorms. Melania Trump show to provide different look at First Lady. More Melania is on the way. During an appearance on Real America's Voice, Mark Beckman, senior advisor to First Lady Melania Trump, teased the previously announced documentary series that's set to follow up Amazon MGM Studios' controversial Melania movie. We are launching a docuseries, which is a total different experience, completely new, on Amazon Prime exclusively, Beckman said. That will be coming this fall. It's confirmed, and I hope everybody tunes in because it's going to show a part of the First Lady that hasn't been seen yet. Beckman said the series, which is shot entirely different from the movie and tells a new story, is a completely different look at her world and gives viewers a peek into what happens right at the beginning of the president's second administration. The Melania film focused on the 20 days leading up to the president's 2025 inauguration. The project will mark an unusual instance of a sitting First Lady having her life chronicled in a documentary series while still holding the role. Combs prison release date pushed back after fight reports. Days after Sean Diddy Combs had his release date moved up, it has been pushed back amid a reported prison fight involving the rap music mogul. Combs, who is serving a 50-month federal prison sentence at New Jersey's FCI Fort Dix, is set for release on February 20, 2028, according to the U.S. Federal Bureau of Prisons inmate records viewed by USA Today. The move comes days after that release date was set for January 24, 2028, and weeks after the producer reportedly was put in solitary confinement following a prison altercation. USA Today has reached out to Combs' lawyer for comment. Combs' release date has been moved up multiple times since his incarceration after a jury found him guilty of two counts of transportation to engage in prostitution in a July 2025 federal case. The Federal Bureau of Prisons has noted it does not discuss the conditions of confinement for any individual, including release plans. However, general reasons a release date would be moved include conduct, time credits from approved programs and activities, and credit for time served before sentencing.
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3: 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This is Steve at the Talking Information Center. 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Good day.
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3: 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Here are the items. 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

0: 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Folks, that is your entire Shaw's and Star grocery ad. Yes, Shaw's and Star ad is effective Friday, the 7th of August, and runs through Thursday, August 13th. This is Steve at the Talking Information Center. It's been my pleasure reading the Shaw's and Star ad for you today. Have a wonderful weekend. Good day.
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2: Here is today's weather forecast on the Talking Information Center. Today, it's going to be sunny and hot with degrees high near 93. Heat index values as high as 101. West winds around 6 miles per hour. And then later this evening, partly cloudy with degrees low around 73. The sun will rise today at 5:44 a.m. and the sun will set today at 7:56 p.m. Stay tuned for more on the Talking Information Center.
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3: 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This is Steve at the Talking Information Center. 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Good day.
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3: 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And folks, that is your Big Y grocery ad. Your Big Y ad is effective Thursday, the 6th of August, and runs through Wednesday, August 12th. This is Steve at the Talking Information Center. It's been my pleasure reading the Big Y ad for you today. Have a wonderful weekend. Good day.
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0: 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Organic lemons, $1.29 each. Pineapples, $3.69 each. Yellow mangoes, $1.69. Large mangoes, $2.29. Blueberry, organic, 12 ounces. Oh, sorry, that shouldn't be mentioned. They said it's not available. Organic bananas, 79 cents a pound. Organic seedless watermelon, $5.54. 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And conventional bananas, 59 cents a pound. 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This is Steve at the Talking Information Center. 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Good day.
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2: Here is today's weather forecast on the Talking Information Center. Today, it's going to be sunny and hot with degrees high near 93. Heat index values as high as 101. West winds around 6 miles per hour. And then later this evening, partly cloudy with degrees low around 73. The sun will rise today at 5:44 a.m. and the sun will set today at 7:56 p.m. Stay tuned for more on the Talking Information Center.
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12: 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The story written by Paul Wiseman and Josh Boak. 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The U.S. job market stalled unexpectedly last month, delivering a political blow to President Donald Trump 3 months ahead of the midterm elections, and complicating decision-making for the inflation fighters at the Federal Reserve.